0: And everyone is at risk if outdoors. Toronto's University Health Network says its preliminary data suggests that the poor air quality due to wildfires has led to a spike in emergency department visits. Dr. Erin O'Connor says the best way to protect yourself is to limit your time outdoors.
1: Staying inside, even though you want to be outside, it's summer in Canada. So staying inside, doors and windows closed. If you have filters and things like that to use in your house, you know, using the air filters in your house, avoiding strenuous activity outside. And if you need to be outside and you do have a chronic lung condition, considering wearing a mask.
0: The hospital network says it recorded 36 ER visits related to quality and respiratory problems on Wednesday, compared to 20 such visits on July 1st. Some U.S. lawmakers are pressing Prime Minister Mark Carney to do something about the wildfire smoke that's drifting south of the border. Smoke from those fires has blanketed much of southern Ontario and large swaths of the U.S. Four Republican members of Congress in Michigan say their patience has run out and called for Canada to act on the smoke. A look at the forecast from the Global News Weather Center. An orange air quality warning remains in effect. Widespread smoke tonight, a low of 20. Tomorrow, mix of sun and clouds, a high of 28. Then clearing overnight, a 60% chance of some showers, a low of 19. On Saturday, cloudy, 60% chance of rain once again, a high of 26. Sunny on Sunday, a high of 25. If you want to be the first to know, sign up for breaking news alerts at globalnews.ca. I'm Danny Longo. This is Global News.
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3: Candlelight, good wine, a perfect amount of eye contact. Does that sound like an ideal date? But then there's a question about your outstanding credit card balance. Nothing is more romantic on a first date than asking a near stranger about their debt, spending habits, and whether they've been financially ruined before. But I'm here with a divorce attorney to go over some money questions you might consider asking on a first date. Her name is Jackie Combs, and she's a Los Angeles-based family law attorney. Jackie, welcome to the show.
4: Thank you so much for having me. So excited to be here.
3: I recently read an article about you stating the importance of asking money questions in early dating interactions. And while my first reaction to that is like a groan, skepticism, that sounds ridiculous, my second thought was like, you know what? After dating someone, these are like the first problems that a serious couple will have. Money scripts, money stories, money questions, isn't it?
4: Absolutely. It is so important in any aspect of dating, right? To understand what your partner's relationship is with money, especially if you see long-term compatibility with them.
3: And, you know, people go in thinking, oh, it'll be fine. It'll all work out. We'll have the same values. And then they have completely different values. And I'm sure you've seen it spill into your practice
4: every
3: in divorce
4: day.
3: Law. But it also this comes into happy couples, you know, fundamental disagreements.
4: Absolutely. I mean, one of the number one causes of divorce is finances. And really what it comes down to is lack of communication about finances. You thought the bills were being paid. I didn't tell you, oops, we missed this one this week, you know? So it's really being able to communicate about money, which is a learned skill. You don't learn this in high school. Your parents didn't necessarily teach you. You have your own money story that you go into a relationship and your partner does too. So you have to navigate those difficult conversations and learn how to communicate about them early on.
3: That was a conversation I had on the show earlier in the week with a finance professor about how we just don't teach children about like debt, money, how to balance a checkbook. Side note to people who haven't used checkbooks anymore.
4: Right.
3: But all that aside, we are where we are. A lot of adults have different understandings around money.
4: Right.
3: What are some good questions to ask a near stranger while you're having that chocolate cake dessert on your first date?
4: Okay, well, I don't think you should be asking for their credit score on their first date or how much debt that they have. But I do think it's important to ask, let's say, hypothetical questions that can give you insight to what their money values are. Right. So we don't need to know what's in their bank account, but we do need to know whether or not they like to save, whether they're like, you know, you only live once, or whether they have the, you know, goals and aspirations to own a home versus rent or retire early or live for the rest of their lives. Because at the end of the day, you know, long-term compatibility in your marriage is all about alignment and alignment on your values. And that includes financial values.
3: Okay, I'm bought into the premise here.
4: Yeah.
3: What are some of the good questions? If not, tell me your credit score right now.
4: Okay, so good questions. Number one, how, if you won the lottery today, I love this hypothetical, what would you do with the money? That's going to tell you a lot about what somebody, how somebody values money, if they want to take care of their family, whether they just want to blow through the money, spend it, or create generational wealth.
5: Well, I tell you what I do. I wouldn't buy a lottery ticket because it's a bad investment. But if I got gifted a lottery ticket and I won the, you know, billion, whatever, I would set a small fraction, a really small fraction aside as fun money. I'd invest the rest.
4: Yeah. There you go.
5: What would you do? Oh, wait, we're not asking these questions of ourselves, but I am curious. What would you do? Someone who's experienced with this stuff.
4: I mean, I think I would. I might buy the lotto ticket on a rare occasion. So if on that rare occasion I won, I would definitely save it. You know what I mean? You know, yeah, I would invest it. I would make sure that my family's taken care of. I'd make sure that, you know, there are a lot of trusts set up and everybody's taken care of.
5: Here's a subtle one from your list, a subtle question you can ask someone about money on. It's weird. I'm like surprising you with your own question.
4: Yes.
5: Let's do it.
4: Yeah.
5: Asking someone you're on a date with, do you have coffee at home regularly or do you go out and get coffee every single day? And this is such a good question because there's a lot tucked in there. First off, coffee at a medium end or high end coffee shop, even Starbucks, is like $1 billion these days. Coffee is so expensive to do that every day.
4: Yeah. I mean, let me put it to you this way. My husband gets coffee every single morning at Lux Cafe, and he makes a second stop for me after the gym, which I so am grateful for. But yeah, no, they're like $7 coffees, right? But yeah, I think it tells you a lot about somebody because it tells you, number one, what they are willing to spend on, what their lifestyle choices are, whether they think it's important to, okay, I'm going to save the $7 or no, the $7 is really not, you know, important to me. And I would rather have that moment at the coffee shop or my schedule or whatever it is, because that makes me feel good.
5: And everybody's finances are different. No judgment, no shade on someone who doesn't have a lot of cash. But if you're like struggling to pay your rent for whatever reason, no judgment there. To blow $7-$10 on coffee every day, that's $50 a week. That's $200 a month. That's a huge amount of money.
4: Oh, it absolutely is. And it shows you their lack of prioritizing their financial health when they cannot afford it.
5: I feel like the modern version of this question, like since the pandemic, is do you order in couriered food all the time?
4: Well, totally.
5: Because the price of that stuff is so expensive. You get like a burger delivered for $40, $50.
4: Absolutely. Absolutely. It's the same issue.
5: What are some of the other ones that you think are particularly revealing?
4: I think knowing, number one, how did somebody handle expenses during college? Should they have gone to college or in their early 20s? I think that can tell you a lot about somebody's financial priorities, whether they have, let's say, student loan debt, which obviously, as we know, is a really huge issue in today's society, specifically for younger generations.
5: Certainly true. I got lucky and went to school in Canada where it was expensive, but maybe not as expensive as the U.S. But the lesson from that question still applies.
4: Absolutely.
5: And what would we want to learn from someone's sort of earlier, younger spending habits and how they might inform how they behave today?
4: Sure. I mean, one of the things that you want to know is how they treat debt. Number two, I think it'll tell you a lot about their credit score because sometimes, you know, making bad decisions, taking out that credit card and not paying the bill, that credit, those issues with your credit score are going to haunt you for years. And that's something that will impact your partner, whether or not you really realize it, because, you know, you went on spring break, you bought it, took out a credit card to pay for that spring break in college, and then you just didn't realize that you had that bill, you know, that you owed that bill. That's going to impact what you can qualify for 10 years later if you have not fixed your credit when you want to purchase a house with your partner. And that is going to impact your partner, what interest rate you get, what you can qualify for, what kind of home you can purchase.
5: So the question, how did you handle your expenses in your early 20s, is really a secret way of asking what is your credit score?
4: But also, sure. But also, you really want to know, you know, how your partner, let's say, handled difficult issues, because when you're in your early 20s and you're just starting out in the world, you might have been supported by your family, depending on your financial circumstances, or out in the world on your own, you know, lone wolf. And you want to know how anybody really adapted to that new independent change and what they're doing now, let's say, differently from the mistakes that they learned or from the lessons, you know, that it taught them.
5: I know you practice law and you're not like a couples therapist.
4: No.
5: So you can not answer this question. Well, I suppose actually I feel like most attorneys are basically unlicensed psychologists, but that's besides the point.
4: Fair.
5: if you're on a first date with someone and everything's a green flag, everything's compatible, but then you see money red flags, what do you recommend people do early on?
4: Great question. I think you have to, it's great that you spotted the red flag. So keep that in mind. And I think you want to, as you continue and progressively, you know, date this individual, see if those red flags come up. And at a certain point, kind of confront the issue. You don't have to be like, I didn't like it when you did this, but say, you know, this made me uncomfortable, you know, that you were bickering, let's say, with the waiter about the tip. You know, I think that that really reflects, I'm just using that as a, you know,
5: that's an egregious example. But you're fighting with a waiter over a tip. That's a nightmare.
4: Whatever it is, you know, and I just, that popped into my head, but whatever it is, or, you know, I didn't like how you were discussing, or it made me uncomfortable how you were discussing that person's finances, because we don't know really what's going on behind closed doors, or, you know, something like that. Can you share with me why you felt it was appropriate to do that? Or could you share with me your perspective on it? Because, you know, obviously we come from different backgrounds, different, you know, households, and it makes me uncomfortable. Why do you think it's okay to talk about it that way?
5: Jackie Combs is a Los Angeles-based divorce attorney. Jackie, it has been a joy having you on the show. This has been a fun chat.
4: This has been so much fun. So much fun. Thanks for having me.
5: Just ahead, kitties roam your city like tiny, adorable outlaws. But what are these street cats carrying with them? After the break, the hidden health risks of free-roaming felines.
2: 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It's the best way to keep David humble in the comments. 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
6: Toronto, big trouble traffic. Eastbound on the 403 just past Burnhamthorpe. We've got some trouble in the right lane, leaving a delay almost all the way from Dundas. That's where you want to get off the 403 at Dundas and then take Winston Churchill up to the 403. Yeah, on your way. 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
9: 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But there's a system moving through, and if it hits a 4 o'clock...
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9: 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Bug index is low.
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9: 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Yeah, okay. 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
1: So you're roaming the streets around town. You live in a city. For example, I live in New York. And then a little kitty, a street kitty, comes up to you and starts purring and rubbing its cute little face against you. Should you pet it? Should you interact with it? Should you love it? I thought the answer was yes, but you might want to think again. I'm here with Dr. Cliff Redford, a veterinarian. It is vet talk. It is pet talk. It is probably cat talk also. Definitely it's talk. That's something we do. Cliff, welcome.
2: Thanks, man.
1: So there's a new story. It's like a science story, like a studied science story about outdoor / street kitties in New York City. First of all, could this be extended to like any major, medium, large size city?
2: Or I'm sure it could, though a few of these concerns, let's bring it up. I want to tease everybody, are slightly...
1: Rats. Like, it's the rats.
2: That's right. And there's only rats in New York. Come on. It's slightly like weather specific, but no, this is essentially all street animals. Cats, dogs, whatever.
1: Animals.
2: There's an issue with zoonosis. Do you know what zoonosis means?
1: No, but it sounds scary.
2: Yeah, it kind of is. I mean, zoonosis are diseases that can be spread between species. You know, everyone knows about rabies. That might be about it that everybody knows about.
1: Well,
2: but
1: I think a lot of people realized the animal-human jump around COVID times. Because I was like, oh, if I have human flu, that'll never get passed to my kitty. Or, oh, my kitty's sneezing, that'll never get passed to me. But then at the beginning of COVID, they were like, well, maybe your pets can get it. I don't know what the final verdict is on that one. Maybe they came to understand it didn't jump from pets. Maybe they did.
2: Pets could carry it. Dogs could carry it, but almost none of them got sick, except for cats. Cats were a little bit susceptible. I mean, even some of the New York big cats in the zoo got COVID and potentially got sick.
1: Okay, but that was the first time I'd ever heard of like a non-rabies, you know, regular illness, respiratory, flu, like whatever, jump to humans. But once I realized that, now I'm scared of all animals.
2: Not as you should be, man. You should be respectful of all animals. You should be kind to all animals, David. I had to get it in there. Mm-hmm. So this study was done out of Rowan University and Long Island University in New York. And they basically examined poop samples and blood samples of 87 outdoor cats that were captured during the city's TNR, Trap, Neuter, and Return program. And they were looking for parasites. They were looking for diseases, specifically ones that could be transmitted to people. So these zoonotic diseases. And more than 50% of them, more than half of them carried transmissible diseases. Now, all of them were essentially parasites. None of them had rabies, not that they could test for it because you have to do that post-mortem. But they all had various sort of 50% of them had various intestinal parasites.
1: Now, when I hear that, I think, okay, it's in the intestine as long as I'm not messing with its leavings, its droppings, its fecal matter, its poop. Mm-hmm. I should be fine. But cats groom the rear ends. Mm-hmm. They get the parasites on the tongue. Then they groom their fur. They get the parasites on the fur. Mm-hmm. If it has a parasite and you touch it, and then you eat something with your hands.
2: Wash your hands properly, it's an issue. And for example, you know, having little sandboxes outside your backyard for your kid or yourself, David, to play in.
1: Sandbox equals perfect.
2: You got
1: to
2: carry. You got to cover it up because that's kitty litter for these street cats. Or gardening without gloves on. Those are an issue. So. There are parasites, and the main ones, there were sort of four that they talked about. The first one is what's called Toxocara, which is a simple roundworm. But the roundworms...
1: I dated someone named Kara once. She wasn't very toxic, though.
2: She was a nice person. Okay, well, there you go. That's excellent. So cats with roundworms, you know, we can contract these roundworms. Now, we don't get it in our poop because we are the intermediate host. Technically, we get roundworm cysts, which are kind of like the cocooned egg form in our muscle. In rare cases, in our eyes, what's called ocular larval migraines, where it can actually cause eye pain, vision abnormalities, vision loss. This is very rare, but not impossible. or a condition called neurotoxicariasis, cariasis. Another great Stephen King novel that followed Carrie, toxocariasis.
1: Oh, I see, because I did the whole keratoxo and, you know.
2: Keratoxo, and, you know, I was thinking about rabies and
1: great
2: Cujo.
1: Great jokes today.
2: Nah, not really, but yours are better. But anyways, Toxocara is a problem. Then there's the Ancylostoma species, which is a type of hookworm. Hookworms cause another migrating larval condition called cutaneous, not very cute, larval migrans, or also known as creeping eruptions. Do you imagine, what would be more frightening is if your doctor said, David, you have cutaneous larval migrans, or David, you've been infected with the creeping eruption.
1: Creeping eruption sounds more violent.
2: It does, I guess. Yeah, yeah. It's both creepy and explosive,
1: erupting.
2: But they basically, these larvae crawl under your skin and cause these rashes. And,
1: all right, I'm never petting a cat again. It's settled.
2: Well, so the issue with cutaneous larval migraines is you actually get it from like walking around bare feet at the beach. So the most common place people get it is on their feet, on their buttocks.
1: Buttocks,
2: because they have very short, skimpy Speedo bathing suits that I know you're rocking, David, when you go on vacation.
1: I get it. I get all these diseases. We could go into it more. I'm sure you want to go into it more. But I guess, what is the short of it? Do I not pet a cat that's friendly to me on the street? Is that the short of it? Or do I just wash my hands afterward?
2: Yeah, it's pretty much just wash your hands afterwards. Clean the litter box regularly, because cats may carry toxoplasma. No bare feet. Cover up your sandbox. Cook your meat. I still pet street dogs and street cats, of course. Then I usually scoop them up in a net and give them a sedative and remove their gonads if that hasn't been done already. I can't recommend that. But yeah, look, Mother Nature is she's a feisty lady every once in a while, and we need to be clean, and we need to help these animals out and deworm them.
1: I got something.
2: We got to do a bunch of stuff.
1: So these parasites are out there. Animals on the street have them. There's the rats. There's the cockroaches. I live in New York. My girlfriend's like, if you wear your shoes around the house, the stuff can be on the bottom of your shoes, and then the cat can pick it up through that. Mm-hmm. Is there truth to that, or you don't know?
2: There's absolutely a truth to that. But the thing is if you're talking about, say, roundworms or hookworms, the eggs that are on the bottoms of your shoes, if your cat kind of ingests them, that's not really how they get sick. They get them from catching mice. Because the cats are the sort of terminal host or primary host. But as the intermediate host, like you, David, if you walk around with your shoes and you deposit these eggs everywhere, and then later your partner walks around barefoot, she could be picking it up on her feet, and then she'll have creeping eruption.
1: We take our shoes off at the front, and then we switch to house shoes, you know, like Crocs or sandals.
2: Yeah, we have in our house called podophyllas, which is Greek for slippers.
1: All right. Well, I want to know more about this toxoplasmosis when we come back from the break, Cliff. He said slowly.
2: I will tell you more about it.
1: He said slowly, because we have about a minute left here. It is I've always called it a brain fungus, but it's not. It's a parasite.
2: It's a parasite. It's called a protozoan, which is a single-celled little swimming around in the water, kind of this little flagellated. I'm using these words that even I don't really know.
1: And some obscene percent of the population has it. I think it's more in Latin America for some reason. Maybe it's like a hotter climate. Brazil, I think it's like 2/3 or 1/3.
2: It's definitely a hot climate disease, but not entirely. And I mean, there's, you know, socioeconomic issues that you got to look at and whatnot.
1: But it's a parasite that cats have. That cats carry. Mm-hmm. Doesn't affect them.
2: It can make them sick, but not like with us.
1: And mice get it, and it affects their behavior. It infects their brain, and it changes their behavior. We get it. It slightly changes our behavior for the most bizarre reasons.
2: Potentially.
1: All right, I think we set this up in the most thrilling way. What is it? Do you have it? How do you know if you have it? Why do cats carry it? Why are mice running around with it? We'll find out more next with Dr. Cliff Redford.
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16: We work hard to strike the right amount of intelligence and ignorance. 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
1: All right, it's cat talk. Well, actually, it's vet talk or pet talk. Is that the official name of our segment, Cliff? Vet talk or pet talk?
2: Unofficially, it is the official name.
1: Got it.
2: Well, I didn't even make a decision. I still don't know.
1: Yeah, it's unclear. Dr. Cliff Redford is a vet. He enjoys pets. And he, what else can we say about you? You got a book coming up.
2: I do have a book coming out in 2 weeks, and 2 months, pardon me.
1: And I definitely remember the name of the book, but I just want to make sure that you remember the name of your book.
2: It is called Far and Wild.
1: And it will be available wherever books are sold. It is currently available for pre-order wherever
2: books
1: are sold.
2: Yeah, yeah. Just look Far and Wild, Dr. Cliff, and you'll find it.
1: Wonderful stories of the adventures of the worldwide vet.
2: The worldwide vet as he travels around the world while being wide. Yeah, sometimes.
1: Oh, that's sexy. Yeah.
2: There you go.
1: A sweet man. You are a caring friend. You reach out to me to check in on the health of my pet. You come on the show almost every week.
2: You send me questions about the health of your pet, and I know I have to reply or else you're going to keep sending me questions.
1: And you've never sent me a bill. You are knowledgeable.
2: You are a
1: dynamic speaker. You are a great friend of the show. I consider you my friend. I love having you here, but I have one issue with you.
2: All right.
1: Why are you the worldwide vet? Can't there be other vets that travel around the world? Wouldn't you be a worldwide vet?
2: Yeah, but my four lawyers have said I've copyrighted that name.
1: Oh, you copyrighted it?
2: No, not at all.
1: Patent pending. Patent pending. Don't sue.
2: I have not copyrighted it at all, but that's how people know me. I'm sorry.
1: Yeah.
2: For the very few people who know me, they know me as the worldwide vet, not a worldwide vet. What other worldwide vets do you know? Name one.
1: Well, that's a fair statement. Okay. But I'm sure you know other worldwide vets that you've met in your travels.
2: Yeah, but they're not the worldwide vet. So
1: yeah, they're the global vet. Yeah, planetary vet. What about intergalactic vet?
2: I haven't bumped up to that yet, but I'm going to keep watching and reading Doctor Who.
1: Right.
2: I don't know.
1: This concludes a segment called "The Narcissistic and Vain Host Accuses the Guest of Being a Narcissist."
2: Hey, man, I'm just as narcissistic as you.
1: But look, this program is called The Last Show. Is it the only last show? There will be other shows that will be the last of that show. All right. We're all guilty in our own way. Okay.
2: All right.
1: Before the break, I was teasing a kind of wild parasite. We've covered it on and off on the show.
2: Mm-hmm.
1: But I want to talk about it again with you because it's one of those fascinating things that is just like, here's how I understand it. It's a parasite that wants to infect cats. It does its best work in cats.
2: Do you know why that is? I'm going to jump in.
1: No.
2: Cats are the only creature that this parasite can sexually reproduce in.
1: So this parasite has evolved to have a sexy party in the body of a cat, and
2: exactly.
1: Only the body of a cat.
2: Correct.
1: So you'd think, oh, maybe I'll just spread by, if that cat coughs, I'll spread it to another cat. No. What does this parasite do? It's like, oh, we better go for mice, okay?
2: Mm-hmm.
1: And the way we're going to go through mice is by the urine and feces of the cat. The mice have to interact with that.
2: Yes.
1: So the parasite's in the cat's body, and it's like, okay, I'm going to get this cat to poop out some of me so that a mice can eat and be around the poop, exposed to the poop.
2: Yep.
1: How am I going to do that?
2: You get in the poop and the urine.
1: You'd think that it would just make the poop tasty. No, it doesn't do that. It gets into the mice's brain, okay?
2: Right.
1: And it changes the thinking of the mice to be attracted to the smell of cat urine.
2: Right. But that isn't so that the mouse gets infected. That is so that the mouse then spreads it to a different cat.
1: Oh, wow.
2: So if it just made the poop tasty, then the mouse would eat it. And then the mouse would get infected. And the mouse would go off and do his mouse things. And which one's the mouse and the cat? Tom or Jerry?
1: Jerry would avoid Tom.
2: The mouse would avoid the cat. But it actually changes the mouse's behavior so that they're kind of attracted to cat urine. And then they go looking for other cats so that they could be attracted to their urine. Like,
1: the default mouse behavior is to be like, oh, that's cat pee. I don't want to be around that. I'm going to die if I'm around that. So this parasite infects the brain of the mice.
2: Uh-huh.
1: So that it can spread to other cats because the parasite wants to have a sexy party in the body
2: of another cat.
1: Okay. How Mother Nature works, this idea of like intermediary hosts and all this stuff, is so crazy when you think about it.
2: It gets even crazier.
1: Mm. This parasite it's not over specialized. It can infect other mammals too.
2: Yeah.
1: Including us.
2: Yeah. Now it doesn't make us attracted to cat pee, but it can change our our behavior, this neurotoxicosis, and
8: in wild ways. Like they've done research where they sample people's like likeliness to go skydiving and take risks. And people infected with this parasite are more likely to like speed in their car, go parachuting. That's wild.
2: There's a higher rate of schizophrenia associated. We wonder if the whole crazy cat lady, I'm not in support of that term, it is not politically correct, but the whole crazy cat lady term, well, are they crazy?
8: Adult woman dealing with mental health difficulties and is a lover of feline creatures. That's the way you should say
2: it. The CCL, is the CCL that way because she loves cats and therefore has a bunch of cats, or she started to get cats, she got infected with toxo, and that made her want to have more cats? We don't know. Now, there is an argument with scientists. I'm not one of them. I'm just a lowly veterinarian. There is an argument that...
8: Hey, veterinary science is a science, Cliff.
2: Correlation and causation are not the same.
8: Yes.
2: So is the person infected with toxo more likely to skydive and have these risk associated behaviors, or is the person with risk associated behaviors more likely to be infected with toxo? Because the thing is cat poop and cat pee is by far not the number one way people get toxo.
8: How do they get it?
2: The number one way is cooking or eating undercooked meat.
8: Ah, from another mammal that was infected.
2: From another mammal that was infected with these cysts. And they're still like, you know, not washing your hands when you're handling the litter box, or after you clean the litter box, doing gardening without gloves on. These are all issues. But by far the number one is for people who eat meat, cook it properly and you're less likely to get all kinds of parasites, including toxo. Because the problem with toxo is 30% of the people around the world have it or have had it. Pardon me. And most of us don't get sick, and we get it once. We have an immune system response to it. We can never get it again. But if I was a pregnant woman or about to become pregnant, and this was my first time catching toxo, it can infect my baby and it can cause miscarriages. It can cause birth defects. It can cause developmental problems. Something like 1 in 10,000, 1 in 20,000 births in North America have some sort of congenital toxoplasmosis condition associated. So so it's not as common as people think, considering how many people have caught it, but it's still serious. But then again, the number one thing, you do not have to get rid of your cat. The number one thing is
8: Don't snack on raw meat.
2: Don't snack on raw meat. Yeah, cook it properly. Cook it properly and you'll be okay. But I mean, washing your hands after you clean the litter box, to me, I'm not a scientist. To me, it makes sense.
8: It's just so wild to me that rather than just spread from cat to cat the usual way through like a cough or, you know, whatever body fluids, it's like comes into the urine and poop. The mice get attracted to it. It rewires their brain. Another cat eats the mouse. And then that's how it spreads.
2: There's a lot of diseases. I mean, this one's definitely special. There's a lot of diseases that kind of do that. Like rabies changes the behavior of the creature so that they're more likely to bite another creature and spread it.
8: All right. If you want to find out more, Google the word toxoplasmosis. Check out Cliff's upcoming book, Far and Wild. Order it wherever books are pre-ordered. Dr. Cliff Redford's a veterinarian. Cliff, what a pleasure. Thanks for being here.
2: Thanks for having me.
8: Just ahead, a new study shows that when a local newspaper shuts down, crime statistics in that city get a little off. Does local news have a watchdog effect? Details in a minute.
16: Never miss a beat. Follow the last.

0: 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That's a big trouble traffic spot right now on Laurie Turcotte, 640 Toronto.
1: Ugh, what happened last night?
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1: Get it together, dude.
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10: Here's an interesting finding about what happens when a local newspaper shuts down. There's this new study that finds crime reporting becomes less reliable when a newspaper shutters and when public agencies like the police face fewer awkward questions from reporters. Let's dig into this and chat about what happens when local media outlets go away with Joshua Cavis, an accounting professor at the University at Buffalo School of Management. Joshua, welcome to the show.
12: Hey, David.
13: It's great to be here. Thanks for having me. Yeah. So when thinking about sort of this question, a quote from the U.S. Supreme Court Justice Louis

0: Brandeis comes to mind, and he said something to the effect of sunlight is like the best of disinfectants. And so he was all about, you know, talking about transparency. And when it comes to newspapers, they sort of serve as the sunshine or the sunlight that, you know, provides some transparency to, you know, holding some people in public office accountable, holding our institutions accountable. And they're really vital for democracies to, you know, to have a functioning democracy.
1: The free press is vital, but also the existence of that free press is vital. Truth to power is one of the most important things to keep our leaders, governments, policing agencies, all of it accountable, isn't it?
0: Absolutely, yeah. So besides for serving this role of informing the citizens, and there has been there have been studies showing that, you know, when the newspapers disappear, people become less engaged, voting turnouts go down, people are less informed about, you know, the candidates when it comes to the political sphere. But there also been these studies looking at sort of the how the newspapers serve a monitoring role in other areas, in various institutions. For instance, like this study that I've done with, this is with Professor Hoon Ha and Jesse Norris. So this study was actually a follow-up study to an earlier study that I've done, even though they're really in different areas. But the initial study that I've done with Professor Pevsner and Professor Robert Felix, was looking at sort of newspaper closures and their role in monitoring nonprofits. And in that study, we found that executive compensation in nonprofits went up after newspaper closures. And we also saw some declines in donations.
1: Interesting. So like the CEO of a nonprofit could potentially take more money if the, you know, reporting, the filing, the public stats that the nonprofit would have to put out it had no scrutiny from media, is what you're saying.
0: The evidence is certainly suggestive of that.
1: Yeah.
0: So it's you know, we
1: I believe in, that
0: it's very hard to claim causality, even with all the, you know, the latest and greatest sort of empirical designs. But yeah,
1: let me get you a little bit on topic here. So I kind of understand why crime reporting statistics might not be as accurate if there's no media. And I'll tell you what my logic is. For police, reporting on crime properly and compiling statistics and getting things right is homework. And when I was a student, if my homework wasn't going to be graded, I wouldn't do it at all or do it well. And so, like, I kind of understand the need for the media to kind of look through crime reporting and make sure it's valid and also help report crime, report on local crime before police does or concurrently to police. And when that's gone, it makes sense to me that it would be less accurate. I understand this is just my kind of like armchair logic. What did you actually find when you studied this stuff?
0: So this was the logic that pretty much we followed as well, right? Because, I mean, there are some limited monitoring mechanisms that, I mean, the police are monitored, right? They have to report the crime statistics to the FBI. And so we use this data to look at what happens to the crime statistics that are being reported after a newspaper closure. Now, there are different ways that, let's say, these statistics could be manipulated, right? So the crime could be just not reported. Crimes could be misclassified, like serious crimes could be classified as lesser crimes. So there are different ways that sort of the data may not reflect reality. And when the idea being that when newspapers disappear, and there is plenty of evidence suggesting that newspapers do sort of dig into these stats and you know, serve as this monitor of the police when there are sort of some shenanigans or some shady business going on in terms of, you know, how crimes are classified or, you know, when certain agencies or departments face incentives to either report higher or lower numbers. So what we do find is that the percent of rape cases that are classified, that are basically judged to be unfounded, goes up after the newspaper closure, which suggests a type of manipulation as opposed to not reporting the crime, right? So when we look at crime overall, there's no changes in crimes being, well, you know, as per the data. So there's no change in crime, but there is a change in specifically in the number of rape cases that go as unfounded. Now, interestingly enough, we are not seeing this in, let's say, auto cases, because auto thefts could also go as unfounded. But it's much more harder to, you know, to say, well, this is an unfounded case when the car is missing.
1: Yeah. Were there other, I mean, this is really disturbing. I guess the only comforting thing in there is the actual number of crimes doesn't change. It's just the reporting. Were there other kind of alarming things you saw when a local newspaper shutters in terms of crime reporting? My understanding is you had some data around homicides or murders.
0: Yeah. So we also used this was a much smaller sample. So, I don't want to say if this is like, you know, happening across the board, but we were able to find some evidence when we looked at the CDC sort of the determination of deaths across counties. And what we're essentially doing is we're comparing counties with a newspaper closure to adjacent counties that did not have a closure, and, you know, controlling for demographics, controlling for, you know, economic factors. And after all of that, we are seeing sort of this almost like this substitution effect of homicides going down and at the same time suicide rates going up while the overall death rate is not changing.
1: So it appears to be a function of reporting.
0: It certainly does. And again, we're not claiming, you know, I'm very careful not to claim causality, but, you know, instead of presenting the evidence and let the audience, let the public decide.
1: Of the myriad of problems that occur when local newspapers go away for small, medium-sized communities, when a community becomes essentially like a local news desert, what are your recommendations from this? I know you're presenting this data. It's kind of discouraging. Can there be replacements to local news? Is it citizen journalism? Is it nonprofit journalism? Like what model would fix the myriad of problems, but also like this one, crime statistics and reporting?
0: Before answering this question, I'm actually going to, segue a little bit into what you've mentioned, that, you know, we are dealing with these news deserts, but what we're seeing, so some of the data that we're using with newspaper closures is actually there are some even, well, I would say even more disturbing things that are happening in terms of newspaper closures is when you have this sort of news mirage. So you think there's news reporting, but it's just like a ghost paper, right? So the paper doesn't officially close, but let's say they're bought out by someone.
1: Just AI.
0: Outside of the cow, well, especially in the age of AI, right? It's sort of the question. And you do see a lot of AI slop in some of these, news articles that are coming out recently. And so, yeah, it certainly raises the question of, you know, even when there are no closures, but sort of somebody else takes over, the quality of the reporting, well, is very questionable.
1: I asked a big question and we don't have much time here, Joshua. So my answer is going to be support your local papers if you can, while you can. I appreciate you coming on the show, Joshua.
0: Yeah, thank you so much.
1: That's a wrap on the show. Thanks for tuning in. Don't forget to subscribe to our podcast, to stream us wherever you go, and follow us on social media to watch video clips of our show. Didn't mean for that to rhyme.
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3: Toronto, big trouble traffic westbound on the 401 in the express just past the 427. We've got construction going on in the two right lanes. It's leaving a really heavy backup in the area. 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
16: Is Global News. I'm Danny Longo. Ontario has asked the federal government to be ready to help evacuate communities by aircraft across the north where dozens of forest fires are burning out of control. Ontario Emergency Preparedness Minister Jill Dunlop says it's likely that there will be simultaneous evacuations that need to be done by air, with several communities not accessible by road. Premier Doug Ford commends the evacuation work done so far, noting there have been no fatalities.
17: I want to acknowledge and thank the emergency responders, and that includes over 150 fire crews. Well, those are huge numbers that are on the ground right now as we speak and throughout the night fighting to protect northern communities.
16: There are more than 180 wildfires across northern Ontario, with 15 communities being evacuated or preparing to do so. Now, here in Toronto, the city's canceling events and city programming as the thick wildfire smoke blankets the city and prompts health concerns. Officials are keeping all outdoor pools and wading pools closed today. All Camp TO field trips were canceled, and Shakespeare Under the Stars at High Park has been called off as well. Environment Canada deemed the city's air quality a very high risk this morning. Prime Minister says his government's building preconditions to reduce emissions into investments like the new pipeline agreement with Alberta. Mark Carney made the comments today in London as much of the province was blanketed in wildfire smoke.
18: That new oil pipeline, as a precondition of that new oil pipeline, is the Pathways Project, okay, which is the equivalent of removing 90% of the vehicles on Alberta roads.
16: Now, the wildfires raging in northern Ontario are causing serious health concerns. Head of emergency medicine at Toronto's University Health Network says there has been an increase in the emergency department visits that may be air quality related. As Ontario enters a second day blanketed by the dangerous wildfire smoke, Dr. Erin O'Connor says she anticipated even more ER visits today because of the cumulative effects of 2 days of breathing in poor air quality.
19: We're seeing an increase in exacerbation
7: conditions of chronic lung conditions. So things like an acute worsening or a flare-up of asthma, COPD, emphysema, an increase in patients presenting with cough, congestion, shortness of breath.
16: Public Health Agency of Canada has said that wearing an N95, KN95, or KF94 mask can offer some protection from wildfire smoke. However, the agency says cloth or surgical masks aren't as effective at filtering out the smoke particles. A trade union has accused Canadian National Railway of endangering the lives of rail workers who were sent into an active Ontario wildfire area. The crew had to be evacuated from a train that was engulfed in fire, with video of the incident being shared widely on social media. The Teamsters say that the train was operated by its members and the crew had to be treated for smoke inhalation. CN Railway says that the train crew was safely evacuated from the area and it has temporarily suspended rail operations near Armstrong, Ontario. A look at the forecast from the Global News Weather Center. That orange air quality warning remains in effect. We'll see widespread smoke tonight, a low of 20. Tomorrow, mix of sun and clouds, a high of 28, then clearing overnight. A 60% chance of showers, low of 19. On Saturday, cloudy, 60% chance of showers, a high of 26. Sunny on Sunday, a high of 25. If you want to be the first to know, sign up for breaking news alerts at globalnews.ca. I'm Danny Longo. This is Global News.
19: All right, here we are on a beautiful Thursday in Hudson, Quebec. And I'm sorry that you're dealing with something that I can't even fathom right now. Because I'm in Hudson, Quebec. And listen, I understand that what's going on there is absolutely crazy. And I apologize for my tone right now because we're dealing with a little audio issue. I'm getting a little kickback in my headphone. But all the smoke that was here previously is now pushed away, obviously, to Ontario as we're dealing with wildfire situations that we are just affecting our daily lives. Like, let's be honest, it's something that is crazy to see. It's apocalyptic. I mean, we talked about it yesterday, right? Like looking out and seeing what's going on outside of our window and talking to Santi yesterday about that apocalyptic look, that almost Breaking Bad orange tone that's floating over the sky is really absolutely a crazy situation. And now that the echo's gone in my head, maybe I can speak normally. Because again, 100 fires in Northern Ontario, fires all over Quebec. The pictures that are coming out from Collins, Ontario, from Armstrong, from Thunder Bay, there was someone who was traveling by air that was just taking a picture outside of their, the window on their plane, and you could see the billows of smoke pushing through the clouds when they were at least, you know, flying at the 30,000 foot altitude that they're flying at. And it's just, it's tough to see because not only are these wildfires pushing smoke, but they're pushing toxic chemicals too, right? Single wildfires can release more toxic compounds than a year's worth of industrial pollution. The fires that are going on right now, actually, in Ontario and Quebec, they're going to release more emissions than the global emissions of cars. And so yesterday we talked about it. We were one of the first people. I was Googling all day yesterday. I talked about it with Dr. Eric Kam. I talked about it with Michelle Ferreri, that we were one of the few people, if anyone, to say the proactive versus reactive government that we have, or reactive versus proactive, whichever way you look at it, in whichever situation they have, this is a severe failure. In the last 10 years, our government has only bought 12 water bombers. Since Jasper almost got eliminated from the face of the earth, one of the most beautiful places in the world in 2021, 22, they've only bought four more. And I did a simple AI research base, right? So when I do my AI research, just so that I don't get confused by left or right-leaning political AI chatbots, I go on ChatGPT, which is usually left-leaning. I go on Grok, which is Twitter or X's AI, which is more right-leaning. And I merge the two researches together. And to score our level of preparedness since Jasper, both ChatGPT and X, Grok AI, put us post Jasper at a 5 out of 10 on a score. And I said, okay, so tell me what a 10 out of 10 be and how much would it cost to bring Canada up to where it needs to be to cover one of the biggest natural forest territories in the entire world. Because listen, forest fires happen. They happen every single summer, right? But here's the thing, is that over 80% of them are caused by lightning. We know they're going to happen, but it's all the brush underneath. It's the drying of the climate. It's how wet the season was before that all affects how, you know, far these fires go immediately. And then you're supposed to swoop in with the water bomber. So I just go to XAI and ChatGPT, and they tell me, well, in order to get a 10 out of 10 score, we need to be at around a $3 billion spend since 2021. And we've only done about $1 billion. And so when you're hearing that this is a situation that we're in right now, and you have to go, well, how do we get through this? Well, 10 years ago, the Canadian government in 2015, along with the Australian government, said that they were going to join forces to combat these future forest fires. And guess what's happened since then? Zero. Zilch. Zilch. And it's just devastating to watch because it's affecting everybody's lives. Like, we got a note from Dr. Eric Hamm this morning. Obviously, he was on the show yesterday. But he's, you know, obviously the kids are at camp, and he gets this note. He says, "Dear camp families, we are writing you early this morning with a difficult but necessary decision. Camp is canceled for today, Thursday. We have been closely monitoring the air quality recordings overnight and early this morning. Unfortunately, the current air quality conditions at camp are significantly worse this morning than they were the same time yesterday. Dear camp families, we can't do anything because we're in a situation." And listen, these happen. Forest fires happen again. Air quality issues happen. But again, I have to say it's a dereliction of duty of the government of what they've done, because they know that these are coming. It's no different than talking about what happened in LA with the Palisades fires. You know, they're going to happen in California all the time, all the time. But we sit here and now we're facing the consequences of not being prepared to react to them, not being proactive enough to do what we need to clear all the brush and maintain situations that don't make these fires escalate more and more. So it's sad. And we're going to start the day off the best way that we can. We're going to go to a break quick here and try to fix the audio on the other side so that you're not hearing me talk on Zoom here all the way from Hudson, Quebec, Canada. But we've got a great show ahead of you. At 9:30, we're going to talk to an ADHD doctor who diagnosed or found out a diagnosis later in life. And that's kind of the same thing that happened to me. It's the word and term ADHD has never been used to this level. Never. But now we're finding more adults are being diagnosed late in life. And how did they take the necessary steps forward to improve their life? And not only that, what's the process? Because it is a very expensive process to do this, to just get diagnosed, see a clinician, get the medication. Then when you go on the medication, what happens? Or is there a non-medication path forward? But after the break, we're going to come back. We'll take your calls, especially if you're out in these wildfire countries, 416-870-6400 or 888-225-TALK. It's No BS. I'm Brad Smith. We'll be back after the break.
20: Carol was excited to start her next chapter by moving in with her fiance, but her home was on a busy street, needed some renovations. 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
33: All right, we're back, and guess what? 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
34: Loud and clear.
33: Loud and clear. Not shouting at a computer screen. Like, you know what? Thank God that we have this technology, though. Let's just be honest with you. Because back in the day, Jesus, what this would have been like to be able to open your Zoom on a laptop in Montreal or, sorry, Hudson, Quebec, rather than the opposite, which was just playing theme song after theme song until I come in. And listen, it's a tough start to the day for not only the show when we start with crappy audio like that, but everyone in Ontario. And then, but I just want to switch things around before we get back to the wildfires, because we do have the contest today at 10 o'clock. And I realize I rarely run the contest at the 9 o'clock hour. So if you have, if you're one of those routine people that is listening all the time at the same time, well, just know that at 10:05 today, we're going to do a contest for a giveaway for a pair of tickets to see Chicago and Styx on the Windy City Tour. Are you kidding me right now? Now, the phone lines have been blowing up, so make sure that you tag that in your head. I'm going to tease at 9:55 as well, because everybody wants these tickets. And we've been making the questions about Chicago first and foremost. Listen, Peter Cetera, one of the all-time greats in my mind. I'm a power ballad guy by heart, but Styx was not a band that I was familiar with at all. But of course, I grow up with Adam Sandler being one of my comedy heroes. And so I get introduced to Styx by the 1995 film Big Daddy, because of course, his adopted son Julian goes up on the court stand to say, you know, what has your dad taught you in this time that he's had you? And this is what Julian says.
1: And he taught me that Styx was one of the greatest American rock bands. And they only called it bad rap because most critics are cynical assholes.
33: And not only that, but then it goes on. He's trying to woo one of these women using, his adopted quote unquote son, Julian, as almost you would a dog in the park to attract women. Gets on a date, turns out to be, a friend of his evil enemies in the movie, which is his best friend's fiance. And on this date, well, of course, you got to reminisce about what you share in common. You got to, well, you like music? Yeah, I'll put this on. Like, here we go. Let's play this song. Santi. 22, Big Daddy. The clip.
1: This is Styx.
2: Yeah.
1: They've been my favorite band since I was like 12.
2: You're kidding me.
1: No, I can't help it. I just love them. My friends make fun of me all the time.
2: My friends make fun of me all the time, too. I've seen him like 25 times. Tommy Shaw, when I was 16 years old, I was at the concert. He actually reached down, grabbed my hand, pulled me on stage. I got to do the robot voice for Mr. Roboto.
1: Really? Yeah.
33: Domo had a gut. Listen, now we're going to do that contest. So just hold tight, because we'll bring your day around, especially if you're staring out the window right now and it's orange skies and the smoke is billowing. The air quality sucks. And again, the images all over Ontario and Quebec, and they're just devastating. Collins, Ontario, the picture from someone's boat on the water, Northern Ontario, is just absolutely reminds me of in 2018, I was in California. I was living in West Hollywood and the Getty fires were happening. And the Getty fires literally were happening where the essentially, LA is cut into like little different quadrants. And the main part of West Hollywood is separated by highways. So above is the 101. On the side is the 405. On the bottom is the 10. And then you have the 110. So you're stuck in this little square. And they always say, don't worry about the forest fires here because they'll never jump the highway. So I'm in Westwood. In just outside West Hollywood. And so that from the balcony of this apartment that I'm living in at the time, you can see the 405. It's about maybe, God, a kilometer away. And you can see the fire slowly coming up. I swear to God, I'm there as a Canadian, never witnessed this before. And I'm terrified. Everybody else is out just like watching. And I'm going, well, why isn't everyone freaking out? They're like, oh, this happens all the time. But the images from that, seeing that in person, were terrifying. And now you're seeing, people on CN Rail inside the trains going through these fires, and it's just absolutely devastating. And again, not only are they devastating to the environment, but the toxic chemical release of a single wildfire is more toxic than a year of industrial pollution. Like ultra fine particles that get dropped from these smoke billowing clouds, they can bypass defense systems in your body. So you just got to stay safe. You got to be cautious about this. But I talked about the failure of our Canadian government, and it really is not to be understanding that these happen. They're going to get worse. If climate change is the narrative you're pushing, they're going to get worse. So you have to be proactive by, raking the ground floor so it doesn't spread through brush, creating fire zones around. And that's what fire burners are for, or what they call smoke jumpers. But this is now turning into a situation that's becoming a cross-border issue, because the governorship in Michigan is coming up. And this new representative, his name is John James. He's a nominee for this Michigan governor spot, and he has now taken this political and aimed his vitriol at what's happening in Michigan and their quality of life towards Canada. Here he is.
3: And the Canadians lecture us about climate change. Meanwhile, they are not doing the least of what's required to manage their own forestry, and it's is causing health concerns, not just summer and beauty, but health concerns. Are people who are frail, people who are young, people who are aging, people who have asthma, like my son, who struggle when the air is choked off with the smoke.
33: Yeah. It's choked off with the smoke. And as we are being told that we're lecturing about climate change, which we are to certain people, we are the net zero bastion here, even though now we're proposing pipelines and all these things that should be creating way more conversation than it should. But let's skip the political on that side and go back to this nominee for governor, John James, because he furthers to criticize Canada just a little more.
3: We have such a small summer, yes, and we want to enjoy it, but this is also a health concern. There is more carbon emissions emitted in these Canadian wildfires each and every single year than all of the vehicles that we produce in the entire nation. And so right. If they want to lecture us on climate change, they should probably handle their own affairs.
33: Right. And if we really did care about climate change, like if that was our primary issue, then we would get ourselves to a place where we could control wildfires after they happen, or at least mitigate the damage. I said it in the opener, I'll say it again. I went on AI, did some simple research, and I said, okay, what's been going on since 2015? Well, 10 years ago, Australia and Canada said, hey, listen, we're going to get together, and what we're going to do is we're going to partnership because we can't, you know, obviously Australia had that terrible brush fire that was just crippling the country. And we came together and we said, listen, we're going to do something and we're going to solve this issue so it doesn't happen. And you can't solve it again because in Canada, a lot of these are lightning strikes that happen that then burst out. But nothing has been happening. No conversations between Australia and Canada. But I digress on that one. Since Jasper in 2021, where that beautiful park that I love so much while living in Edmonton, Alberta, got absolutely destroyed. They've spent about $1 billion since 2021, not only on Jasper, but the rest of the mitigation process of future forest fires. But that's not enough, AI says. It gives us a rank of 5 out of 10 on a scorecard. Why? Because in order to get a 10 out of 10, because we only have roughly 35 to 40 of these water bombers, we would need to double our air fleet to 80 of these bombers, which will cost about $1 to $2 billion initially, $200 to $400 million a year ongoing in maintenance. But then you add to that another $1 billion in forest prevention, and that could get us up to a 10. But we've only spent $1 billion. So we're essentially net $2 billion away from being where we need to be. And people are suffering because of this. We're looking hypocritical because we care about net zero, yet we're allowing the process of our government to honestly go and just say, okay, we'll react after. How? Well, with the same measures that we've had in place for years. And yeah, we can put orders in to have bombers in the future, but right now they're needed every summer. So we're just not doing it fast enough. And I guess we have a caller right now. Boris, can we go to Boris Santi?
4: Hello.
33: All right, Boris, what's going on? Welcome to the show.
4: Hey, thank you. Keep up the good BS. So I've retired from the City of Toronto. I was in the Office of Emergency Management. I worked for the city for 30 years.
33: Yes,
4: and,
33: sir.
4: Today, I watched a thing on Plato, and he talked about how charisma wins over competence every election cycle, back in Plato's era. So, at the City of Toronto, the City Council would put out unreasonable expectations to say all departments must reduce their budgets by 15%. That's the target. You have to meet it. But you can't lay off any staff because staff comprises 87% of the annual budget.
33: Wow.
4: So we delay tree canopy maintenance in the City of Toronto for 5 years because you have to meet the 15% expectation. Then you have an ice storm, and then you have to spend $250 million in replacing hydro line damage because you didn't manage the tree canopy. Same thing is happening with the forest management in Ontario. You have charismatic leaders talking about how they're going to save money and how everything is going to be great.
33: But Boris, can I ask you a question, which is just simply like, and again, I don't even have to preface it. I don't think anymore with, oh, this might be a conspiracy, because it's a simple question. If the processes are in place, if forest fires are coming every single year, if the situation, and let's put climate change as the major cause of them, even though it's lightning strikes, but let's say climate change makes everything warmer, there's more brush, it's drier. You know the process and what's going to be the problem. In your estimate, why is there such a dereliction of duty of not getting what we need and not spending the money to make sure that these are easier resolved after they start?
4: Because, and I don't know, Brad, if you're a parent or whatnot.
33: No, I am not.
4: We've lost the ability to say the word no. We don't say it to our children. We don't say it to society. So we keep meeting the needs of a expanding population with an expanding expectation base, and we never draw the line. So the pie is only so big, you can only slice it differently unless you build a bigger pie, and we haven't figured out the magic to do that, to generate more tax revenue.
33: Well, listen, I appreciate the call in, especially because of your experience. Call back anytime, Boris.
4: Cheers, bud. Keep up the good
33: work. All right. Cheers to you. Okay, let's get to a break right now. Obviously, we'll be covering this for the rest of the day as well, because it's just when you have situations like this where it is a dereliction of duty, and sorry to use that word, but it's the only way that you can describe it. You have to bring attention to this so more people are going, hey, what's going on? Hey, I'm going to write my MP and say, what are we doing? Like, what is this situation? And why do we have the same conversation every year? We know it's coming. So why can't we fix it? But after the break, you're going to love this. He built a media empire, and then discovered at 34 that ADHD explained it all. What if your biggest flaws as a human being are actually your superpowers? We're going to have that discussion after the break. It's No BS. I'm Brad Smith.
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33: Listen, I was, 36 years old. I'm in North Dakota because I have a relationship with someone who lives there. And her sister was an occupational therapist. And, I'd been hanging around the family for maybe 2 weeks when I was in North Dakota. Yeah, for 2 weeks in North Dakota. From a Canadian kid, it was a culture shock. But I was like, okay, go over to her sister's house, occupational therapist. Within about 23 seconds, she goes, hey, Brad, you ever been diagnosed with ADHD? And I said, what? What do you mean? And I said, no. And she goes, well, if you don't have it, I don't know anyone who does. And so from there, I went home, got into a doctor to do the test. They came back unequivocally that, yes, Brad has ADHD. I went on medication at that time. And it's been kind of a learning process ever since. And when I find out now that the actual term ADHD is being Googled, it's up like 1,200% or something in the last 5 years. I don't know if that's a COVID thing or more people doing research or just the fact that Western medicine and more conversations are happening about what goes on with our body and our mind are happening. But it's important because a lot of adults now are coming out and saying, like, well, how do I know? What should I do? And so I reached out to Alex Partridge. He's the host of the ADHD Chatter podcast, but also a brilliant entrepreneur himself. I was in love with Lad Bible, a platform that he helped build and found. So, Alex, welcome to the show. Thank you so much.
14: Hey, Brad. Thanks so much for the invitation. Pleasure to be here.
33: All right. Tell us about your experience, because it's almost a kind of parallel to mine. I don't want to project on you, but what was the process? Because when you look at your resume, right, if I were to read it out loud about entrepreneur, founder, all this stuff, you go, well, how can this guy be scatterbrained, unfocused, have a short attention span? And then you go, well, no, this is important to me. Now you've built this platform, a million followers on this ADHD Chatter podcast platform. It's massive. How'd you find out, and what was the initial steps for you to even go looking for it?
14: Yeah, it's a brilliant question. And it's such a misconception that ADHD is a deficit of attention, even though that's what the name says. I think it's more a deficit of self-awareness, because you spend so much of your life feeling like you're different and misunderstood, and people giving you little comments that remind you of your differences. So from a very early age, you start to hide who you really are, and you put on this character called normal that feels more accepted by the world. Hey, look, my earliest memory of feeling different was when I was 6 years old. I was in the playground, happily minding my own business, and a kid tapped me on the shoulder and said, Alex, you could be one of the cool kids if you weren't so weird. And I think there's...
33: Oh my God, really?
14: Yeah, 100%. You know, and I think there's a point in every ADHD child's life when they have that realization that they are different. And then they observe human behavior. They watch other kids in the playground. They see what behavior is accepted by the world, what behavior isn't criticized, and then they copy. and they pretend to be that version that they know is accepted. And we can go into masking, but it's 100% the most exhausting thing you can do. And going back to my point is you become so good at pretending to be someone else that you have no idea who you really are, which is why I believe that ADHD is more a deficit of self-awareness. And it explains why when people with ADHD, they get super excited by a new relationship or a new hobby or a new job, and they jump into that thing. They buy the domain, they stay up all night designing the logo, and then 2 weeks goes past and they've lost interest in it. And it's another piece of shame. Why can't I just stick at something? And it's because they don't really know what they're interested in, because they abandoned themselves years ago.
33: I don't even know how to follow that up. You just said more than most psychologists have told me within the last 8 years. No, I genuinely mean it. And two things, right? Masking being one of them, and we can talk about that. But first, I want to go back to one specific line that you said, that when you're younger, you end up playing this character because you're, you know, deciphering the world around you, and you're deciding which characteristics you should keep to yourself, which ones you should implement outside. And no more, it reminds me of that version of me that you'd have to drag me into a new school because I moved so much. But once I was in that school, I couldn't talk to anybody, but if someone came to talk to me, well, then within 10 minutes, I was the light, like the light of the room and the energy that the room was around. And I was the class clown. So let's talk about that character that you're playing when you're younger.
14: I used to go into school in the morning, Brad, and disappear to the library. I was fascinated by the stock market. Even at a super young age, I would be fascinated in understanding how events on the other side of the world could influence the price of a company in the UK. Like, that was my fascination. But then when that kid called me weird, I was sat in the library and I was thinking, why does he think I'm weird? And it suddenly hit me. And it was because none of the other kids were sat in the library reading the stock market, right? Like, and I thought, okay, so what do I need to do in order to not feel weird? And I remember peeping out of the library window, looking down onto the playground and seeing everyone playing football. And I was observing human behavior. I wasn't aware that I was doing that at the time. And loads of the kids were playing with these like football cards or soccer cards. And that seemed to be what the cool kids were doing. So that night I asked my mum to drive past this shop. I bought some cards. I remember that night in my bedroom, I was studying the cards, rehearsing the conversations I was going to have the following day at school. My mum was driving me to school the following morning. And I was thinking, this is it. This is the day I try and be normal. And I had these football cards in my hand, and I walked up to this group of kids who were playing with them on the playground. And they were saying particular football players' names. I recognized one of them from my research the night before. And I said, that player's really good. And Fred, I remember his name, he looked at me and he smiled. And that was my first ever memory of thinking, like, I can copy human behavior and feel less weird. It worked. And from that moment on, like, that group of kids had no idea that my life changed from that point on. I completely abandoned my own fascination with the world and my own interests, and I started pretending to be someone that I wasn't.
33: That is one of the most profound things I've ever heard, because I think a lot of people will maybe understand this if they do have ADHD, or even if they know people who do, because everyone asks me, I pride myself on trying to make people laugh and wanting to be funny. And everyone's like, well, how would you define yourself as a funny person? I'm like, literally, I'm just an amalgamation of my favorite comedic actors when I was growing up. I was growing up doing Adam Sandler to people, or Jim Carrey, or I used to have a producer on this Food Network show that I did called Big Bake, who would tell me in my earbud, she goes, no, you went Jim Carrey on that one. Like, specifically, not knowing anything about me. But as we move on, I want to get into this idea of letting people know what masking is. So let's take a break here, because I want more time on the other side. Let's take a break right now. We'll come back, because this masking issue that we can talk about is one of the most profound things that you'll hear out loud when you try to understand the lengths people will go to not be themselves when they have ADHD. And this could be a foreshadow to a lot of parents out there when looking at your kids. So we'll be back. It's No BS. I'm Brad Smith. After the break.
0: Well, Larry was overwhelmed with all the yard work, the maintenance, the snow removal for his two-story home. He wanted a condo so he could enjoy his life more. Larry was frustrated that he wasn't able to sell his home, which had been on the market for 4 months with another agent and no success. 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
7: 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And if it hits a 4 o'clock...
6: What does the radar say?
7: 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UV is solid all afternoon. Bug index is low.
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7: 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Yeah, okay. Fire it up.
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11: And I'm back with Alex Partridge. He's host of the ADHD Chatter podcast. And Alex, I just appreciate you being here and sharing your insight.
12: Oh, pleasure to be here, Brad. Thank you so much.
11: Yeah, we were just saying offline something about like this is what you do for a living. You have a million followers on this ADHD Chatter podcast. So I'm assuming you've talked to just the most extensive amount of people to get the information that you have to share with us.
12: Yeah, I mean, I've spoken to over 300 world leading experts now on my podcast, from Harvard educated psychiatrists to academics to leading researchers on the topic. And what's fascinating, Brad, is when I started the podcast, I thought I had an idea of what ADHD was. I thought it was simply a neurodevelopmental disorder difference characterized by traits of impulsivity or forgetfulness or disorganization. And that's really real. And we can touch on those later if you like. But what I discovered after speaking to 300 experts about ADHD truly shocked me. And that's that children with ADHD, they experience 20,000 extra micro rejections in their formative years. 20,000 comments such as, "Why are you doing it like that? You're too dramatic. Stop being so emotional. You're so lazy. Why are you biting your fingernails? Stop fidgeting. Be normal. Why are you so weird? Stop it." Even nonverbal rejections like an eye roll. And it turns them into adults who experience something called rejection sensitivity dysphoria. It causes extreme emotional pain when they encounter a criticism as an adult. Even one tiny comment like a friend saying they're too busy to see you can trigger a complete nervous system collapse that feels like you're being attacked. Rejection sensitivity dysphoria is the least spoken aspect of ADHD. But I think it deserves such a spotlight shone on it, because I think when you don't understand it, it causes the most damage in someone's life.
11: Okay, so help us understand it, because again, somebody who as a kid, I feel like now I can understand criticism because I know to stop in the moment, understand what it is, don't react impulsively, but then take it in. But before, when I was a kid, try to tell me something negative about myself and I had the temper come.

0: out. So what do you think the biggest issue is that needs to be talked about when talking about this rejection sensitivity dysphoria?
1: It's the consequences of how someone lives their life when they're always fearful of a rejection or a criticism around the corner. It turns them into perfectionists. They can't do anything unless it's perfect. They will stay in the office 4 hours later than everyone else. They'll stay up all night simply to complete that piece of work to such a high standard, because even the idea of their boss making a tiny correction to it is too painful. They fear disappointing people, which turns them into people pleasers. They will sacrifice their own wants and needs in order to satisfy the wants and needs of others. They'll often suffer in silence because they don't want to be a burden to anyone or let anyone down. Or most tragically, they will avoid making decisions because their nervous system has learned over the years that it feels safer to avoid uncomfortable conversations. So they won't apply for that promotion, or they will keep letting that friend walk all over them, or they will stay in that abusive relationship. This part of ADHD, it's dangerous, it's debilitating. And as my awareness of it grows, I see its effects all around me. I attend Alcoholics Anonymous as part of my sobriety journey, and I share this story, Brad, with absolute permission. And I've changed her name. I was in a meeting last weekend, and a lady said to me, "My name is Bethany. I'm an alcoholic. I have ADHD, and I was sober for 7 years, but last weekend I relapsed." And she said last weekend she was sat in the office on a Friday afternoon. It was 5 o'clock. She was ready to clock off for the weekend. And then her email pinged. It was her boss. And the email said, "Bethany, have a lovely weekend. Can we have a chat on Monday morning?" That's all it said. And she instantly filled with catastrophic thoughts, like, everyone in the office hates me. Everyone thinks I'm a nuisance. They've all tolerated me all of this time. And I'm going to get fired on Monday morning. And of course, she drove home, got a bottle of wine, got absolutely drunk, drank again on Saturday night, went into work Monday morning, shaking. And her boss said, "Bethany, I'd like to offer you a promotion." It's in the absence of context and clarity, this part of ADHD, this rejection sensitivity, will jump to the worst case scenario. If there's any ambiguity, you will think that the world is going to come to an end if there is any suggestion of a criticism.
0: So how do you, or how have the experts around you demonstrated that people should act in those moments? You know, I understand it's a nervous system reaction, but having gone through that multiple times in my own life, what is the best pathway forward?
1: Firstly, becoming aware of it is the first step. Recognizing that rejection sensitivity dysphoria is a real thing. And when you feel that intense emotion, you can almost hold it out in front of you and say, "This is RSD right now. I know what this is." The next step is to look for evidence that backs up what you're thinking. For example, in the Bethany story, we spoke afterwards and she looked, there was no evidence to suggest that she was going to get fired. In fact, there was a load of evidence on the contrary that suggested that she was very safe and very secure.
0: But the ambiguity just sent her off.
1: Yeah, it's in the ambiguity because your nervous system is so used to being criticized and rejected and being told that you're too much and you are defective that when there is any ambiguity, you assume that it's going to be catastrophically negative. And the third thing you can do, Brad, is even when you know it is RSD, and there's no evidence to back up the way you're feeling. In the moment, sometimes when you're seeing red and you're filled with intense rage or intense sadness, you don't think logically because the front part of your brain shuts down and your amygdala takes over. So it's really important to have a trusted person who you can call in that moment. Someone on the end of the phone who can remind you about rejection sensitivity dysphoria, explain to you there is a reason why you're experiencing these big feelings right now. And a lot of the time that provides the pause that gives you time to regulate and come down from those intense emotions before you act on them. Because a lot of the time, if you act when you are triggered, you're not responding to that little comment that your friend or your partner or the boss said today. Your nervous system is responding to those 20,000 extra comments you received as a child. So if you do respond, it might not be proportionate to the comment that has triggered you. And that, if you do act in that moment, that's when people say, I want a divorce, or they storm out of the office and say, I quit, or they do really impulsive decisions that could change their life. It's so important to intercept things in that moment.
0: Oh my God. Why does this have to end? Why do I have to? We got to do this. We're going to reach out right after. This conversation has to continue because, first and foremost, this is the best breakdown of ADHD I've ever heard in my entire life. And I say that as somebody who's been trying to navigate through it since I was 36 years old. That's 8 years. So there's no wonder why you have a million followers on ADHD Chatter Podcast. You probably have amazing guests, but you yourself, the information that you've been getting for the past little while doing this is a gift today to a lot of people like myself. So I just want to thank you for being here, and let's continue this conversation, because two segments is not enough. We'll figure out a way to stretch this out if you would have us.
1: Yeah, 100%. It's been a pleasure talking to you, Brad.
0: Oh, you're the man. I'm going to go back and rethink my entire life, or just do a binge of the entire ADHD Chatter Podcast overnight, because you know that that's something that a person like me would do. So you can hold me to account that about midnight tonight, I'll be halfway through all your content. Thank you so much, sir. Okay.
1: Brilliant. Thanks so much for hosting me, Brad. You've been amazing.
0: Yes, sir. That is Alex Partridge. Go make sure you check out the ADHD Chatter Podcast. Even if you have something like you think your kids might, even if you don't know, or you know that you might, you're good, but someone associated with you might have it. It's just the information I just got, I don't even know how to throw it a break right now, but I will, because coming back after the break, we're going to have our contest. Chicago and Styx, they're in town July 28th at the RBC Amphitheater, 416-870-6400. We're going to give away a pair of tickets. Of course, Peter Cetera is in town, but Styx, add on to that? Come on now. It's no BS. I'm Brad Smith. That was Alex Partridge.
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19: From the National Newsroom of the Canadian Press, I'm John Kennedy. More than 180 wildfires continue to burn across northern Ontario. Collins First Nation in northwestern Ontario has been burned to the ground, while evacuations have begun or are being considered in 15 communities. Ontario Premier Doug Ford is crediting emergency responders for the fact that no one has died.
20: You know, it's not just the firefighters there on the front line, but it's the police officers, it's the OPP, it's the Canadian Armed Forces that are up there that actually helped rescue a bunch of campers from YMCA that were on the lake, and with conjunction with the OPP.
19: Ontario has asked the federal government to be ready to help evacuate communities by aircraft upon request. Some U.S. lawmakers are demanding Canada do something about wildfire smoke drifting into their country. Michigan Republican State Senator Eric Nesbitt posted online that Canada should manage its forests, quote, unless you want to become the 51st state. Prime Minister Mark Carney has brushed off the comments, saying Canada is emphasizing its efforts in clean investments for energy, while the U.S. is actively working against that goal. Hospital emergency departments appear to be seeing more visits as wildfire smoke continues to blanket southern Ontario. The smoke raises the level of fine particulate matter in the air, so small it can travel deep into lungs and pose a risk to human health. Environment Canada's Air Quality Health Index for Toronto was at its worst possible rating today. The Prime Minister is clarifying how Canada's new deal with the U.S. for the Gordie Howe International Bridge will operate. Prime Minister Mark Carney says Canada will split the modest net revenues from the bridge with the U.S., but only after debts and operational costs are paid.
21: It's not splitting the tolls of the bridge. It is an agreement for 15 years to split net revenues. Splitting of tolls, any sharing of the toll revenue won't happen until all of the debt is repaid.
19: Last month's planned ribbon-cutting ceremony was delayed when the Trump administration looked to renegotiate a long-standing binational agreement on the bridge after pushback from the billionaire family that owns the competing Ambassador Bridge. Canada will be buying 190 armored vehicles from an Ontario-based manufacturer. The $2 billion deal with General Dynamics will bring the military's total fleet to 550. Prime Minister Mark Carney says these vehicles will be built in Ontario with parts from across the country. And Netflix posted stronger second quarter profits as subscriber growth and recent price increases continue to boost the company's revenue. Despite the stronger results, Netflix shares fell sharply in after-hours trading after its revenue outlook for the current quarter came in below Wall Street expectations. This is the Canadian Press. In sports, Toronto's major soccer league game between the Vancouver Whitecaps and the Fire has been postponed until October because of poor air quality in Chicago. The smoky skies are being caused by wildfires burning in northwestern Ontario. The game was meant to mark the MLS debut of Chicago striker Robert Lewandowski. The Montreal Canadiens have re-signed forward Kirby Dach to a one-year contract worth $3.6 million U.S. Dach was a restricted free agent after last season, and the 25-year-old had 8 goals and 7 assists over 37 games with the Canadiens last season. Wimbledon breakout star Arthur Ferry will headline the qualifying tournament for the Men's National Bank Open. The British player advanced to the semifinals of the Grass Court Grand Slam after being awarded a wildcard berth in the main draw. The one-day qualifying tournament goes August 1st in Montreal. From the Canadian Press, I'm John Kennedy.
11: From 9 till noon. Stick right here, homie. This is No BS with Brad Smith. This dude right here, he's sick. This boy right here about to flip the script, yo. But check this, or just check this. My boy is up in here to flip. Flip. Nothing at all, motherfucker. He's just one of you with better hair. Biatch!
0: All right, happy Thursday, everybody. Right? Oh my God, I'm so excited to be here in Hudson, Quebec, visiting my parents, shooting out of my dad's office. That's right, a professional radio show, shooting out of your parents' house. You know what? I could have predicted this years ago. And what a great conversation with Alex Partridge from ADHD Chatter Podcast. That's going to drop on our Saturday podcast drops. And I urge anybody, you know, coming out when I was a kid and understanding what I know now, and looking back at that kid, I'm glad I grew up the way that I did. Maybe not understanding that my mind was working a little bit differently. But at the same time, it's something that we all need to know because the conversations are getting more and more about ADHD. So I tell every parent to listen to that when it comes out on Saturday. Why? Because rejection sensitivity dysphoria of what Alex was talking about, this severe inability to take in criticism, is something that defined my life when I was a kid. Oh my God. And how you turn out and how you evolve is always up to you. But it took me largely into my mid-20s before I understood how to deal with it. And that was before I even understood I had ADHD. But I digress. I just had to continue that conversation because what a great interview. 416-870-6400. Are you kidding me right now? 888-225-TALK. You could win a pair of tickets to see Chicago and Styx. Turn up Mr. Roboto just for a second. Wow. On the Windy City Tour, July 28th. RBC Amphitheater. Peter Cetera from Chicago. And Styx are coming. And oh my God.

0: I love this. And listen, I've been open about this. We've got contests today and tomorrow. Two tickets today, two tomorrow. I'm just excited. The phone lines, I don't think, if for any contest that we've done, have blown up this much. So today, as always, we've got our callers waiting. They don't know the question. No one knows the question except for me and Santiago. So we're getting ready to make sure that one of you on July 28th is going to have the best day ever. So let's do this. Let's go to my lucky number for the day. Let's go to line three, Santiago.
1: Good morning.
0: Okay. Good morning. Who's this?
1: It's Jason.
0: Jason, where are you calling from, my man?
1: I'm calling from Georgetown.
0: Georgetown. How's it going? How's your day going? How's your Thursday?
1: Every day's a great day.
0: Every day's a great day. Well, I like that attitude. Well, I hope you're keeping calm right now with the clouds over your head, probably looking like it's Mad Max out there. But your day can turn around because July 28th, you can be there. Two tickets are yours if you just tell me one answer to this question, okay? It's who is the very famous keyboardist and lead singer of Styx?
1: It's good old Canadian Larry Gowan.
0: No, it isn't! What?
2: You suck!
0: The original! I might be wrong on that one, but you don't suck! We'll call back sometime! Please, okay, what's this? What's my next lucky number? Let's go to number one. Let's go to caller number one. All right, who's this? Who am I speaking with? Hello? Hello, are you there? Last chance. Okay, we'll go to the next one, Santi. Hello, who's this? Hello?
3: Hello?
0: Hello? Hello, who's this? Can you hear me? We are shooting two for two here now? We're going over? Am I just going to have to throw these tickets in the air? Well, plop up another one. We're missing a lot of people right now. Here we go. Please tell me there's someone on the other end of this phone.
3: This is David.
0: David, you just saved my life. If we were going to go three for three with missed callers or people that were dropping just as we're going to bring them on, I think I would have just taken this steel container with water in it next to me and bashed my head in. What's going on, man? Where are you calling from?
3: I'm calling from Port Perry.
0: From Port Perry. How's your day going?
3: Great. Great. Staying
0: Will
3: in
0: it
3: air
0: be
3: conditioning.
0: Better? You're in the air conditioning. Yeah, it's muggy out. Listen, are you a Styx fan? Are you a Chicago fan?
3: I am a Chicago fan. I know a little bit about Styx.
0: Well, all you got to tell me is the lead singer from Styx. He also plays the keyboard.
3: Dennis DeYoung.
0: There it is!

0: Man, I feel bad for those other callers. All right, you just won two tickets. July 28th, the RBC Amphitheater to see Chicago and Styx in the Windy City Tour. Okay, who are you going to take? Because, again, we're all pumped to see Peter Cetera. Styx is really, I mean, I've seen them too. They're unbelievable. But who is the lucky person that's going to get to go with you?
1: I would say my wife will be coming with me.
0: Okay, a little date night. What, a little dinner?
1: Sure.
0: A little,
1: Yeah, sounds great.
0: A little drive up the highway, go to the RBC Amphitheater, see Peter Cetera sing love songs to your wife all night? Wait, that sounds kind of weird, no?
1: I'm okay with it.
0: You're okay. Yeah, I would be too. Do me a favor, big guy. Thanks for calling in. Appreciate you. And just stay on hold. We'll get you all your information. Oh, my pleasure. Have a great weekend, too.
1: You too.
0: Okay, well, listen, I mean, I was not someone who was aware of Styx. I knew Chicago because early on, I know who Peter Cetera was. I said it yesterday. Karate Kid 2, one of the greatest soundtracks of all time, said no one ever. But Karate Kid 2, starring Ralph Macchio and Pat Morita. I believe I said his name right. But Mr. Miyagi was the greatest character when I was growing up. But I got introduced to Styx because of the movie Big Daddy. Obviously, I loved Adam Sandler. And Adam Sandler has a history, whether it be from Billy Madison all the way till now, to putting in great 70s, 80s, 90s music into all. I mean, I learned about REO Speedwagon from Adam Sandler movies. But the most famous Styx line in any Adam Sandler movie is, if you remember Big Daddy, right? So he wants to impress his girlfriend that's leaving him. So this kid gets left on his doorstep. Next thing you know, he takes him back to the adoption center. He's like, I don't know who this kid is. He said he came with a letter. He said it like, I'm the father. But his friend's the father. And in that period, they're like, oh, we're going to put him in a foster home. And Adam Sandler's like, no, we'll take him home. So he gets this like play date with a kid, Julian, to see if he wants to, you know, love him or not. And he wants to keep him. And then there's this huge court trial because they find out that, you know, they haven't gone through the right parameters to make sure that Adam Sandler can get this kid. They put Julian on the stand and they're like, well, tell us what Sonny taught you, Adam Sandler's character. Tell us what Sonny taught you while you were staying with that whole time. Here's Julian.
2: And he taught me that Styx was one of the greatest American rock bands. And they only caught a bad rap because most critics are cynical assholes.
0: That's how I got introduced to Styx. Listen, Santi, let's go to a break early because I got a big segment to this. We're going to come back with a massive propaganda breakdown. We've been talking about so much when it deals with, you know, the democratic socialists in America, the rise of this social communism, which doesn't even make sense. It's communism in the Western Hemisphere. But what does this mean? Where did it come from? How did it get permeated into our daily life so much? I call it trickle up of politics, right? What happens in the U.S. eventually comes here. It's just not positioned the same way. So you might not see it as fast. Down in the South, there's a lot of right-wing stations. I mean, you at least have Fox and CNN. Here, we've only got little old us screaming from the radio. So we're going to break down how this permeated into the culture, but more so than that, why is this allowed to happen when the result of this communism is just the absolute destruction of humanity? It's no BS. I'm Brad Smith. We'll be back after the break with a beautiful propaganda breakdown segment.
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11: 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Rain stays north of us all weekend. UV's perfect Saturday. Bug index is low Sunday morning.
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0: Screw the man. Screw the man. Yeah.
1: Okay, we all know that propaganda exists, but I like to expose it, and I like to expose how you can reverse engineer and how it begins. But we got to start at the actual inflection point of where we are right now. So if you haven't heard this story, it's pretty wild. It's pretty crazy, actually, because it's a cross-border mess. Caitlin Tracy is a 33-year-old Canadian woman from right here in the Great White North. And her American husband, Matthew Gironi, they've been married for just over 3 years. Now, according to authorities, okay, Caitlin, 33, is now accused of simple assault, endangering the welfare of a child, and harassment and obstruction. Because police say they ID'd her through an investigation based on surveillance video. This is what happened. She was going up to a group of 16-year-olds, and they were wearing, you know, Trump hats and supposedly clothing that said ICE on them in California. So, listen, first of all, it's a pretty tough place to wear that kind of merchandise when it's a very liberal place. But long story short, she was there was a bulletin put out for her arrest, or for her to come in to chat with the officials, and she turned herself in and was arrested on July 13th and landed in the Ocean County Jail. Now, when they checked through her documents, they found out that she had been set to be, you know, her visa was going to expire from the United States of America in, guess what, 2024. Well, now they find out, okay, well, you're 2 years past your prime. You were supposedly supposed to leave 2 years ago. What are we going to do with you? This is a very contentious time when we're talking about ICE. You're here illegally, and it's just not for the people that you see on TV. It's for everyone who's here illegally. So she gets sent to a ICE detention center. That's right. She's sitting at Delaney Hall in the center of Newark, facing deportation charges back to Canada. Guess what's happened since then? Her husband, Matthew, again, is American. Well, he has been flooding TikTok, Instagram, social media with tearful videos, begging for help, slamming the detention centers, claiming, you know, immigration lawyers are not acting in their best interest. But this is also the same guy who is, in the past, if you go back through his profile, has been posting really anti-Trump stuff for years. And not just anti-Trump stuff, like very, very salacious. What kind of world do we live in when the guy says something like this, clip six.
2: Come on, motherfucker, go. Come on, he's going to die, right? He's going to turn. Oh, he's so sick. He's been to the hospital so many times. He's got it. I'm telling you, man, I'm putting my money on it this time. Ooh, we need a little spice in this world. Let's go.
1: Like, these people exist. So how do you hate somebody that much, right? So, okay, and his wife now, expired passport since 2024, is in an ICE detention center. Like, obviously you're going to be mad, but that's previous. So what's he saying now about what's going on? Especially when it's his wife being in a detention center for ICE. Here it is.
3: The kiosk in the Toms River jail is broken, and all the numbers and stuff they gave me wasn't right or wouldn't allow me to put money on her card.
1: So, among other things, complaining about the facility, complaining about his wife being in there, but now he's like, well, I can't get money into there. And he's, you know, crying out, looking for help. And I love it because Jasmine Lane, who's a friend of the show, she's huge on social media. She went on her podcast and was like, okay, well, let's see if anything is credible for what this guy's saying. And she actually called the detention center live in real time. And here it is.
4: Department of Corrections.
5: Hi there. I'm just wondering, is your on-site lobby kiosk working right now?
4: No, it's not.
5: And so in the meantime, how can we add money to an inmate's account?
4: You can come here in person and I can only take cash.
5: Okay. Is there an ability to do that online or no?
4: I can give you the website. You can do it online with a debit or credit card.
1: Okay, so you can just do it with a debit or credit card online. Okay, so obviously he is just absolutely producing his own propaganda there. So Caitlin E. Tracy, right, goes up, 33-year-old Canadian woman, slaps a 16-year-old in the face for wearing a Trump hat. Supposedly there was a further altercation, but they're not giving it. So you're a 33-year-old Canadian. You get a warrant out. You're arrested. You're now put into a detention center. Your husband, who is American, obviously you're cross-border, understanding each other's cultures. We have, a current trade war going on. But how do you get people like this that are so, so adamantly progressive to the point where they want to see someone die? They want to see someone get cancer. They want to see the worst of worst happen to people. And this happened with Lindsey Graham over the past week. People were cheering on the left. There was Margaret Cho. The actress was out there saying, like, I couldn't have got better news today that he's gone. It's like, do you imagine me out here being like, oh my God, I really hope that Mark Carney, no, because I would never say that. You don't do that in rational human society. So how do you get people to go to the levels of hating people this much? And it starts very, very basic. And it's almost like yesterday, former Secretary of State Condoleezza Rice, back in the Bush administration, was at a speech in Aspen. And she was talking about the anti-American rhetoric between Canada and the U.S. This is what she had to say.
6: I understand that Mark Carney wanted maybe to make a bit of a splash. And that's all fine. But be careful what you say and who you empower inside the American system.
1: Right. If you're going to tell us that you don't need us, then what are we going to do? We're going to become more isolationist. This might draw us to have some anti-Canadian rhetoric. But she goes further in saying you need to stop calling the U.S. out. Why?
6: Stop saying we'll do it without the United States. Right. You may speak into existence exactly what you need to avoid.
1: Right. So it's almost like creating this the whole thing around Trump that it exists, right? And it's existed for a long time, since 2016. If people forget, like, this guy was beloved. Like, yeah, was he a joke on when he was on The Apprentice to some people? But this guy was beloved by celebrities, by TV shows, by late night talk shows. Everyone wanted him on. Whoopi Goldberg had him on The View before he ran for president. And basically were saying, like, you should run for president. Maybe I'll do it. Maybe I'll do it. But then when the politics starts getting involved, everything gets confusing. So now there's anti-Canadian, anti-American rhetoric. These people are now fighting because the wife's in jail. But it's like, where does this all come from? And it's funny because I've been following this guy for a while. He's a billionaire. Chamath, I don't even want to butcher his last name. Philapitia. He has a huge podcast. I know I butchered his last name, but that's what I do when I can't say someone's last name out loud for the first time. He was one of the biggest Trump guys who was like, he's wrong for this society in 2016. He said that he's not fit for the job. He's critical. He's criticized his mental health. But he was just on literally last night on Fox, and he was saying this about Trump misinformation.
7: The reality is that most of us were lied to by the media about President Trump. And if you just go back to the source material, you should take away two things. One, he didn't say half the things he said. And two, why did these other people just fabricate what they wanted to say so that they could essentially assassinate his character?
1: They essentially assassinate his character. Chamath Philatapia, I got it right that time. He continued on this because he has a podcast that has millions of viewers. And, when he had his moment in time where he's like, no, wait, maybe this is misinformation. Maybe this is being made up. Well, then he furthered to say, I came out on my podcast and said, I was wrong. Listen here.
7: You know, the way that I met him was I admitted on the pod, which, has millions of viewers. And I said, I got it totally wrong. Because I went and I watched Charlottesville. And first person to call me?
8: Who was it?
7: President Trump.
1: Yeah, President Trump. Because that's historically what people do. Now, he's a billionaire. Of course, he's probably calling him for other reasons. But we go back to this misinformation thing. Where does it start? Where does it start? Because fringe people, there are on both sides. People don't understand. Like, when the average person hears something like what Oprah says right here, play the clip first and then I'll say it. This Oprah clip.
9: Don't get to sit this one out. If we don't show up tomorrow, it is entirely possible that we will not have the opportunity to ever cast a ballot again.
1: Yeah, for the last election. You have Oprah Winfrey saying that. Listen, the average person like you and me, they're going to hear that and be like, oh man, that's salacious. But the fringe minority will believe it. There's people who believe this. There's people who believe that if they get into power, they'll never have a vote again. And what do you think they're going to do? They're going to put videos out like that. Oh, and by the way, it's not just Oprah. It might be also Hillary Clinton as well.
10: Right-wing extremists already have a plan to literally steal the next presidential election.
1: Like, we went through COVID and it was a hard thing. But as soon as Trump comes back for whatever, Trump 2.0, we have now understood that people are activating not the center of society, the 80% that think rationally. They're activating these fringe minorities by saying things that normal people go, oh, that'll never happen. That'll never happen. But people are clicking in their brains. This might happen. This might happen. So let's go back to this couple, this Canadian woman who's now in an ICE detention center and her husband who's screaming for Trump to get cancer and die. And oh, my God, we're so close. And he's so close. This girl who believes that she's emboldened enough to go slap a 16-year-old wearing a Trump hat. Why? Even if they were chirping at each other, how do you, as a 33-year-old, go slap a teenager in the face? Because, listen, your visa's up. You've been there illegally. And even though your husband posts like a pro-Hillary person from back in the day, Hillary Clinton from 2008 would say this to you.
8: I think we got to have tough conditions. Tell people to come out of the shadows. If they've committed a crime, deport them. No questions asked. They're gone. If they've been working and are law-abiding, we should say, here are the conditions for you staying. You have to pay a stiff fine because you came here illegally. You have to pay back taxes. And you have to try to learn English, and you have to wait in line.
1: Can you imagine that's Trump? Like, that sounds Trump mega, right? It sounds Trump mega. So let's skip the Newsom stuff, because I know we can't see each other, Santi, but it's not just the politicians. But imagine switching your viewpoints that much from all of what Hillary Clinton said to being someone who's like, their right-wing extremists are going to steal the election. So now it's not just politicians. Let's go over to my favorite show, The View. And Sonny Hostin, just literally the other day, is talking about the fact that obviously Lindsey Graham died. This beautiful senator that's been around for a while. People call him a warmonger. He was actually one of the guys who tried to fight against Trump getting in. But Sonny Hostin was mad because, another Graham related to Senator Graham, his daughter, was appointed as the interim senator to fill his seat. And you know what? The View, who wants to empower women, wants to see all women in positions of power, and is excited that South Carolina has their first ever female appointed senator. But guess what? They're not happy. It's this woman. What, Sonny?
11: I don't love it.
12: You know, she'll be the first woman to be a U.S. senator in South Carolina in the history of the state, and I think that's just fundamentally wrong that South Carolina just couldn't elect a woman, and this is the only way that it was done.
1: Yeah, no, we want a woman to be in power. We want a woman to be president, but we can't define a woman. The same group of people. And this is the same group of people who then come back and try to rationalize why this isn't a good choice with this one line, which I promise you should break everyone's mental acuity down to what the, you know what I mean? Santi, play it.
13: So isn't this the very definition of a DEI?
12: Correct. Correct. It's everything that the Republican Party stands against. Everything. It's DEI, nepotism, all these things thrown in together.
1: What are you talking about? These women are allowed to go and say these things to millions of people. This is DEI and it's nepotism all in one? Those two are contradictory. They're on opposite sides of the actual fence. Are you kidding me? DEI, you hire, promote based on diversity metrics, based on system biases or systemic biases, equity, diversity, inclusion, nepotism. You get hired because your dad is a senator in Canada. Like, this is what's being allowed to be taught. You wonder why these absolute people are cheering for death of Lindsey Graham and Donald Trump while it's all in the media. And it's not even propaganda anymore. It's just people screaming out loud from the top of their lungs. Oh my God, we don't know what we're saying. How dare they? If someone comes up to me, it's happened before, and tells me, it happened yesterday, Brad, you said this. And I said, no, here's the clip. I actually said this. I'll stand corrected. I'm not going to be perfect. But going out there and pushing stuff like this to people with easily influenced minds in the height of a mental health crisis. Well, where did the mental health crisis come from? It's not just social media. It's mainstream media when they're telling you that DEI and frickin' nepotism are the same thing and that they don't want a woman to be the first ever senator in South Carolina because it's this woman and not another woman. It's absolutely mind-blowing. And we have to start holding people accountable. And one of those people might be the mayor of our city. Toronto, listen, it's been through chaos in the last little bit. We've talked about the shootings that went on this past weekend and how that's upset people. We look at Boris, the beautiful caller, talking about the forestry industry in Toronto and how it's not working right. As we look up and listen, the fires are not in Toronto, but the globe around us in Ontario and Quebec is burning. Everything seems to be functionally wrong. Do we need change? Well, Warren Kinsella will be on the other side of the break with me to talk about what the situation is in the race for mayor of Toronto. And does Mayor Chow have a lead? Does she stand a chance? Does Brad Bradford, can he make headway? It's No BS. I'm Brad Smith.
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2: You know, recently, Toronto has been in kind of a weird situation, right? I mean, if you look at the crime numbers, they'll tell you that they're down, but it feels like societally we're thinking that they're up. When you look at the numbers overall since 2015, they're actually atrocious. When you think of extortion being up 330%, violent crime being up 116%, like there is an issue. Now let's centralize this to Toronto and just what happened over the past weekend, which was and had not only the Salsa shooting festival, or sorry, the Salsa festival shooting, where, you know, two people were targeting each other that injured five others. You had this salacious story about a 25-year-old who 2 years ago was smuggling guns from the U.S. to Canada. And then he broke into a house in Montreal and tortured the victim in the house while saying it's time for a bit of torture for over $15,000 of crypto. Think about torturing someone over that amount of money, and you go, what lengths would you go to? Well, he pled guilty to that. He's out on bail for 2 months, finds another gun, goes and shoots up Polson Pier in downtown Toronto near the waterfront. Multiple people were hurt. Then he decided to steal a rideshare car, like an Uber and Lyft, and didn't do a Grand Theft Auto getaway, smashing into cars and people. So like, we're in a situation now while we're in a mayoral race and an impending election where we go, okay, we know about Mayor Chow and Brad Bradford. Some people are saying we don't need a change when the polls are close, but I wanted to talk to Warren Kinsella, obviously a former special advisor to Jean Chrétien, and that's how I knew him when I was growing up, but also to the CEO of Daisy Group. Warren, welcome back to the show. Good to talk to you.
3: Thanks, my friend. Thanks for having me.
2: What's going on? First and foremost, where do you see the climate in Toronto right now? Because after this past weekend, does it set a completely different tone leading into this election period and eventual mayoral election?
3: I think people are scared. I think people are anxious. I think people are angry. And, you know, full disclosure, I'm supporting Brad Bradford, as you know. And I thought he spoke for a lot of people on the weekend when he pointed out the obvious truth. And as you were just saying a minute ago, people don't experience crime on a spreadsheet. You know, they don't look at the statistics. It is they experience it emotionally, right? Not in a statistical way. And the feeling in the city, and I've seen this, Brad, in the polling, like across the city from one end to the other, people are anxious and they feel that the city has lost its way. And they feel that the leadership from Mayor Chow to the chief of police are not addressing their concerns. They're not making the city safer. So these guys can cite statistics as much as they want. I mean, the mayor actually said after the shootings on the weekend, said, oh, it was a difficult weekend. It's like, really? Yeah. Wait, like,
2: oh,
3: that's
2: my
3: the
2: God.
3: Best you got? It's a difficult weekend? It's like, no, when you have a dozen people, you have people who are killed this weekend, you have people who are grievously wounded in three different places in the city, the response shouldn't be, oh, it was a difficult weekend.
2: No, it shouldn't be whatsoever. And, you know, you've worked, listen, when you're working with our special advisor, Jean Chrétien, you worked on the biggest levels. I wanted to get your take, though, on municipal politics, because, you know, when you're talking about polling and they're showing polling being very tight, I go, well, you know, elections in the city are hard, right? Because they're set up as if they're an afterthought. You know, I voted for the mayor a couple times when you just walk down from your condo and it's in the lobby and you go, that's a name I know. So what is the challenge here? Because everyone knows Mayor Chow. People are just getting familiar with Brad Bradford on a large scale, not just because he was in city council. But how do you, on your side, go, okay, this is Brad Bradford. How do we present a bigger idea of him to more people in such a short time moving forward?
3: I think what you do, I agree with you, you know, the objective, the strategy shouldn't be a full frontal attack on Olivia Chow, because while people are disappointed in her, while they know that, you know, with all of her experience in politics, she's not living in the city.
2: Oh, God, we lost. Oh, well, what we can do right now is go to a break and try to come back with him. We're at 10:42, so we'll come back. We'll ask that same question. Santi, let's get him linked up on Zoom, see if we can try that, even if it's over the phone. It's No BS. I'm Brad Smith. Let's come back and get into this, what we need to do to create an awareness about the mayoral election. I'm not saying vote out Olivia Chow, but what I am saying is there should be more competition and this should be a tighter race because the city has declined. That's clear by empirical data. But how does that next person come up? And is it Brad Bradford? It's No BS. 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
12: I was too excited there. I came in over my own voice. A little Counting Crows, Mr. Jones, will make everybody happy on a day like today. But we're back right now with Warren Kinsella. We got cut off in that last segment. Just want to make sure, Warren, what's going on?
13: I think Progress Toronto cut me off. Sorry about that.
12: You got zapped. Oh, God. If they have that kind of infrastructure, we really got to worry. But listen, before the break, talking about this mayoral race heating up. And I was just equating the election, especially on municipal level, even when you're in a big city, is kind of one of those things where you look at polls and I go, well, you know, I don't talk to a lot of people about the municipal election. This might be the one of the most I've ever talked about it to my friends. But how do you create a name when it is, and I don't mean this with any disrespect, a like third tier election, even though it is so important to where we are right now? How do you create that buzz?
13: Well, it's pretty hard, and the because you're bang on, you know, the participation rates in municipal elections is really low. Sometimes it even drops below 20%. So that is the challenge, and also, you know, the
12: wait,
13: the
12: 20% is that real, Ward?
13: Yeah, less than 20%. Wow. It's pretty sad. And then the budget you have, you know, to advertise, to reach people, to get them to the polls is a lot less than what you're allowed to spend at the provincial and federal level. So, you know, municipal races are the sad, you know, third cousin of these other elections. But, you know, this is the level of government that matters the most. You know, these are the people talking about providing you with services, you know, roads and garbage pickup and water and sewage, like all the things that people really notice, they should be paying attention to it. And so in the case of this race, you've got a professional politician, Olivia Chow, has been around for a long time at different levels of government. And you got Brad Bradford, who is her main challenger. Brad's big challenge, and saying as somebody, you know, who supports him and advises him, is getting better known. When people learn more about Brad, they find that he's somebody they want to support because, and it's nothing personal about the mayor. It's not that, you know, people hate Olivia Chow. They're, as I said before the break, they're disappointed in her. They feel like she's lost the plot. They feel like she's not delivering and the city is dirty and dysfunctional and dangerous. And they don't feel that she's coming up with solutions to deal with any of those problems.
12: No, I like the way that you said it, because it's in fair defense of her, because she is a very affable person when you look at

0: Where you're like, okay, well, you can have whatever you say about what events that she doesn't show up to, but when she does show up in front of the public, she is 100% herself and unique. But is that someone functionally that you need to run a city when you look at the empirical data and go, oh man, we're in decline? So when you're talking about the challenges we face, and I guess because you're specifically advising Bradford, what is the number one point? Like, not even two or three, but what's the one thing that you have to go after to change in Toronto day one when Brad Bradford, if he sits in that mayor chair?
1: They feel that the city has lost its way. They feel like the city is stuck. You know, people, the data I've seen, the polling I've seen, people really do want to be a world-class city. We hear that phrase all the time.
0: Yeah.
1: But they don't feel that we are. They feel that, you know, the city is in a rut and it can't get out of it. And they don't feel that Olivia Chow is the person to deliver. So they're kicking the tires with Brad Bradford to see if he's got what it takes. Obviously, guys like me think that he does. But, you know, again, it's not that Olivia is some awful, hateful person. It's just, you know, she's been there too long. She's had an opportunity to deal with all of these problems, crime and congestion and the cost of living. Like, that's the number one issue, Brad, in Toronto. It's the cost of everything. It's so bloody expensive to live in Toronto. Like, I've got four kids and none of them live in Toronto anymore. And they all said, Dad, I can't afford to live here. I'll never buy a house. I can't even afford rent. So, and like, I'm not the only family that is experiencing that. Everybody's experiencing that. And they just don't feel that Olivia Chow is paying attention to it or that she even cares about it.
0: Yeah, no, I mean, and I echo that. When you actually look at the stat breakdown of to live in a one-bedroom condo within the corridor, let's call it Jarvis to Bathurst, and let's go Dundas and down. I won't even go up to Bloor. You're looking at having to make close to $140,000. And that's just like, you can't ask someone to do that while also asking to have people fill in jobs that are underpaid. So when you're looking at Brad Bradford, I mean, again, you've worked with the big guys. What do you see in him? And I'm not trying to do an interview on Brad Bradford, what do you see in him that you hope that the people of Toronto see? And how does he then, if advertising is so expensive, translate that to obviously social media, which is going to be the biggest push for him moving forward?
1: Well, I've known him for a long time. So, you know, I've had a place in the beach for nearly 30 years and he's been my counselor, and he's a good person. He's got a good heart. When my mom was dying, he was always checking in on her and making sure that she was okay, and like that with all the seniors in her neighborhood. And he's also very driven. You know, there are some people in Beaches East York saying, you know, I don't see him as much. And that's because he's been very open. He's been very honest. He was, you know, running for mayor. He wants to be mayor. He wants to make a change. So, I mean, the polling shows that when they learn about him, they want to support him. So that's the big challenge that we've got, is getting people to know Brad better. Like, he's the best salesman for Brad, is when they get to know him. And the big challenge Olivia's got is this sense in the city, whether the issue is crime or congestion, or, you know, the cost of everything, they just don't feel like she's got a solution anymore. And so that's why you see the campaign as it is right now. You got Progress Toronto, which is her attack squad, going after Brad and attacking him for talking about the human element of crime on the weekend. You know, saying we got to care about people. And they were attacking him for saying that. It was just
0: bananas. Is that crazy? Is that like, I mean, I think that we should jump on another time and talk about this rise of the democratic socialism, not only in America, but here, because you've been through this all. But I mean, when you think about the reaction is always to comfort the perpetrator over the victims. It just seems to me that that is the backwards villain. We're living in it and she's our mayor.
1: All right. And then, you know, like he said it when he gave his speech the other day, talking about crime, he said, you know, how are people feeling? How are they feeling? They don't want to have a spreadsheet thrown at them. They don't want to have Olivia Chow saying, oh, it was a difficult weekend, or a deputy chief, you know, saying, oh, the statistics show that we're doing okay. They don't believe that. They don't think that. And Olivia Chow and the chief of police and the brass and the cop shop owe it to citizens to respect their point of view. And their point of view is they feel like the city is in decline. and whether it's crime or one of these other issues, and they want somebody to speak for them. So I, you know, I think that's why Olivia, you know, right now it's the regular season, Brett, right? Yeah. After Labor Day is when it's the playoffs.
0: it turns into playoffs.
1: Yeah, but I think this guy's competitive, and the polling's been showing that. He's within 4 to 5 points with her, depending on the pollster. And that's pretty good for a guy where, you know, a lot of the city haven't met him yet. So I feel pretty good about his chances.
0: I got about 30 seconds. I just want to ask one last question. If somebody new gets in there and say it's Brad Bradford, is this a gutting of the former infrastructure and building something new? Is that part of the process?
1: I mean, it's got to be top to bottom, because what the polling shows is people are unhappy across the board. And so I think that's what he said is, you know, you got to roll the sleeves up and challenge some orthodoxies of the past. So I think that's what, you know, we're going to have some change. He is the change candidate. She is the more of the same candidate. And if you're looking for change, you know, in my opinion, it's Brad Bradford.
0: All right. Warren Kinsella, thank you so much for joining me.
1: Thanks, my friend.
0: All right. That is Warren Kinsella, obviously a former advisor to Jean Chrétien. So he's been around a lot of politics. It'll be interesting to see, because again, when I talk to people and they haven't been interested in this race, they still don't know the name. So it's going to be interesting, because that is a ballot that you look down. There's 100 names and you go, I know that one. I'm going to click it off. Well, listen, when we come back after the break, we've got to talk about something that's coming out. We're going to switch this from politics. It's been a doom and gloom day. We have to hit the wildfires that are going on and how it's affecting you. But we also have to talk about this new movie that's going to drop that is going to make people so nostalgically excited about the, 70s, 80s, and one of the best boxing movies of all time, hands down. It's no BS. I'm Brad Sis. Stick with me.
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17: From the National Newsroom of the Canadian Press, I'm John Kennedy. The Assembly of First Nations has asked the federal government to provide immediate support to Northern Ontario First Nations raised by a wildfire. Collins First Nation is recognized by the Anishinaabeg Nation, but does not have status with the federal government. Indigenous Services Minister Mandy Golmasty was non-committal when asked if Ottawa would fund the First Nation. Meanwhile, Premier Doug Ford is crediting first responders for the fact that there have been no fatalities in more than 180 wildfires across Northern Ontario. Prime Minister Mark Carney is defending his government's approach to the environment as parts of the country grapple with wildfires and choking smoke. Carney says the government is taking an investment-driven approach, which includes plans to double the size of Canada's electrical grid.
18: We relied too much on targets, laws, that weren't driving the actual investment that's necessary to reduce emissions. So we've shifted our focus to get that investment driven.
17: Members of Congress in Michigan have called for Canada to do something about the smoke coming across the border, saying their patience has run out. Quebec's Police Ethics Commissioner says it's looking into the allegations of racism and discrimination by some officers in a multicultural Montreal neighborhood. The commissioner's office says it began an investigation last month at the request of Quebec's Public Security Minister. Montreal's police chief said the force has removed 16 officers from the Montreal Nord Borough from patrol duties, including two who were suspended and are under criminal investigation. The commissioner's office has declined to reveal details of the investigation, but says any police officers being summoned before the Administrative Tribunal on Police Ethics would be made public. Prime Minister Mark Carney says Canada and the U.S. will split the modest net revenue from the Gordie Howe International Bridge, but only after debts and operational costs are paid. Carney also says Canada will benefit from the Trump administration's planned Regional Economic Development Fund because it will increase traffic on the bridge.
18: No sharing of tolls until all the debt is repaid. So it's a good deal for both sides. It gets things moving.
17: U.S. President Donald Trump said last week that the new bridge Canada paid to build connecting Ontario to Michigan will open July 27th. The head of the Alzheimer's Society of Canada says it's incredibly hopeful that Canada's drug agency recommends public drug plans for lecanemab. The treatment has been shown to slow the progression of early-stage Alzheimer's disease if patients meet certain conditions. World champion curler and longtime CBC curling analyst Don Duguid has died at the age of 90. His son and Winnipeg South MP Terry Duguid says he died peacefully last night. The curler had won three Brier titles, including back-to-back championships in 1970 and 1971. This is the Canadian Press. In sports, Francisco Alvarez homered twice. Brett Beattie also went deep, and the New York Mets defeated the Philadelphia Phillies 4-1 in the first Major League game following the All-Star break. The start time was pushed up an hour, and teams played under a hazy sky with diminishing air quality because of smoke that moved into the region because of wildfires burning in Canada and Minnesota. Argentine President Javier Milei says he won't be attending the World Cup final because of superstition. Instead, he'll be choosing to view Sunday's match between Spain and Argentina from home, where he's watched the last seven games of the defending champion. Major League Soccer Commissioner Don Garber won't rule out adopting relegation and promotion, but says for now it doesn't make sense for the league. Speaking at an event in New York, Garber said new stadiums like New York City FC's Etihad Park are among those investments that make promotion and relegation unreasonable for the league's owners. From the Canadian Press, I'm John Kennedy.

0: Let's go, shall we? Oh, my God. On a frickin' Thursday there, buddy. And listen, I know that if you haven't been paying attention to the show, you might not know that I'm filming this, not in Toronto right now, where the clouds and the atmosphere look apocalyptic. And we'll get to that after the break as we're going to talk about the wildfires in depth. But I'm shooting out of Hudson, Quebec. I'm back to my hometown. Did a very nice intro yesterday talking about all the people that come from a small town. Again, this town's, when I grew up, was like just over 2,000 people. Now it's just over 5,000. And we've had artists and politicians. God, Jack Layton was born here. Jack Layton Park is right down the street from me as I look out of my dad's office. Yeah, that's right. You've got a grown man shooting a professional radio show in his daddy's basement. Well, I just have to say that's the beauty of where we are with the industry, that you have the capability of doing this. Because yesterday I got to, you know, you don't take a vacation, you're doing prep and you do the show. But right after the show, I'm here for a couple of reasons. One of them being that my best friend that I've known since I was 18 months old, his name is Mike McGrath. He's lived in Switzerland for the past decade, maybe 13 years. Well, he's back with his kids. He said, "Smitty, listen, I can't tell you the dates, but when I come for the 2 weeks, I'll give you the dates right before." So he told me on Sunday night, and I said, "Listen, how do we make this happen?" So yesterday, I got to go down to my old stomping grounds, the Hudson Yacht Club. And it's not a yacht club, people. This is not, we're not walking around in polo shorts going, "Excuse me, sir, is that a dark and stormy? Oh, that looks beautiful. I'll take champagne, please." No, it's just a very affordable, family-friendly place with a private pool, private in quotation marks because it's a membership, but it's very affordable when I say that. And by very affordable, I mean your grocery bills are higher now these days than your summer monthly membership. But we go and we sit right near the water. We have lunch with his kids and then we go to the pool. And I used to grow up and swim in that pool. I still hold some records from the swim team in that pool. That's my claim to fame because I love swimming. But they have this diving board. And I don't know if you've been through this in your life before, but muscle memory is a BIT, you know what? It is. You think I was like looking at the diving board and I'm sitting there in the pool and it's beautiful out. And I go, "God, Mike, when was the last time that we went on the freaking diving board?" And he's like, "Brad, we went 2 years ago and we both couldn't move the next day." I was like, "I don't really remember that. Maybe I just blacked it out of my mind." I was like, "I think the last time I was on a diving board was I was 29 years old. I think it was on The Bachelor and we filmed it." So of course, stupid Brad goes, "I'm going to get on the diving board." It's a 1 meter board. So it's one of those 1 meter springboards. And my sister used to be a national team diver. She was really good. So I used to dive by proxy in the summer on diving teams. Yeah, I wasn't good. I had no form. I was your typical jock athlete who could do all the dives, but actually couldn't like do the beauty and the form that you needed to complete them. But God, tell me to do anything, I would go out there and absolutely smash it or try to. Well, don't I get the courage up to go and get on the diving board? My 42-year-old body just all broken down going up there. Well, I go up and I do what's called a 1.5, even though I haven't done a dive in 13 years, a 1.5, you know, a front 1.5 flips. And then, you know, you're going over and you dive in the pool. I immediately get out of the water and the lifeguard goes, "Yeah, you can't flip on the diving board." And I'm like, "Wow, times have changed." And then I go, "Wow, what's going to happen to your body when you do an athletic move like that?" Because I went off 3 or 4 times. I woke up this morning and my whole right side of my back is like frozen. That's how old I am. But making me think about the golden years that I had made me realize that when this trailer dropped this morning, and I love to bring up these trailers to you guys, I get so many messages at Brad C. Smith about, you know, that we don't go extensively into entertainment, that I always make sure that you know what's on the horizon. Well, gosh, if I haven't been talking about Sylvester Stallone, of course, unbeknownst to me, that they are coming out with not a bio, like a documentary biopic. They're coming out with a biopic of the making of Rocky and Sylvester Stallone. I just did a final play of the day. What was it? A week ago, where I played the Sylvester Stallone pump up music while also telling you the story of how he sold Rocky when he was broke. Well, now they're making a movie with it, and the actor in it. Is absolutely insane. You're gonna think it's Sylvester Stallone. Here's the trailer for I Play Rocky.
1: "And I gotta have faith in myself."
2: What?
3: "You need to show everyone who you are.
1: I like this girl, Sylvester.
2: Sylvester?
1: That's right, his real name.
2: It's got a nice ring to it. Sylvester Stallone. It's like Peter Parker.
1: Are you delusional? You don't got the looks to be a movie star. Not to mention, you talk like you got rocks in your mouth.
0: You talk like you got rocks in your mouth. Anthony Ippolito, when he comes on, not only does he look like Sly Stallone, but he sounds identical to him. So this movie's dropping November 6th, and it just got me pumped up because, again, as I sit here in my parents' house, like a complete mature grown-up, doing this show, shooting to you, I remember that there was three movies that got me hooked on movies. And if you haven't heard this story, my dad used to travel quite a bit. When he took over the CFL as the commissioner, we were still living in this beautiful town of Hudson, Quebec, but the market was bad. We couldn't sell our house. It sounds like a Frank Leo commercial coming out. We couldn't sell our house, so we called Frank Leo. Now, Frank Leo wasn't around back then, but I wish he was. We couldn't sell the house, so my father was commuting back and forth maybe 18 months to 2 years, but he would always come back and feel so bad about missing the time with us that any time that he had, we would go to, at the time, Jumbo Video and get movies. And the first three things that we bought were three box sets, because that was big back at Jumbo Video. Go into the classics of old, or the $10 bin. And the first one was the Star Wars episode 4, 5, and 6, the old Luke Skywalker days. Of course, we had to get the Indiana Jones with Harrison Ford because those were my favorites. But the third box set was the Rocky movies. And God, didn't I fall in love with Rocky 1 through 5. I even liked Rocky 5. So seeing this come out gave me nostalgia to be like, I can't wait to go up to my dad November 6th and go, hey, yo, you want to go to the movie theaters with me? We'll see I play Rocky, you know what I'm talking? Oh, my God. It just made me happy in the moment to see that. But a lot of people right now aren't happy in Ontario, in Quebec, and in Michigan because the smoke coming from these wildfires, over 100 wildfires burning right now, is billowing all throughout the provinces, and it's affecting Michigan to a point where this new, nominee for governor, he's going to run against Kathleen Hochul. His name is John James, and he makes a great point. And not only Eric Kam, but Michelle Ferrari, both on the show yesterday, we were talking about the ineptitude of the reactiveness of the Canadian government, because since Jasper basically burnt down to a crisp, which is one of the most beautiful places in Canada. That was what, 4 years ago? What's happened since? We've only bought 4 water bombers. We know that the problem's coming back every summer. We get gaslit after these things with climate change being the problem, except we can't put these fires out in the appropriate manner. Why? Because we don't have enough. I went on AI, both ChatGPT and Grok, and did a comparison of where we were at Jasper, how much we were spending, because again, it was an avoidable situation, as the government said that there was years before telling people to brush out the floors and get the dead, fescue and all the branches and everything off the ground because it was just overflowing. Well, they didn't listen. And that's what happened to Jasper. What's happened since? Only 4 water bombers. Score me both ChatGPT and Grok on how we're doing since 2021 or 22 when Jasper happened till now on our effectiveness to be prepared and reactive to these fires. Both scored it a 5 out of 10 because we haven't spent enough. We haven't got enough bombers. And although they're supposedly quote unquote in the works being made or whatever it is, we don't have them now. We don't have the resources. And this isn't just since Jasper. 10 years ago, the Canadian government, and the Australian government, after what happened to Australia when it got brutalized with those brush fires that were largely spread all over the country, they said, listen, we're going to come together and we're going to work together to make sure that we find a solution to this. And guess what's happened since then? Zilch, zilt, zero. So you hear this guy, this new nominee for Republican governor of Michigan, John James, come out and he goes, well, Canada, you're ruining our summer. And why? Santi, clip 13.
3: And the Canadians lecture us about climate change. Meanwhile, they are not doing the least of what's required to manage their own forestry. And it's is causing health concerns, not just summer and beauty, but health concerns. Are people who are frail, people who are young, people who are aging, people who have asthma, like my son, who struggle when the air is choked off with the smoke.
0: Yeah, struggle with the air. I had asthma growing up as a kid. I had to come home every single lunch period to get on a ventilator. And I feel so bad for anybody right now, the elderly people who are stuck in the situation. And yes, we're hearing that it's going to blow over, but this isn't going to be the first or the last forest fire that we're dealing with. And just wait for 2 weeks from now when we hear about the climate change and not the nature in which our government wasn't proactive and not properly set up to be reactive. He then goes on, John James, this governor candidate in Michigan, to say this.
3: We have such a small summer, yes, and we want to enjoy it, but this is also a health concern. There is more carbon emissions emitted in these Canadian wildfires each and every single year than all of the vehicles that we produce in the entire nation. And so if they want to lecture us on climate change, they should probably handle their own affairs.
0: Here's the problem. We poked the bear with this elbows up anti-American rhetoric for the past year and a half from the Liberal government. And that was on the economic status of this trade agreement and tariffs and all that. But now you want to poke the bear on climate change when it's affecting their side of the border? Yeah, it's affecting our forces more, but we haven't, as he's saying, been proactive enough or reactive enough right now to, or been put ourselves in a situation to be reactive enough. So now you want to poke them on all fronts. This might backfire into actually turning into anti-Canadian rhetoric, which is the problem, because I will tell you, like, we think that the Americans think about us a lot. I have lived there. You can't listen to people who don't have an American experience except for going and visiting there. You have to listen to people who are there. And I'm not doing this. I lived there when I was a liberal. I lived there when I was called a super lib by my Republican girlfriend's parents, a super lib. They don't think about us. And you don't want them to start thinking about us, Mark Carney and the liberals, on any more than the economic front, because on the economic front, they can crush us with their economies of scale being 10 times bigger. But when you start bringing up our issues that are outside of the economy that we really want to go hard into, net zero and all this stuff, well, then you're going to have people push back when it affects their daily life. So when we come back after the break, Rep. John James, who's running for governor in Michigan, made a good point, because these wildfires, although it's ruining the visuals of the sky and the forests that we should cherish in Canada, because guess what the forests do? They absorb all the carbon dioxide. Well, it's hurting kids. It's hurting the elderly. But how does it actually affect you as a human? We're going to be talking to an expert after the break about how this type of weather, how this type of smoke billows up and the particles that it drops, how does it affect you as a human being? It's No BS. I'm Brad Smith. Stick around on a Thursday.
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18: What are we dealing with? Who's done this and why?
3: And the Canadians lecture us about climate change. Meanwhile, they are not doing the least of what's required to manage their own forestry. And it's causing health concerns, not just summer and beauty, but health concerns. Our people who are frail, people who are young, people who are aging, people who have asthma, like my son, who struggle when the air is choked off with the smoke.
19: This is No BS with Brad Smith.
0: That is Republican nominee for governor in Michigan, John James, talking about the fact that over the last 5 years, liberals found $26 billion for Ukraine, $3.5 billion recently for a condo bailout, but not the appropriate, as Grok, ChatGPT, and another AI service I just used confirmed, the roughly $2 billion we would need to double our infrastructure around heavy water bombers to put out these fires. These fires are causing such absolute chaos, and when they cross south of the border to the U.S., well, then you're going to hear about them not only on a Canadian level, but an international level, and the hypocrisy is being called out. But what happens when that smoke billows up into the atmosphere and those particles fall down? And we talked about it a little bit at 9, but I needed to have a specialist on. So I got on Jeffrey Siegel, the professor of civil and mineral engineering at the University of Toronto. Jeffrey, what's going on?
20: Not much. How are you doing, Brad?
0: I'm great. Thank you very much. Listen, I don't want to cause a scare. I'm not one of those people that go, oh God, this is happening. Go out and get filters and everything because, you know, this will blow over. But what is the immediate effect? Because, you know, you hear at the end of that clip there, a son with asthma. I grew up with asthma. So anything that changed with the weather as related to even temperature, just it shot me off. So what is happening to us when we're going through phases like this with the smoke all around us?
20: Yeah, well, certainly nothing good. Let's start there. And, you know, there's kind of two levels we should be thinking about.
0: Yes, sir.
20: As the clip at the beginning mentioned, there's the people who are susceptible, the kids with asthma, the very young, the very old, people with a variety of respiratory and other conditions. And then you also have the rest of us, you know, healthy adults who also get, you know, kind of chronic exposure effects. Yeah. From these wildfire smoke.
0: Okay, so but what is the most dramatic thing? Like, say, like what happened just this past 4 days comes in where you go from, you know, living a normal summer, pretty clear lives. Now you have 100 fires, more than 100 fires, excuse me, burning in Quebec and Ontario, and all this smoke comes over top of us. Like, obviously, those particles are falling down from these billowing clouds. Like, what is that doing to our day-to-day health?
20: Yeah. So, and I'll just say, I'll answer your question, but I'll also say we also have the extreme heat, which makes this even worse too. And so what it's doing to our health is we breathe in, it's not just the particles, although they're a big part of the issue. It's a bunch of other gases that we shouldn't be breathing. We breathe those in, and they're small enough that they go from our respiratory system into our bloodstream, and they're distributed throughout our body. And that increases our risk for a variety of respiratory health outcomes, you know, things as bad as lung cancer to a variety of other things, heart disease, cardiovascular disease, things like risk of stroke. And then also they get transported to our brain. And so there are long-term cognitive effects as well.
0: So is it fair to say that the best situation to do when this is, you know, going to be, or it looks like it's going to be a, you know, a week long period, just to try to avoid as much outside air exposure as we can, especially in the, like, you know, when you look outside and you go, it looks like the apocalypse or Breaking Bad in that orange hue, maybe just stay inside?
20: Yeah, absolutely. That's a great measure. I'll point out it's not available to everybody. Some people work outside and so on. So I think we have to, you know, be a little bit careful with advice like that. But certainly that's and if you are outside wearing a well-fitting, you know, respirator type mask, an N95 or similar, that's the best approach.
0: And not those, like what we did during COVID, when we had not the mask regulations weren't as strict, but by what, 2 or 3 months in, we're just wearing all those flimsy ones on top of us. You actually, if you are going to go out and be exposed for a long time, it's actually the pro ones, right?
20: Yeah, absolutely. And so those surgical masks and similar, they actually aren't that helpful for wildfire smoke. A big advantage of a mask like that is that it stops you from breathing out respiratory aerosol if you're infected. But of course, here we're not dealing with us as the source, the outside as the source. And so a good mask with a high efficiency for these small particles is important. And even more important is the fit around your face. And so that's why that's the real advantage of the good masks, is their fit.
0: You know, what was crazy in the second clip, I won't waste my time playing it, but the governor also brings up that all the emissions from fires like these, like I was shocked to hear that it was like a year's worth of global emissions for cars. And then I verified that on AI, fact checked on 3 different AIs. And I was like, that is just so mind bending when you hear that number, because these happen so often. So when you're looking at something like that from your position, like it does that cause an alarm to you right off the bat?
20: Oh, absolutely. And I would just say, like, we have to be a little bit careful because, of course, cars emit different things than wildfire smoke. Sure. But yeah, absolutely. It's a huge exposure. And, you know, talking to people the last few days, people who have lived other places that routinely have high ambient air pollution, they all say this is what, you know, reminds them of their time in Delhi or wherever else where you have this very high air pollution. And so, you know, we're in the unfortunate situation of we're getting exposed to all this stuff, but also we don't really, it's not like part of our daily life. We don't really have the strategies ingrained in how to deal with it.
0: No, that's a great point, because when you said before, and I'll just link it back, when you're like, oh, Brad, plus the extreme heat. So when it is extremely hot, like, does it just amplify the exposure rate or what these chemicals do, or how, like, what does the heat do when you're having wildfires like this?
20: Yeah, so that gets really complicated and beyond my expertise, but here's what I can tell you for
0: yes,
20: sure,
0: sir.
20: Is that, you know, there's a group of people who are especially sensitive to wildfire smoke. There's a group of people who are especially sensitive to extreme heat. And then there's lots of people who are especially sensitive to both. And it's kind of like a superposition effect.
0: Right.
20: And then for the rest of us, like, all this stuff is just putting stress on the body, right? And so, you know, it has those long-term health effects, but it also makes us way more susceptible to a whole bunch of short-term effects as well.
0: Right. So it's just combining all the bad from everything and putting it into one. And we're just hoping it'll blow over. And when it does, I'll be like, okay, thank you, Jeffrey Siegel, because I might actually go for the first time since COVID and put on a mask. I'm just lying to you. I won't.
2: Yeah.
0: But I'm kidding. Everybody should protect yourself whatever way they can, especially when we're going through situations like this, because the first thing is I appreciate you for your information. And because a lot of people get terrified that they can't get that info or where to get that info. So I appreciate you being on here.
20: Yeah, absolutely.
0: Okay, that is Jeffrey Siegel, professor and civil mineral engineering at University of Toronto. Now, when we come back after the break, you're going to want to stick around because I got my social media was blowing up. I did this kind of let's try to understand how we got here moment. And that is because a Canadian woman right now is being detained by ICE in a facility in Newark. That's New Jersey. But the reaction that the internet is having was at first going, wait, what's going on? And now it is super divided because this woman's husband has gone to social media and has created such a backlog of anti-Trump posts that have really caused this to be exposed. You want something to happen, you go to social media. The problem is when people do the fact checking into who you are, the internet is forever. And we'll find out what that internet had to say about this crazy situation after the break.
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1: Now, if you haven't heard this story, it's absolutely wild. What started out as a story being told that a Canadian woman whose passport had expired was being charged with a simple assault against a group of teenagers has turned into an ICE detention in Newark, New Jersey that has got the internet ablazing. Like, literally. And why? Because Caitlin Tracy is a 33-year-old Canadian woman accused of assault, and she is the wife of Matthew Gironi. Now, Caitlin Tracy was obviously right here from the Great White North, and her passport expired in 2024. Probably not unbeknownst to her, but her American husband, Matthew Gironi, were married for just over 3 years. They were walking on a boardwalk and came across a group of teens that were 16 years old, 17 years old, but went up to one of the 16-year-olds who was wearing a Trump hat and supposedly clothing that said ICE on it, and assaulted this person, slapped this 16-year-old square across the face. This Caitlin Tracy, 33-year-old wife, slapped across the face. Supposedly there was other altercations, so now she was accused of simple assault, endangering the welfare of a child, and harassment and obstruction. Now, police say they ID'd her through investigation of surveillance cameras. She turns herself in. She was arrested this past Monday. She landed in Ocean County Jail. Now, the court date was set for October 4th, but here's where it gets extra spicy. I'm just going to tell you that. She's in the U.S. on a passport that's expired in 2024, basically overstaying her visa. So after county jail, ICE picked her up, because this isn't just ICE that's shown on the television where it only picks up non-white people. This was a person in there, even though she's Canadian, that was there illegally and she committed a crime. So she's now in a Delaney Hall detention center in Newark, New Jersey, facing deportation back to Canada. So what happens when this happened? Her husband goes crazy online and starts talking about the process of even talking to her in jail. And I'm going to go to clip 9, Santi, before 6, because he made an emotional plea crying that the system was rigged and that he can't believe this is happening. And he can't even get, proper phone numbers in order to get money into her commissary, which is a kitty that you have once you're in jail so you can spend money. This is what he said.
2: The kiosk in the Tom's River, jail is broken, and all the numbers and stuff they gave me wasn't right or wouldn't allow me to put money on her card.
1: Okay, so let's fact check that, because Jasmine Elaine is a friend of the show. She's got a huge social media following. She caught wind of this story, and next thing you know, she's like, well, you know what I can do is I can fact check this in real time. So live on her podcast, she called the detention facility.
3: Department of Corrections.
4: Hi there. I'm just wondering, is your on-site lobby kiosk working right now?
3: No, it's not.
4: And so in the meantime, how can we add money to an inmate's account?
3: You can come here in person and I can only take cash.
4: Okay. Is there an ability to do that online or no?
3: I can give you the website. You can do it online with a debit or credit card.
1: So, okay. Well, let's shut down that theory. But then, okay, the internet takes over. This story becomes, okay, this is what appears to be on the outside. What is actually happening? Then they do a deep dive into her husband, Caitlin Tracy's husband, Matthew Gironi. Matthew Gironi has a long history, and so does Caitlin, of posting some of the most salacious things you've ever seen on things that are clearly anti-Trump. How anti-Trump? Well, just listen to this.
5: Come on, motherfucker. Go! Come on, he's gonna die, right? He's gonna turn. Oh, he's so sick. He's been to the hospital so many times. He's got it. I'm telling you, man. I'm putting my money on it this time. Ooh, we need a little spice in this world. Let's go.
1: And the social media account for his wife actually basically parrots the exact same thing. A strong left Democratic understanding of almost like a pro Hillary Clinton voter who was wrong during the election, even though Hillary says Trump, didn't get the election stolen in 2020. It was fair for her to say in 2016 that it got stolen from her. But this is now going back. Let's reverse engineer this. How does someone become something like this? We've seen it in this past week where Lindsey Graham senator died. And oh my God, people on the left, even an actress, Margaret Cho, was saying how happy she was. People were saying, oh my God, I can't believe that Lindsey Graham's on. This is great news. And then someone else said, Pam Bondi got cancer. Could my day be any better? Like, where do we get to in this? Imagine if I came on this show and uttered one thing about any Liberal Party member and their family suffering extreme loss and not showing empathy. God, I would never do that. Why? Because we're normal human beings. We're normal human beings. So reverse engineer this with me, if you will. Where does this come from? And let's start with Condoleezza Rice, former high-level cabinet member for the Bush government. And she was just in an Aspen press conference yesterday, and she was saying, well, maybe it starts with the anti-American, anti-Canadian rhetoric, and maybe this cross-border situation needs to stop because you got to stop saying you don't need the USA, right?
6: Stop saying we'll do it without the United States. Right? You may speak into existence exactly what you need to avoid.
1: And you know what? We can talk about the democratic socialists, which I have the past 2 weeks, this rise of communism. And we can talk about the fringe and people go, oh, it's just the fringe. And yeah, I believe 80% of people see things as clearly as I do. And they go, you know what? Somebody said something. Let me just take it in for me. And you know what? I'll take it in. But when people say things that are, you know, outrageous, outlandish, there is a fringe, not just on the left, on both sides, that activate people because they don't think the same we do. Those people exist. They're called the people that voted for Zoran Mamdani. You see it. Ben Stiller now. Oh, God, I hate that I voted for him. Well, you did. You voted for these policies that are tearing countries apart. And one of those people is a billionaire. His name is Chamath Palihapitiya. And he is famous for just absolutely despising Trump in 2016 and 17, saying he's unfit for office, he doesn't have the mental clarity, all this stuff. But he was just on Fox last night and he was saying, listen, there's a lot of misinformation out there. Take a listen.
7: The reality is that most of us were lied to by the media about President Trump. And if you just go back to the source material, you should take away two things. One, he didn't say half the things he said. And two, why did these other people just fabricate what they wanted to say so that they could essentially assassinate his character?
1: Okay, we'll come back to why did they fabricate that. But then he furthers into understanding I was wrong. And he talks about his podcast having huge numbers and that he said I was wrong on the podcast. And this is what happened.
7: You know, the way that I met him was I admitted on the pod, which, you know, has millions of viewers. And I said, I got it totally wrong because I went and I watched Charlottesville. And you know, the first person to call me
8: was
7: President Trump.
1: Of course, I called him. I had to. Listen, he's a billionaire also. So when you admit you're wrong, you're probably going to get a call from the big guy when you have that much money. But OK, so maybe it's maybe I'm overthinking this, or am I? How do we get these fringe people that think it's OK in normal society to actually say out loud, oh my God, he's got to die. People got to die. Thank God Lindsey Graham's dead. Oh my God, Pam Bondi got cancer. How do we get that? Well, people forget that it doesn't take people with a bigger voice than Oprah to just say things that you can't believe they said because the internet's forever. She said this in the lead up to the most recent election.
9: We don't get to sit this one out. If we don't show up tomorrow, it is entirely possible that we will not have the opportunity to ever cast a ballot again.
1: That's Oprah Winfrey, also a friend of Trump before all this went down in the 90s. But let's put that aside, because what do you think that would do to a fanatic on either side? Now, in this case, a fanatic who's on the left who goes, if this guy on the right gets it, I'll never do. What do you think that's going to do when it's coming from Oprah, someone people trusted for years before the internet came out and Elon decensored? People trusted that person. And Hillary Clinton, oh my God, she said, oh, they didn't steal the election from Trump in 2020. He's all lying. The big lie, it's Russia hoax. Well, she said this in the same run-up to the last election.
10: Right-wing extremists already have a plan to literally steal the next presidential election.
1: There's no different than whether you believe in climate change or not. When you put situations that affect everybody,

0: in 2008?
1: I think we got to have tough conditions. Tell people to come out of the shadows. If they've committed a crime, deport them. No questions asked. They're gone. If they've been working and are law-abiding, we should say, here are the conditions for you staying. You have to pay a stiff fine because you came here illegally. You have to pay back taxes. And you have to try to learn English. And you have to wait in line.
0: That was a liberal position from 16 years ago. Like, where did the inflection point change? That was a liberal under the Obama presidency. But of course, things can't get worse. You just got to go to Gavin Newsom in California. And this is what he said yesterday on stage.
2: Capitalism as we know it doesn't work either.
0: So this is a guy who capitalism is, it's worked for him. He's a millionaire with a $9 million house. He's also under investigation for funneling funds or possibly funneling funds into his wife's NGO. But now you've got the end of the world coming from this guy coming on, and you have capitalism doesn't work. So you're screwed with money and you're screwed with your vote. You might be ruined for the rest of your life, but no, it's not going to affect anybody. I'm just saying this because I believe in it. Oh, you believe in it, even though you've benefited from the system, but it's just not just the politicians. God, no, it's also too the media. Why? Because I poke the view a lot of times, but when I saw this clip, I wanted to rip my hair out because recently Lindsey Graham died, even though the praise was coming from left that he died, his daughter got appointed as interim senator, right? Darlene Graham, the first ever appointed U.S. senator that was a woman in South Carolina. And you know what? The women on The View who were supposed to uplift women want to uplift women, but not if they're Republican, right, Sonny?
3: I don't love it.
4: You know, she'll be the first woman to be a U.S. senator in South Carolina in the history of the state, and I think that's just fundamentally wrong that South Carolina just couldn't elect a woman, and this is the only way that it was done.
0: Yeah, the same group that can't define a woman want to elect a woman, but only the woman of their choosing that happens to be on the Democratic Party. But it even gets worse with the stupidest thing I've ever heard in my life. Joy Behar goes, well, you know, that's they're family related. You know, this is family related. This appointee. Well, isn't it this? Joy, what'd you say?
5: Isn't this the very definition of a DEI?
4: Correct. Correct. It's everything that the Republican Party stands against. Everything. It's DEI, nepotism, all these things thrown in together.
0: I wish I had the button here. Wait, what? It's DEI and nepotism? These are women who are preaching to women on the daily basis on the fundamentals of what we go through in society. And they're, sorry to say this, say the most moronic statement I've ever heard. DEI is the opposite of nepotism. DEI is promoted based on diversity, equity, inclusion on systemic bases, based on diversity metrics. Nepotism is hiring somebody because they're related to somebody else. Personal connections. They're the opposite. So let's go back to this first Chamatha Palihapitiya Trump misinformation clip, Santi.
6: The reality is that most of us were lied to by the media about President Trump. And if you just go back to the source material, you should take away two things. One, he didn't say half the things he said. And two, why did these other people just fabricate what they wanted to say so that they could essentially assassinate his character?
0: Okay, Santi, I'm going to play clip 6, but why do they make up this misinformation? Why do they do this to assassinate? Why does the media do this to produce people like this?
7: Come on, motherfucker, go! Come on, he's going to die, right? He's going to turn! Oh, he's so sick! He's been to the hospital so many fucking times, he's got it. I'm telling you, man, I'm putting my money on it this time! Ooh, we need a little spice in this world. Let's go.
0: Yeah, to produce people like this. And at the same time, they will not tell you that Trump is producing people like this. Number 25. Oh, sorry. We can't play one more? Well, I'll tell you then. Producing people like Dr. Erica Schwartz, tapped to be CDC director, right? The first black woman ever to be CDC director. Tap Scott Bessent, the first openly gay Treasury Secretary in the United States history. They want those guys screaming instead of realizing that they're actually doing diversity in this actually inclusive cabinet. It's no BS. I'm Brad Smith. That's Propaganda Breakdown right there.
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9: 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But as the rain just torrentially pours down here in Hudson, Quebec, privileged to be absolutely sitting in my parents' house doing a live radio show from here and have the ability to do that. And I know as the wildfire smoke engulfs a lot of Ontario and Quebec, it should supposedly by Environment Canada standards be passing through quite soon. But again, a lot of conversations have to come up about what we do moving forward with the actual forestry industry of protecting it. The government needs to come in and get some water bombers so that we don't have to keep getting promised for 10 years. But now suddenly it's like, oh, okay, this happens. Oh, what should we do? Well, you should have known what you should have done. And just to back end on that last segment, talking about how the media just propagates us into these hateful people on the fringe. How do they exist? Well, they definitely don't want anyone to watch Trump addressing the nation tonight, because the rumors have circulated that tonight's live address is going to be about election integrity bombshell reports on the 2020 election to push the Save America Act. Now, is that propaganda? We'll have to wait and see. They might also talk about the foreign interference angle, aka the Russia hoax. And it's going to be electric, and we'll have the results and reflection from that tomorrow. But as I sit here and I realize that you're all going out to do your day, I'm just glad that if tomorrow any of our guest drops or we have any technical difficulties, well, I've got a senator that's washing dishes right now that could come on at any moment. Just got to figure out how to get a second microphone on him. So I appreciate you wherever you are, wherever you're listening, whether it's live locally in Ontario or all across Canada on the iHeart Canada app. Wow, God, I love you. And just great things will happen to you if you say them out loud. And we're going to finish tomorrow with a great Friday frenzy. So stick with me. I'll be back tomorrow. Something great's going to happen to you. Something great's going to happen to me. Something great's going to happen to all of us. Peace. I'm out of here.
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1: From the National Newsroom of the Canadian Press, I'm John Kennedy. U.S. President Donald Trump used a rare primetime address to renew his claims about past U.S. elections, announcing the release of previously classified documents tied to the 2018 and 2020 votes. Trump argued the American voting system needs stronger safeguards and again urged Congress to pass stricter voter identification legislation.
2: Every American deserves to know that when they cast their vote, that vote will be counted accurately in a system, and that is to make that system secure, one where cheating and interference are not just difficult, but virtually impossible. Unfortunately, the system we have today falls catastrophically short of that standard.
1: Several major broadcasters declined to air the speech live, instead opting to stream it online, prompting Trump to accuse media organizations of working against him. The Assembly of First Nations is urging Ottawa to provide immediate support to the wildfire-ravaged Collins First Nation in Ontario. Leaders say a fast-moving blaze destroyed more than 30 homes and community buildings, forcing residents to flee largely on their own as several northern First Nations remain under evacuation orders. Ontario says up to 15 remote communities could require simultaneous air evacuations. Alberta has deployed nearly 100 firefighters and support staff with 13 aircraft to assist the province's wildfire response. Toronto's University Health Network says its preliminary data suggests the poor air quality because of wildfire smoke has led to a spike in emergency department visits. Dr. Aaron O'Connor says the best way to protect yourself is to limit your time outdoors.
3: Staying inside, even though you want to be outside, it's summer in Canada, so staying inside, doors and windows closed. If you have filters and things like that to use in your house, you know, using the air filters in your house, avoiding strenuous activity outside. And if you need to be outside and you do have a chronic lung condition, considering wearing a mask.
1: The hospital network says it recorded 36 ER visits related to air quality and respiratory problems on Wednesday, compared to 20 such visits on July 1st. CN Rail says it believes the train derailment near Montreal earlier this month was caused by heat and mistakes by repair crews.
16: CN thinks its engineering standards were not respected when a level crossing in Repentigny was fixed in the spring. The company does not believe speed, train handling, or mechanical issues caused the derailment. The Transportation Safety Board has been investigating 49 train cars derailing on the edge of a residential area July 5th. Investigators found rail anchors were missing or had moved in a few areas, while several ties were skewed. And the rails had shifted in some spots by as much as nearly 9 centimeters. Jason White, The Canadian Press.
1: This is The Canadian Press. In sports, Francisco Alvarez homered twice. Brett Beatty also went deep, and the New York Mets defeated the Philadelphia Phillies 4-1 in the first Major League game following the All-Star break. The start time was pushed up an hour, and teams played under a hazy sky with diminishing air quality because of smoke that moved into the region because of wildfires burning in Canada and Minnesota. Argentine President Javier Milei says he won't be attending the World Cup final because of superstition. Instead, he'll be choosing to view Sunday's match between Spain and Argentina from home, where he's watched the last 7 games of the defending champion. Major League Soccer Commissioner Don Garber won't rule out adopting relegation and promotion, but says for now it doesn't make sense for the league. Speaking at an event in New York, Garber said new stadiums like New York City FC's Etihad Park are among those investments that make promotion and relegation unreasonable for the league's owners. From the Canadian Press, I'm John Kennedy.
0: This is the ongoing history of new music with Alan Cross.
25: Here's a list of words that should not go together, but do. Alone together. How many times have you heard that during the coronavirus pandemic? Deafening silence. I know what that means, but when you think about it, the juxtaposition is strange. Definitely Maybe, good name for a Britpop album, but an odd combination of words. Random Order, Walking Dead, Original Copy. Here's another one, Pop Punk. You know what I mean by that. But those words should not go together. Punk was originally created as an attack on pop. I mean, how did we get from this

0: When you look at things like that, it is weird that those two songs are related. But do a DNA test. 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Over the decades, pop and punk merged to create a hybrid that's responsible for selling hundreds of millions of records and concert tickets. How did this happen? That's what we're looking at. This is part two of a history of pop punk.
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0: Welcome again. I'm Alan Cross, and this episode addresses the tricky and dangerous task of replacing the lead singer in a successful band. There are far more failures at this than successes, but at the same time, there are more successes than you might realize. And I'd like to highlight 18 such instances, going through them in alphabetical order. And first up is AC/DC. They had to change frontman not twice, not three times, but four times. The band's first singer was Dave Evans, who was with the band from their formation for about a year after they were formed in 1973. That was the time when the band was very much into glam rock. But after some time honing their guitar sound, they realized that Evans wasn't right, certainly not for the way things were headed, so he was given the boot. His replacement was Bon Scott, who had actually been working as the band's chauffeur when he got a chance to audition. He got the gig and was their singer when they recorded their first album, High Voltage. Scott was the guy for seven albums, records that first cemented the band's reputation in Australia and helped them find a fan base worldwide. But then Scott died of acute alcohol poisoning after a night of drinking. That was February 19th, 1980. Bon had a really unique voice. How could anybody possibly replace that? However, AC/DC was able to fill his shoes with Englishman Brian Johnson, just in time for the Back in Black album, which came out later in 1980. The swap worked way better than anyone could have dreamed. That record has sold at least 50 million copies, and subsequent albums have been big sellers too. But then there was a fourth change out front. When Brian Johnson started having serious trouble with his ears in 2016, Axl Rose of Guns N' Roses was brought in to sing for about two dozen shows. Fortunately, though, Brian got some great medical treatment and was able to rejoin the band. So AC/DC, four singers. Number two, Alice in Chains. Lane Staley was a founding member back in 1984. In fact, he was the person around whom the band was formed. It was Lane first and then everyone else. But we know the story. Lane got very, very deep into heroin. And by 1995, he was all but unable to do anything because he was perpetually strung out. The band never broke up, but they couldn't record anything and they couldn't tour. And then on April 19th, 2002, Lane was found dead in his Seattle condo. He'd been holed up there for about a month doing drugs. No one had seen or heard from him for 2 weeks before he died. And when they broke down the door, they found his body still with a syringe in its arm. Alice in Chains was in limbo for the next 3 years. But then drummer Sean Kinney came up with the idea of the band reuniting for a benefit in aid of all those who suffered in the 2004 South Asian tsunami. A few people, including Maynard James Keenan, subbed in for that gig on vocals. But when it was all done, the remaining Alice in Chains members decided that they wanted to tour again. And to do that, they needed a new singer. After a few more gigs, they settled on William Duval of an LA band called Comes With the Fall. Not only could he sing in a voice that blended in very well with that of guitarist Jerry Cantrell, very important thing, but he was also a pretty fair guitar player. Jerry had known him for half a decade, so he was comfortable with William. An offer was made, and despite a brief moment where the group thought they might have to change their name in deference to Lane, they've carried on with it, and with William Duval out front. There have been three Alice in Chains albums with him, and considering everything, they've done all right. This is from the Black Gives Way to Blue album in 2009.

Alice in Chains and Check My Brain from 2009, featuring William Duvall, the guy who has, for all intents and purposes, replaced singer Layne Staley as frontman. Band number three, Black Flag. When The Flag was first formed in 1976, the singer was co-founder Keith Morris. He was the guy out front as the band established themselves as one of the forces of hardcore punk. But by 1979, he was gone, a victim of creative differences and a lot of cocaine and speed. But anyway, a guy named Ron Rise subbed in for a while, and then Dez Cadena was in there for about a year. His replacement was a former 7-Eleven clerk from Washington, D.C. named Henry Rollins. Big fan of the band. That took Black Flag to an entirely new level. He was with them until the summer of 1986 when they broke up. There have been several reunions since, each with former singers taking the mic. Band number four is, Black Sabbath. Let's zip through this one. Ozzy Osbourne between 1968 and 1977. Dave Walker in 1977 and 1978. Ronnie James Dio from 1979 to 1982. Ian Gillan, 1982 to 1984. Ron Keel and Dave Donato, both in 1984. Jeff Feinholt, 1985. Ozzy again for about 20 seconds in 1985. Glenn Hughes in 1985 and 1986. Ray Gillan, 1986 and 1987. And Tony Martin, 1987 to 1991. Okay, a lot of lesser-known names there. And I'm not done. Ozzy came back in 1992, but then Tony Martin came back from 1993 to 1997. And then Ozzy for a long stretch, 1997 to 2006. There was a break for a few years where nothing happened until Ozzy and the crew reunited one more time in 2011 to 2017. So by my count, and I could be wrong because there's a lot to count here, at least 11 different lead singers for one band, Black Sabbath. Deep Purple, which is band number five, is almost as weird. Ron Evans was first, serving in 1968 and 1979. Then it was Ian Gillan from 69 through to 73. That's when David Coverdale took over. He lasted until 1976. Glenn Hughes, there he is again, also shared on some lead vocals during that period. And the same thing with Tommy Bolin. Ian Gillan came back from 1984 to 1989 before quitting and being replaced by JoLynn Turner between 1989 and 1992. And then Gillan returned and is still with the band today. So I think that's six different lead singers. Band number six on this alphabetical list is Faith No More. Singer Mike Norris was first. He was a co-founding member of a band called Sharp Young Men back in 1979. And that group eventually morphed into Faith No More. When that happened, Norris was out and the band, under its new name, tried out several vocalists, including someone named Courtney Love. Yes, her. That lasted about 20 minutes sometime in 1983. Then came Chuck Mosley, 1983. He was out front until 1988 when Faith No More released their first records. After that came Mike Patton, who had the gig for 10 years, 1988 to 1998. And then came a long hiatus for the band before they reformed in 2009 with Patton on lead vocals again. For a little while, he shared the space with Chuck Mosley in 2015 and 2016. But now, though, as far as anybody can tell, it is Patton's gig. Let's go back to 1989 for the album The Real Thing. This was Mike Patton's first record with the band after Mosley was fired. He was getting into fights with other members of the group and the roadies. And he actually fell asleep on stage during an important showcase event. He also had this thing about wanting to do just acoustic songs, which is not what anyone else in Faith No More wanted to do. So no wonder he was out. This is still the band's biggest song. It's epic.

Let's keep going with bands who survive changes of lead singers. This is band number 7 on our alphabetical list. Genesis started in 1967 with Peter Gabriel as their singer, but his departure in 1975 nearly killed the band. After holding dozens of auditions, 40 maybe, the group settled on drummer Phil Collins. And, you know, that worked out okay, didn't it? But there was one more lead singer change for Genesis. That was a guy named Ray Wilson. He was the front person between 1996 and 2000 when Phil Collins was way too busy with his solo career. Now the story of I, Mother Earth. Jag and Christian Tanner met a guy named Edwin Gazel at their shared rehearsal space back in 1990. That resulted in the formation of I, Mother Earth, and they were so hot right from the beginning that they became the object of a bidding war between several record labels. Edwin was the lead singer until 1997, when he announced very publicly that he was going solo. It was a friendly enough split, with Edwin finishing up the group's touring commitments that summer. The following year, the group held auditions. Hundreds of demos were sent in, including one from a Newfoundlander named Brian Byrne. And his tape was immediately thrown out. But then a mutual friend said, "Guys, you should really look at this guy." So Brian got a second look, and he got the gig. Brian was the I, Mother Earth singer from 1998 through to 2003, appearing on a couple of albums. And then came a long hiatus where no one did anything until 2012, when there was a reunion. Brian returned as singer for 3 more years before Edwin was invited back in 2016. Today, everyone gets along, with Brian occasionally sharing the stage with Edwin when the band plays live. Let's go back to 1993 to I, Mother Earth's debut album, which was called Dig. Edwin is your singer. And when you listen to this, you realize why the band was the subject of a bidding war. It's just not quite sonic.

0: One more band before the break. This is number 9 on our list, and it's Iron Maiden. The group started in London in 1975 with singer Paul Day, who served for about 2 years. Next up was a guy named Dennis Wilcock. That was a weird time. He had a thing about where he'd put capsules of fake blood in his mouth, and then he'd take a sword, draw it across his face, bite down on the capsules, and then bleed all over the place. His replacement was Paul Di'Anno. He's the guy that we hear on the first 2 studio albums from Iron Maiden. But then he was fired because of boozing and drugging. Enter Bruce Dickinson, the most well-known of all the Maiden singers. His first tour of duty was from 1981 through to 1993. Then he left for 6 years to focus on some solo work. His place was taken by Blaze Bailey, but then Blaze ran into vocal issues just as Bruce Dickinson indicated that he wanted to come back. So was out with Blaze and in with Bruce. That was 1999, and that's the way things have been ever since. 10 more bands who changed up lead singers and survived, coming up.
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0: This is part 2 of a look at the history of pop punk, that interesting collision of songwriting and performance attitudes that's become so pervasive and popular within the world of alternative music. We're into the mid-90s now, and the punk rock revival is underway. A big part of why this revival was so big and so powerful was because the music was much more accessible to more people than old school punk, and certainly a lot easier to digest than the hardcore that had emerged in the early 1980s. This did cause some consternation. As this new punk became more popular and more visible and more commercially successful, the purists became annoyed, accusing groups like Green Day and The Offspring and Rancid of selling out. And Bad Religion, with a major record label, leaving their own indie imprint, Epitaph, behind? It's blasphemy. It's sacrilege. And you could kind of see their point. The music was, it's not the right word, but I'll say it, softer in intensity than a lot of older punk rock, which in the eyes of some disqualified it from even using the word punk to describe what they were doing. At best, these were illegitimate pretenders to the punk tradition. Now, no one wants their treasured music to be the same thing that everyone else is into. And yeah, it was a little disconcerting to see these bands, this music, and this subculture show up in the mall and in mainstream culture. It was all over commercial radio and all over the video channels. The purists said that pop punk was now part of the establishment. It was the establishment that punk rock was supposed to kick against. Well, maybe, but that wasn't going to stop this flavor of punk from growing and growing. A lot of credit has to go to the Warped Tour, which began in 1995. And then in 1996, it took on a corporate sponsor, Vans, the maker of skate shoes. Okay, so it was a cool brand that the kids loved, but you can see how the punk purists bristled at this. The Warped Tour, no wait, sorry, it's the Vans Warped Tour, got into the pop punk thing right from the beginning because that's what the kids were clamoring for. That and ska punk, which can be viewed as a subset of pop punk. The Warped Tour ran for 24 summers, each featuring dozens and dozens and dozens of acts. In just the first few years, the tour featured Bad Religion, Dancehall Crashers, Face to Face, Buck of Nine, Less Than Jake, Muddy Muddy Boss Tones, No Doubt, Sublime, and Goldfinger.

Goldfinger, a group had a really good run in the middle and late 90s. Lots of radio play for songs like that, and lots of exposure thanks to video channels and MTV. If there's one characteristic of pop punk that set it apart from traditional punk, was its attitude. Gone were the politics and social messages and class struggles. The music was fun, almost carefree at times. A big chunk of it was written in major keys, meaning that the music inherently sounded happy. And it was okay to be goofy and juvenile. In fact, that was encouraged. Why? Well, the economy was good. There was a Democrat in the White House, which almost always results in happier sounding music overall. And this music was such an antidote, such a release from the gloom of grunge in the early 90s recession that helped birth it. In other words, things were okay, and the music reflected it. The Offspring turned out to be especially good at figuring this out. In November 1998, The Offspring released their Americana album, and the big single featured the story of a hapless white kid who just couldn't figure out how to be cool.

Offspring's Americana album was full of pop-punk fun like this, along with songs like Why Don't You Get a Job, and a cover of the super sappy Feelings, a 1975 ballad by a dude named Morris Albert, done for ironic effect, of course. If you have the CD and fast forward to the end, you'll even find a hidden track.

0: pretty high for a white guy.
1: Yeah, goofy. Another big record for The Offspring, too. It's all over 10 million copies. And I should mention that by this time, The Offspring had jumped from Epitaph, the indie label that brought them up, to Columbia, an imprint of Sony, one of the major labels. Again, the music had a punk edge, but the attitude was, for the most part, about having fun. And like I said, this was one of the defining abilities of pop punk. And nowhere was this attitude more on display than with Blink 182. They came out of San Diego and had a mainstream breakthrough with their Dude Ranch album, a record that they put on display when they went on the road with the Warped Tour. But then in 1999, they released their Enema of the State album. This represented the high water mark for pop punk. It starts with a picture of a porn star, Janine Lindemulder, on the cover, posing as a naughty nurse. And the songs were about everything from being frustrated at not being able to find a girlfriend to fun Ramon-style pop to wondering about the existence of aliens to teen suicide. Okay, that last one was a bit serious, but Adam's Song, which is the track I'm talking about, was presented in a sympathetic way that kids could identify with. But goofiness and fun ruled the album and any tour that followed. Bass player Mark Hoppus realized that he was in his 20s, but he was still acting like a dumb teenager. He felt bad about that, but not too bad.

0: Blink 182 with What's My Age Again from the Enema of the State album, which has sold north of 15 million copies worldwide. Naturally, the bigger Blink 182 got, the more the recorded music industry tried to tap into this attitude, this vein of gold, and it continued to work. More in a moment.
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0: As we moved into the 21st century, pop punk just kept spreading. Blink-182 was way out in front, especially after the 2001 album Take Off Your Pants and Jacket, which, by the way, sold another 50 million copies. But all these bands were having a good time. AFI, Alien Ant Farm, All American Rejects, The Ataris, Billy Talent, Good Charlotte, Headley, Jimmy Eat World, Lit, MXPX, Nerf Herder, Plain White Tees, Presidents of the United States of America, Red Jumpsuit Apparatus, Smash Mouth, Treble Charger, Wheatus. The list just goes on and on and on. A group worth mentioning is Sum 41. They broke out of Canada with a multi-platinum album and a song called Fat.

By the time we get to the middle of the first decade of the 21st century, we started to see a bifurcation in the pop punk world. For some, you could be too poppy for punk. For example, groups like Headley and Simple Plan and Good Charlotte were maybe a little too light. This meant that some alt-rock radio stations refused to play them, saying that they appealed to the wrong kind of people. That is, their fans were too young and not sufficiently infused with the true spirit of punk and alternative music. Too top 40 was a criticism that they got. A good example of this would be Avril Lavigne. She had the nickname of Pop Punk Queen for a while, but was considered to be too pop to be alternative. Same thing with Fifi Dobson, Sky Sweetnam, and even Paramore. I can tell you from experience that audiences were not very receptive to this branch of the pop punk tree. If we tried to play Simple Plan, for example, the complaints would start immediately. Same thing if we slotted in some Headley. And it didn't matter what the song sounded like. If it was Headley, well, then it had to be bad. Good Charlotte started out as being fine, but were eventually shouted down by the audience. I'd hear things like, why are you playing that kiddie punk? Now, to be honest, the contrast with some of these groups was made all the more obvious when Green Day roared back with an ultra-political concept album, Rock Opera, that nonetheless still kept their pop-punk sensibilities intact. They just kind of redefined things.

punk roared through the first 5 or 7 years of the century, picking up steam when emo went mainstream. Groups like My Chemical Romance added a new twist to things. But as the decade came to an end, only the superstar acts like Green Day and Blink-182 continued to draw huge crowds. The video channels no longer showed videos for anyone. Magazines like Alternative Press and Spin, which were big supporters of the sound, shrunk to online publications. Commercial radio started to move into other areas of music. And a lot of bands saw where the wind was blowing when it came to trends in popular music. Pure pop ruled in the late aughts. So these groups decided to err on the side of pop when it came to writing new tunes. This was the direction taken by Fall Out Boy and Panic at the Disco. That's a tough shift to make without losing some of your fan base. Meanwhile, the pop punk audience that had been with this music scene since the middle 90s had grown up and moved on. Circle of life, you know? Now, though, people talk about new punk pop. New spelled with a U and an umlaut. Starting sometime after 2010, we began to see a new generation of pop punk bands. And overall, it seems a little darker than what we saw in the 1990s. Maybe that's the result of the 2008 financial crisis or the election of Donald Trump. Meanwhile, overall, alt-rock moved down-tempo and away from being guitar-heavy. More keyboards, more samples, more banjos. In fact, it went through a pop phase more profound than we'd seen since maybe the 1980s. In a strange twist, pop punk sounded heavy in comparison to the acts that were doing well, and this went on for a couple of years in the 2010s. Now, that's since changed. Blink-182 and Green Day are still with us, of course. So is The Offspring and Billy Talent and Fall Out Boy. But there are some new names to add to the list. For example, 5 Seconds of Summer, All Time Low, The Wonder Years. And let's hear something from a band called Neck Deep. They are from Wales. They have a number of albums. They had a record that made it into the top 10 on the UK charts and into the top 20 on Billboard. And then in 2017, an album called The Peace and the Panic reached the top 4 on both sides of the Atlantic. Here's a single called Where Do We Go When We Go

0: From Wales, that's Neck Deep. And I guess it doesn't get much more pop punk than that, does it? Back in a moment. Pop punk has proved to be pretty enduring. It has had its ups and downs and probably won't ever be as big as it was during the middle 90s. Other genres like rap and hip-hop have siphoned away potential audiences. But I can't see it ever going away, which is good, because you got to have that measure of snottiness in music, right? 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We'll see you next time. I'm Alan Cross.
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8: From the National Newsroom of the Canadian Press, I'm John Kennedy. More than 180 wildfires continue to burn across northern Ontario. Collins First Nation in northwestern Ontario has been burned to the ground, while evacuations have begun or are being considered in 15 communities. Ontario Premier Doug Ford is crediting emergency responders for the fact that no one has died.
9: You know, it's not just the firefighters there on the front line, but it's the police officers, it's the OPP, it's the Canadian Armed Forces that are up there that actually helped rescue a bunch of campers from YMCA that were on the lake, and with conjunction with the OPP.
8: Ontario has asked the federal government to be ready to help evacuate communities by aircraft upon request. Some U.S. lawmakers are demanding Canada do something about wildfire smoke drifting into their country. Michigan Republican State Senator Eric Nesbitt posted online that Canada should manage its forests, quote, unless you want to become the 51st state. Prime Minister Mark Carney has brushed off the comments, saying Canada is emphasizing its efforts in clean investments for energy, while the U.S. is actively working against that goal. Hospital emergency departments appear to be seeing more visits as wildfire smoke continues to blanket southern Ontario. The smoke raises the level of fine particulate matter in the air, so small it can travel deep into lungs and pose a risk to human health. Environment Canada's Air Quality Health Index for Toronto was at its worst possible rating today. The Prime Minister is clarifying how Canada's new deal with the U.S. for the Gordie Howe International Bridge will operate. Prime Minister Mark Carney says Canada will split the modest net revenues from the bridge with the U.S., but only after debts and operational costs are paid.
10: It's not splitting the tolls of the bridge. It is an agreement for 15 years to split net revenues. Splitting of tolls, any sharing of the toll revenue won't happen until all of the debt is repaid.
8: Last month's planned ribbon-cutting ceremony was delayed when the Trump administration looked to renegotiate a long-standing binational agreement on the bridge after pushback from the billionaire family that owns the competing Ambassador Bridge. Canada will be buying 190 armored vehicles from an Ontario-based manufacturer. The $2 billion deal with General Dynamics will bring the military's total fleet to 550. Prime Minister Mark Carney says these vehicles will be built in Ontario with parts from across the country. And Netflix posted stronger second quarter profits as subscriber growth and recent price increases continue to boost the company's revenue. Despite the stronger results, Netflix shares fell sharply in after-hours trading after its revenue outlook for the current quarter came in below Wall Street expectations. This is the Canadian Press. In sports, the New York Mets defeated the Philadelphia Phillies 4-1 in the first major league game following the All-Star break. The start time was pushed up an hour, and teams had to play under a hazy sky with diminished air quality because of smoke that moved into the region from Canadian and Minnesotan wildfires. Phillies reliever Brad Keller is expected to miss the rest of the season with a torn ulnar collateral ligament in his right elbow. Keller was placed on the 15-day injured list and will seek a second opinion before making a surgery determination. If the right-hander requires the Tommy John surgery, he would likely miss most, if not all, of the 2027 season as well. Carla Leite scored 14 points, Sarah Williams had 12 points, and the Portland Fire beat the Washington Mystics 75-56. Sarah Ashley Barker added 10 points to help Portland avenge a quadruple overtime loss to Washington on June 28th. From the Canadian Press, I'm John Kennedy.
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11: Coming up today on The Last Show, NASA found giant honeycomb patterns on Mars. While honeycomb sounds delicious, this one's a little more dusty, radioactive looking, and completely unexplained. In 10 minutes, we'll dive into some newly discovered geology on the Red Planet. Then after that, we'll use deep science to crack one of humanity's greatest questions. What makes an ideal rear

0: There's going to be more, but let's dive in. If you're starving and all there is to eat is uranium and you happen to be a newly discovered piece of bacteria, if all of those things are true, you might have a delicious meal. Just a little content warning, we're not advising you to eat uranium. Let's check out this new science story with Jesse Rogerson, a professor of astrophysics at York University. Jesse, welcome to the show. I said slowly because you were coughing.
1: Yes, thank you. That was helpful. Yes, thanks for having me.
0: Okay, well, this is cool. I always find it so amazing when microbes, when bacteria, when animals are what we call extremophiles. Would you classify this as an extremophile?
1: Oh, that's a good question. I wouldn't have called it an extremophile, although I think we can. Yeah, so this is a bacteria living inside of the water that has flooded an old uranium mine in East Germany. So this was a mine that was digging out uranium up until about 1990, and it flooded with water, and there's uranium contamination. It's bad for you. The water needs to be treated, all this stuff, and they found bacteria there. So it's dark. There's no oxygen. It's a radiated environment. Yeah, I would classify this as an extremophile.
0: Extreme or extremophile? I don't know how you say that. That's just any animal that lives in an extreme environment that perhaps humanity once thought as uninhabitable. Mm-hmm. Think Sounds ocean right. vents with weird gases. Think deep in the Earth's crust. Think out in space. Any extreme environment. So I think this qualifies.
1: Yeah, I think so too. Yeah, and you would never expect that anything. I mean, we were just doing it. Didn't we do just a story on fungus that was eating ionizing radiation, that's like photosynthesis, radiosynthesis or something like that?
0: At why am I blanking on the site of the nuclear disaster in Ukraine?
1: Chernobyl. That was at Chernobyl.
0: That's right. Yes. Thank you. I've never so excitedly shouted the word Chernobyl. All right. So this bacteria, you think uranium equals radiation equals death.
1: Right.
0: But not so much.
1: Not for this one. So what they found with this, this research was taking samples of this water, and they took this bacteria laden water back to their labs and basically grew it. They had it, they created the environment, they let it grow in this water with the uranium in there. And what they found, as long as there was this chemical there called glycerol. So with glycerol is this carbon rich thing. There's no carbon available. So if there's carbon available, then what they can use that as a carbon source, and the uranium eating bacteria can then metabolize the uranium from one type of uranium built into a new a chemical that's mixed with iron and oxygen. So then basically the bacteria metabolizes the uranium and puts it into this compound that makes it relatively inert. In fact, it's even like building it into its own cell wall. So it's using the uranium as part of this compound that it creates during metabolization. And over about 130 days of this incubating this water, this bacteria with the water, they found that only 5% of the uranium was left. So you have 130 days of incubation and the bacteria in the water is getting rid of 95% of the water.
0: What do they do with it? They incorporate it into their cells and make molecules out of it? Like how do you get rid of uranium?
1: Right. So it's about how uranium bonds to other things. Usually when it's in its like radiative state and in a bad state and one that can kill you, the way it's connecting to other chemicals is not as good. So here what the bacteria is doing is connecting it to an iron and an oxygen and making this compound of oxygen, iron, and uranium. That is a previously known compound, but they didn't know that it could be made like biologically.
0: And is that as toxic to humanity as just raw uranium?
1: It basically bounds it up. It locks it up. So the short answer is it's not as toxic to humanity because it's not like accessible to hurt us.
0: And I guess an analogy would be like, you think, oh, the uranium's still in there. But if it's bound up into a new chemical compound, it can be safer for us. Think water. That's H2O, two hydrogens and oxygen. As far as I know, that's good for you.
1: Yes.
0: I think you need it to live. I'm no biologist. But then you get hydrogen peroxide, which is like bleach. That's H2O2. It's the same molecules, but bound up in a different way.
1: That's right.
0: You wouldn't want to drink bleach unless you're trying to treat COVID. I'm kidding. Don't do that to treat COVID.
1: Yeah, but you make a great point is that like individual, like uranium acting in one way, but when bound up in another chemical with another chemical could react in a different way. And so you can make things inert, you can make things safer, and you could, this is potentially a way to treat water by introducing bacteria that can like make it more inert.
0: And then you can filter the bacteria, get rid of it completely. Maybe. I'm just speculating.
1: I don't want to eat bacteria. Just, yeah.
2: And we're not saying that this bacteria will cure you if you're drinking uranium contaminated water, but it's an interesting thing to think about, and interesting thing to think about how a previously toxic chemical could be changed.
1: That's right.
2: By a biological process. Jesse, let's jump to our next story.
1: Next one.
2: This one's pretty cool. I feel bad for eating octopus all the time. Everyone's like, watch that documentary on, I think, Netflix, My Octopus Teacher.
1: Oh, yeah, yeah.
2: You'll never eat octopus again. Another science story that's these are smart creatures, basically.
1: They are. And the focus of this study is, why are their brains so big? So when we look at animals that share our characteristics, the reason why we have big brains, or you look at other species in mammals that have bigger brains, there's this like correlation that happens with sociability, meaning the more social a creature is and how important the sociability is to like their hierarchy, the bigger the brains get. It's a correlation that's pretty clear on lots of species in the mammal world. The problem is that there are other animals in the world, like cephalopods, that have big brains as well, that don't follow this clear, distinct correlation. So the best example is to look at this at squids and octopuses and cuttlefish. They have big brains. They're smart. But they also have very, very different social structures. So they're like, if you look at cephalopods, some of them are very, very social and live in big groups. And some of them are very antisocial and will even be hostile towards each other. And so this group of scientists was like, well, do their brains scale with their sociability? If you look at squids are more social, the more social group of the cephalopods.
2: I have to stop eating them too.
1: They do their brains scale with their sociability? And what about octopuses or cuttlefish? Do their brains? And they found that the markers that affect the size of a brain of a cephalopod isn't sociability. It's complexity of habitat. So they compared it to how deep they were living in the ocean and the, you know, where they were hunting for their prey and how many decisions they had to make to get their prey. Could they use tools to get their prey, like little crevices to like pull prey out of? And they found that the more complex the environment, the bigger the brain.
2: So hunger could be driving brain size for these creatures.
1: Perhaps hunger is driving innovation. Yeah. Which is driving.
2: Hunger drives innovation, yeah. Drives brains. Mm-hmm. Yeah. Like if you got to creep around a complex coral reef with all kinds of creatures on it and holes and hiding spots and colors and this, that, and the other versus us, our brains are big because we want to be nice to each other.
1: That's a great way of phrasing it. That's right. So we, humanity and like other primates and, you know, pack animals, the sociability, like our social structure is incredibly important to our survival. And so it makes sense that that would scale your brain up, but it's not the only thing that can scale a brain up, and it could be that habitat driver, the one that forces you to use tools to get your food or something like that. Whereas we use our brains to get food or something like, or sorry, we use like social cues and social grouping to get food. I think what this does is like it flies in the face of this long-standing idea that sociability leads to bigger brains when there could be multiple factors. There may be more than two, right?
2: All right, we're here with Jesse Rogerson going through some fascinating news stories of the day. According to a new study, you might choose to use your right hand to write, versus your left hand to left. You might be a righty because of practice and not because you were born with it. We'll dig more into this study in just a few moments. If you're a lefty, maybe good news for you coming up.
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15: Researchers asked right-handed people to write with pens, not with their hands, but attached to their elbows. And they had no idea how to do it. They also asked lefties to do this. Which group did better when they used the left elbow versus the right elbow? You'd think it was if you were righty, your right elbow's good. If you're lefty, your left elbow's good, but didn't work out that way. What can we learn from it? Let's dive in with Jesse Rogerson, a science man. It's science news. Jesse, welcome to the
1: science
15: show.
1: Science man. Sounds like a superhero for scientists. I love it.
15: We got to get you a little cape.
1: Yeah, perfect.
15: Summertime, good cape weather. That's.
1: Are you righty or lefty? What are you?
15: I'm a righty, but I have thoughts on one particular thing where I use my left hand. I have thoughts. I'm all a righty, though. But my sister and my mother are lefties, so I've heard it's genetic.
1: Mm-hmm. Okay, so... As I was researching this story, I was asking these questions like, where does it come from? And because the study is trying to ask, what is the actual reason to have a left versus right dominance? And the going hypothesis is that it's like built in, it's innate, it's part of your brain, right? Mm-hmm. It comes.
15: I thought it was so our ancestors when we were cave people could play better baseball because, you know, lefties aren't southpaws, don't they hit in unpredictable ways and they do better or something like that?
1: I don't know. Yeah, exactly. So how do you test this? How do you test if it's built in or if it's another hypothesis, which is the research done here, that it's just about practice, right? So what they did is they only took right-handed people, right-handed dominant people. They took a group of them and they got them to write some things on a piece of paper with their dominant hand, like the letter A and the number 8. And they did it 8 times. And then they did the same experiment with their left hand. So you could compare clearly right-handed.
15: Yeah, I've tried to write with my left hand. It's atrocious. It's illegible.
1: Right. Then they took those same people and they said, okay, now you're not going to write with your hand like normal. We're going to tape a pencil to your elbow. And you should see the picture from the experiments. Really, it's like literally it's like masking tape.
2: Yeah,
1: it's great.
2: I love that, like, maybe like the, you know, the university supervisor comes into the lab, sees a bunch of people with pens taped to their elbows, and the researcher is like, no, we're doing science. This is what the funding's for.
1: This is very important. Yes, exactly. It's funny because when I was like, I wonder how they set this apparatus up. Maybe they made like a 3D printed thing with like a little pencil inside or something. No, they just duct taped it. You don't need expensive stuff to do a good experiment. And they did the same one. They said, okay, you know, draw your A's and your 8s with your right and with your left. And they found that the illegibility was equal on both sides. Basically, the dominance disappeared. So that clearly shows that that they're just being right-handed dominant doesn't make you good at writing with your right elbow. And then they repeated the experiment over and over again, and they both arms got better with more and more practice. And so what the conclusion of this study is that if you write with your right hand, the main reason you do that is just because you have a lot of practice with it.
2: And even if it is somehow genetic, can we overcome it with a lot of practice? And I know it sounds funny, we're just talking about lefties, righties, but imagine someone who's had like a stroke and can no longer use the right hand, or had an awful accident and can no longer use the right hand. Can with enough practice switch hands?
1: I think physiotherapists would say absolutely they can. And I think this lends credence to that. This is like scientific backing to that.
2: All right. Time for David's tangent. I play guitar. And for some people, they use the right hand to pick the strings, whatever, if they have a right-handed guitar. And that's very complicated. But for a beginner and for most players, most of the complicated hand action happens with your left hand if you're a righty. I've played a left-handed guitar and it's my right hand. It feels like I'm writing with a pen with my left hand. All of a sudden, I don't know where to put my fingers on the frets. It feels awkward. It feels weird. And the only way I got there using my left hand dexterously is through practice. And so I think every guitar player will intuitively know that this distinction between righty and lefty, when you're using your left hand to do something very complicated and yet use your right hand to write with a pen, intuitively, I think we all know that with enough practice, we can get one hand doing what the dominant hand would do when it's not the dominant hand. Wow, I did a bad job explaining that, but I think it was clear.
1: And I think what you're showing is that what is the reason we choose? So why did you choose to have your guitar that way? Why did you choose to write with your right hand? And there's a couple of things. Maybe there is some biology and genes involved, maybe.
2: No, go to any guitar store. What's hanging on the wall?
1: There's a million.
2: Take a first lesson with a guitar teacher. What are they going to ask you? Are you a righty? Yes. Okay, here's a right-handed guitar.
1: Exactly.
2: Where you play it with your left.
1: So it kind of like confirms itself. And there's like historical bias that's built in, both to handwriting a little bit, early randomness, as well as like what's given to you in society. And then you just practice that over and over again and you get good at it.
2: Jesse, one of the things I love about you coming on the show is you are by trade an astrophysicist, and yet you come on with these general science stories. You got to research them. They're not necessarily like what you studied in your work at university and everything. But occasionally we like to throw you a freebie and do a cool space story where you can just, you know, hit the ground running. And this story is too cool to pass up.
1: Mm-hmm.
2: It reminds me of the face on Mars. Except now it's delicious honey on Mars, except it's not really honey. It's just honeycomb patterns.
1: I don't know how you get there. That's so good. Do you remember the face on Mars? There was like a whole movie made, like a feature film made based on that face on Mars.
2: It was so disappointing when they got like another camera angle from another camera on another satellite or something. And it was just like a totally not a face at all.
1: Good times. But this is a story. This just came out recently. This is a picture that came back from the Curiosity rover, which has been on Mars since 2012. It's going
2: geriatric rover.
1: It's a geriatric rover. And it's been at this place called Gale Crater.
2: It coming up after the break, we'll talk about how to care for your geriatric rover.
1: Lots of patience. It landed in a place called Gale Crater. And the reason they sent the rover there is because Gale Crater was a prime place for possible liquid water in the past. So they think it could have been an old lake and lots of sedimentary deposits. It has this big mountain in the middle of the crater called Mount Sharp. And so they landed there, and they basically, the goal is, does it show any evidence of like a wet and warmer environment, a place where microbes could live? It's not about finding life. It's about finding the environment for life. And it's basically proven that Gale Crater, over the last 10, 15 years, Gale Crater was a place many billions of years ago that life could have lived. not that life has been confirmed there. Anyway, so what they're roving around. They got orbital support images of Gale Crater, and they're like, oh, we should go rove over there and see what this is. They found this like really smooth area from orbital images. So they roved over there, and when they got there, they found that the rocks had these polygon shapes. It's a honeycomb pattern, kind of looks like a beehive, like with the what you're talking about. And they weren't expecting it, and they found that as they drove further into this honeycomb pattern, it got more and more and more eroded. They also found in this area these little black rocks ranging in size from like a centimeter or two that they are not sure why they're there. They could be meteorites. They could be as a result of an impact. They could be. Did they form there? They're not sure. So they have this weird place with honeycomb pattern rock and weird rocks, black rocks on top of it, sitting on top. And so what is this? Well, the short answer is they don't know yet. They only just got there. But I was looking around. I was trying to read up on this with a couple of papers on like polygonal rocks. And it really boils down to a few things. And it's temperature changes and presence of water.
2: Ooh.
1: So, you know, freezing and thawing or like drying out can create these polygon things. And we have them on Earth, these polygon shapes like a drying mud slab. And there is also rock formations like over in Iceland where you can make those polygon shapes as well. So there's a few different ways to do it. Either way, it's all really, really interesting.
2: So they didn't discover honey in these honeycombs, but maybe evidence of water. What about the little black rocks? What can we say about that?
1: So I didn't get too deep into that. They actually haven't, all they know is they're there. So they haven't tried to get a sample of it yet. They haven't put it into a mass spectrometer yet, which they have on board. So they don't know what they're made of. If they find the presence of like nickel and iron, maybe it's a meteorite like impact or something like that. But this tells the story of Gale Crater, where they landed at the bottom of it, but they've climbed 5 kilometers up this hill that was in the middle of it. They're 5 kilometers up in altitude. And they're basically going up through all the rock layers that have been deposited that was probably underwater for many, many years.
2: All right, kids, remember, be kind to your geriatric rovers. Jesse Rogerson is a professor at York University. Jesse, it is always a joy having you on the show. Thank you for being here.
1: Happy to be here.
2: Coming up after the break, why taking a sick day at your job isn't just about being sick. Things like pay, job security, what your gender is, and that tiny voice saying, will my boss hold this against me, all matter. So what does that all mean for you, especially if you're feeling sick? We'll dig into that in just a few moments' time.
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15: Taking a sick day at work sounds simple. You're sick, you stay at home. But for some people, does that choice come with subtle workplace problems? Think lost pay, shaky job security, and the fear that you might look unreliable to your coworkers. Does this happen? Well, sometimes, and more often than you'd think, it depends a lot on who you are and what your job is. I am here with Nancy Kong, a senior lecturer of health economics at the University of Technology, Sydney in Australia, to discuss this. Nancy, welcome to the show.
29: Thank you so much, David, for having me.
15: So when I think of a sick day, I think of it as kind of like a personal choice. You're sick, you stay at home, like I said. What does your research say that I'm probably missing in that picture?
29: Yeah, so what we find is that the number of sick days people take actually is not only shaped by health itself, whether you're sick or not, but also by your job characteristics, some economic factors, as well as gender. So all these things come into play. So much more complicated decision people make than just health.
15: Let's zoom into the job security thing first. This notion that like someone might be too sick to work, but their job is too insecure for them not to work. That seems like a cocktail for disaster. I'm certain it happens to people, but my question is, how often does it happen and what does that look like in practice?
29: Yeah. So it's actually, the statistic is actually not that great. So what we find is that when we track 15,000 Australians over 12 years, we find that on average, people take about 3.6 days per year.
15: Okay,
29: sick leave.
15: So between 3 and 4 years per day, that doesn't sound like very much, but maybe.
29: No. And the interesting thing is that in Australia, it's a very simple rule. Like for full-time workers, national policy is that you are entitled for 10 days of paid sick leave. So on average, only 3.6 is a quite low number. And then we kind of slice the data looking into the job permanency. And what we find is that permanent employees usually take about 4 days per week, per year. But the non-permanent employees take on average only 1 day one day a year. Which
2: these are part-time or contract workers, things like this?
29: Yeah. Could it be in hospitality? Could it be in retail? So it looks like they really cannot miss their shifts, and they worry about how they are going to pay their rent. So there's a lot of kind of those consideration about their job security. So along the economic security or insecurity, we also looked at another characteristics, which is the unemployment rate. So if the unemployment rate is high in your state, in Australia's state, state and year, so that means that it's harder for you to find a job, right? And also there are more people looking for your job. So when the unemployment rate is high, you are much less likely to look to take a sick leave. So that is to say, people do worry about losing their job.
2: Interesting. So when the job market is tough and it's super competitive to find a job, people are naturally more worried in that environment. They're less likely to take a day off.
29: Exactly. So that all tied into the economic security, insecurity that people are facing. Yeah.
2: What about when someone's in poor health and they like need the time off? They've got a serious illness. They're potentially super contagious if it's something like a flu or COVID. What about that? Workers who are in really bad health, does this, I imagine, impact them really negatively?
29: Oh, yeah, definitely. So in our data, because like it's a yearly survey, we do not observe people like when they take sick leave, how sick they are. However, we can see that if people in general report that they have a worse health, they are more likely to take more leaves over the last 12 months. So that is to say that health status is strongly correlated with the sick leave taking behavior. However, it's just beyond that, there's the economic interplay.
2: Let's talk about the gender gap you mentioned. I lament that this is another place where the gender gap shows up in not a great way. Let's put it plainly, do women take less sick days than men?
29: The other way around, actually.
2: Oh, okay. All right. I got that all wrong. Perfect. Do men take more sick days than women was my question, I swear.
29: Yeah. So what we find, maybe that's only in Australia, who knows? In Australia, maybe there's a more like kind of macho culture where men is to tough up. So what we find that on average, men tend to take a half a day fewer than women. Than their counterpart. So that may not seem to be a lot at an individual level, only half a day. However, at a national level, it accumulates to about 3.8 million days fewer for men than for women. So it's a huge difference. What that meant, so we do not observe direct mechanism. However, I think what we suspect is that one thing is that men have like both gender face their specific gender expectation. Men is that they need to tough up and just push through everything, even they are sick. Another gender expectation is that women are expected to take care of their sick kids. So there's study about how when, if you have a kid, if your kid is sick, the school always call the mom first.
2: Yeah, women are traditionally expected to take on this caregiver role.
29: All exactly.
2: I got all that. Now, I'm sure employers, you know, corporations, companies, businesses, they look at this as a good thing. They think low sick leave is a sign of productivity. Why are employers getting it wrong when they see it this way?
29: Yeah, so that's exactly what the key message is. So what we wanted to say is that the low number of absence should not be the goal. The goal should be whether people are actually healthy, can come to, like when people do come to work, are they actually healthy? And the policy should involve that we should make sure to ensure people who are sick to be able to actually feel safe and secure in their job to take sick leave without worrying about lost income, lost shift, or damage to their career. So that is to say, I think in general, we should try to protect paid sick leave, remove unnecessary barriers for people to actually get sick leave, and also giving workers greater predictivity and job security so that they feel that they can, they feel safe to do so. And also maybe create a workplace culture that, make the manager feel that they should support the legitimate sick leave.
2: I see that as a really good policy recommendation. I see it as potentially doable in Australia, where I grew up in Canada. These things are protected. Where I live in the U.S. right now, I have my doubts that it would ever work, where sick leave is often not regulated. However, I do think it's a really interesting study, and I appreciate you sharing the details of it with me, Nancy. Thanks for being on the show.
29: Thank you so much, David.
2: Nancy Kong is a senior lecturer of health economics at the University of Technology in Sydney, Australia. Coming up after the break, we've enlisted an evolutionary biologist to crack one of humanity's greatest mysteries. What makes the perfect rear end? Yes, there's actual science to this. Things like muscles, ratios, culture and all. Stick around. We'll get to the bottom of it in a few moments' time. See what I did there?
3: 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That's 1-888-505-6644. The Last Show with David Cooper.
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0: about unique things, like what is happiness, what makes a good parent, or what is going on with that asteroid flinging at us from across the galaxy. 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
0: Science has measured our brains, our genes, our bodies, our muscles. When they were done doing that, naturally, they thought they should measure something else. Butts. So is there really an ideal backside, a best butt, or are evolution and culture just having an argument about cheeks? Well, let's get into the science of behinds with evolutionary biologist at the University of California, Santa Barbara, Dr. William Lusick. Will, welcome to the show.
2: Thank you. Glad to be here.
0: So let's start with this gloriously awkward question. Can science actually identify an ideal female butt? Or by asking that question, I'm already kind of getting it wrong.
2: Well, actually, the ideal female butt is really the normal buttocks of a young woman. And that's when she has a maximum of the right kind of fat in her buttocks and the smallest waist. So she has a small waist hip ratio. And men lock into that because it's a sign of youth. And it's a sign that she's never been pregnant. So the size of the butt enters into the relationship between waist and hip ratio.
0: Okay, and where does that all come from? Where does this desire come from? I imagine we had ancestors huddling in caves and, you know, smashing rocks together and stuff. Does it come from a time back then?
2: Yes, I think that's probably true. But human females are much more different than other animals. And one of the ways that they're so different is that they have a lot more body fat than other animals. What would you guess, say, a woman weighing 112 pounds, say 18-year-old, how much body fat would she have? What would you guess?
0: I don't know much about that stuff. I imagine somewhere between 10 and 20% body fat.
2: 35 pounds.
0: 35 pounds.
2: 35 pounds. Almost a third of her body weight is fat. And that's way more than any other mammal or any other primate. And the question is, why do women have so much fat, which enters into why they have such an attractive and shapely buttocks? Because a substantial amount of that fat is stored there, about 8 or 9 pounds of fat in a typical buttocks of a woman, young woman, weighing about that same amount.
0: Is it because it signals fertility, like, or is that the sort of this hip to waist ratio, or is there a better explanation?
2: Well, we think that it has to do with the fatty acids that are stored in that fat, especially DHA, the omega-3 fatty acid, which is very important in the brain. And actually, the women who have more fat in the buttocks have higher levels of DHA in the blood and higher levels of DHA in the buttocks. And so that's another thing that men aren't aware of, but it may contribute to the fact that they find it attractive.
0: When we talk about like ratios and numbers and, you know, hip to waist ratio, are there magic numbers there that we've observed?
2: Yes. The conventional view is that a waist hip ratio of 70 is attractive. And we photographed 100 undergraduates and had them rated for attractiveness. And that was the waist hip ratio that they had. They weighed about 113 pounds. They were 5'6" tall. They had a 25-inch waist and a 36-inch hip. And they're very similar, actually, to Playboy Playmates, except the Playmates have 23-inch waist. But then we asked students to tell us their favorite imaginary woman. And the imaginary women have much lower waist hip ratios, an average of 55.155. And Jessica Rabbit, their favorite, has a waist hip ratio of 48. And her waist circumference would be 13 inches. So it seems

0: like the lower the waist, the smaller the waist, the more stimulating that is to men. So that if you have a waist that doesn't have to be fit into an actual human body, it gets very, very small.
1: Will, I'm going to ask you a personal question. We're getting into the real science of studying butts, but why are you passionate about this area? What, how did it come to be that you've become an expert in this?
0: Well, when I was a young physician in Alaska, taking care of a village, I noticed that they didn't have any heart disease, hardly had any heart disease or high blood pressure or diabetes. And several years later, other people made the same observation and learned that it had to do with their diets, which were very high in DHA. So the DHA connection is, to me, very important. And American women, unfortunately, have very low amounts of DHA in their diet, typically only 50 milligrams a day, which would be like one quarter of a fish oil capsule.
1: Okay.
0: So the connection, the idea of why men would like be attracted to a low waist-hip ratio was a kind of a puzzle. And it seemed to me that eventually that it led to this idea that maybe that's the DHA that women store in that fat that's important. When women are during the last 3 months of pregnancy, that fat that's stored in the buttocks starts to come out. It's dissolved. And about 75 or 100 milligrams a day goes to the baby. And when a woman nurses, about 100 milligrams a day comes out from her fat and goes to the baby. So we know that the woman's fat is where she stores most of the DHA that goes to the baby. It doesn't matter so much what she's actually eating because it comes from the fat. So that if she has a diet that's lower in DHA, she can still get it because of the fat that she stored when she was a teenager.
1: Will, if I were to ask most men who are, you know, their life's work were involving women's behinds, we would probably get a very different answer than some deeply scientific one about an important chemical to fertility. And that's why I'm so glad you're here. So does this change across cultures, like, let's say, North America, Europe, Asia, this desire for certain hip-to-waist ratios or butt sizes? Or is it pretty consistent when you actually...
0: It's pretty consistent.
1: Yeah.
0: There's some evidence that it may be getting smaller. The desired waist-hip ratio may be getting smaller. But I think it's always been small. In fact, somebody measured the waist-hip ratios of statues going back into antiquity, ancient Greece, ancient Rome, and a large proportion of them had a waist-hip ratio less than 0.7. So it's at least as far as we can record our historical men, they seem to have the same fixation.
1: What about like celebrity? I know you're an evolutionary biologist, you know, you're not a psychologist or whatever, but when you see celebrity culture and like the Brazilian butt lifts and just like dramatic rear ends, what do you think of all that and people sort of desiring that?
0: I think it's just what we call an extraordinary stimulus. In other words, if a large buttocks is typical of a young woman, then a little bit larger one is a little bit more of a stimulus. And so it triggers that the brain of men to find it more attractive up to a certain limit.
1: Sure. You know, you got too much in the trunk. It's not for everybody.
0: Because the easiest way to have a big butt is to eat a lot. Mm-hmm. But men, when you have a large waist, hip circumference because you have a high BMI, that's not usually found to be very attractive.
1: Interesting. Well, Will, I've enjoyed discussing this topic with a scientific lens. Thanks for being on the show and talking about butts.
0: Okay, thanks for having me.
1: Dr. William Lissick is an evolutionary biologist at the University of California, Santa Barbara. That's a wrap on our program. Thank you, listener, for tuning in. This was the last show, but remember, it wasn't the last show. Should we have picked a different name? Maybe. We'll catch you again soon.
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17: 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UV is solid all afternoon. Bug index is low.
16: So fire it up.
17: Yeah. Yeah, okay. Fire it up.
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20: From the National Newsroom of the Canadian Press, I'm Rob Westgate. Wildfires continue to burn across Canada, filling the air with heavy smoke. Ontario Premier Doug Ford says crews and aircraft are working hard to fight the more than 180 wildfires across the northern part of the province, adding that his government will spare no expense in keeping people safe. Speaking to reporters in Windsor on Thursday, Ford thanked emergency responders.
21: It's not just the firefighters there on the front line. But it's the police officers, it's the OPP, it's the Canadian Armed Forces that are up there that actually helped rescue a camp bunch of campers from YMCA that were on the lake and with conjunction with the OPP.
20: Meanwhile, the number of new fires burning across BC has jumped as crews there warn of dry conditions and lightning in the forecast. Canadian Press reporter Brina Owen was in Pemberton, BC Thursday, where a wildfire is threatening the community of about 3,400.
10: This wildfire sprang up yesterday, Wednesday. It came a few days after wildfire officials had warned that expected dry lightning in the forecast would increase wildfire activity, although the Wildfire Service has said the suspected cause of this fire is human activity.
20: Prime Minister Mark Carney is defending his government's approach to the environment as wildfire season rages on. Carney says they have taken an investment-driven approach, which includes plans to double the size of Canada's electricity grid.
13: We've relied too much on targets, laws, that weren't driving the actual investment that's necessary to reduce emissions. So we've shifted our focus to get that investment driven.
20: Members of U.S. Congress in Michigan are calling on Canada to do something about the smoke coming over the border, saying their patience has run out. Now, natural disasters are not exclusive to Canada this summer. At a briefing, Texas Governor Greg Abbott says two people have died in catastrophic flash flooding.
22: One is a male near Comfort, who was swept away in an RV. Another is a female in Uvalde who was swept away while driving on a road.
20: The floodwaters were triggered by days of heavy rain in certain parts of Texas, with more rain expected Friday. And finally, U.S. President Donald Trump used a Thursday evening primetime address to talk about vulnerabilities in the American election system. ABC's Jonathan Carl.
23: He got into this whole riff about voting machines being vulnerable. This is something that has been litigated and studied and investigated over and over again, including by his own administration, his own attorney general, Bill Barr, the people that he appointed to be in charge of cybersecurity.
20: Trump also accused China of compromising voter data from the presidential election in 2020. This is the Canadian Press. In sports, Francisco Alvarez homered twice as New York Mets defeated the Philadelphia Phillies 4-1 in the first Major League game following the All-Star break. The start time was pushed back an hour, and the teams played under a hazy sky with diminishing air quality, thanks to the smoke that's been moving around the region from wildfires burning in Canada and Minnesota. Up next, some WNBA results. Portland beat Washington 75-56. However, New York at Dallas had to be postponed. Canadian Elite Basketball League results saw Niagara beat Brampton 99-90, while Scarborough got past London 107-97. And finally, in MLS action, CF Montreal drove the play but couldn't solve Toronto FC keeper Luca Gavrin in a 0-0 draw as both clubs returned to action following a lengthy World Cup break. Vancouver and Chicago were postponed. St. Louis beat Kansas City 3-2 and Portland topped Seattle 5-1. From the Canadian Press, I'm Rob Westgate.

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1: What an absolutely fascinating weather environment to be in. Fascinating in all the bad ways, too. I know that we're making jokes yesterday. Oh, it feels like we got the Mexico filter on, or it feels like we got the Breaking Bad filter on, or are we in Blade Runner? I'm not a scientist. I just saw a video yesterday, and I thought this was quite interesting. What we experienced yesterday in Southern Ontario was upper level smoke. So it was hazy, but we didn't really get a lot of the smell. Like, so I know some people have super sensitive smell, and they kind of smelt it. But today is lower level. That's why it's a lot more thicker, a lot more hazy. I got up at 3 o'clock this morning and I went into my bathroom and realized that I'd left the window open. Because I close the bathroom when I go to sleep and I opened it. I could instantly smell the smoke. I lived in BC for many years where this was an occurrence every single summer. And the data last night is insane. There is nearly, I think, close to 1,000 fires burning across Canada right now. That's an astounding number. We've got a couple of hundred fires burning here in Ontario as well, and that's where all of this smoke is coming from. Then you've got the extreme heat on top of that as well. And those things are recipes for disaster. On top of that, it is worth noting that not only do we have nearly 1,000 wildfires burning across the country, we also have people who are dealing with flooding right now in some provinces. Like, I saw a story of a woman, I think it was like 3 or 4 days ago. Her house has been completely flooded twice in Manitoba in the last month. So we've got all this smoke going on, and they are saying, do not go outside today. I mean, they are not wrong. I left my house around the Danforth around 9:30 this morning. And it was instantly, I've had a heart attack, so I got to be careful. I feel ill very quickly. It felt thick in the lungs. Like I don't need to vape today. They said that if you're outdoors today breathing this air, if you're out, just say hypothetically, this is the calculations. If you are out breathing this air for 8 hours straight, it's the equivalent of smoking a full cigarette. So for every hour that you're breathing this in, you've smoked 0.125 of a cigarette. So you've had a couple of puffs. And there are people who are lifelong non-smokers that are dealing with this. There are people who have respiratory issues that are like, that maybe I'm assuming that a lot of people just called in sick today. And maybe not just not sick, but also working from home. Because usually Thursday is a pretty busy day around this building. Ghost town. And I think it's because of the air. So all outdoor pools in Toronto are closed today because of the air quality. Our friends in London listening via 980 CFPL, they're currently under an official air quality advisory too, with a very high risk of heavy wildfire smoke drifting from northwestern Ontario. So it is uncomfortable pretty much everywhere. Let's go around the room here. Joy Jeet and Martha producing the show today. How is everyone feeling with this air? Have you breathed it in? Does it feel like you've been smoking cigarettes?
2: 100%.
1: Yeah.
2: 100%. So I'll give you a small thing. When I leave my house and I get onto the Gardner, I can see CN Tower right from my place.
1: You couldn't see it this morning, could you?
2: I couldn't see it till the time I was right beside CN Tower. It's bad.
1: Brother, I live on the Danforth, and I catch one of the 506 streetcars down from Broadview Station, and it goes right by Riverdale Park. Could not see CN Tower this morning as well. And that's the place where everyone goes to see the tower. That's the city view spot. That's the skyline of Toronto spot. That's where people go to take photos. I couldn't see the damn tower. That's how thick the smoke is.
3: For me, my complaint would be about the, it was, I could smell it.
1: Yeah.
3: The smell was.
2: It gets into your eyes.
3: It was so bad.
1: Gets in your eye. Well, you just heard it in the news that particulate matter is so bad for you. It gets right down deep into your lungs. And that's what probably why some people feel a little heavy in the chest today as well. I feel a little heavy in the chest.
3: Same. I had pneumonia at one point, and I feel the same way.
1: You had pneumonia at one point?
3: Yeah.
1: And it feels kind of similar?
3: Very similar.
1: Yeah, look, because I don't think you smoke cigarettes at all, do you?
3: I don't smoke
1: at all. Right, so you don't, like, she likes white wine. That's her thing. Because if you don't smoke cigarettes, now I was a pack-a-day smoker for many years. I quit back when I was 27. I am a cannabis user. But even today, on a day like today, this feels heavy in my lungs as well. It's bad. It's uncomfortable.
3: It's very uncomfortable. It's like I'm trying. It's like you're breathing, but it doesn't feel like you're having enough breath.
1: A friend of mine works at the Toronto Botanic Garden, and he was telling me yesterday, because he runs the children's programs there, that they moved everybody indoors yesterday. Because of the, and it's the same again today as well. I think all Camp TO programs have got everybody, they've either been canceled or they've got everybody indoors today. And yesterday, well, look, it was easy to have everybody indoors yesterday because you had Argentina kicking the UK's ass. I'm going to be filling in for Ben Mulrooney later on today while he's on vacation. And one of the stories I think we were going to mention is a dude in the UK, Georgie, you'll love this, a dude in the UK already got an England-winning tattoo. Like, before they played yesterday. Like, how stupid do you have to be? Like, come on.
2: With England.
1: You get the tattoo after they win. Like, tattoos are... Like, my favorite thing... I'm sorry, I'm done talking about the weather, so we're moving on. The most interesting thing I find about any professional sport, and maybe you don't even realize this, and occasionally you will see it in a photo and you'll be like, that doesn't make any sense. So every year... Whether it is the Super Bowl, the NBA playoffs, the Stanley Cup playoffs, whatever it is, those last two teams that are left standing, because they got massive budgets of millions and millions and millions of dollars, they will go and get merch done in preparation for the fact that they may win. Who just won the NBA championship? Who just won it? Do you know?
3: New York.
1: You follow basketball?
3: The New York.
2: Oh, yes, New York.
1: New York, right? Yeah. So who are they playing? The Knicks. Who are they playing to win that?
3: I think they already won.
1: Yeah, no, I know. But when they were playing to win, who was the other team? That's what we're trying to figure out here.
3: San Antonio.
1: The Spurs?
2: Yes, the Spurs. Yes.
1: All right, during the NBA playoffs, when the Spurs were playing the Knicks and everyone was going, Knicks in five, Knicks in five. The Spurs and the Knicks would have already sent off their NBA championship winning graphics to their t-shirt makers and hat makers and would have had all of that merch made up, like into the thousands. Because the one thing you see at the Super Bowl or after the last game after a team wins is they're all wearing championship hats, all wearing championship t-shirts. So you've got to ask yourself, what of the team that doesn't win? What happens to all of that merch? They send it to developing countries. Did you know this? It's the strangest thing. And then you'll see hypothetically, you'll see an interesting news story about a kid that invented something in Uganda, and he'll be wearing a San Antonio Spurs 2026 NBA championship t-shirt. And you'll be like, that doesn't make sense. But it does make sense. Because these companies are like, we can't just junk all of this clothing because we waste so much clothing anyway. You know this. We live in a fast fashion environment. But they're like, okay, let's send these to places. So it's very odd when you see that sort of stuff because it happens every year with every code of sport. There's always merch made up that is never going to be used as a just in case, which is the craziest thing. It sounds like a waste of money. I'll tell you what is a waste of money. When an MPP in Ontario decides they want to stay in a hotel and they live less than six kilometers from Queen's Park. We talked about Stan Cho earlier in the week. Yesterday, the NDP dropped another list of conservative MPPs who've been, in my eyes, wasting taxpayer money. Now, I hope someone's going to do this to the NDP as well. I need to know how many of the NDP MPPs are wasting money. I need numbers on every single MPP in the province at this point. We're going to dive into that next on the Alex Pearson Show. Stay there.
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1: It's become increasingly obvious to me. Do we need an office of financial accountability in this province? Maybe we need it in the country. The last 3 days, I've given you stories at a provincial level and at a federal level of just absolute waste of taxpayer money. This started a few days ago. Some great reporting from Global News journalist Colin DeMello, revealing that one conservative MPP here in Ontario, Stan Shaw, had spent thousands of dollars on hotel rooms in Toronto, even though he lives 6 kilometers from Queen's Park. And on that day, we were like angry about it. We couldn't believe it. What an absolute waste of money. Then yesterday, I told you the story from the Canadian Taxpayer Federation, who'd done some research into how much money Mark Carney had spent on a trip late last year, where they spent upwards of $160,000 on airplane food. That's just on the airplane. And then yesterday afternoon, the NDP here in Ontario released a list of other MPPs in this province who had seemingly wasted money on hotels. And it's quite fascinating because back in 2018, Doug Ford had made a promise that the party, that the parties with taxpayer dollars would be over. Yet you got Stan Shaw, just in the last few years here, spending thousands of dollars on hotels, and he lives 6 kilometers from the legislature. Now there are rules in place that if there are extenuating circumstances or special events, they can get hotel rooms. Also worth noting that MPPs actually have a budget for a driver and a car. So there's absolutely no excuses here. So Stan Shaw says he's going to pay part of it back. But now you've got another 20 MPPs. And look, to be fair here, I think there should be a public register for every single MPP in the province that I can easily look up and see where they're spending money. Because that is our taxpayer dollars. I'm more than happy to pay taxes to put them towards things like this. But you've got to make it make sense. So Premier Doug Ford has said that the hotel expense scandal that has triggered a wave of public backlash, he says, and he dived into a little bit of whataboutism here, which is kind of silly to do. He says, nothing compared to previous governments. Well, we're not talking about previous governments. We're talking about yours. And he says, the party is going to be over. Where is this one? I this is in the Global story. Two Peel region cabinet ministers and parliamentary assistants billed $50,000 between them in hotel stays over the past 2 years. I'm sorry, what? Once again, these people, a cabinet minister and a parliamentary assistant, are both entitled to a car and driver back to their homes if they need them. And I don't care if you're working on legislation until 2 o'clock in the damn morning. Don't waste the taxpayer dollars. You wanted this job. You know what you signed up for. You wanted to work in politics. So stop BSing us and stop wasting our money. The fact that you just think you have these entitlements to spend this money on hotels, when you know that there are going to be other political parties that will see this, find the evidence, and take you to task on it. Will this help Merritt Stiles and the NDP in the next election? I don't think so, because once again, she's talking about something the Doug Ford government's doing. She's not focusing on other stuff. This is still a big story. But once again, I want to see all of these MPPs. I want to see what they're spending on hotels. I cannot fathom the fact that two people over the course of just 2 years spent $50,000 on hotels in Toronto. All right, here is Doug Ford earlier. When is this? This is Colin DeMello chatting to you. Was this this morning, yesterday? Yeah, okay, have a listen to this. Doug Ford's walking back to his office. Colin DeMillo catches him in the hall.
2: Explain what's going on with these accommodations. How is any of this acceptable?
3: Well, again, they're paying back the money. What I'm focused right now on the wildfires, making sure we keep our province safe.
1: All right, don't change the subject. You have a journalist asking you about a very specific news story. Both of those news stories can happen at the same time. It's totally fine. He's asking you about expenses. Don't change the subject to wildfires.
2: This must have angered you, though, because this is what you said would not happen in 2018.
3: Well, again, they're paying the money back.
1: Are they paying all the money back or just part of it? In fact, it should be trimmed off the top of their salaries, their parliamentary salaries, until it's paid back in full. Like, it almost feels like, and look, once again, this is just my opinion, it stinks of either fraud or do you have a mistress, right? Especially the guy that lives 6Ks from Queen's Park. Give me a break.
3: It was a third party. All three parties agreed to it. We had late sittings. No excuse. They're paying it back, everyone.
1: I don't care about the late sittings. Do you look, there are people that work in this building that if S goes sideways, they're here until 2-3 o'clock in the morning. Do you think they're given a hotel in Toronto because they work late? No. Do you think regular day-to-day lawyers that work in corporate law in this city, do you think if they got to work late on certain things that they automatically are going to get hotels? Maybe some of them do, but I'm willing to bet that most of them don't. This is not a usual expense and not a normal expense. Like, if you're an MPP from Thunder Bay and you have a late sitting, then yeah, I get it. You get a hotel. That makes sense because you're in town for a sitting because you're so far away from where you are. But when you live 6Ks from the place, please.
3: We had late sittings. No excuse. They're paying it back, everyone. Thanks, Colin.
2: But are they paying back every cent? Because your office, sorry, Julia, well, your office said that, you know, they would pay back what wasn't in the intent of the rules.
3: Well, if we were sitting, that's one thing. But anything else, they're paying back. I have zero tolerance for that.
1: Even if they're sitting. Even if you're sitting, if you live close to the legislature, you're entitled to a car and a driver. I'll tell you right now, if I was an MPP and I lived 6Ks from Queen's Park, I would absolutely be taking advantage of the car and the driver. Because even if we're sitting until 2 o'clock in the morning, I can arrange my driver to be there to take me back to my house and then have me back at the legislature the next morning. So I'm glad that he's putting his foot down and saying they're paying it back. Are they paying all of it back? I don't know. 1-888-225-TALK, 416-870-6400. If you want to weigh in on this. This is something that we need accountability at on all levels of government. I mean municipal, provincial, federal, where is the monetary accountability? Like, you keep taxing us up the wazoo, yet we never actually can find out, unless an investigative journalist or an opposition political party exposes it. 416-870-6400, 1-888-225-TALK. More of the Alex Pearson Show next.
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11: You've been saying that for 20 minutes.
12: 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Radar's clear. Rain stays north of us all weekend. UV's perfect Saturday. Bug index is low Sunday morning.
11: I know. I checked it an hour ago.
12: Why did he say anything?
11: I wanted to see how long you'd stare at the sky.
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1: Isn't it fascinating how wasting of taxpayer dollars annoys every single person, regardless of the political party? A couple of stories the last couple of days here. If you're just joining us, Drex here from The Edge in Toronto covering for Alex Pearson today. A couple of days ago, we learned that Stan Cho, a MPP here in Ontario, had spent thousands of dollars on hotels, even though he only lived 6 kilometers from the legislature. He's now going to be paying that back. Then the NDP yesterday dropped a list of, I think, 20 or so more conservative MPPs listing, hey, listen, look at all the money they've spent. In fairness, I would like to see every single political party show us their expenses. I work in corporate Canada. When I moved here for my job, I had to keep receipts for every single move I made. I drove here from Vancouver to Toronto, and I was allowed to expense everything, but I had to keep receipts. I had to justify it, even my meals. And if something doesn't pass the sniff test to the accounts upstairs, they say, sorry, we can't approve that. I don't see why that doesn't work the exact same way in provincial politics, because that's our money. That it should be held accountable at all points. Any spending, any frivolous spending, and there's so much of it, you know this. Like sitting political parties, when they do announcements, do you know how much they spend on Core Plus signs, these governments? Just for announcements of whatever it is, they get the big tagline on the front of their podium. Those things cost money. They cost thousands of dollars. It's just little things. Like, I see that because I worked in radio promo for years and years and years. So I just see what these little things are, and I know what they cost because I've ordered them. So I just see this waste all the time. I got a bunch of calls I want to get to. Ron's in Vaughan. Ron, what do you think of the use of taxpayer dollars here? How does it sit with you?
2: It doesn't sit well, Drex. Afternoon, by the way. I think they're high on their supply, and it's that simple. I mean, when you see the waste, like a dozen submarines, $580 million to confiscate firearms from little firearm owners, money towards immigration.
1: All right, well, hang on a second. Hang on. Ron, I need you to stay on topic.
2: Sure.
1: We're talking about Ontario today, and we're talking about the use of taxpayer dollars for hotels. That's what we're talking about. So if you could stay on topic for me, while all of those other things you've just mentioned are all things we need to talk about, we're talking about this one particular thing. So stay on topic for me, yeah?
2: Well, the one particular thing, I would say, again, they're high on their supply. I mean, they're not taking into consideration where the money's coming from. Money coming from taxpayers. And they really don't care. And they're not answerable to anybody.
1: Right. And there's no accountability. The only person that seems to be holding anyone accountable right now is the premier himself going, they're going to pay it back. But we don't know fully the details of that. Ron, thank you. Jules in, I don't know where, where are you calling from, Jules? Jules, what do you want to say on this?
3: I mean, I just want to give you one example. Any salespeople in the company, when they work away from home or doing all expenses, like you said, you keep it all the receipt and everything. My question is government has no department that's checking all the expenses, and unusual expenses should be red flagged and not to pay those money. So I just don't understand how come they have so many departments and they have not one department to check all those expenses every 2 weeks.
1: In different provincial governments, whether it be here in Canada, state governments in Australia, just from my experience, we know that there's, offices set up to make sure that ministries are doing this right. There might be an ombudsman for this particular government agency over here. Where is the office? And I'm sure there maybe is something similar to this. I don't know about it. Where is the Office of Financial Accountability in our provinces?
3: Oh, but my point is that if I owe money in income tax, $10, I got hundreds of phone calls and a letter coming to pay back.
1: Yeah, they harass you.
3: How come these ministers, then they get away with murder? I just don't get it.
1: Yeah.
3: So when you are pointing fingers to the criminals, they are breaking with the hammers and taking jewelries. Those both are equally comparing for me is the same robbers.
1: Yeah.
3: The government is robbing and the criminals are robbing and we are the paying prices.
1: Yeah, right? We are, Joel. We are paying the price. Thank you for the call. Greg's from Lucan. Hey, Greg. Welcome to the show. Line four.
4: How are you doing? You know what we need here is what the Trump administration did, or DOGE, Department of Government Efficiency. We need that on a federal level.
1: DOGE failed. DOGE failed. Oh, come on.
4: Do you remember, like I remember, when they started in the first couple weeks and they listed it on their website, category by category, the amount of money, billions of dollars, that were ripped off from the tax.
1: Sure, but that didn't actually fix anything. They put it all out there for us to see, but it didn't actually come up with any solutions. You're right, Greg. You're absolutely right. We do need a special department that holds the use of cash, in our governments, holds them accountable. There should be consequences for this sort of stuff. Greg, thanks so much for the call. Jane's in Toronto. Hey, Jane, welcome to the show.
5: Hi. I just wanted to say I agree with you. Accountability is lacking across the board when it comes to the government, the conservative government. Yeah, they do need to be held accountable. It should be coming off some perk that they have. But the accommodation that we talked about, that there's certain discretionary accommodation for staying late and so on.
1: There shouldn't be any discretionary. It's either you live within a certain distance or you don't. It's that simple. Yeah.
5: Right. And if they're there till 4 in the morning, then that's too bad. It happens to many people who work and they don't get compensated. That's part of the job. You don't like it.
1: Yeah.
5: You're welcome.
1: And that's the thing. We know. Thanks so much for the call, Jane. Awful telephone line. Is we know the jobs that we've signed up for. If you get into a certain line of work, you know that you may be working well into early hours of the morning. Guess what? Politics is one of those games. Don't take us for a ride, because it's going to piss us off, and this is what it's done. Have you seen? I know that this radio audience generally is favorable towards the things that Doug Ford does, right? I know that. But the fact that I brought up waste and the fact that any level of government or political party involved themselves in this level of BS means that we need to start holding their feet to the fire and hold them accountable. Thankfully, the premier's like, you're going to pay this back, but he hasn't given us full details of actually how that's going to work. Rob's in Richmond Hill. Rob, welcome to the show.
6: Drax, loving having you on the radio.
1: Thanks, man.
6: Listen, I was telling your producer, I can't buy a cup of expense it without having to submit something, because the CRA, the CRA audits us annually on a corporate level. I don't understand why we're waiting so long to look at all the expenses from all these ministers. It doesn't matter what level of government, eh? Like the previous caller said, they're drunk on their, or high on their supply. They are. Yeah. They just keep coming back to the trough. You and I got to manage our money. I make X a month. I got to spend under that or else I can't, or I'm underwater. So,
1: Here's the thing as well. Here's the thing that really pisses me off to no end. Is Stan Cho, the guy that started this story with what he'd spent on hotels. Now, he's not just an MPP that is a backbencher. He is a minister. So on top of his provincial salary, he would have extra thousands of dollars loading, maybe $50,000, $60,000, depending on how it works, because he's a minister. And because he's got a couple of different ministries under his purview, he probably is making north of $200,000 a year. Right?
6: Hang on.
1: Let me finish. It's not pathetic because here's my point. Is these guys make more, for the more roles they take on, the more committees they're on, the more things that they are involved in, they get paid to do them. So they're making a good salary. And then on top, they're diving into our taxpayer money. At what point do you say, spend your own money? You want to stay downtown? You live 6 kilometers? You pay for your own damn hotel.
6: But that's kind of my point. We're pathetic. Where they're expensing stuff like that, where I get audited for submitting an expense for a box of coffee from the local shop for my crew on a job site, or a case of water. It got rejected by our financial auditor in the office because it would get popped by CRA. Yeah. I didn't list who drank the water. I'm like, come on.
1: Yeah.
6: And then they have all these commercials paid for by the government of Ontario, paid for by the government of Canada. How about paid for by the taxpayer, the beleaguered taxpayer?
1: Those ads should say, you're so right, man. Those ads should say that. Paid by the long-suffering taxpayers of Canada. That's what it should say in the ads. Rob, thanks so much for the call. Look, it's a fascinating discussion. And guess what? Taxpayer waste will always get people angry, no matter who it is. And the stories in the last couple of days have not just involved conservative MPPs, they've also involved federal liberals. This is something every single political party, when they're in power, is 100% guilty of, is wasting taxpayer dollars. You know it. I know it. We don't talk about it enough. And this maybe is the reason to talk about it. There should be, no question, an office of financial accountability in this province. In fact, every single province should have one. All of those expenses should go through an auditor. When I file my expenses here, there's an accountant in Peterborough who works for Global that goes through my expenses. And they'll go, yes, you're approved for that. No, you're not approved for that. Make it make sense, please. All right, more of the Alex Pearson Show next.
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1: We were just talking about taxpayer waste and accountability. Oh, man, can I tell you about some good-ass accountability? I love it when turnips of humans get held to account. And there's an absolute turnip of a human in Burlington. Her name is Denise Tesor. She's 45. She is a ticket reseller who has pleaded guilty to defrauding 107 customers across Southern Ontario out of Taylor Swift ticket money. Have you seen this story? This is nuts, and I'm glad they caught her and her common law partner, also a turnip. The verdict came yesterday from a judge that these two are guilty. They've pleaded guilty. I don't think they've been sentenced yet. I don't think they've even given us a date of when that's going to happen. So there are Taylor Swift fans, and this is wild. 107 different people lost a total of $265,330,000 to this one woman. Now, from what I understand, in Burlington, Denise Tesor is known as a pretty well-respected ticket reseller. And I saw one news story where they interviewed a woman, one of the victims of this Taylor Swift fraud. And she said, oh, I've bought tickets from her before, and they were fine. So you remember the brouhaha? No, it wasn't a brouhaha. You remember the hype and all of that around Taylor Swift coming to Rogers Center? It was huge, 6 shows, massive. People were paying what, $3,000, $4,000, $6,000 a ticket. And some of these parents went to this human turnip and said, "Hey, we'll get some Taylor Swift tickets." So imagine you got a couple of daughters, got a couple of kids, they're Swifties. So these parents proceed to buy Taylor Swift tickets for their kids as Christmas gifts. They use the video of this in the news story I saw of these little girls. They weren't even 10. Opening that surprise on Christmas morning. Congratulations. You're going to be going to the Eras Tour when Taylor's in town. What an amazing experience to give your kids, right? Only to be told, as it got closer and closer, the tickets wouldn't be coming. So this woman that pleaded guilty, Denise Tesor, the human turnip, claims that she had a gambling problem years ago and she used the money from this to feed her gambling problem. In fact, she's probably right. I think they gambled away something like $136,000, around that amount, on one of those iGaming sites here in Ontario. This was all found throughout the case, I guess. $265,000. 107 people. So they're guilty. I don't know what the sentence is going to be. I'm assuming it'll be like a slap on the wrist. And I don't think any of them got their money back. Like, what do you do? Like, do you take her to small claims? Like, what happens now? So her common law spouse, his name is David Blake. He also, from what I understood, pleaded guilty yesterday as well. Here's what I will say about these two absolute losers. The fact that they stole money from people. And then yesterday I was watching the footage of them leaving court. And David Blake assaulted a cameraman. So this guy, you're in court because you're an accessory to what's going on with your common law partner. You plead guilty as well. You know that there's going to be media outside the courthouse waiting for you. And you proceed to assault one of the camera people. Bro, come on. Do better. And he's trying to hide his face, like the whole thing. It's like, it's not a CBC Marketplace investigation, bro. You got found guilty of defrauding people. Do you find it hilarious that criminals try and hide their faces? I can Google you. I know.

0: what you look like. I can Google you. If you're just a regular human, like I could Google Martha right now and I guarantee a photo would come up.
1: Hmm.
0: You don't believe me?
1: I believe you.
0: Yeah. It's true. Like I laugh. I laugh when, you know, they're holding the t-shirt over their head like, oh, don't look at me. Don't look at me. I'm trying to protect my privacy. You defrauded people of nearly $300,000. One, you don't deserve any privacy. Also, you're out the front of a courthouse. That's public property. So a television station or a radio station can record you at will. And congratulations, you just assaulted a cameraman. Now, I don't think the camera person from this television station is going to press assault charges. But geez, you can imagine that would add another layer of interest to this case. What is the punishment for something like this? Defrauding people out of money to the tune of nearly $300,000. I don't know what the punishment's going to be. I hope it is the correct type of punishment. But, you know, our justice system's trash. Like I know it's superficial stuff. I know it's a concert. It's a celebrity. It doesn't really matter, but it's the principle of the thing. You should be able to buy things and reasonably agree and be confident that those things are going to be delivered to you. So I'm just glad that they were caught. I'm glad that they were held accountable. Thankfully, they did plead guilty, but I would imagine they pled guilty to try and get a lesser punishment. So I don't know what's going to happen here. But just honestly, the best advice I ever heard, and that advice is still current to this day, is if you purchase something on the secondary market, and I'm mainly talking about physical things when I give this advice, is I remember the advice given years ago when we first started using things like Facebook Marketplace, where we were meeting up with people. Some people found that they got robbed or were assaulted or it was a setup or it was a scam. And the police actually came out with a really great piece of advice. And you can ring any police station and they will tell you, yeah, this is fine. If you are buying something off the secondary market, which involves you meeting somebody at a place. So, for example, what's a common place? I'll meet you at Union Station. I'll meet you at the Shake Shack at Union Station. I'll buy the goods there. That may turn into a robbery. You don't know what you're walking into. The advice that the police give you is if you want to have a safe exchange of anything you've bought on the secondary market or on Facebook Marketplace, tell that person to immediately meet you at the reception of whatever the local police station is. Because the police don't mind you doing that exchange because it's meant to be a place where you feel that you can be safe and make that exchange. And they say that 9 times out of 10, if that person doesn't agree to meet you at a police station, you know it's a scam or it's a setup to begin with. So that's the advice. All right, we say goodbye to our friends at 980 CFPL in London. London Live with Mike Stubbs is coming up next. All right, welcome back to it. This is usually where I would chat with Ben Mulrooney, but I will be playing the role of Ben Mulrooney today. Yeah. So what's coming up on the Ben Mulrooney Show? Let me tell you. Ben is not here. He's on vacation, for any of you wondering. He's taking his mom on a little holiday, which is a very sweet son thing to do. We're going to talk about the air quality right now in Southern Ontario. It is rough in places like Toronto right now. They say that if you are out in this air for longer than 8 hours, it is the equivalent of smoking a full cigarette, which is insane. So we're going to chat to Greg Evans, a professor of chemical engineering and applied chemistry at the University of Toronto. And we're going to talk to him about this. How dangerous is it? Like, what are we breathing in? Right? What's going into our lungs? And what about that CN train crew near Armstrong, Ontario? What were they breathing into their lungs? Insane stuff. That and a bunch of other stuff coming up on the Ben Mulrooney Show. That's on your radio from 3 o'clock this afternoon. Stay there.
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13: From the National Newsroom of the Canadian Press, I'm Rob Westgate. BC wildfire activity has spiked over the last 24 hours, a spike that triggered an evacuation order for the town site of Boston Bar in the Fraser Canyon. Another evacuation order was issued for parts of Pemberton, where the new Signal Hill wildfire is burning within 3 kilometers of the center of town and covering the area with heavy smoke. Canadian Press reporter Brenna Owen has more from the region.
14: There is a smaller area that is on evacuation order. Most other areas are on evacuation alert, with residents told to be ready to leave immediately. The Wildfire Service said this fire is not immediately threatening any structures, but you can see that it is very close to a residential neighborhood, the Pemberton Valley Lodge, and some other, you know, community infrastructure and amenities.
13: Ontario Premier Doug Ford, meantime, says the province will spare no expense when it comes to keeping people safe as dozens of forest fires burn across the province, including one that damaged and destroyed homes and buildings on Collins First Nation. Ford says Ontario will never underfund firefighters.
10: When I came into office, it was $70 million. It's up over $150 million. But if you include the base funding and include firefighters, the aircraft and equipment are in place before fire season begins. So we can respond immediately when fires break out.
13: And Prime Minister Mark Carney says his government is building preconditions to reduce emissions into investments like the new oil pipeline agreement with Alberta. Carney making the comments in London, Ontario, with much of that province blanketed in wildfire smoke.
15: A precondition of that new oil pipeline is the Pathways project, which removes is the equivalent of removing 90% of the vehicles on Alberta roads.
13: The wildfires currently raging in northern Ontario are causing health concerns and leading to event cancellations in southern parts of the province and across the northeastern U.S. Speaking of the U.S., in a primetime address Thursday evening, Donald Trump announced the release of previously classified documents the White House says exposes vulnerabilities in the U.S. election system, including the 2020 election, where he lost his re-election bid to former President Joe Biden. Correspondent Jonathan Carl has more.
16: This is what is so unusual here to me about this address. One of the many things is that he talks about how the deep state covered this up, and there was this great effort by foreign entities to manipulate our election against him. He was president, and it was his people that were in charge.
13: His Thursday night speech was the latest effort in his years-long push to raise doubts about the legitimacy of U.S. elections, even with the midterms just months away. Critics say Trump is opting to revisit the subject despite persistent voter concerns about the cost of living, the war with Iran, and the deadly immigration crackdown. This is the Canadian Press. In sports, CF Montreal and Toronto FC spent nearly 2 months on the sidelines during the lengthy World Cup break. It looked every bit like it in their return to MLS action Thursday night. The two sides playing to a 0-0 draw in Montreal, with the home side dominating the shot count 15-7, including three on target, but unable to finish. Elsewhere, the Portland Timbers easily shut down the Seattle Sounders 5-1, and St. Louis topped Sporting Kansas City 3-2. Now over to the Diamond, where there was just one game following the All-Star break, the New York Mets defeating the Philadelphia Phillies by a final score of 4-1. In WNBA action, Portland beat Washington 75-56. New York at Dallas was postponed. Canadian Elite Basketball League saw Niagara beat Brampton 99-90, and Scarborough won 107-97 over London. From the Canadian Press, I'm Rob Westgate.
17: 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Let's

0: Show.
1: Is that Ben singing? That's crazy. Welcome to the Ben Mulrooney Show. My name is Drex. You may hear me on The Edge in Calgary. You may hear me on The Edge in Toronto. And you may hear me on Power 97 in Winnipeg. Happy to fill in for Ben today. We are living in a country today that has upwards of 1,000 wildfires burning across the country. That's an astounding number. When I saw the map, because obviously I live in Ontario, so I see what's going on in my province. But when you zoom out a little and you see that national reporting of nearly 1,000 wildfires burning, it becomes terrifying. And this is a commonality every single year. We go through this every single year. I'm actually surprised that I haven't seen the news stories yet of the Australians coming up and the South Africans coming over and the Mexicans coming up to help fight the fires. It's only a matter of time. Maybe they're already here. I don't know. But that is a reciprocal thing. Because we live in a world that is constantly on fire. So when we have winter here and the southern hemisphere has bushfires, where do the Canadians go? They end up in Australia. The unhealthiest place in Canada right now is Owen Sound, Ontario, which is wild. Toronto isn't even in the top 10. So let me give you a bit of perspective of what's been going on, especially for Canada's largest city in the last 24 hours. Yesterday, we had high-level smoke. So the smoke was sitting high above the city. It made it somewhat murky when you looked at the skyline, but you couldn't really smell that acrid burning sensation on your nose.
2: It was orange.
1: It was orange. So it looked like we're in Blade Runner or we had the Breaking Bad Albuquerque, New Mexico filter on. But this morning, what we woke up to was lower level smoke, which is that heavier smoke that sits lower. You get more dense particulate matter. You can smell it in the air. In fact, I got up at 3 o'clock this morning, to go to the bathroom and noticed that I'd left the window open in my bathroom. I could smell it. It was so strong. So the top 10 most polluted cities in Canada right now by air are Oakville, Ontario, London, Ontario, Hamilton, Burlington, Guelph, Waterloo, Kitchener, Windsor, Sault Ste. Marie, and Owen Sound being the dirtiest. Where is the cleanest city? Dawson City right now. Dawson City is the cleanest place in the country. When I left my house this morning, I could feel it in my lungs. And they tell you to be really careful in this type of weather. Because if you have emphysema, maybe you're living with COPD, this can all, like if you, even if you have heart disease, as I do, this stuff can all play into how you feel, whether you feel sluggish or queasy. How did you feel this morning? Did you go outside?
2: Yeah. Well, I did for a little bit with my dog and it was a little much, but it's incredible how quickly it changes because you're looking at that live map, which you just pulled up, right? And I looked at that maybe an hour ago.
1: And it's already changed.
2: It's already changed. Yeah. And if you look at the stats we have from just, I guess, about 5 hours ago, it showed Toronto as the third worst air quality in the world after Detroit and Minneapolis.
1: Yeah.
2: Where are Chicago number four.
1: Where are we at now? I'm looking at the worldwide rankings. It says Pakistan is the dirtiest country right now, pollution-wise, air-wise.
2: Again, it all depends on the winds. It depends on the moment and the winds and
1: where the reading station is situated, I guess.
2: Yeah.
1: Craziest thing. Yeah. It's just so odd because I saw a lot of those videos overnight of they do it the day before and then today videos of what the skyline looked like yesterday as compared to what it looks like today. So with 1,000 fires and it's not just fires, we also have folks in some provinces dealing with flooding.
2: Yeah.
1: Which is, I saw a story of a woman in Manitoba, I think it was yesterday, maybe the day before. Her house has completely gone underwater twice in the past month. Fires, floods, what is going on?
2: Floods are the worst.
1: Yeah, they are.
2: Oh, my God.
1: Yeah. Have you ever lost anything in a flood?
2: No, I've covered enough floods in my years as a reporter, though. It just ruins everything.
1: Well, yeah, you were in New Orleans during Hurricane Katrina and the subsequent flooding after that. Was that terrifying to cover?
2: Yeah.
1: Terrifying to witness?
2: Yeah, it was terrifying because the army was there and they'd say, don't walk down that street because there's a sniper.
1: Oh, that was the advice.
2: Yeah, they'd say, just don't go down there. I was like, well, you're here. They're like, yeah, we're not going down there. There's a sniper.
1: Greg Evans is a professor of chemical engineering and applied chemistry at U of T and director of the Southern Ontario Atmospheric Aerosol Research Organization. They study air pollution, airborne particles, the stuff we're breathing in today. And he's saying, stay in air conditioning or put a mask on.
0: all we can do is deal with it. And the best way to deal with it is stay inside and wear a mask. If you're in the unfortunate situation where you don't have air conditioning and you need to keep the windows open in order to keep your home at a manageable temperature, then I recommend to people to even wear a mask indoors for the next couple of days.
1: Jeez. I know it's good advice, but holy hell, that sounds awful. Imagine you have no air conditioning, and there are plenty of Canadians that don't have air conditioning. Imagine being in, it's 32 degrees, feels like 38. You've got heavy particulate matter in the air, and they're going, you could wear a mask. That's it's good advice, but it just sounds so uncomfortable. The advice I would give on top of that as well, look, he's the scientist, so I'm going to trust his advice. But utilize those third spaces that we have, like public libraries, shopping malls.
2: Places that have air filters.
1: Large, massive, go to Costco, get a hot dog. We're going to talk about that later too. Just, do those things. Go to those places where, if you're in the city of Toronto, you go to the path. Like, it's all underground. It's all air conditioned. All the air is filtered. Like just me leaving my bathroom window open a little bit last night. And I think I went to bed at 11. I didn't smell anything when I went to bed. And when I got up at 3 a.m. to go pee, it's all I could smell in the bathroom was the fire.
2: Well, my wife said to me this morning, she goes, her throat was killing her because she went outside. She had to drive my daughter to camp. And she said, it was terrible. She goes, it just feels like your throat was burning.
1: I know that for our listeners in Ontario, I know that in Toronto specifically, a lot of the camps moved everybody indoors. Is your daughter
2: indoors?
1: She's indoors today. Yesterday, they were indoors as well, and they ended up watching the soccer match.
2: Yeah, a lot of camps have been canceled as well because of this.
1: Which makes sense. I would imagine there would be some parents going, I don't want my kids out in this. And then some parents going, no, you need to get the hell out of the house. Thank you. I need a breather.
2: Yeah. So how do you feel about this, though? How the Michigan politicians wrote a letter to Mark Carney.
1: What did they say?
2: They said, can you, fix things? They did this a couple years ago when we
1: fired. Can you fix things? Which things do they need fixing?
2: They're demanding action.
1: On?
2: On the fact that we have wildfires and that they're not happy with the smoke.
1: They also have wildfires.
2: But get this. Their patience has run out. Okay. These are Michigan Republicans, and they say their patience has run out. We were told last year that this would be treated with urgency. It was not.
1: Are these people stupid?
2: Probably.
1: Are Michigan Republicans stupid? I don't know. That's a question for someone else to answer. But that seems like an odd thing. Do they not know how the weather works? We don't control the wind. Mind you, there are some people out there, tinfoil hat wearers, that think we do control the wind, but we don't.
2: Yeah, also, if you could just stop the wildfires, don't you think you could?
1: Yeah.
2: You would? The Maui fires, why did they let those rage?
1: Yeah, exactly.
2: For as long as they did.
1: Look, fires are a major chewer up of budget money. Some provinces cut budgets of wildfire fighters' sort of efforts. Every year you see this. It's like, there's a wildfire. Look, pick a province. They cut a budget by another $10 million, right? I don't understand. I cannot fathom this. This is one of the most dangerous jobs there is to go fight wildfires. And yet every year we just hear the same thing over and over again. There is no way to fix this. There are a way to try and mitigate these things. But we're past the point of no return when it comes to what the earth is doing. It is hot.
2: It is hot.
1: It is hot. You get extreme weather from one place to another, whether it be fire, floods. We're going through it right now. We're having fires and floods. What is this? It's the strangest thing ever. All right, well, we're going to come back with more of the Ben Mulrooney Show in just a few minutes here. Drex from The Edge in Power 97 in Winnipeg, holding down the fort here. Stay there.
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1: Hi there, Drex covering for Ben Mulrooney while he takes a very sweet mother-son vacation, which is very nice of him. All sons should do that, by the way. If your mother calls you and says, I want to go on a vacation, you drop everything and you take her. It's a good rule to live by. Call your mother, by the way. Tell her you love her. Did you watch the ESPYs last? Was it last night?
2: Yeah, it was last night. I didn't watch it. I don't watch it.
1: It's an award show.
2: I don't watch any award shows.
1: Like, I don't watch the Oscars or the Golden Globes. So as someone that doesn't ingest sports, it means even more that I wouldn't watch the ESPYs.
2: Yeah.
1: What did I miss? Anything good?
2: I think it's just some of the clips that come out of it.
1: Right.
2: None of the awards really matter. They don't mean anything, really.
1: Isn't it just ESPN giving out
2: awards?
1: Random awards to people that are cool? That's the idea, right?
2: Yeah.
1: Okay, I'm fine with that. It's like the MTV Video Music Awards. Doesn't actually mean anything.
2: Exactly. Like, you know, they have the best kiss. Well, they don't have that in sports.
1: Could if they wanted to.
2: But then that would be interesting.
1: Yeah.
2: You know, they'd be best butt slap.
1: You might get more people watching. Now, best butt slap should be in hockey because of heated rivalry, you see.
2: Oh, yes. Yeah. Okay.
1: Mike Tyson was there last night. He was awarding Shohei Ohtani the ESPY Award for the best single game performance. Now, I know who he is. I'm going to play it. That's all right.
2: Oh.
1: I know who he is. You know who he is. And there's a reason why you probably know who he is. And it may not be because of basketball. It could have been because of that story last year. Where that dude that worked for him maybe or maybe didn't steal some money. Maybe Shohei Ohtani has a gambling problem, but maybe he doesn't. I don't know. We can't tell. Mike Tyson, last night at the ESPYs. I want you to listen to this audio because I don't think he knows who he is. Listen very carefully at the end, all right? Listen.
3: And the ESPY Award goes to, check this out, Shohei Ohtani.
4: Shohei could not be here tonight. He sends his gratitude and appreciation to ESPN and everyone who voted for him.
3: Shohei's the guy.
1: Hang on. What did I miss? Hang on.
3: Shohei's the guy.
1: What is he saying?
2: Shohei's a guy?
1: Hang on.
3: Shohei's the guy.
1: So he has no idea. How can he not have any idea who this guy is?
2: Shohei Ohtani's one of the most famous athletes in the world.
1: He is the most famous athlete in the world. There is a... If you're in Japan, maybe you know this, maybe you don't. If you're in Japan and you're watching him play a game, there is a separate feed you can add to your television stream that is a Shohei Ohtani feed of just him.
2: So there's a camera trained on him at all times?
1: The camera is on him no matter what he's doing. So it could be, there could be a different Dodgers batter up. But there's this, you can get a picture-in-picture of just Shohei.
2: Just
1: sitting there looking beautiful. Eating sunflower seeds, spitting them out. And you pay a premium for this. You know how you pay for like premium sports packages here? We get this channel and this channel and this channel and this channel. And then you might get a couple of sub-channels. In Japan, you can get the sports package where you get the Shohei Ohtani extras package.
2: I didn't know they had that. That would be unnerving. I know if you're an athlete, you have to understand that at any time the camera could be on you. So if you're picking your nose or scratching your back or somewhere else, you know, it'll catch you. But how do you think he feels about it being on him like the entire game?
1: Does he get a cut of it? I think there's actually a cottage industry here for professional athletes, because I'm sure that there are plenty of people out there that would watch Sidney Crosby playing hockey. And I'm sure some of them would want a feed of just whatever Sidney's doing. There's money in this. There's money in this. In fact, if you're the athlete, you could license it. You could say, "All right, Sportsnet, I'll give you the Sidney Crosby sub feed." You can license that, and then all of your clients can buy that as well.
2: So when he's not on the ice, you can just watch him spitting and blowing his nose all the time? Because that's what they do on the bench.
1: Because that's what people want to see.
2: And yelling at the ref?
1: Right, it could be that as well. It could be mundane, but people are willing to pay money for that.
2: I think we should have a camera just on you all the time, randomly following you.
1: I currently have a camera on me, and it is a little bit... I'm much shorter than Ben Mulrooney, I'll have you know. Yeah. And I have to sit in a higher chair than he does. Because how tall is Ben? Like 5'11"?
2: No, he's 6'2".
1: Is he 6'2"?
2: I think 6'1".
1: He's like 6'3" with the hair, I think.
2: Probably. Yeah, but we have to put telephone books underneath your book.
1: Yeah, like I got the tall studio chair. So I can sit up. And then Amy tells me to sit up properly. Yeah. When I do things. So this is me trying to sit up properly so she can film.
2: But she's
1: me.
2: Just worried about your posture.
1: I know. Can we talk about daylight saving? It is something that I'm extremely passionate about, especially if you're one of those miserable SOBs that pluralizes it every year.
2: Daylight savings.
1: Man. Yeah. Oh, my God. Drives me crazy. So the U.S. House of Representatives has passed a bill to make daylight saving permanent. Look, we've been waiting for this. Canada, you will always find, will be in lockstep with what the Americans do in most things, especially when it comes to daylight saving. And there are some exceptions to the rule, like Saskatchewan, Yukon, BC just changed recently to stay with one permanent time, Alberta, Northwest Territories. Here's what's interesting that you may not know is that here in Ontario, you know, that's where we're broadcasting from, our friends in Quebec and New York, we will only change our time if we all collectively agree to do it. Because apparently there is some sort of trade rule or something like that, that we all have to be on the same time, which kind of makes sense.
2: Yeah, because we're so close. Well, geographically, obviously.
1: But, and they're the three busiest hubs
2: and we're
1: in North America.
2: We're interconnected with business. So can you imagine having to go over the border at any spot and having to, and you're shipping stuff, you're dealing with different times because of changing month to month, a year, or whatever it would be confusing.
1: So
2: it makes sense.
1: So this is now going to go to the U.S. Senate. They may pass this. They may not. Apparently, America tried this back in 1974 to very disastrous results, where there were stories of kids going to school at 8 o'clock in the morning in complete blackout conditions, which I think would be frightening for family members.
2: Well, the people in Seattle I saw were complaining about the fact, oh, aren't you tired that having dinner at 4 o'clock and it's pitch black?
1: Well, I don't mind. I lived on the West Coast for years, and I loved that I would finish work at about 4 o'clock in the afternoon in order to be dark. I liked that. It means I could not have reflective on my screen when I get home and watch movies. Afternoon okay. movies, right?
2: Afternoon movies.
1: I don't need the sun that much. Like, here's the thing, is we live in one of those places that just absolutely slaps us with brutal winters every single year. And then we have this respite for a few months where it's more awful than anything else. We're appreciative that the weather is above 25 degrees, but we get all this periphery stuff with it. The fires, the floods, extreme heat, sunburn, temperature domes, you name it.
2: Cicadas.
1: All of that sort of stuff. Would plague. This actually work? What'd you say?
2: The plague.
1: The plague. Oh, it's coming. It's coming. Yeah. Watch out for those cicadas. All right. Here is Neil deGrasse Tyson talking about why daylight saving to him is somewhat odd.
5: It's just kind of odd that we take an hour from the morning of sunlight and put it at the end of the day. And somehow everybody's okay with that and we love it. Well, before there was electric light, maybe that kind of mattered a lot. But who today is saying, oh, it's getting dark earlier, I don't know, I can't go out, I don't know what I'm going to do, I got to light a candle, get the whale oil. That time is long past.
1: Yeah. You know, we used to sleep in shifts. Did you know this? So you'd have sundown, so you'd go to bed at sundown, whenever that time was. So you'd go into bed, you'd have a little bit of food, you'd go to bed, and then you'd wake up in the middle of the night and you would have, you know, relations or whatever else you want to do in the middle of the night. Then you'd go back to bed for a few hours and then you'd get up again when the sun came up.
2: Where was this?
1: This is something we did way before we had electricity. It was a pretty common thing.
2: Okay.
1: That as it got dark, we would go to sleep.
2: Because I don't recall that.
1: And we'd sleep in shifts. No, you weren't there 600 years ago.
2: You're talking about, I was like, what, is this like 5 years ago?
1: Yeah, 5 years ago. Yeah.
2: Is this an Australian thing?
1: No. It's a thing they do in Aurelia.
2: Oh, that makes sense.
1: Yeah, I'm kidding.
2: Much.
1: All right, when we come back, we're going to chat to someone who can explain exactly how changing the time actually affects our brains and our sleep. Donald Redelmeyer is a professor of medicine at U of T. He's going to join us next. Stay there. It's the Ben Mulrooney Show.
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1: All right, welcome back. It's Drex here from the Edge Radio Network filling in for Ben today and a few other days as he takes a little bit of vacation time this summer. We are talking about daylight saving time. The Americans look like they are on the verge of making this a permanent change. They tried to do this back in 2022, from what I understand, but as all politicians do, they cannot actually come to an agreement on anything. They couldn't decide whether they were going to go with daylight saving time or permanent standard time. Imagine an entire bill about changing time broken down because of that. So could this happen? Once it gets to the Senate, we will find out. America tried this back in 1974 to awful feedback. To the point where people were concerned that kids were going to school at 8 o'clock in the morning and it was pitch black outside. By mid-1975, they'd flip back to the spring forward fallback system. Now, several Canadian regions already do this. Saskatchewan, Yukon, BC, Alberta, Northwest Territories have already stopped changing their clocks. Now, the laws for Ontario and Quebec are attached to New York State. We all have to be in agreement before we actually change and do anything like this. Donald Rettelmeyer is a professor of medicine at University of Toronto. He talks about a lot of the misconceptions about fallback and what they do and what they can do for us. And I think maybe the dark at 8 o'clock in the morning thing may be a factor here as well. Donald, welcome to the Ben Mulrooney Show.
2: It's good to be here, Drex.
1: You aren't so much concerned with how it may disrupt human circadian rhythms, but you're more concerned with the safety aspect of this. Explain that to me.
2: Yeah, I mean, I work at Sunnybrook, Canada's largest trauma center, and I see a lot of drivers immediately after a traffic crash, and yet I don't see a lot more of them when we lose an hour of sleep in the springtime. I don't see a lot less of them when we gain an hour of sleep in the autumn time. So I don't think it makes a big, big difference to actual roadway safety.
1: Right. So where do your concerns sit?
2: You know, the biggest concern is that there are just so many more traffic crashes in the afternoon commute than the morning commute.
1: Why is that?
2: It may be a combination of fatigue, distraction, rushing around, or just the psychology of your day is all the way in front of you. So it's about a 30% increase in risk in the afternoon commute compared to the morning commute on the exact same roads, exact same vehicles, exact same drivers.
1: Wow. You see, I've never heard that, because I think the thing we always hear about and talk about when we talk about daylight saving is how it might disrupt your sleep, or you might feel off for a few days. This is the first time I've ever heard someone bring to the conversation, hey, listen, this actually can dramatically change the percentage of accidents in the afternoon. How long have you been studying this for?
2: Oh, I've been at Sunnybrook almost 30 years now.
1: Yeah.
2: And we are looking for a little bit less business now, so that there's no free lunch with all this, Drex, all right? That, you know, because of where Canada sits, I'm at the 44th parallel here, it's going to be dark on one of those commutes. It's either going to be dark in the morning when you're off to work, or dark in the afternoon when you're coming back. But of those two, if I needed to sacrifice one, ironically, I would compromise the morning in order to improve everything I could, improve safety in the afternoon.
1: Wow. All right. So it basically started a little bit earlier or later. My brain's so confused when I talk daylight saving time, right?
2: Yeah. I mean, I usually like to talk about I want more daylight in the morning when kids are going to school, or more daylight in the afternoon when kids are coming back.
1: So you want more daylight in the afternoon. Is that what I'm getting from this? Yes.
2: That would be my vote from my narrow-minded perspective at Sunnybrook.
1: Yeah, and the thing, like you just said, and I think most Canadians know that Sunnybrook is the largest trauma center and the busiest trauma center in this country. So the fact that you see firsthand what happens when certain times of the year, and you would see patterns, wouldn't you? It's kind of your job to recognize them.
2: I've seen too many patterns, all right? You know, also another common pattern is not just the pain, but it's the remorse. How almost every one of these traffic crashes could have been completely avoided by a small change in driver behavior, which makes it so different when I'm looking after a patient with multiple myeloma or Crohn's disease or Parkinson's. You know, it's not exactly clear what could have been done to prevent the entire mess. With a traffic crash, it's so easily imagined.
1: And let me throw this out there. If this change was made permanent, would we get used to it, or would you always, because it would be getting darker in some place earlier, would there always be an issue?
2: We're never going to achieve a utopian of no motor vehicle crashes at all. Anything that we could do to marginalize, reduce things a little bit. I think just accepting some standard makes the world much less annoying. I myself do not enjoy reprogramming my kitchen clock twice a year.
1: It's weird that our kitchen clocks don't fix themselves, yet all of our computers do. You can buy a fridge now that knows when you're out of milk, but it can't change the time. Is that strange to you?
2: It's strange, but it's old-fashioned. It's mechanical. It was probably manufactured before the internet was invented, I've gotten so used to it. Yeah. So is my wife.
1: Donald, thank you so much for your insight on this. It was such a great chat. I appreciate it.
2: My pleasure, Drex.
1: That is Donald Rettelmeyer. He is a professor of medicine at U of T, and as you've heard, he also works at Sunnybrook as well, the busiest trauma center in this country. So as a doctor, he sees those patterns, and his advice is...
3: He can't ignore them. He sees them every year.
1: He's like, I'd prefer more daylight in the afternoon. Where would you lie on this? Would you prefer more daylight in the morning or afternoon?
3: Probably end of the day.
1: I would say first thing in the morning.
3: Yeah?
1: Yeah, I like sun first thing in the morning.
3: Well, it helps you get up?
1: Oh, absolutely. Because as soon as I get up, I open all the windows and blinds, and the sun comes in, and the sun is the wake-up. The sun and a shower. And look, everyone's different. For you, it might be having a cigarette and a coffee. For some people, it might be having a shower.
3: But no, for me it's my bladder.
1: Oh, it's your bladder?
3: Yeah, they're like, get up, you gotta pee.
1: Yeah, well, I think that goes for most people. But mine is get up, sunshine, and shower. Fresh, ready to go.
3: Yeah, you always do look fresh. I'll give you that.
1: It's called moisturizer. Look, I don't know when this is going to sort of roll itself out, but you know the Americans take forever to do anything.
3: If you had to put money on this, what would you say?
1: I would say it's not going to happen. I would say it's not going to happen. I would say you're going to get maybe this is just the cynic in me, but you're going to get big business lobbyists going, oh, it's going to affect this and it's going to affect that when it comes to our massive multi-billion-dollar business, and then you'll find that this will go the wayside.
3: Well, the fact that BC has now changed, it's just going to make it so much more confusing for everybody in the East Coast to try to figure out time zones and stuff.
1: Yeah, I know. I'm going to need to. And look, we work in a network radio environment, so yeah. I don't know the poor guy that's going to have to figure that out. But good luck, Gord.
3: Well, I always know Calgary's 2 hours behind, and BC, Vancouver's 3 hours.
1: My head's don't do this. Changed. Don't yeah, do exactly. this. My head's going to explode. I cannot do it. You know, when I was living in BC, I lived in BC for about 15 or so years, and I found it interesting that the BC government was always like, oh, we can't change our daylight saving time until California, Oregon, and Washington do.
3: Yeah.
1: And then they did. So BC went, all right, we're in. We're gonna pull the pin on changing the time.
3: It's either, I hate this piecemeal stuff. Everybody's got to do it or
1: like,
3: nobody.
1: Like, get it done. Like, I don't like the 2 hour, I don't like the 2 hour differences. Give me my 3 hours and that weird half hour difference in the Maritimes. Thank you very much.
3: Yeah. Oh, but no, not all the Maritimes.
1: Part of them. You know what I'm saying? Keep it simple. Keep it simple because there are people in business. When I do a therapy session, my therapist is in a completely different province, so I've got to figure out the time difference.
3: And that just sets you off, right?
1: Thanks, COVID. Thanks, COVID. I don't need to actually ever see a therapist face-to-face anymore. It's someone on a Zoom meeting in Winnipeg. It's crazy that can happen. All right, more of the Ben Mulrooney Show coming back on the other side of this. Stay there.

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11: Doing what?
10: Standing in your driveway, looking at the sky. Ribs are already marinating, aren't they?
11: Yeah, since yesterday. But there's a system moving through. And if it hits a 4 o'clock...
10: What does the radar say?
11: Yeah, clears by 2. UV is solid all afternoon. Bug index is low.
10: So fire it up.
11: Yeah. Yeah, okay. Fire it up.
10: You're bringing me a plate, right?
12: 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Radar, UV, outdoor conditions. 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

0: David, welcome to the show.
1: I certainly do, and that's the short version of how I ended up here with you, Drex.
0: I thought we were going to talk about a new musical superstar today called Aphantasia, but that's apparently not a musician. That is something that you suffer with. What is this? I learned about this today. What is it?
1: So I learned about it in my mid-20s only. So the short of it is one time I told my lovely girlfriend, who I'm crazy about, that I loved her beautiful green eyes. And she got so mad at me. She said, my eyes are blue.
0: Uh-oh.
1: And then I'm like, well, how am I supposed to know that? She's like, you can't picture my eyes? I'm like, well, no. She's like, what color are your brother's eyes? I'm like, I have no idea. She's like, your brother has these brilliant blue eyes. Why can't you picture that in your head? I'm like, what are you talking about? What do you mean I can't? I'm like, what do you mean, why can't I picture that in my head? I can't picture anything in my head. And she's like, there's something wrong with your brain. She's like, imagine something in your brain right now. I'm like, that's when people say imagine something, that's just a metaphor. They're just meaning think about it. They're not meaning picture it. It's not like I have an eyeball in my brain where I can just picture a landscape.
0: It's weird. Like, tell me to picture something right now in my head. Anything.
1: Well, there's something called, when we get into this, the short of it is there's the people out there who can't picture things in their mind.
0: And you're one of them?
1: I am one of them. The classic test to answer your question or to respond to your comment is picture a red apple. And in what sort of detail can you see it in your brain?
0: Like I took a photograph of it.
1: Exactly. Mine's like, do you ever close your eyes and just see black or dark or maybe some shades of light through your eyelids? That's all I see when I close my eyes.
0: That's what this is? That's incredible. Mm-hmm.
1: you just looked at the word and you didn't do any prep for that?
0: No. I read and that's how I learned what it is. I'm just so excited because when Mike put this in the list of things we're going to talk about, I'm like, what is that? And I'm reading, I'm like, I had no idea before this date that this was an actual thing that people live with on a daily basis. So you've known about this since your 20s?
1: Since my 20s, I told my psychiatrist at the time, I guess she knew about it. She's like, yeah, you probably have aphantasia. She asked me a few questions. I answer them all like to show that I can't picture anything in my head. And I found out I had it.
0: Oh, man.
1: And it's a huge percent of people. But the crazy thing is some people don't know they have it, exactly like me.
0: Well, some people don't know that they're colorblind.
1: Well, it's exactly like that. To do a little tangent, there's another cognitive difference where you mesh color and sound together. This one's really wild.
0: How much acid are you taking? Sorry.
1: No, this is like people have this ailment. It's called synesthesia.
0: Oh, okay.
1: And it basically, if you hear a tone, you see a color. You hear it, you press C on the keyboard, you know, that white note on the piano keyboard.
0: I have a friend that has this. Yes.
1: Yeah. And so I was there. I heard a story once. It was like a, you know, an audio piece, and it was about a woman who was sitting with her husband and her daughter. And the daughter loudly said at the dinner table, middle C on the keyboard is green. And the husband goes, yeah, it is. And then the daughter says F on the keyboard. That's another musical tone. The daughter says F is blue. And the father says, no, it's not. It's orange. And the mother is just sitting there looking at her family thinking these people are insane. And that was the day that this father and this daughter realized not everybody has this bizarre, I see colors, I hear, you know, that kind of stuff.
0: Wow. So it's so much fun to learn about this sort of stuff. I guess if it's not front of mind to you or a family member isn't living with something like this, then you're probably not going to hear about it or really know about it unless it comes up.
1: And to get to what we covered on my show about it, should we teach kids who have this cognitive difference the same way we teach normal kids? There was a study done on this by some, you know, education researcher. And it turns out people like me are dumb unless we're taught in a certain way. And the education system doesn't, you know, treats us like we're you know, visual picture people.
0: Absolutely, we should teach people what this is. We should also teach them how to do tax returns in high school as well. That is that's something I'm very, very, very supportive of. Can we talk about rankings? You and I work in a business where on any given day, we may be given, like I had one today, the most polluted cities in Canada because of wildfires. And apparently, according to you, we may be misreading rankings for the most part.
1: Well, if I tell you you're going to go to the number 3 restaurant ranked out of 12.
0: Yeah.
1: Or I tell you you're going to go to the number 6 restaurant ranked out of 24.
0: Uh-huh.
1: Which one do you want to go to?
0: I want to go to the number 1 restaurant.
1: Okay, fine. The number 1 out of 10 or the number 10 out of 100. They're the same number. And the story seems really boring. And in fact, it is.

0: The idea is if we get the exact same number represented with different fractions, like best 2 out of 10 versus best 20 out of 100, we're more likely to pick the thing with the smaller list. And I know that seems really boring, okay, but I'm like, who is this academic, this list expert, this person who does a PhD at a university, spending 6 years studying how we perceive lists? I'm like, I have to talk to this person, because the idea that someone is so fixated on some little bit of like psychology is so fascinating to me. Well, and we had so much fun on my show with that. So that's what.
1: Well, yeah. I guess we do misread them sometimes. Like I always get confused when I see those lists of the most livable places, and yeah, then I'm like, is it actually livable? What's the how are they judging that this place is livable, and how is that the number one place? I find these sort of things kind of pointless.
0: The short of the bias is, if it's a longer list, it doesn't matter where that thing's ranked, you prefer a shorter list. And this might all seem sort of silly,
1: yeah,
0: but when you get performance reviews at companies, if you're on a small team and you're like the top 2 person on your team of 5 versus the top 4 person on your team of 10, you're less likely to get a raise. So like these sort of silly scientific studies have implications in, like, you know, I don't know, employment research kind of stuff. So there's one takeaway.
1: So hang on. So you legitimately spoke to someone with a PhD in lists?
0: Well, no, I think she's like a management organization, oh, whatever. I kept on calling her a list researcher, right, and she kept getting mad.
1: I once interviewed a guy that had studied belly button lint for 20 years.
0: That's what I need on my show. And then, what did he have to say about it?
1: Well, he had a lot to say. He was a big fan of belly button lint. And then I once interviewed, I'd heard an old episode of Coast to Coast with George Norrie. This is when I was living in Australia. And he interviewed a dude in Fairbanks, Alaska, who thought he was a horse. So I interviewed him as well. Interesting guy. Thought he was a horse. Strangest thing.
0: I don't even know. Yeah. But what is there, like, weird bacteria in our belly button, Lynn? What is there to learn about belly button?
1: There is weird bacteria. In fact, there's bacteria in your belly buttons. In fact, some people have had bacteria found in their belly buttons where that bacteria is found on a completely different continent to where they are and have never been.
0: Oh, wow. The mysteries of the universe as revealed by the belly button.
1: All in our belly button. Absolutely. Are you a lefty or a righty, by the way?
0: I'm a righty, but I was thinking, if we play our guitars with our left hands, like, do you play a guitar?
1: No.
0: If you've done that, a right-handed guitar player uses their left hand to press the strings down, and that's the complicated thing. So I think any guitar player knows, like, why am I not using my right hand for this complicated thing? And there's a new study that basically shows we kind of are lefty and righty, not based on how we're born, but based on like how we learn kind of thing.
1: Right. Well, you got to remember Hendrix famously played his guitar upside down.
0: Yeah. Right? He's upside down handed, I guess.
1: Yeah. It's strange like that, because weren't there rules many, many, many, many, many years ago, depending on where you were getting your education, that you would be forced into being a right-handed person?
0: Yes. But according to this research, that's not such a bad thing, because it turns out kind of how we were forced, or how we observed our parents, or however someone handed us a pen and told us to write when we were a kid, that may have more of an effect than kind of this genetic, oh, my mother was left-handed, therefore I'm left-handed.
1: Incredibly interesting. All right, David Cooper, thanks so much for hanging out, man. You found some interesting things this week.
0: Yeah, check out The Last Show tonight on the very radio station you're listening to right now. Drex, it was a pleasure.
1: Thanks, David. Appreciate it. That is David Cooper there from The Last Show. Got to take a break here. More of the Ben Mulrooney Show still to come. Say that.

0: if you drink, there are a lot of options.
1: Hey, beer me.
2: A glass of your finest Merlot?
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0: That's way too much production for this time of the day. Good heavens. It is Drex here from The Edge in Calgary and Toronto and Power 97 in Winnipeg filling in for Ben today. Hope you're well. All right. So there is this amazing little town in Ontario. The people just get up there for the summer. They get up there for the weekend. Have a great time. A little place called Allura. Maybe you've been there. Maybe you haven't. They do music festivals there and the whole thing.
1: Are they on the smoke list right now?
0: Should I check the smoke list?
1: Check the smoke list. Because if you... We have to remind people to stay inside or be very careful if you go outside because the air quality is not good.
0: And this goes for all of our listeners across Alberta and Manitoba and Ontario. Depending on where you are, your air quality is different because there are wildfires in every single province and territory right now.
1: Yeah.
0: Like it is wild. So the unhealthiest place to be right now is Owen Sound.
1: Still?
0: Yeah.
1: Hasn't changed.
0: How do the ranking numbers on the side here? Did you sort of look into what that means? Is it like 532 particulate parts per million or something like that? Is that how it works? I don't know.
1: It works as in that it's a lot of science.
0: Oh, I don't understand anything about science. I can barely do math.
1: The most polluted city ranking, it's changed. London, Ontario now.
0: It's now London, Ontario.
1: Owen Sound's been bumped down to 2.
0: Oh, there it is. All right. So here's the top 10 of the most polluted airwise cities. All in the top 10 are Ontario. Hamilton, Brampton, Burlington, Guelph, Waterloo, Kitchener, Windsor, Sault Ste. Marie, Owen Sound, and now London. Our friends in London, 433. What is this?
1: Science. 433 science things.
0: Yeah.
1: Yeah.
0: I don't understand anything about science.
1: It's the air quality index, whatever that means.
0: What I do understand is QR codes. It's something I understand. I was across the street from my house the other day, and I noticed a QR code on a light post.
1: Okay.
0: And it was a way to buy mushrooms delivered to your house. Like magic mushrooms, right?
1: Yeah.
0: Psilocybin. And I'm just like, ooh, do I want to scan that QR code or could it be a scam?
1: So it's not farmer's market mushrooms?
0: It's the ones that are going to take you on a little trip somewhere. Yeah. So in Allura, back to Allura here, by the way, all of their paid parking meters are offline. Why? It has something to do with QR codes. It may also have something to do with pornography too, but I feel
1: I don't know.
0: It's one of the two things. All right, so Jeff Pickle is a reporter with CTV in Kitchener, and he's on top. This is his story.
1: Yeah.
0: He originally did this story back in the day when it first started making news.
1: In mid-June.
0: In mid-June with the QR codes. But now we have a little bit of an update. So let's see what Jeff is telling us.
2: It was back in early June when the Allura paid parking system was taken down.
3: Yeah, so I touched it at first because I thought it was a touchscreen.
2: A system hack had people scanning the QR code sent to a pornographic website.
0: All right, well, that's the story.
1: Tell me more about the porn.
0: Isn't that crazy? Yeah.
1: What site? What are you doing?
0: Yeah, where does it take us? Where did this come from? Tell me more, Mr. Pickle.
4: So I thought it was a legitimate joke, so I scanned the QR code myself.
2: But over a month later, and nothing has changed with the system still offline.
0: All right, so what's going on? Now the QR codes are publicly facing. Yes. You may have seen from time to time a really interesting way that people protest. Is they will do exact replicas of the signs that they want to replace with something like a political message or whatever it is. They do this on the tube in London all the time where they match the exact font and everything and put it over the top so you see the political message. It is not unusual. We see this with ATM machines as well where they have card scanners and you don't even know they're there. This is essentially a version of that. So you see a parking meter. It's got a QR code. It should be an app, never a QR code. So you see the QR code, you're like, oh, I can pay for my parking for that. You take a photo of it. Next thing you know, boobs. That's what's happening here. It is the strangest thing. And all it takes is you can very easily go, okay, we're going to fix this easily. We'll put proper new QR codes. And then some miserable idiot, all they have to do is once again print their QR codes to the exact same specifications of the stickers on the Allura parking system, and we're back to pornography.
4: The garbage bags were put up, and...
2: The program charges a parking fee for those visiting Allura while residents can park free.
0: All right, hang on. I want to know more about the pornography. What's happening?
1: I don't think we're getting back to it.
0: Jeez, Jeff.
2: Today, those visiting the community, happy to see the system offline.
0: All right. So they're happy
1: to see the systems offline. Are they happy that there's no pornography or they have no access to it?
0: Hang on. They're happy to see the system offline because it means they don't have to pay for parking.
1: But what about the pornography?
0: Yeah, I want to know more about the porn. Tell me more.
5: My sister was parking.
0: This isn't what I want to know about. Give me the details, Jeff Pickle.
5: We looked for signage, but we didn't end up paying, which worked out.
4: Like, we just noticed that.
0: Oh, this guy's buried the lead. Oh, damn.
1: To me, this is journalistic malpractice.
0: Yeah. All right. That's a bit harsh.
1: Somebody was a reporter for a very long time.
0: That's true.
1: That's journalistic malpractice. You have not explained anything about what the most important and most interesting part of the story is. At least you say, okay, well, I'm doing a story about this. Well, then don't include the pornography element, or at least you have to explain it.
0: Take the advice from the war zone journalist.
4: The parking signs were covered where we wanted to park, so we just assumed that there was free parking.
0: Yes, there's free parking. There's free parking and free pornography in Allura.
2: Erica Montanaro owns Blackbird Consignment on Metcalf Street.
0: All right, was she the one that put up the QR codes?
1: I don't think so.
0: Let's find out.
2: She says there has been very little information shared from the township.
0: Oh, very little information shared from the CTV journalist. You've buried the lead here. Well, I appreciate you reporting on this. This is not me picking on Jeff, by the way. I just want to know more. I want to know more about how something like this happened. Like, is it just a bunch of pranksters in the town of Allura that are going, oh, you know, it'd be really funny if we print our own, because anyone can make a QR code. Wouldn't it be funny if we printed these QR code stickers that go to pornography? Like,
1: we don't know if it's free pornography.
0: I don't think it's free, but the parking is free right now.
4: I believe that it was kind of implied by the township that it would be up and running soon.
0: Oh, they're still talking about the parking in the story. I've given up.
1: Or maybe that last clip was talking about the pornography.
0: Maybe it was.
1: Is it up and running?
0: Let me see.
4: It's been over a month now. The communication hasn't really improved.
0: All right, is this the funniest story ever?
1: I couldn't believe it. I was, the first time I listened to it, I was yelling. I was, oh, tell me more. I was doing exactly what you were doing.
0: Have you ever scanned a QR code? I guess we kind of got used to this after the pandemic. We started going back to restaurants. They're like, oh, scan the QR code.
1: As opposed to
0: a physical menu.
1: Exactly.
0: And in fact, I prefer the QR code now over a physical menu. Have you seen how revolting some of these restaurant menus can actually get? It's like, yeah, you're cleaning the restaurant. Are you cleaning the menus?
1: Yeah, you've got them laminated.
0: Still.
1: Spray them down. Wipe them down.
0: Like, get some Lysol on those bad boys.
1: Exactly.
0: So watch out for QR codes. Just be, honestly, it's going to be, it's, all right, for those of you under the age of 40, you've got this. You know what's going on with QR codes. For everybody else, including myself, Mike Drolet here as well, and any boomers listening to this, just don't use QR codes, okay? It's not in your best interest.
1: Okay, boomer. I think the website they sent them to.
0: There are so many fake QR codes out there. And if you think this is the only place this has happened where likely pranksters have gone, let's put QR codes that lead to pornography on parking meters, I guarantee you this has happened in other places.
1: Do you think there's a lot of fake QR codes?
0: I know for a fact there is a lot of fake QR codes.
1: Are you sending them out yourself?
0: I haven't. I've thought about it. I've thought about it more as a comedic thing because when you go to restaurants, I mentioned you're going to go scan the QR code. Wouldn't it be funny if maybe it went to a sketch? It doesn't have to be pornography. There are other more entertaining things than pornography, depending on who you are. But imagine if that QR code went to something silly. You're in a restaurant, you're trying to get the menu, and suddenly you get Rickrolled or something.
1: Rickrolling is so good.
0: It's the greatest thing ever.
1: I honest to God, man.
0: That doesn't sound like Rick Astley.
1: I actually kind of wish that I didn't know about Rickrolling so I could learn it for the first time again.
0: Yeah,
1: I just want to learn about it first. When they went and Rickrolled that church, the really hardcore church, I think in Kansas, with Foo Fighters, they went and Rickrolled them. It was,
0: I love that sort of stuff.
1: Yeah,
0: we're going to chat to our buddy Johnny Garbutt. He's a broadcaster in the Chorus Radio Network. He's one of the morning hosts of Q107 in Toronto, and he learned a little bit about himself the other day. Big news for men. Listen up. We'll chat to him next. Stay there.
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1: All right, welcome back. I'm Drex from the Edge Radio Network and Pound 87 in Winnipeg. Hope you're having a nice afternoon. One of my radio colleagues, he's a really cool guy. He gets so nervous coming on talk radio, but he's such a fun guy. I've known him for over a decade now. Johnny Garbutt is one of the morning guys at Q107 in Toronto. And like most men, this is not a dig. Okay, maybe it's a dig. I'm a man as well. So like most men, he delayed doing something for himself. A fit test. If you don't know what a fit test is, it is a fecal immunochemical test. It's an at-home colon cancer screening test that checks your stool for hidden blood. Most places offer these. You can get them done. But apparently Johnny, for some reason, decided to delay his. All right. I should give him a lecture. Johnny, welcome to the show, sir. How are you?
2: I'm very well, Drex. Yourself?
1: I'm really good. I did hear your morning show the other day, and I know that while you were kind of talking about this on air, you said you were really delaying getting a stool sample because you were waiting for a pretty one.
2: Yeah. That was the whole point, because everybody's like, why aren't you getting it done? I'm like, well, you know, you got to send it in the mail, and I want to impress the mail carrier. So I'm just waiting for one that I deem fit to send.
1: It's so odd. This is something that a lot of humans are sort of doing every single day, testing parts of their body to see what's going on. So it took your wife to finally give you a kick in the ass to get this done, as it usually goes. So you finally did it. And what happened?
2: So totally asymptomatic. And when you turn 50, you can get one of these, at least in the province of Ontario. And so they sent it in the mail, and it's sat on the back of the counter for, I turned 50 in October, till about a month ago. And eventually my wife is just like, can you please just do it? I'm seeing all these things online about cancer screening. Can you just do it? So I'm like, okay.
1: Hang on. So, it was sitting there from October last year, Johnny?
2: Yes, sir.
1: Oh, bro. Okay.
2: Yeah, I hear you. So I decided to do it, and lo and behold, it's as easy as anything you can do. It took about a minute and a half to collect the sample, put it back into brown envelope, no pun intended, and into the mailbox it goes. So, you know, kudos to the letter carriers in this province that probably unknowingly, delivers fecal matter tests all around the province. So I sent it in, and I got something back pretty quick that said, we found an abnormality.
1: Oh,
2: and so you know the light bulb goes off, and you know the anxiety rises, and you're
1: an anxious person. Did you panic a little?
2: Very much so. Yeah, but okay. They said, just so you know, it could be anything from a false positive to the C word, and I'm like, okay, and anything in between, diverticulitis, hemorrhoids, could be anything, and I'm like, okay, there's a lot of options here that isn't the worst one, so let's go forward. So you have to do a colonoscopy. So on Father's Day was prep day, and I prepped for my colonoscopy. I'd never done one before.
1: Can you just for people that have never had a colonoscopy, could you just explain the prep process, please? It's so much fun.
2: The prep process, I think, is way worse than the actual ceremony of the colonoscopy, where I had to drink two unbelievably foul-tasting bottles of liquid that literally turn your stomach into water, and you just...
1: It's like you're eating American lettuce.
2: 100%. But I will say this, for anybody who has not get it done, after you drink the first bottle, trust your body.
1: Yeah, stay at the house. Do not leave.
2: Yes, trust it. So if you think that it's a bit of a toot, it's not. Just go.
1: I'm glad you're doing this. I'm glad we're having this conversation on the radio. Obviously, it is surrounded with just absolute layers of sarcasm. But these are serious things. You've got to trust yourself when you drink this mixture. Absolutely.
2: Yes. So prep day, and then went to have the colonoscopy. And when I woke up from the colonoscopy, because they put me out, I was by myself, because that day was my son's senior kindergarten graduation. So I wanted one parent to be there. So I said to my wife, go there and I'll do this, and just come and get me when you're done. Yeah. So as I came out of the anesthesia, he's like, we found something. I said, okay. He's like, we found 8 different polyps. We could only get rid of 6, but there's a 10 centimeter mass in your colon, and we're going to have to remove it in the next 4 weeks. I said, like, the polyp, he's no part of your colon.
1: So hang on, let me backtrack here. So they found some polyps, which is what my original question was. I'm like, oh my God, did they find some polyps? And then I find out you have a mass in your colon. So they have to remove part of your colon, did you say?
2: Yeah. So they're removing part of my colon at the beginning of August. They found 8 polyps. 6 were removed right then and there.
1: Yeah.
2: But the 2 that they found, they did a biopsy on and they sent it off to see what was said. And they're both benign, both non-cancerous. So, that was, as an anxious guy, that took some of the anxiety away.
1: Okay.
2: And I actually just went for my CT scan this week, which you have to do before the surgery, just to see, because the mass is so big that it hasn't spread anywhere. And I just got the news an hour ago that I am fully non-cancer anywhere in my body.
1: Okay. All right. So, that's awesome.
2: That's the
1: amazing news. But that mass still has to come out.
2: Yes. And they did say if you decide not to get it done, it will turn into cancer at some point.
1: Dude, get that thing taken out. You're like, yeah, let's do it now. Can we move it up? Can we do it tomorrow? That's
2: exactly.
1: Crazy. All right. So you're doing this in August. Is this correct?
2: August 5th is the date that it comes out. And the reason why is just sometimes in radio, as you know, Drex, people just go away and it doesn't get mentioned of why they're gone or vacation and people kind of like go to their own sort of conclusions of what happened.
1: I wouldn't know anything about that.
2: I just want to be open and honest to people that listen to Q107 and also just kind of be like, and when this happens, everybody is like, hey, is there anything I can do? And I said, yeah, there is. Go get your fit test.
1: It's that simple.
2: Like, you know what? If you could just help one person, I don't want to help one person.
1: Yeah.
2: I want to help 100, 200, 500, 1,000 people get this done. And ever since I have, people have said, you know what, Johnny, 2 years it's been sitting in my shoebox drawer.
1: Yeah, that's not good enough.
2: Near the socks. Yeah. You know what? I'm going to go get it done now.
1: All right. Here's what's interesting about fit tests. They're a great way to get an overall bit of a screen of what's going on. But it is worth noting that if you currently experience symptoms of blood in your stool, unexplained weight loss or abdominal pain, they suggest instead of doing a fit test, go straight to your doctor and get that sorted out. So I'm so happy that this is going to get sorted out for you. Are you going to I think there's an opportunity here. I think you could live broadcast this surgery.
2: I have been in contact with Chorus's AV department to see if we could do some sort of live stream.
1: Yeah, is it like a little camera they can put in you, or like Katie Couric style, early 90s when she did the colonoscopy live on the NBC Today show?
2: Yes. Hey, whatever. I'm a company guy, Drax. I'm a company guy. So yeah, whatever they want to do.
1: Look. The thing that gets the most clicks in this company is any video that Ben Mulrooney does. But I think you having a piece of your colon removed would get thousands of clicks.
2: Is there any way that I could get Ben inside the OR? Maybe as a
1: You wouldn't be able to shut the guy up if he was in there. Telling you.
2: So there you go. But the big one is how asymptomatic I was. So all those things that you just listed, I had none of it.
1: None of those things. So do a fit test. And look, they'll send you one if you're over the age of 50, depending on where you live, right?
2: Well, here's the thing. I just found out. It has now been lowered in the province of Ontario to 45.
1: All right. So I should get a fit test then.
2: You should. You can go to your doctor. They'll send one to you in the mail and get it done. And I was speaking to Mike there just before I came on.
1: Yeah, he's going
2: to
1: do one too.
2: It literally takes about a minute and a half.
1: Yeah, I've done this before. You were just delaying it because you're a man who doesn't want to put anything near your butt. That's just the way it is.
3: Why do I have to do this? I don't feel fine. Yeah. I'll wait until there's a problem. No,
1: right, and that's how most men react, Johnny Garbutt. I'm glad that you, at the behest of your wife, finally got this done. That's a good thing.
2: Yeah, for sure. So if you're on the fence about it, listen, worst case scenario is terrible, and we've all had people that have had cancer, and I've lost somebody very close to me who's had cancer, and I've seen what it does to the family. And if I'm just waiting on it because I'm too proud to not do it for some reason. And then, I don't want to do that to my family. I don't want to do that to my family.
1: Johnny Garbutt from Q107 in Toronto joining us on the Ben Mulrooney Show this afternoon. Johnny, thank you, sir. Good luck. We'll chat to you after the surgery.
2: Can't wait.
1: All right, stick around. Coming up next on the Ben Mulrooney Show, Shannon Laverty is going to be here. She's a comedian, and we're going to go through some of the news of the day. Should be fun. Stick around. More of the Ben Mulrooney Show still to come.
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15: Bags are in the car. 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
16: 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Radar's clear. Rain stays north of us all weekend. UV's perfect Saturday. Bug index is low Sunday morning.
15: 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I checked it an hour ago.
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1: All right, welcome back to the Ben Mulrooney Show. I'm Drex from the Edge Radio Network and Pound 87 in Winnipeg, hosting for Ben for the next few days. He's taking his mom on a nice vacation. That's something that every son should do. Call your mother and tell her you love her. All right, do that for me. Shannon Laverty is a comedian in Ontario. She's got a gig coming up at Burlington. Friday and Saturday at Yuck Yucks. Shannon, welcome to the studio.
2: Thank you so much.
1: How's things?
2: Good. Things are good. Yeah.
1: Have you been paying attention to the news?
2: A little bit.
1: Like how much do you pay attention to the news?
2: It depends on what I'm listening to. So like I try to go to the more comfortable, like funny stories. I'm getting tired of listening to Trump, although these are funny stories as well.
1: Do you use the stuff that you see? Are you working into jokes?
2: No. I'm so not a political comic.
1: Oh, you're not one of those. No. So you don't see any news story and turn a joke. Your thing is something else.
2: No. Yeah, exactly. Like I did a little TV show about 4 years ago and it was all based on news stories. So okay. We did lots of news stuff, and we would always look for like the most ridiculous news stories.
1: And there's so many of them too. I had David Cooper, who hosts a show here on this radio station, on earlier today, and we literally went through some of the strange things he finds in news. Because I think for the most part, when we look at just the top level news, is always political stuff,
2: always.
1: Scandals.
2: Yeah.
1: But then we find out that a guy in England decided to get an England World Cup championship tattoo before they played yesterday against Argentina.
2: Idiot. So stupid.
1: Like, is that a pre-regret tattoo?
2: I mean, I've done some pre-regret tattoos as well.
1: I think we all have pre-regret tattoos.
2: I'm actually getting mine taken off
1: now. Which one?
2: This one here on my chest.
1: Are you getting that, like, lasered off?
2: How does that feel? And one on my back.
1: How does that feel when
2: it hurts a lot?
1: Is it
2: hurts
1: expensive?
2: More. It is. Yeah.
3: What are the tattoos that you're getting?
2: So, I have a unicorn.
1: Unicorn?
2: No. It's a bronco, no. So, originally, it was a dolphin.
1: Yeah.
2: And it was somehow a very angry-looking dolphin on my back. So, yeah. I had it covered up with a happier dolphin with an Aztec sun, because it was the 90s.
1: Okay.
2: And then the unicorn on my chest, because, you know, I was 18 in Saskatchewan, and that was
1: the That was
2: hit.
1: The cool tattoo to get.
2: That was the best thing to get. Yeah.
1: Right?
3: Do you remember your mindset when you were doing that?
2: Oh, yeah. I was like, ooh, I like that unicorn on the wall there.
1: It was a piece of flash on the wall? That's great. So this guy, I don't know whether you've seen the picture. It is literally the World Cup statue. He has had this tattooed on his calf.
2: Yeah, painful.
1: And it ain't a small tattoo.
2: No.
1: This is easily 25 centimeters long.
2: Yeah. It's huge, and it's ridiculous.
1: What is the thought process of somebody that's a sports fan to get the tattoo, assuming that their team, is it ego? Are they assuming that their team is so good that they just could never lose?
2: Of course. That's just it. They're like, well, we're the best.
1: And that's how he's proving it, by putting it on his leg. Now everybody's laughing at him.
2: But didn't he say at the end of that article as well, if they didn't win, he was going to write "just joking" and have that tattooed underneath it?
1: No one's going to buy that.
2: No.
1: No one's going to buy that.
2: No, it's just joking. Yeah. Like, haha. Or just keep scratching off the year and then putting it on the next one.
1: Have you been watching any of the World Cup?
2: No.
1: Okay, you're the only person.
2: I know.
1: The only person I've met in the past month that's never watched soccer.
2: I watch it. It's
1: That's my reaction when someone said to me yesterday, "Did you watch the England Argentina match?"
2: Yeah, I don't find it very exciting. Like I find like the commentators make it way more exciting than it actually is.
1: Do they have to be English commentators to make it exciting?
2: They have to make yes, absolutely. They have to be English. And then also the thing that drives me nuts is how quickly these guys take a dive. And I'm like, suck it up. Like, come on.
1: They're the world's worst actors.
2: They're the worst actors.
1: So bad.
2: Yeah. That's why I can't watch it. You watch baseball players and they get hurt and you're like, oh, you've got a hangnail. And you're like, okay, I guess you can't pitch anymore. And like, there's certain sports where if they get hurt, it doesn't look that bad, but like soccer's high up there.
1: You watched the ESPYs last night, Mike.
3: No, I'm just aware they happened.
1: Did the ESPYs give out an award for most creative soccer acting?
3: They should. It would always go to somebody from Italy, but Italy wasn't in the World Cup, so they wouldn't have had
1: it. Yeah, the Italians are really good at soccer.
3: Or it would have been Ronaldo.
1: Oh, yeah, there is that as well.
3: Yeah.
1: All right, let's talk about, have you been following the story coming out of the States where everyone just has explosive diarrhea?
2: Yes.
1: Everyone's just squirting in their pants right now. It's terrifying. Apparently it's what is it? Cleidorhizomelosis. Am I saying this right? Cyclosporasis.
2: Yeah, I don't know how to say it, but it doesn't look fancy.
1: So apparently Taco Bell has pulled lettuce from several Michigan locations after this outbreak. Don't we always make jokes about Taco Bell giving us the runs anyway?
2: Yeah, of course, because it does.
1: Constantly. Like, have you, but honestly, have you ever had a cheesy gordita crunch? It's the most delicious thing ever.
2: They took away my favorite.
1: Yeah, what was your favorite?
2: It was like a burrito. It was a crispy burrito or something where they would like, they would grill it in a wrap.
1: I don't know that one.
2: It was really
1: good.
2: Joy
1: G, do you know what that sandwich is that she's referring to? Not a Taco Bell fan.
4: Nope.
1: Oh, wow.
2: It was years ago that they had it.
1: I've literally stopped eating, and I know this sounds really bad. I've stopped eating any American produce.
2: Yeah.
1: Like, so I went to the grocery store yesterday. I'm just like, oh, product of California. Mm. No, thanks. I don't want the Squirtles.
2: No.
1: I don't need that.
2: I think it's more coming from Michigan, though. I think that's the big problem because of
1: right.
2: people pooping in the... Can I say poop?
1: Yeah, you can say poop.
3: Oh,
1: you can say,
3: you know, if it's coming from Michigan, that makes sense because those are the ones who are sending us all the hey, Canada, stop with all the smoke.
2: I know.
3: What? Messages.
1: Oh, okay. So hang on a second. I wonder if there's any produce that comes from Michigan into Canada. But if it did, we'd probably see cases of this already, wouldn't we?
2: I would think so. But yeah. I mean, I think that that's the highest. They said that that's the highest rate was in Michigan.
1: Have you ever had norovirus?
2: Yes. When I was in the Dominican.
1: Me too. I had norovirus about a year ago or when I first took this job. And I did my first week of working back at Chorus while recovering from norovirus.
2: Mm.
1: I think I lost about 15 pounds. And it hits you bad,
2: mm-hmm.
1: Where you cannot stomach anything. You no. never feel full when you eat. Your stomach's constantly churning. So apparently this is much more worse than that.
2: Well, I've heard that people who are like close to their goal weight as well are like, oh, give me the lettuce so I can just get rid of that last 5 pounds.
1: I don't need the Ozempic here. Let's just go to Taco Bell.
2: That's right.
1: And this is not just Taco Bell. This is like grocery stores have had to stop selling produce. And I saw some scientists saying the other day that possibly one of the main culprits is lettuce because of all the nooks and crannies.
2: Yeah. Well, it's always lettuce. Like, how many years have we had like romaine pulled off the shelves in the summer? Coming up from California because of, you know, they decided to wet down the lettuce the poop.
1: Why have we never banned iceberg lettuce, any type of lettuce, if it carries so much revolting
2: things? I think iceberg
1: is
2: more compact. Like it's a more compact lettuce.
1: Whereas the romaine grows open.
2: The romaine is open, yeah. So more stuff gets into it.
1: Okay, that's insane stuff. All right, so we got a lot more to talk about here. Shannon Laverty is here. She's a comedian. She's got a couple of shows coming up in Burlington at Yuck Yucks on Friday and Saturday night. You can probably go to Yuck Yucks' website to find out more details. You can follow her on social media as well. At Shannon Laverty on Instagram, SHANNONLAVERTY. More with Shannon on the Ben Mulrooney Show as we come back in a couple of seconds.

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0: 16 larger-than-life personalities.
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1: All right, welcome back. I'm Drex from the Edge Radio Network and Pat 97 in Winnipeg covering for Ben for a few days while he goes on vacation with his mom, as all good sons should do, and tell your mom you love her. Please do that. Ring it, call her today and tell her. It's important stuff. Shannon Laverty is in studio with me. She's a comedian from Toronto. You can follow her on social media. Her Instagram is at Shannon Laverty. She's got some gigs coming up this weekend in Burlington at Yuck Yucks Friday and Saturday night. If you want to follow her, she's got a Facebook page as well. Shannon Laverty, stand-up comic. And she's just hanging out in studio with us. We've been talking about some of the news of the day. Apparently, the Russians are scared of SpongeBob. Did you see this? He's too gay.
2: Oh, I thought it was his haircut.
1: Yeah, SpongeBob. Is it a haircut? Isn't he just a sponge that wears shorts?
2: I know, but he's almost got a flat top, right? He's kind of.
1: So Russian TV had a single color yellow rainbow in a SpongeBob episode. A change view is linked to Russia's crackdown on LGBTQ symbols after the government labeled the international LGBT movement an extremist organization. Really, Putin? Are you sure? Like, come on. That's so strange. We see book censorship, and now we got Russians going, oh, that's too gay for television. I'm a SpongeBob fan, and I don't think there's anything, and I'm also a gay man as well. I don't think there's

0: the label to it or anything like
1: they
0: that.
1: They see a sponge wearing pants at a slow talking pink starfish.
0: Yeah, exactly.
1: I mean, just stop doing this.
0: Isn't his name Squirtle?
1: Patrick?
0: No, what's the Squirtle? Isn't there Squirtle as well? Isn't he?
1: Gary the snail?
0: Maybe.
1: Gary!
2: Did you say Squirtle?
0: Isn't that
1: Squirtle's a Pokemon.
0: Oh, that's a Pokemon.
2: I was going to say, it sounded something from the Urban Dictionary.
1: No, it is as well, I'm sure.
0: I think it maybe you're right. I think it is a Pokemon.
1: I'm pretty sure it's a Pokemon. There's a crossover for you, though. SpongeBob Pokemon. Hey, listen, something I wanted to ask you about. You know, you're here and usually Ben would be sitting in this chair.
0: Yeah.
1: I heard that when he did, is it called Humor Me?
0: Humor Me, yes.
1: Yeah, which is like this big charity thing they do every year where they get people who aren't funny to try and be funny for 5 minutes.
0: Absolutely.
1: Were you his comedy coach?
0: I was his comedy coach.
1: Oh my God, how did he do?
0: He did well. He won the most, he took the biggest risk taker. So he won that award for the night.
1: What did he say that was risky?
0: I was doing some jokes about his dad.
1: He was making jokes about his dad?
0: Yeah.
1: Okay.
0: Yeah, he was.
1: Wow. And how long ago was this?
0: This was 2 years ago.
1: Okay.
0: Yeah. And it was a lot of fun.
1: And he knocked it out of the park. Do you think there's a career there for Ben Mulrooney? You know, if radio doesn't work out, then he may be a stand-up comic?
0: No.
1: Wow. Shade.
0: I know. It's That's a lot classic. Harder than people think. Even people that talk in for, like, you know, are public speakers.
1: Yeah.
0: And then you go to do stand-up. It's a whole other game. It's different.
2: How often do people come up to you and say, oh, I want to do that. I can do this. And then they just bomb.
0: Oh, I always encourage them. I'm like, yeah, get on stage. Give it a shot. Try it.
1: It's the greatest thing to do. If you're not sure whether you could do it or not, just partake yourself into an open mic night. You'll know real quick whether you're good at it or not.
2: Have you done it?
1: Oh, yeah, I've done it a couple of times.
0: And?
1: I find it terrifying, but I also find it fun as well. I like, you know, Jessica Kirsten, the comedian? Mm-hmm. She does the crowd work.
0: Sure.
1: That's my thing. I like, because I like interacting with people and talking to people.
0: Yeah, as do I.
1: So I like to get silly with them. I would not, I don't have a tight five, so to speak.
0: Right.
1: But if I need to MC something, I'm going to be having fun with people in the front row.
0: Sure, yeah.
1: Right? I think, you know, if you're just naturally amusing but not a comedian, that's fine.
0: Yeah.
1: Right.
0: Just know that if you're diving into that you got to be ready, like for anything, for anything to come back. And get
1: you. Well, I think years of radio, too, years of radio and years of sort of improv and ad libbing.
0: You
1: either develop that muscle or you don't.
0: Yeah.
1: And you just become terrible at it.
0: Some radio guys just don't.
1: and she's talking about Ben Mulrooney here. No future in stand-up comedy for him, unfortunately.
0: I did not say that, Ben.
1: Here's some other news that you may be across. This is kind of an interesting one. I know I talked about soccer earlier. You haven't watched any of the soccer. Soccer Federation presidents say that Senegal has lost the World Cup because the team doctor is actually a gynecologist. Huh?
0: What?
1: Make it make sense. So Senegal's Federation president blamed the team's World Cup exit on its doctor being a gynecologist, even though the physician has spent a decade working in sports medicine.
0: What is that? What? I don't even understand. He still understands basic anatomy.
1: Yeah.
0: He just knows women's anatomy a bit better, that's all.
1: The Senegalese Association for Sports Medicine called the claim false and defamatory, noting the doctor is fully qualified. Critics say the president's comments look like a bureaucratic own goal after a late-game collapse, not a medical issue.
2: Can I make a suggestion? Possibly.
1: Yeah.
2: I don't know if this happened. He tried one of his, what he knows in gynecology, on the male players and it didn't go over well. I mean, maybe he was like, let's do this. Let's check this. And they're like, that's not where you should be looking.
1: I don't think that happened.
0: I think that he's very good at dealing with vaginas, but maybe not the that are on the soccer team.
1: Boom.
0: Right?
1: I agree with you wholeheartedly. Don't even do it. Don't even. I should mention what's going on in the studio. If something ever even remotely untoward is said in this studio,
0: right.
1: I get people looking at me and they stare at me intently like they have to hit a button that they don't really need to hit.
0: Did you just hit the button on me?
3: Yeah, I did.
1: Oh. Wow, you dumped
0: what?
1: That?
3: I had to.
1: You dumped that? That's offensive. I'm sending
0: that's
1: an email.
0: That's not a bad word.
1: Yeah,
0: just
1: that's not a bad
0: cat.
1: Word. Yeah.
0: That's what? All.
1: How dare you?
0: Yeah.
2: I think we should have a cat sound.
1: Well, like when Craig Ferguson used to be on the Late Late Show, and anytime you dropped the F-bomb, you'd hear like a chicken clock or something.
2: Yeah.
1: Right?
2: Yeah.
1: Oh, my God.
2: I have the chicken clock in there.
1: I can't believe you did that. She landed a great joke. She's a comedian, and you took that away from her. Wow. Can we leave it in the video? I don't know. Are we allowed to do that? Whatever. Jeez. Shannon Laverty is a comedian here in Toronto. You can follow her on social media, Shannon at Laverty.

0: That is for her Instagram, and you're also on Facebook as well. So Burlington Yuck Yucks, I always love Yuck Yuck rooms. They know what they're doing.
1: Listen, the Burlington Yuck Yucks club is so much fun. Like before, when there was a club in another town, they don't have it there anymore. That used to be my favorite club in all of Canada, and now Burlington has taken that over.
0: How many years have you been doing comedy?
1: 36 years.
0: 36 years. Yeah. You still love it every day?
1: I do. I love it every day.
0: Yeah.
1: Yeah.
0: Okay. And apart from doing comedy, you ever done any acting as well?
1: Yeah. Oh yeah. I'm on a show. I'm on The Office Movers on Crave.
0: You're on Office Movers?
1: I am on The Office Movers.
0: Oh my God. I've been meaning to watch that show.
1: Yeah. Yeah.
0: What's your role in the show?
1: I'm in season two. I come in later in season two.
0: Yeah.
1: And I'm playing the girlfriend of one of the movers.
0: Hilarious.
1: But I just have like a little, I have a little bit in the second season, and then I just shot another episode for the third
0: season.
1: Oh,
0: that's so much fun.
2: Yeah, did you make it raunchy?
1: Oh, it's absolutely raunchy.
2: No, but did you like up the role a bit?
1: Oh, absolutely.
0: Did they dump your audio too when you said something untoward?
1: No, they didn't. They left all my swears and all my grossness.
0: All
1: All my movements, all my things that I did.
0: Everything.
1: Everything.
0: Oh,
1: it's
0: that's
1: all there.
0: So much. Do you like doing that?
1: I love it. Which
0: do you prefer? Because I guess you kind of love the comedy, but you probably like stretching the comedy acting as well, right?
1: Well, comedy, doing stand-up is great because you get the automatic response.
0: Yeah.
1: It's right there. And then I used to like doing theater, but now I'm like, meh, not as much.
0: Yeah.
1: And then, but acting, like doing TV and stuff like that, that's so much fun.
0: And does it, for you, does it have to be kind of something silly, like a silly type of role?
1: You know what? When I was younger and I was acting, I was like, oh, I want to play the lead role, the love interest and all this stuff. And I'm 6 feet tall. I'm never going to be the love interest, right?
0: You got to play the angry manager of a store.
1: Yes, or the wacky neighbor that's weird and stuff. And those are way more fun roles anyway.
0: And how often do you go out to audition for stuff like that?
1: Not enough.
0: Not enough?
1: No, not enough.
0: All right, I'm going to have to watch Office Movers now.
1: Yeah, yeah.
0: Oh, my God. Hey, thanks for coming
1: by. Season two. Yeah.
0: Season two. Yeah, thanks for coming by, talking about the news of the day. And thank you so much for revealing on national radio that Ben Mulrooney does not have a future in stand-up comedy.
2: I could have told you that.
0: Sad for him. Do you think if he kept practicing, he could be good?
1: I think he could. He could be better.
0: All right.
1: Yeah.
0: So there's hope for him.
1: You have to practice. That's the way that you get better.
0: I love it. Shannon Laverty, comedian in studio with us. Follow her on social media. She's at Yuck Yucks this weekend in Burlington, Ontario. Shows on Friday and Saturday. Have a look at the local Yuck Yucks website to find out more. Shannon, thanks so much for coming in.
1: Thanks for having me, Dax.
0: All right. It is Drex hanging out for the Ben Mulrooney Show. Coming up after 5 for our Toronto audience, can we talk about hot dogs? We're going to talk about how many hot dogs Canadians consume. It's a lot. It's concerning. We should speak to a specialist, but we don't have one. So we'll do that coming up. Stay there.

0: Life comes at you fast. And if you're not on top of trends,
1: what's up, TikTok? 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
22: This is Global News. It's 21 degrees, but feels like 23 at 5 o'clock. I'm Heather Good. The air is much better when you step outside this morning, but the orange air quality warning remains in effect. That's because smoke from the wildfires in northwestern Ontario will return today. The air quality health index across the GTA reached very high risk yesterday. Wildfires burning in the northern part of the province are not letting up. Officials say there are roughly 180 active fires and the need for more help is growing. Thousands of people in the Northwest region have been forced from their homes. One of the hardest hit is communities in Collins Fort Nation, where the entire community has been destroyed. The premier's staff is being cut. This comes as his government faces criticism of its spending. Doug Ford's chief of staff says he's implemented a hiring freeze and made changes to reduce the office's headcount by 10, with annual savings of more than $1 million. Salaries in Ford's office top $8 million in 2025, a more than 150% increase since 2019, which was his first full year in office. A look at the forecast from the Global News Weather Center. An orange air quality warning remains in effect. A mix of sun and clouds today, becoming sunny in the morning. A high of 28, the humidex 30, the UV index very high. Tonight, clear early in the evening, then partly cloudy. 60% chance of showers overnight. Risk of a thunderstorm, a low of 19. Tomorrow, cloudy. 60% chance of showers, a high of 26. And Sunday, sunny and a high of 25. Right now it's 20 to 21 degrees and feels like 23 in downtown Toronto. I'm Heather Good. This is Global News.
4: Hey, this is Rob Fay filling in for Greg Brady this morning on Toronto Today. We're going to get going at 6 a.m., but until then, we want you to catch up on some interviews that you might have missed. So let's start here. Time for Straight Talk with Lisa Raitt, former federal cabinet minister and deputy leader of the official opposition. Fourth thing in a row, Lisa, that we get together. Good morning to you.
7: Pretty good. Good morning.
4: I was combing through the websites early this morning, thinking of some of the things we could talk about. And south of the border, there's a couple of things that caught my eye. Donald Trump right now seems like he's laying the foundation for what he's expecting to be a tough midterm in November. He's basically really reiterating that 2020 was stolen from him, that the ballot boxes weren't right, that there's potential that this could happen again. Is this because he's looking at the numbers, Lisa, and saying, boy, I've got to plant these seeds now because November might not go my way?
7: I think you're assuming he's calculating to do stuff as opposed to he believes this stuff and he wants to tell other people about it. I don't know, who knows inside Donald Trump's head, but it doesn't strike me that he's doing things in order to move opinion in a certain way. He just does things because he truly believes in these things, and that's what kind of makes it a little bit dangerous. So he's going to come out. I think he's probably been briefed up on some kind of foreign interference on elections, and he's going to explode it. He's going to make it seem bigger than it is, and question whether or not we can expect to have safe and fair elections in the fall, and plant that seed of doubt in people, because he actually believes that there is forces out there who are trying to eliminate him, not only in terms of electorally, but physically.
4: Yeah. I'd be very curious to know about timing. I've always thought politics has a lot to do with timing. What are the risks of a president going in all in so early when it comes to shaping the battlefield for a midterm? Like, I mean, we're only second week into July. There's a lot of rope here that the Democrats can retaliate with, or at least get their messaging out. Has he played his cards too early here?
7: Yeah, the Democrats are a mess, Rob. I mean, let's face it. Who is their leader? They're randomly talking about all kinds of other stuff that doesn't matter to the American general public. And Trump's going to come out and talk about something that matters, which is about the freedom, about your right to vote, and about foreign places trying to change what's happening in America. Those are really safe places, I think, for a president to speak from. And the Democrats countering, I don't quite know what their through line is, what their narrative is, in terms of, other than Donald Trump is bad, vote for us. And so he's setting the table in terms of what people are going to talk about. Getting out early is actually setting up what the barbecue talk is going to be for the rest of the summer. It's not a bad tactic, to be honest.
4: You bring up such an interesting point, and you've hit the nail right on the head. I couldn't tell you right now who the leader of the Democratic Party is. I mean, I would assume that it's Gavin Newsom, but Newsom comes with some pretty big skeletons in his closet as well. Mm-hmm. Is that the problem here? Is it it's really the Republicans against insert name here?
7: Yeah, I think so. They are just kind of all over the place. Are they a Democratic Party that wants to help labor? Are they a Democratic Party who is pro-climate? Are they a Democratic Party who are pro-immigration, anti-ICE? I don't quite know which one it is. And they need a leader who is going to create a vision, pulling all of these threads together and moving them forward in a charismatic way. But they don't have it.
4: Lisa Raitt is a former federal cabinet minister and deputy leader of the official opposition. Joining me here on Toronto Today with Greg Brady. I'm Rob Fay here for a couple more days. This one also caught my eye, Lisa. U.S. Secretary of War Pete Hegseth unveiling a plan to test troops for low testosterone. I'm going to play a clip from him, and then I'd like to get your reaction. Here's the clip.
1: I'm authorizing a new screening program for testosterone deficiency for our service members, ensuring you have the right testosterone levels to operate at your absolute best. This initiative, it's not about artificial enhancement. It's about restoring and optimizing your natural capabilities, protecting your longevity, and ensuring you have the biological foundation required to sustain the fight.
4: All right, Lisa, is this a health measure? Is it a readiness measure? Or is this just a political message about masculinity in the military?
7: No, this to me is very similar to that guy in your office who has tried a new health thing and has come in to say, man, it really worked for me. I think it could work for you. We should all try it. Except the guy saying it this time is the head of the Department of War. Perhaps Mr. Hegseth has had really good results with taking testosterone. He thinks, well, if it's good for me, it should be good for absolutely everybody. And he comes out and tries to make it a policy. I think, there are certain parts of American society, Canadian society, especially men and young boys and young men who will take testosterone because it is helpful for them. And your doctor prescribes it. And I think it's really great that that's available for it. And I'm not saying that Hegseth is doing a good thing, saying it's going to be mandatory. It sounds a little bit strange because it may not work for everybody, quite frankly. But it is a valid, it's a valid treatment. I think we talked about this the other day. The confounding part of the Republicans and this administration is, amongst all of the strangeness that they bring to the table, they often sometimes have like a teeny tiny kernel of truth in there that you can find and you can say, well, it's not completely wrong. I'm not going to come out and say that taking testosterone is bad. It's not. It works for some folks, but mandating it in the armed forces, I think that's bizarre and maybe an enthusiastic kind of response. By the way, on the just before we go on back on the Democratic thing, it just reminded me of something when you said about they don't have a central leader. The substitute central leader, and you're going to see more and more of him in the midterms, is going to be Barack Obama, because they got no one else. So they're going to bring back a ghost from the past.
4: Well, you know, it's funny you say that. I was thinking about asking you about that, and I'm like, ah, gosh, you know, that maybe leads to too many, you know, questions. But let's get into that very quickly, Lisa, because Barack Obama has kind of tongue-in-cheek put it out there that maybe the only guy to beat Trump is him. Is that even remotely a possibility?
7: No, I think his wife would kill him, to be honest. I think she's done with all of that. It is a burden on the family. But I do believe that he is going to try to be the voice of Democrats this year, this going into the midterms, because it's clearly lacking. And I think he's recognized that himself. So watch for him popping up more and more.
4: You're not wrong. Lisa, what a great insight. I might pick up this conversation in your absence, but thank you for your time today. And let's talk again tomorrow.
7: You bet. Take care.
4: All right, Lisa Raitt joining us here on Toronto Today. Yeah, man, I was going to ask her that. And then I thought to myself, maybe that's too far out of the left field. But this is the problem with the Democratic Party right now, is who do you think is the leader of that party? I mean, we haven't heard from Kamala at all. I mean, she all of a sudden, when Joe Biden decided to step away, became the face that ran the place, but it was only for a couple of months. Have you heard anything from her since? I mean, she went into the ether, and some people will say, well, do you think it's going to be Michelle Obama? I don't think she wants the gig. And I also think, I don't know if she would be the right person for that job. And maybe this is the wrong thing to say here, but I don't know if America is ready for a female president right now. Let's remember something here. He's beat Hillary and he beat Kamala. And I don't know if the Democrats roll out a third consecutive female. And I say that with all due respect, because I think women are fantastic. And could they run the Americas? Absolutely. But the challenge here right now is there is a lot of American bravado out there. And you've got the Department of Warhead saying that they're going hard on the testosterone. You got Donald Trump talking about these conspiracy theories with the 2020 election, be they right, be they wrong. And I just think America right now is very comfortable in their skin when it comes to the Republican side of the ball. And I just think if you're the Democrats, I don't know if there's anybody out there that you can roll out and gamble with. because it's either going to be Vance, it's either going to be Rubio as the two, you know, heir apparents to Donald Trump's throne. And both of them are locked in on MAGA. Both of them are locked in right now on Trump's narrative and verbiage. And it would take a really, really strong personality to be able to weather that. And I don't think Gavin Newsom, the Democratic representative out of California, is there. I literally don't think that the Democrats have anybody that can knock off the Republicans. And that has nothing to do with it doesn't have anything to do with policy. It has to do with personality. I just think Trump's aura and personality and grip on the Americans right now is so strong that you would have to have a Kennedy-like person to come from the other side of the equation. And that's why I thought Barack might be an interesting conversation piece, but I don't know. And that for me is sad to say, because you'd like to see two of the best going head to head against each other. I don't think Michelle Obama takes that. I don't think she takes the offer if it's given to her right now. So is it Hakeem Jeffries? Is it Gavin Newsom? Who knows? But there is nobody out there right now that I think poses a true threat to the Republicans. And if you're a Democrat north of the border, that is problematic. You're listening to bonus coverage of Toronto Today with me, Rob Fay, who's filling in for Greg Brady. We've got more coming up next.
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4: Welcome back to Toronto Today with me, Rob Fay. I'm filling in for Greg Brady this morning. Let's get back into it. I don't know if you heard this story about an Ontario woman who lost $83,000 of her hard-earned money after watching some AI deepfake videos. She was duped and right now is trying to figure out how she is going to recoup some of that money. And I got to think that some of it is just into the wind. Carmi Levy is a tech journalist, kind enough to join me to break down this and a few more stories that we got when it comes to AI. Carmi, welcome to the program.
3: So good to be with you, Rob. Thanks so much for having me.
4: Well, let's get into this. Maybe for some of the people that haven't heard this story, how did this kind of deepfake scam actually work and why was it so convincing?
3: So in this case, the victim, she was online. She was scrolling through social media. She came across a video that happened to be a deepfake, but she, of course, she didn't know that. And it looked like it was Prime Minister Mark Carney. And he was talking about cryptocurrency and how he made lots of money from it with barely any effort, no risk, didn't waste his time. And he's made $70,000 so far. So she clicked on that link, and next thing she knows, she's speaking with someone who's telling her more about it. She decides to make an investment, and she loses $13,000 in that. Then a while later, she gets called again. She decides she's going to take another chance. But she now loses $70,000, so for a total of $83,000 before she realizes that, this clearly is a scam. Well, headlines like this are incredibly frequent. I see them all the time. It happens all the time because these videos, they're being created with artificial intelligence. I watched the video that she apparently had seen. It looks exactly like the Prime Minister. It sounds just like him. What they're doing is they're scraping information, they're scraping videos of him from other online sources, feeding them into AI videos, and then creating incredibly realistic deepfakes that are fooling people into believing that, the Prime Minister actually is hawking cryptocurrency schemes, when in fact we know that isn't the case, but it looks so real, it's duping a lot of people. And unfortunately, she's not the first victim, and she certainly won't be the last. It just keeps happening and happening.
4: It's come a long way from the claiming your inheritance money or the Nigerian prince scam, hasn't it?
3: Very much so. I mean, we used to call them, the tells, the obvious signs that something is not right, that this is not legitimate, this is a scam. It started with, there was no video, it was just an email, and it was a badly written email at that. And so you read it and you realize, well, they certainly don't know the language. Clearly, they're not emailing me from my bank. This is not an investment firm. This is not the Prime Minister. It's not a legitimate message. But thanks to artificial intelligence, the grammar in emails is being cleaned up so it looks legit. The logos and the graphics look exactly like they come from a legitimate source. And when video is being used, video is kind of like that last bastion. It's like, well, I saw it on video, so it must be true. The quality is so high that even if you lean really close into the screen, it's impossible to tell that this isn't real. I mean, the only thing that we have to rely on here is the fact that, we have to ask ourselves the question, would a legitimate sitting prime minister actually be engaged in this activity? Because we've seen similar videos from other prime ministers. We've seen media personalities being co-opted in this way. We've seen other public-facing figures with videos of them popping up, all thanks to AI. And if you're a cyber criminal or a fraudster, you don't need to be an expert in this. You just have to know how to use an AI prompt, tell it what kind of video you want, and it does the rest.
4: Carmi, I saw this in the London Free Press, and I thought this was a conversation worth having, that AI data centers are becoming a real hot-button issue here in the province. Some municipalities considering whether they want to put the brakes on new projects. I mean, we keep hearing about all of these new things that are popping up, but right now, it seems like there's some pushback. Why is that?
3: Because data centers make for terrible neighbors. They use a lot of energy. So there have been reports in many communities elsewhere in Canada, as well as in the U.S. and around the world, that when a data center is built next to or in a local community, electricity suddenly isn't as available as it once was. You have more blackouts and brownouts. In some cases, there will be electricity price spikes because the data centers get preferential pricing. And then when they hit the maximum sort of demand, everyone else has to pay more. There are issues with cooling. They demand a lot of water in order to be cooled. And that, of course, can affect the amount of water available to neighbors who live right next door. They also make this sort of weird noise that bothers a lot of people nearby. And, the coup de grace here is they don't really bring a lot of new jobs to the community because they're mostly automated facilities. And it's a bit of a kind of a tough balance because on the one hand, Canada needs these facilities in order to have the AI compute capacity to compete globally. If we want to be an AI power and on the world stage, and if we want to be able to have that power here in Canada, not rely on American or other foreign operators to provide that capability for us, we're going to have to build them. Unfortunately, they don't make very good neighbors, and that puts a lot of pressure on many local communities. And so from BC to Saskatchewan to multiple places here in Ontario, their communities are pushing back, saying basically, we don't want these in our backyard. It's a modern form of NIMBYism. But these individuals certainly have a case to make. There are ways to lessen the impact, but you have to have those protections in place before these projects are approved.
4: Carmi Levy is our tech journalist, joining us here on Toronto Today with Greg Brady. I'm Rob Fay filling in this week. I want to get to Hamilton because Hamilton's council voted down a bylaw, this no ban against data center development, and this has got some eyebrows raised. And when it comes to Hamilton's decision, does that tell us anything about how municipalities are approaching this data center development?
3: Yeah, so that bylaw, it would have put a moratorium on approving AI data centers until an impact study could have been held. So it wouldn't have stopped them permanently, but it would have required that impact study to be done before approval could be made. They voted that down to major cries of shame within council chambers. And this particular case was largely seen as a national flashpoint. Well, if Hamilton requires it, then maybe other municipalities will follow suit. It is somewhat disturbing to see projects being approved without them being studied fundamentally, without really understanding the impact. That balance can be maintained. In other words, you can have data centers built that require off-grid power. We're seeing one in Edmonton that was just approved, a Meta platform that will come with its own $4.5 billion power generating station. So that can be done. You can also use new cooling technologies that use closed loop cooling. And so if you have a deal with the municipality that requires all of these things, that can minimize the impact. There can also be clauses for minimum job levels and things like that. So it can be done. But what just happens in Hamilton means projects get fast-tracked without necessarily doing that kind of due diligence. There's less of a potential for those protections to be built into whatever deal is ultimately signed. And that is problematic if you're one of the people living in those communities. Now there's more of a chance that you are going to be disturbed when one of these things is built nearby.
4: If you had to identify the next big AI problem for us, like for Canadians, what should we be bracing for? Like, what would it be?
3: If anyone who's been paying attention to the workforce lately knows full well that companies themselves are grappling with it. Workers are under increasing pressure to use AI at work to accelerate that sort of the pace of work. But in that case, they're having more work laid on top of them because now they can do more work in a finite amount of time. And they're also at increased risk of losing their jobs. Companies seem to be less hesitant to admit that they're using AI as an excuse to actually replace human workers. So we're kind of at the beginning of this revolution within the workplace of AI. And unfortunately, a lot of workers here in Canada see themselves on the short end of the stick. And they're concerned if by using AI more in the workplace, they're simply inviting their own demise. It's not a comfortable place for most workers to be.
4: I just want to circle back on the lady that lost $83,000. Ed brought up a really good question. He says he can't get over how AI deepfakes are even allowed on social media, or if they're even legal. Like, shouldn't YouTube or Facebook in some way, shape, or form be liable?
3: In the ideal world, they would be and they should be, but they're not, because there's no law in place that requires them to introduce technology or processes that would stop this kind of activity. And somewhat perversely, this is good business for them. These are ads like any other ad, and they generate revenue from them. So if no one is telling them, well, you can't run these ads, they're perfectly happy to take the money, even if it comes from a fraudster, even if it deliberately targets other people on their platforms and defrauds them. And so it's a rather disturbing situation, because the tech companies, they say they're doing everything they can to stop this, but they certainly aren't doing it. You know, they certainly aren't acting in that way, because it's good for their business, and likely nothing's going to change until governments clamp down and force these technology companies to act more responsibly.
4: Carmi, great insight today. I'm glad our paths crossed. Thank you for making time for me, and we'll follow these stories as they continue. I'm sure we're going to be talking with you plenty in the future. Thank you again.
3: I look forward to it. Thanks so much, Rob.
4: All right, Carmi Levy, our tech journalist, joining us here on Toronto Today. You're listening to bonus coverage of Toronto Today with me, Rob Fay, who's filling in for Greg Brady. We've got more coming up next.
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7: This is Global News. It's 21 degrees, but feels like 23. I'm Heather Good. We will be breathing easier today, but that doesn't mean we're out of the woods. Smoke from the wildfires in the north will return today and could create poor air quality and reduce visibility. The orange air quality warning is still in effect. The air was so bad yesterday, the air quality health index across the GTA was plus 10, or very high risk. The funeral for a police recruit will be held today. Constable in training Tyrone Mugbytung was killed in a car crash on his way to the Ontario Police College near Aylmer. Another police cadet was critically injured. The funeral for the 27-year-old is not open to the public. It was the airing of grievances about the 2020 election results for the U.S. president last night. Donald Trump delivered a primetime address, and he claimed again that the election was rigged, and he was releasing previously classified documents related to the 2020 and 2018 elections. Trump did not mention the ongoing war in Iran. A look at the forecast from the Global News Weather Center. The orange air quality warning is still in effect. A mix of sun and clouds today. It's going to be sunny in the morning. A high of 28, the humidex 30, the UV index very high. Tonight, clearing in the evening, but then partly cloudy and a 60% chance of showers overnight. Risk of a thunderstorm, a low of 19. Tomorrow, cloudy, 60% chance of showers, a high of 26. And Sunday, sunny and getting up to 25 degrees. And now let's get you moving. And check 640 Toronto. Big trouble traffic.
8: Good morning. No new big trouble spots for this Friday morning drive, but plenty of overnight construction, including on the westbound 401 Express at Rentforth with the left lane blocked. The ramp to here, Ontario, has the left lane blocked as well. Also, the transfer to the Express to here, Ontario, is closed, but you can easily stick to the collectors here. 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Those are the big trouble traffic spots right now. I'm Miles Marcus, 640 Toronto.
4: Welcome back to Toronto Today with me, Rob Fay. I'm filling in for Greg Brady this morning. Let's get back into it. In the city. Welcome to City Confidential. Two city councillors, one big conversation. Right here on Toronto Today with Greg Brady on 640 Toronto. All right, Mike Cole is the deputy mayor and councillor for Ward 8, Eglinton Lawrence. Kind enough to join us. John Burnside will also join us. He's a former police officer and a councillor for Ward 16, which is Don Valley East. To you gentlemen, I say good morning.
9: Good morning, Rob.
4: I want to get right to it because we've got a number of topics I want to get into. The Salsa on St. Clair event, the organizers now are calling for some accountability in these shootings. They're threatening to pull the plug on this event. So, Mike, I'll start with you before we get the police perspective. You're the deputy mayor, you're a councillor for Ward 8. What do you make of all of a sudden the organizers coming out here saying we need some accountability and they might not even host this event again?
9: TLN is the big sponsor. They're very upset. Their workers that were on site are right in the middle of the gunfire. They put in so much work to build this thing over 22 years. They're understandably really devastated. And then on top of that is the local business area. The director there, Dr. Hannah, who's a vet, she's really at her wit's end and said to me, we don't know whether we're going to do this again. It's so much work. And then we have this kind of madness that basically destroys everything. So there's going to be some real deep thinking here to whether you do it again.
4: You know, John, we go through all the ranges of emotion when it comes to a shooting, especially at a public event. I'd like to get it from your perspective as a former police officer here. Is the main issue here security planning? Is it the police response or is it a broader failure to protect a major public event?
17: Well, I think protecting these events is becoming increasingly difficult. But I'd sort of like to parse it out in terms of, you know, we've seen individuals with some mental challenges running into these events with cars and you know, tragedy that has ensued. From what I've read, this seems to be more gang-related. And so in the first instance, Second, I think the police need to be held to greater account. At the end of the day, the mayor and city council gave the police the budget that they requested. They have a multi-year hiring plan. Every time they speak, they talk about intelligence-based policing. They have a dedicated guns and gang squad. And somehow, it would appear that they didn't know that these gang members are, you know, running amok at these festivals. These festivals are clearly something and events that attract great people, but some not so great people. I want to know where the police were, what intelligence they had going on, and you know, we can't just say, hey, let's keep increasing their budget so that they respond in a timely fashion. We need to expect more. I'm not saying we're going to be able to prevent everything, but I think they need to be held to greater account. And let's face it, they had problems even finding organized crime within their own organization. So some really hard questions need to be asked, I think, during this election.
4: Well, my question based on what you just said here is, I know that we have limitations within our police force and we do have a gang squad and what have you, but I don't know if these were high level gangbangers. You can't keep track of everybody. And if they're just going into an event and they one off each other, I don't know what kind of intelligence you could get that would prevent that.
17: Well, sure, they're tracking. There are lots of gang members. And if they're known to police, then is there a greater police presence, whether it's plainclothes or otherwise? And I think there needs to be a greater expectation. I'm not talking about the higher level. I'm talking about the folks on the street, the street level ones. They're the bigger issue, in my opinion, when you come to street festivals, because they have disregard for everyone. And, you know, if the answer is, hey, the police just can't manage that sort of thing, then I guess the answer is they can't manage that sort of thing. And we need to shut down festivals, because if there's no ability to do better than we've done, that's a real problem. And as I say, I want to be clear. I'm not saying they're going to prevent everything. The question is, what did they do? What have they been doing to keep track of some of these individuals? And as I say, we have a guns and gang squad. We have officers on the street. If they're known to police, then we need to be doing a better job.
4: Mike, do you share these sentiments?
9: Yeah, I share some of John's sentiments, but the other thing, I was down there. I mean, I live 20 doors up from where this happened almost. Listen, there was a command post there. There was private security, cops everywhere. The thing is, there's 50 entry points to the festival. And there's some of these people, and the two that were unfortunately killed had criminal records. How do you stop them from walking in with a gun? And this is the problem, is that a lot of these thugs are basically without fear. They know that if they commit a gun crime or do something, they'll get bail. The sentences are a joke. And so the word is out. You're a first offender or whatever it is, whether you steal a car or shoot a gun, not much is going to happen to you. So I would really focus on trying to, you know, send the fear of God into these people, that they're going to get some serious time and they're not going to get easy bail. And this is what the word on the street is. If they can get easy bail and not much is going to happen to them. So we can have all the police we want. We can have all the barriers, which we do. But you've got these, like at Pulse and Key, the same night we had a guy with a 10-year criminal record that shot and killed someone at Paulson Key. Over and over again, these are people that should never have been out and had a criminal record. And so these are the things that we've got to, I think, spend more time on. And we need some consequences that will at least deter. So right now, they're not deterred. That's where I would think we got to really spend time, and not, we can spend all kinds of times on money and barriers and more better protections, etc. But unless you do something about the gun gangsters which are out there, I think we're going to really have a tough time controlling this.
4: Mike Cole is deputy mayor and councillor for Ward 8, which is Eglinton Lawrence. John Burnside is a former police officer and councillor for Ward 16, which is Don Valley East, joining us here for City Hall Confidential. Before we get on to the next topic, John, just one quick one for you. It's been, I guess you would almost say, a relatively hard year for police. Do they still have confidence in Chief Demkew?
17: Are you talking about the city or the rank and file?
4: Well, just the city, I think. I think that would make more sense.
17: Yeah, so I think, I mean, you know, I think we need to understand if we do. I think a leader's only as strong as the team around them. But I know there have been a lot of hard questions asked, and we need to continue that. And I think, you know, there might be these discussions might be a good time during the election. We definitely need change. And I'm not necessarily saying that's the chief of police. You know, I'll leave that to others to comment on at this point anyway. But we definitely need to, they need to regroup. I think they need a new path forward. Whatever that looks like, the status quo is problematic. They can no longer say they don't have the money, that council has starved them, because this mayor has not done that. And I remember when we actually had to fight the mayor in her first budget to get them the budget they requested. And I remember at that time saying, you know, now it's on the police to do a better job. Look, there are a lot of great officers. I'm not trying to say the police service isn't wonderful. We have one of the best in the city, but there have been some key issues that I think have shattered or certainly weakened our faith in the police service. And we need to take measures, whatever those are, to regain some of that faith.
4: All right, let's switch gears here. There's a city councillor who has said that there's a case to be made for Toronto bars staying open till 6 a.m. to boost the nighttime economy. In certain mornings, that would be sunrise where I'm from. Mike, I'll start with you. 6 a.m. seems a little bit late to a guy that used to bartend. Myself, I wouldn't want to work till 6, but what do you make of this? Is this good for the economy or is this bad for the city?
9: Well, again, we've got these things coming out left, right, and center. I think this is a nutty idea. I mean, we've got beer and liquor or whatever, the corner store. We've got drinking in the parks. We're talking about peace and order, and this doesn't help, okay, in that regard. So I don't think now's the time to be looking at this. It's not something that certainly I think is appropriate given the time and place, Andy. Again, you're going to have to need more policing with these guys drinking 6 in the morning, and not to say everybody's going to be out unruly, but please, now's not the time to do this.
4: John, first thing I think is you'd actually have people coming home from the bar crossing pass on transit with guys that are going to work. I mean, 6 a.m. from a policing perspective, I would imagine would be a bit of a concern.
17: Yeah, I think it's idiotic. Look, I don't know that there's any evidence that it increases the spend. It just extends it out over a longer period of time. And if it's bars, well, what spend are you increasing while drinking? I'm not sure that that's such a good idea. And, you know, there is that a small amount of downtime that the police get, usually between, you know, the 4 and 6 a.m. hours. And to be constantly going out and, you know, policing bars and people driving home from bars and all those things, I think it's just a really bad idea with no demonstrable upside.
4: Yeah. Toronto residents with no air conditioning are struggling during extreme heat. The city is set to cap indoor temperatures, but they're going to wait till next year to do it. Mike, I'd love to get your thoughts on this. Obviously, we want to protect our most vulnerable, especially during weeks like this. Talk to me about the cap and what you expect next year.
9: Well, again, this is something that is a lot more complicated than it sounds, because, you know, you can think of the hundreds of thousands of people that live in private buildings, and never mind the homes, and all of a sudden you got to have a rule in place. So it's got to, it's not that easy to do, but I guess they're going to try and do it. You're never going to ensure everybody's got air conditioning, given that we've got 3.5 million people in this city. So we're going in the right direction, but again, it's not an easy thing to implement, given the implementation of these ideas, and that's why it's taking a bit of time.
4: For people that are trapped in hot units, what are the real options right now? And who's most at risk? I'd love to get this from a policing perspective, because that's where the calls sometimes go out. If somebody calls 911, there's somebody in a building, it's way too hot. You get the ambulance, the fire, the police that'll all try and show up. What any recommendations that you might give, John, as far as what we can do to make sure that we don't have these kind of situations arise when it comes to just overheating in your home?
17: Yeah, I mean, it's a really tough one, because the most vulnerable are often the most immobile. So if you're in a situation like that, then we do have cooling centers, there are community centers, there are malls, there are all those things that people can access. But if you have mobility issues, you know, if you're a senior or you have other mobility issues, that makes it really problematic. So it's a very tough one to tackle, especially now in a day like today where we've had 3 or 4 days of everything warming up. And although it's not as hot now, there's still that residual heat in buildings. And now you've got the air quality issues tackled or tacked on top of that. So the paramedics will be very busy in the next few days, for sure.
4: You beat me to it. I was just going to say, I don't envy those people that are keeping us all safe. Mike and John, I really appreciate your time. Let's do this again soon.
17: Thank you.
4: All right. Mike Cole, Deputy Mayor and Councillor for Ward 8, which is Eglinton Lawrence. John Burnside, former police officer and a councillor for Ward 16, joining us here for City Hall Confidential. We've got more Toronto Today with me, Rob Fay, hosting for Greg Brady. But first, before we get to anything else, let's check on the 640 Toronto Big Trouble traffic.
18: A new Big Trouble spot has appeared on the 401. It's a crash in the eastbound express approaching Keele in two center lanes. And right now you're going to find a backup, a very heavy one, that is, right after the 400, but only in the express, in which case you can easily use the collectors here. When the pressure's on, a good partner helps you stay the course. 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That's the Big Trouble traffic spot right now. I'm Miles Marcus, 640 Toronto.

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15: 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In other words, does the music sound as good nearer to the outside of the record than it does as the tone arm moves closer to the center label? The answer is no. The outer grooves move faster under the stylus, meaning it has to wiggle less per rotational inch. That translates into less distortion. But as the tone arm approaches the center of the record, the available space for grooves is less, creating what is known as inner groove distortion. And there's really not much anybody can do about it because this is an inherent limitation of vinyl. It also explains why some acts put what they consider to be their best songs as tracks 1, 2, or 3 on the side of an LP. They want them to have the best sonic quality possible.
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16: Hey, this is Rob Fay. We're getting ready to kick off the show at 6 this morning, but we did want to catch you up on one more segment. The court has ruled one of Canada's largest landlords has overcharged Toronto tenants on rent increases, and it's a story that's gaining a little bit of steam, so I thought, you know what, let's get in front of this one with Karen Andrews. She's a lawyer with the Advocacy Center for Tenants Ontario, representing most of the tenants in this case. For listeners who might not understand the basics, Karen, what exactly is an above-guideline rent increase, and when is it legal in Ontario?
17: Sure. So if you're a tenant, we want tenants to have stable rent. The tenant goes in at a particular rent, and every year the rent is increased with a statutory guideline by the province. Now, the landlord can go to the Landlord and Tenant Board and say, hey, I am facing major repairs. I have to do my roof. I have to do balcony repair. I have to fix the underground parking. So I want more rent. I want money from the tenants to pay for, to offset these costs. So they go with an application. They prove all the expenses. the tenants get notice of it, and then the board says, yes, this is a valid request, or no, it isn't. And it's very important for tenants to go through these applications because, you know, some

0: Sometimes it's the brother-in-law doing the work. Sometimes things are duplicative. Sometimes things aren't done. So you go through the application and the board says, okay, we are going to order a rent increase for the useful life of the improvement. And this is very important. You don't get the increase forever. The landlord gets the increase for the time that the act and the legislation deems is the useful life of the improvement. So I'm going to put in bicycle racks, that's 10 years. I'm going to put in a heat pump, the useful life is 15 years. I'm going to put in a new elevator, the useful life is 20 years. And the government in 2006 said, hey, we're going to have to pay attention to the useful life. When the useful life comes, the rent goes back prior to the increase. And the problem is that most tenants don't know this. And CalSEPRIS, most landlords don't tell their tenants that the useful life is over and they are entitled to a decrease. So this case was about tenants saying, hey, that useful life has come. We've paid off the Aggie. We want our rent to go down. And the dispute was how the rent would go down.
1: What's the biggest misconception that tenants might have about rent increases in this province, especially when a landlord says that the increase is approved or allowed? Yeah. What's a misconception there?
0: Well, in this particular issue, the misconception is that it can go on and that it has been vetted, and the misconception is that it should come off. So tenants just think they keep paying and paying and paying, and there is kind of reason for them to think that. So that what was very important for this case and why I got up at 6 in the morning to talk to you, Rob, is to hopefully apprise landlords and tenants out there that if you get an order from the board that says we have approved an increase, it's very important to know that that is temporary and that it will come off. And in our work, we feel that most of them don't come off. So this is why this case is important. Tenants, please know that if you face one of these things, one, you can challenge it. And two, you know, you can bring evidence. You can make an argument. In this case, the tenants got together. They went to the landlord. They negotiated an increase. They negotiated what the repairs would be. They negotiated useful life. They negotiated when the rent would come down. You can do that too. So because then you get certainty. So it's a process. It is unfortunately a pretty complicated process. If you're a tenant, read your paperwork, participate in the process, ask your questions, and know that your rent will be reduced when the useful life is over.
1: Karen, how difficult is it for a tenant to actually challenge an Aggie?
0: There's a philosophical problem, I think, with the Aggies, and that's that landlords should just get them. I actually think landlords should not get them. I think it's part of the rent. I think it's part of running a business. I don't know why they should get extra money from a tenant to make a capital improvement that is only going to improve the asset of the landlord. Like, why are we asking tenants to pay that? But it's very difficult. The biggest issue is tenants are terrified right now. There isn't a lot of affordable housing. There isn't a lot of choice. There isn't a lot of vacancy. My landlord wants this. In my experience, most tenants keep their head down and they say yes, because nobody wants to fight with their landlord. Nobody wants to fight this. Nobody wants to get in the landlord's crosshairs. Nobody does. And I understand this. And this is the problem with our tight and expensive rental market. So, I don't know anybody who wants to fight with their landlord. I helped a friend of mine whose roof was leaking for 2 years. I said, well, let's bring an application. It sat there for 2 years. I said, it's time to reduce the rent and tell the landlord why. And the poor housemates all said, no way, we're going to keep paying. We cannot face eviction. So there's a real power imbalance out there. And it's a misnomer to think that there isn't a power imbalance out there. Landlords have the property. Landlords have the equity. Landlords have the control. And poor tenants just have to kind of keep their head down and pay the rent. So it's very important for these tenants. They were very organized. They've been tenants for a long time. I think they really felt a responsibility to the other tenant community of people who are more vulnerable than they to say, hey, you know, we have nothing to lose here. We're educated. We're retired. We've been here for 30 years. This ain't right. And they came together. And it's very important for tenants to come together. It's really hard for the landlord to pick you off one at a time. Now, I'm not saying this landlord behaved that way. And the smaller ones are certainly a different situation than the bigger ones. But it's very important, if you can stand up, to stand up. And my legal organization is, you know, we have a mandate to help vulnerable tenants raise issues that will help the larger tenant community. And something like costs is a real deterrent. So, you know, they had to go to, these tenants had to go to court to preserve their victory. And when you go to court, that's expensive. And when you go to court, you face cost consequences if you lose. And nobody would want to do that. So it is wrong to say that we are balancing the rights of landlords and tenants. Landlords have more power. Everybody knows this. And too many tenants just play along because they're petrified. And I've been doing this for 30 years, and I know exactly why they are petrified.
1: Karen, great insight today. I appreciate you waking up so early for us. And more importantly, hopefully somebody's listening that can learn from what you just shared with us. And good on those tenants for standing together and figuring out a way to a solution. Appreciate your time this morning.
0: They should really be applauded. And thank you very much for the time. Bye-bye.
1: All right. Karen Andrews, lawyer with the Advocacy Center for Tenants Ontario. She represented most of the tenants in the case. Again, a court rules one of Canada's largest landlords did, in fact, overcharge Toronto tenants on rent increases. And the one thing that I'll say just in the wake of Karen being with us is if you are organized and if you've got a paper trail, you got a shot here. But one of the things that I will say is it does speak to a broader enforcement issue in this province when it comes to our rental system, because it shouldn't be on the tenants who are often expected to catch these landlord errors themselves. But I digress. Great interview with Karen Andrews. She had a lot to say, and I'm glad that she woke up early for us. All right, thanks for joining us today. We got a great show planned for you. But right now, let's get you what you need to know with Heather Good and your 6 a.m. news.
2: This is Global News. It's 21 degrees, but feels like 23 at 6 o'clock. I'm Heather Good. Bad air in store again today. Calls for sanctions on Canada because of the fires. And the U.S. president airs his grievances about the 2020 election again. But first, let's get you moving and check 640 Toronto. Big trouble traffic.
3: Big trouble spot on the eastbound 401 Express approaching Kiel. Now things are getting slower as this crash has three left lanes blocked. To watch out for the delays after the 400 decision. Becoming a big problem in the collectors as well, so you want to go off the highways and try Wilson to go eastbound. Over 1,000 exotic birds and animals. 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That's the Big Toronto traffic spot right now. I'm Miles Marcus, 640 Toronto.
2: Much better when you step outside this morning, but the orange air quality warning remains in effect. That's because smoke from the wildfires in northern Ontario will return today. Environment Canada says that could create very poor air quality and reduced visibility. This doctor says the best way to protect yourself is to limit your time outdoors.
4: Staying inside, even though you want to be outside, it's summer in Canada, so staying inside, doors and windows closed. If you have filters and things like that to use in your house, you know, using the air filters in your house, avoiding strenuous activity outside. And if you need to be outside and you do have a chronic lung condition, considering wearing a mask.
2: The air quality health index across the GTA reached very high risk yesterday. Wildfires burning in the northern part of the province are not letting up. Officials say there are roughly 180 active fires and the need for more help is growing. Thousands of people in the Northwest region have been forced from their homes. One of the hardest hit communities is Collins First Nation, where the entire community has been destroyed. Premier Doug Ford says he's grateful no one has died.
5: There is good news. there's no fatalities. Because of the amazing work that our first responders, be it the paramedics and firefighters and OPP and our military, there's been no fatalities, which is pretty remarkable considering the size of these fires.
2: The Premier, the Emergency Preparedness Minister, and the Minister of Natural Resources will be holding a press conference today to talk about the fire situation. Some American politicians are calling for Canada to be sanctioned because of the fires. Smoke has now moved south of the border, creating poor air quality there. Republican Ohio Senator Bernie Moreno says he will table a bill next week to sanction Canada and the government for this atrocity. Another one posted on social media that perhaps the opening of the Gordie Howe Bridge should be delayed until Canada gets control of the fires. In January of 2025, Canadian firefighters were sent to California to help battle devastating fires in the Los Angeles area. And the smoke right now isn't just from our fires. Dozens of them are burning in northern Minnesota. U.S. President Donald Trump delivered a primetime address last night, and he once again talked about the results of the 2020 election and how he actually won. He says he's releasing previously classified documents that expose vulnerabilities in the U.S. election system. Reporter Jonathan Carl has more.
6: He got into this whole riff about voting machines being vulnerable. This is something that has been litigated and studied and investigated over and over again, including by his own administration, his own attorney general, Bill Barr, the people that he appointed to be in charge of cybersecurity.
2: The president also accused China of compromising voter data in the 2020 election. A look at the forecast from the Global News Weather Center. Here's meteorologist Ross Hall.
7: Well, another day of hazy skies and poor air quality due to smoke from wildfires. Keep that in mind for your outdoor plans. A sun cloud mix throughout the day. A high of 27 degrees. The humidex near 32. So not overly oppressive when it comes to the humidity out there. Tonight down to 21 degrees. Now, there is the potential for some showers, the risk of thunderstorms overnight into Saturday morning and once again into Saturday afternoon. Air quality should still be on the poor side on Saturday, 27 the high, the humidex closer to 35. Now, after this system moves out, I think by early evening Saturday, 6 or 7 o'clock, the chance of showers diminishes for your evening plans on Saturday. Plenty of sunshine on Sunday, a high of 25, and an improvement in the air quality as that system likely will disperse the smoke.
2: And right now it's 21, but feels like 23 degrees in downtown Toronto. I'm Heather Good. 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
1: Welcome back to the program, boy. It is a pretty stark reminder outside that wildfire season is no longer something that we could think of as just a distant or seasonal memory in the old sense of the word. This isn't just about flames in the north anymore. It's kind of about families being forced out of their homes, communities that are trying to move people to safety as you listen to this morning, and smoke that is drifting so far that it's affecting daily life in places like the GTA. You know, I will say, before we get to the Americans' thoughts on our fires here, which is ludicrous, but we'll save that for another second here, there is really a bigger story here. This has become much more than just a fire update. It is a public health issue. It is an emergency response issue. And I know some people don't want to talk about this, but this is a climate reality that more and more Canadians are having to live with. When smoke from wildfires rolls across the province and makes the air dangerous in all of these cities, it reminds us just how connected all of this is. What starts in one part of Ontario just doesn't stay there anymore. It affects workers, kids, you and I, seniors, athletes, outdoor programs, and anybody that has to breathe the air outside. So yeah, the immediate focus has to be on the people being evacuated and the crews that are doing their heavy lifting on the ground. And today I salute you. But the larger lesson is that these wildfire events are no longer just isolated disruptions. And it's happening this morning in British Columbia. It is happening in Alberta. It's got a little taste in Saskatchewan. Winnipeg's got some issues as well. And across, of course, I'd say better part of Ontario at this point, we're all dealing with air quality. So this is becoming a part of a broader Canadian story, and the impact is being felt far beyond the forest. So let's get into this, because there's a lot of conversation that's being had all around the northern states as to who's to blame for the air quality. Republicans blasting Canada over the wildfire smoke. Air quality coming from the northern U.S. that is bum. It's not good anymore. And it's all our fault. Here's a report from CBS News Detroit. Michigan lawmakers are demanding action from us after these latest wildfires.
11: Four Michigan Republican members of Congress, they want answers from Canadian officials. They're saying not enough has been done over the past 3 years to try to prevent smoke from drifting across the border. That letter signed by John James, Lisa McLean, Jack Bergman, and John Molinar calling for details on how Canada is managing the fires and what will change before next summer. The lawmakers also suggest the United States could step in with more direct involvement, including fuel reduction and firefighting efforts. They did go on to say in part, and this is a quote, "We remain ready to work with Canada in good faith as two nations with a long history of standing together. But that history does not entitle Canada to another year of excuses. Our constituents are breathing the consequences of this failure right now, and they deserve better than to be told again that it will be handled."
1: I don't know if anybody knows this, but you don't just block the border from smoke so much as you manage the fire and manage the data and protect people on both sides. So I will say this before I just slander the United States. They do have a case because we haven't been to the level that maybe we need to be when it comes to fire prevention and suppression and fuel management and these prescribed burning plans, which do have value. And of course, because I spend time on the West Coast, British Columbia, they've been dealing with this for decades. And you know what? Every once in a while we get a taste of the fire, but on the West Coast, this is a regular, almost yearly occurrence and a yearly conversation. And at the end of the day, I think there's a lot of Canadians that are realizing that we haven't taken care of our tinder dry forests and we haven't put the appropriate lines in and been aggressive with our management. Because you know what? It's one of the first things that comes off the books in Ottawa when you're trying to slash costs and you're trying to get to the budget. I mean, when's the last time we actually tried? But a lot of these provinces right now are literally 10, 15 years behind where they should be with the tinder dry conditions. And with climate change coming in the way that it is now, we're really behind the eight ball. So as much as I want to sit there and roll my eyes at the Americans for saying, hey, you know, maybe we have to sanction Canada, they're bringing attention to something that I think Canadians really haven't taken seriously until maybe the last couple of years. But it's going to take a while for us to catch up to it. And in the meantime, there's going to be some pissed off Americans. There's going to be some Canadians that are choking it out right now. And yes, I know that we send our firefighters south of the border. So you're thinking, well, come on, man, we helped you out in California last year or a couple of years ago. But they're not wrong to at least identify the fact that Canada isn't doing a good enough job when it comes to their fire management. I mean, again, you can't stop the flames at the border. You can't stop the smoke at the border or the air quality, but you can at least have a plan that is aggressive. And again, Canadians haven't taken this to task yet. But again, with climate change escalating as rapidly as it is, this is no longer just a right-wing, left-wing thing. This is a, we need to get on top of this thing. And now all of a sudden, Ontarians are starting to take note of this, as many on the West Coast have seen this for years. If you don't have a game plan in place, or if you're not putting money to the resources that we need to deal with this, this is the outcome. Okay, want to get to this other story as well, the Gordie Howe Bridge. The net revenue for this is going to be very modest in the early years. This is according to the Prime Minister of this fine country, Mark Carney. The bridge was supposed to open on June the 15th. Now, of course, we're just days away. What, 10 days from the opening? After an agreement was struck in the following weeks of delays and public criticism from U.S. President Donald Trump. Let me get you to this Global News report from Mackenzie Gray, reporting on the bridge and, more importantly, how this might work for both countries.
12: The terms around the Gordie Howe Bridge deal have been very confusing, but one thing the Prime Minister has been clear on, the U.S. wouldn't get any money until Canada was paid back for building the bridge.
13: It's not splitting the tolls of the bridge. It is an agreement for 15 years to split net revenues. Splitting of tolls, any sharing of the toll revenue won't happen until all of the debt is repaid.
12: But that revenue Carney references comes overwhelmingly from tolls, money that, despite Carney's claims, will flow to the U.S. before Canada gets the $6.4 billion it paid to build the bridge back. Two senior government sources tell Global News Canada will get 100% of the revenue from the new Gordie Howe Bridge. That will be used to pay for things like snow removal and maintenance costs, but not debt servicing charges. The money left over will be split with the Americans 50-50 for 15 years. Under the old deal, Canada got 100% of the money from the bridge until they were made whole. Carney's comments today are part of an evolution from the Liberals on the bridge deal. When it was first announced last Friday, a senior government source told Global News profits would be split with the U.S. 2 days later, Carney said Canada would get all of the revenue, including debt payments, before the U.S. got any money. Now, it's a 50-50 revenue split, despite the Americans spending $0 on the bridge. The Liberals defend the deal, saying they estimate in the first few years the bridge is open, revenue won't exceed maintenance costs, and that the U.S. money, which will go into an American-controlled regional economic fund, will help drive future traffic on the bridge. The Conservatives frustrated over the lack of transparency.
14: I don't know if it's because he's embarrassed. I don't know if it's because he thinks he knows better than us. But whatever the case is, just share the deal.
12: We've also asked for the text of the deal, but we're told by Carney's office it was only a deal in principle. And they wouldn't commit to sharing the agreement publicly ahead of the bridge opening on July 27th, a place we've been before, back in June, when a ribbon cutting to open the bridge was abruptly canceled for Washington to extract more concessions from Ottawa.
1: That's Mackenzie Gray from Global News getting us up to date with this bridge, which has really become just a thorn in the old elephant's foot. But at the same time, it looks like Canada might have gotten away with one here. I'll explain that before the show is done. But we've got so much to get to. I'm just looking at our document here. There's so many things we're going to talk about. I don't want to give air to this Donald Trump speech last night, but I know that I have to at some point. So when before this hour's done, we're going to talk about the fact that Donald Trump is once again claiming that there was foreign interference on the elections back in 2020. He's accused China of interfering with those elections. He says the ballot boxes are compromised. He went on a tangent last night, as he's been known to do. So we will play some audio, and we will also talk about the White House teleprompter who made $100,000 betting on Donald Trump's speeches. And now he's in trouble for it, which he probably should be. But first, let's check the roads, get your 640. Toronto, big trouble traffic.
3: Big trouble spot, still a really big one on the eastbound 401 Express approaching Keele. Three left lanes blocked with a crash. A heavy one coming from the 400 in the Express as well as the Collector. So your best bet is to go off the highways and go east on Wilson through this stretch. There's no shortcut for saving time, but saving money is simple. 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I'm Miles Marcus, 640 Toronto.
1: All right, quick check of the weather. Mix of sun and clouds, high of 28 today. The Humidex is going to bump that up to 30. There is a very good chance of showers overnight. Tonight, even a thunder shower. Tomorrow, cloudy with more rain, high of 26, low dropping to 17. Sunshine back for Sunday. It is high of 25 and a mix of sun and clouds on Monday, high of 27. Right now, it is 29 degrees. Or part of me, it's not that much, right? It's 19 degrees, but it feels like 23. I'm Rob Fink.
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26: The party with the taxpayers' money is over. It's done.
27: If we were sitting, that's one thing, but anything else, they're paying back. I have zero tolerance for that.
28: But you said the party with the taxpayer dollar was over, right?
27: Colin, the party with the taxpayers' dollars are over. Believe me. Nothing compared to previous governments, but thank you.
28: But then how do you justify your cabinet minister spending $11,000 when he lives 6 kilometers away?
27: And that's the reason he's paying it back.
29: Thank you.
28: Is he going to stay in your cabinet? Yeah. What does that say to people if he stays in your cabinet?
29: Thanks, Colin. I appreciate it.
1: All right, welcome back to the program. That was Doug Ford initially from 2018 saying that the party's over. And then, of course, Colin DeMello and Doug Ford going back and forth on the party's apparently still on. Let's bring in Colin DeMello, our Global News Queen's Park Bureau Chief, to talk about that. Colin, you've been in some good spats with the old premier, haven't you, over the years?
30: Well, you know, I try. That's a fundamental part of my job, is to try to get, you know, answers out of him and to try to, you know, sometimes use their sharper questions to elicit a more evocative response. And, you know, in that case, I mean, that was the first moment that he'd ever spoken about this expense scandal that was brewing under him. And you know, you could hear from the tone of his voice, he was agitated and didn't really want to be bothered with the questions.
1: Well, let's get into this. What did Doug Ford know about the hotel expense claims, and when did he know about it?
30: Well, I think it'd be fair to say that the premier of the province probably wouldn't have known how each MPP was, you know, handling their own expenses, right? I mean, this is not really the role of the premier to know. It's largely left up to him to trust his MPPs that the guidance and the laws and the rules about expenses are being followed to the best degree that they are, right? I mean, the premier makes no secret of the fact that he wants everyone, his team, to respect taxpayers' dollars. When they first got elected in 2018, he gave each cabinet minister this little plaque, this little, you know, desk plate that said, "For the people." And he wanted them to put it on their desks, not as a reminder for others walking into the office, but as a reminder for them that, you know, keep them, everyday average people, as your North Star, right? To understand what you're doing and who you're doing it for. You know, those plaques may be collecting dust somewhere in those offices still, but the premier hasn't forgotten that. It's still core to how he approaches government. It's just the people around him, maybe in the third term of government, are now getting more comfortable with the trappings of government. So, no, I think the premier knew about all of these expenses. He really found out on Tuesday when Global News first broke the story.
1: How do you feel he defended the expense controversy? I mean, he's previously blasted similar spending behavior. How do you think his approach was to this one?
30: Well, I think what the premier said was really interesting when I asked him whether this was partying with the taxpayer dollars. He said, look, the party with the taxpayer dollars is over. And he said, this is nothing compared to other governments. And you know, that kind of strikes at the heart of what the Ford government tries to do anytime they're caught up in a scandal, which is A, to minimize what they've done and to always point to another government, whether it's the former Liberal government or the federal government, as the bad guys in some kind of a scenario. And when you actually take a look at some of, you know, the financial stats here, there are no comparisons, right? Premier Doug Ford's office currently is bigger than what Kathleen Witt's office was, both in the number of people he's hired, the amount of salaries they're being paid, the number of people who are on the sunshine list. All of that is bigger than what Kathleen Wynne had. Their deficits are bigger than what the former Liberals had. The debt will be $500 billion next year, which is much larger than what the Liberals had when they were in power. And even this one expense benefit, the only ones who were charging it were the progressive conservatives. No one else. No Liberals, no NDPs. Anyone who lives in Toronto or in the GTA, every NPP just went home at the end of the day. It was only PC NPPs charging this bill. So the premier's assertion that this is not as bad as any other government is flatly wrong, because no other government was doing this. No other MPP was doing this. It was only the progressive conservatives.
1: So back in March, the province gave the title of chief of staff to Travis Kahn. And since then, he's been looking to, quote, rationalize the size of this office and lower costs. Doug Ford's chief of staff now cutting the size of that office by 10 jobs at about $1 million. Does that get them back into the ballpark of what the previous administration was?
30: No, not at all. I mean, since taking office, you know, when Premier Ford first came into office, he had a roughly 20 people or so in his office. That doubled over the course of a few years to 40 people, and that's only those on the sunshine list. It is a tremendously large office, and you have to consider, you know, this happens to a lot of governments. When they first come into power, they try to decentralize everything, right? Really empower the ministers to act as, you know, the sub-CEOs of their own ministries. And as governments kind of progress, they start to realize, well, you know, either way, all the issues, all the problems fall on the premier, so might as well start pulling the reins tighter. So what this government does is, if there are staff in other parts of the government that, you know, aren't working out, they actually bring them into the premier's office, and the premier's office has been expanding in size and scope over the last little while. I mean, they've got people in there who sometimes, you know, we can't identify exactly what they do. Sometimes I talk to staff in the government, and even they'll say there are a couple of individuals I have no idea what they do, but yet they are continue to be employed in the premier's office. So good on the chief of staff for trying to kind of minimize and maybe rely on, you know, departures and not replacing those roles. They've reduced the overhead by about $1 million. They probably, you know, have a long way to go if they're looking to kind of get it back onto what 2018 levels were.
1: Colin DeMello is our Global News Queen Park Bureau Chief, joining us here on Toronto Today with Greg Brady. I'm Rob Fay, filling in for one last day here. I want to switch gears, Colin, and I want to talk about Doug Ford defending Ontario's emergency firefighting budget. The province is asking Ottawa to help with these evacuations. Is this the province finally getting caught being a little behind the eight ball when it comes to how they've been spending on our province's forests?
30: Well, the premier certainly is going to be facing a lot of scrutiny about how much money they're putting towards firefighting, right? There have been a lot of concerns in the north, certainly, about the number of resources and staff that they have on standby to go fight forest fires. There's also a question about how much aerial equipment we have. I mean, the premier insists that there are 40 water bombers, but there's a difference between how many water bombers Ontario might have and how many are actually in the air or ready in service to fly. The other thing is the amount of money that the government has been spending. I mean, they typically allocate about 150, or this year they've allocated about 150 million for firefighting in the north. But the problem is that every single year they always under allocate and overspend. Now, they're still spending the money, but every single year, instead of putting up that money up front, so if they spent, let's say, 200 million last year, wouldn't you just budget 200 million this year and expect that to be the baseline? Instead, they always kind of under budget, and it's a curious reason as to why they're doing it. The premier is going to be holding a news conference today, along with another cabinet minister who's in charge of these kinds of emergency responses. So we'll see whether or not the premier declares a state of emergency in the north to free up resources and to try to get additional support there. We'll see if the federal government steps in to try to help people with evacuations. But I think what the premier also has to consider is that some of the criticism isn't coming from Ontario. It's actually coming from outside of the country. There was a tweet yesterday by an American congressman from the New York area who had kind of raised questions about all the wildfire smoke invading the U.S. They said, we're seeing this summer after summer after summer, and they're calling on Canadian officials to kind of take care of our own backyard to make sure that these wildfires don't get out of control and we don't have these smoky situations. So this criticism that the premier is facing and that the country really is facing is not uniquely now inside the country. It's also outside. Others are starting to notice because of the smoke. That will become a larger issue as well if there are other congressmen and women complaining about it. Because as you know, all it takes is one tweet from Trump and a wildfire is the least of your concern.
1: Yeah, you're not wrong. You're not wrong. And I hate to say it, but some of the Americans aren't wrong on this. We are significantly behind as a country, not just as a province, but as a country on how we deal with our forests. But Colin, great stuff as always. I appreciate you making time for me bright and early this morning and keep up the great work.
30: My pleasure. Thanks for having me.
1: All right. Colin DeMello, Global News Queens Park Bureau Chief, joining us here on Toronto Today. You know what? He brought up the tweet from the senator across the border, and I said this right on our opening segment, and a couple of, emails that have hit me already saying, Rob, this isn't an American thing. They should mind their own business. If you've looked online to see what the skies look like in New York and in New York State, for that matter, I think Detroit's also one of the worst air quality cities on the planet this morning. This has a lot to do. How would I say this delicately? This has a lot to do with us all of a sudden waking up to the fact that, oh, yeah, we probably should have been better with our forest management. And you know what? With communities right now that are evacuating, this is the last thing you want to hear, a guy getting up on his soapbox to talk about it. But when everything finally cools down and we can get to that conversation, I do believe that it's a conversation that needs to be had. And again, it's a conversation that's been ongoing in the West Coast for some time, where they've been dealing with forest fires for, 10, 15, 20 years on a whole new level. But here in Ontario, this is going to be a conversation that is going to need money thrown at it and is going to have a much more significant plan if we're going to eventually get ahead of this. But this is going to be like a 10, 15 year update to get to where we need to be. So in the meantime, we're going to be hearing about it from all sides. Okay, let's take a break here. Let's go into the newsroom and see what Heather Good is working on for 7 this morning.
0: Thanks so much, Rob, and good morning. Toronto remains under an orange air quality warning this morning. Environment Canada says wildfires in northern Ontario will produce poor air and reduce visibility again later today. According to IQ Air, Toronto has the fourth worst air quality in the world behind Detroit, Chicago, and Washington, D.C. See, all impacted by the same fires. This is the third day of poor air in the city. The premier, the emergency preparedness minister, and the minister of natural resources will be holding a press conference today to talk about the fire situation. Officials say there are roughly 180 active fires in northern Ontario, and the need for more help is growing. Thousands of people in the northwest region have been forced from their homes, and one community has been completely destroyed. Ontario's wine industry is having to make adjustments because of the smoke. The owner of a Henry of Pelham winery says he's had to move gatherings indoors, and Great Escape Wine Tours says bikes have been replaced with cars for visitors who want to tour wine country. Summer is usually the peak tourism season for many wineries and vineyard tour operators. Those stories and more are coming up in the news at 7 o'clock.
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1: All right, time where we make you a millionaire, or at least we try to, do our seven little Wordle for a $100 voucher in Lotto 649 tickets. 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Here are your hints for today's seven-letter Wordle. Leads a sports team. And the other hint is commands a ship. The letters, the fourth letter is the letter T as in Tom. The seventh letter is N as in Nancy. All right, good luck to you. Again, hit your text 416-870-6400 for your chance to win a $100 voucher in Lotto 649 tickets. Again, the hints are leads a sports team and commands a ship. The letters, fourth letter is T, seventh and last letter is N, as in Nancy. Okay, let's get to this. Shania Twain is in the news. She's scheduled to perform at Toronto's Horseshoe Tavern in a special one-night show that's connected to the release of her new album, Little Miss Twain. The appearance is notable because the Horseshoe is a much smaller and more intimate room for those who have been there. You know all about it. Than the larger arenas and theaters where she usually performs. This makes it I think it's a really cool and rare chance for fans to see her in a more close-up setting. Now, the show also carries, of course, some historical weight. Since Twain began her career playing small venues before becoming, obviously, one of the most successful Canadian artists of her generation, this makes this return to the Horseshoe extra special. Obviously, it's a stripped-down stage, key moment in her career, and it also serves as a part of the rollout for the new record. So it's going to be like a major homecoming here for Shania Twain. From a Toronto perspective, it's also the kind of booking that immediately gets attention because it brings a major Canadian name into one of the city's most iconic live music rooms. So it's a perfect pairing. Beyond the album promotion, this is also a reminder of Twain's continued pull in Canada because these tickets are going to go in the blink of an eye. And I'd still like to think that she's on, and bear with me here, that she is on the Mount Rushmore, the Canadian Mount Rushmore of greatest musicians to ever come for this country. And I've had this debate for a long time where people are like, she hasn't done anything like 15 years. And I'm saying when she was at her peak, when Shania Twain was atop the music charts and atop the music world, there were very few Canadians that got to that status. I would love to hear from you on this. Hit me up on my socials at Rob Fay, which is R-O-B, F as in Frank, A-I. Or you can just send it to the worst email on the Chorus Radio Network, which is rob.fay@chorushold.com. Edward L. Yackey's already into the chat, but this guy's killing me with this chat. We have a Google Doc, and he's just hit me hard on this one today. He says, oh, Rob, what are the other three that you put on Canada's Music Mount Rushmore? Well, obviously, you're going to put Bryan Adams on there. Meh. Would you not?
3: Maybe. He's a popular guy. He's sold a lot.
1: Maybe.
3: I don't know. I would say yes for everyone else, but not for me, not my personal one.
1: And nobody cares. Nobody cares about my opinion or your opinion. We're talking about the Mount Rushmore.
3: No, they care about
1: Canadians.
3: Your opinion.
1: I can assure you they don't. Well, okay, here's a question for you. Would you put Drake on said list at this point?
3: See, I wouldn't. But again, who cares about my opinion? But I guess he has sold a lot of number ones, yada, yada. So, sure. I would want to put, like, Geddy Lee and Rush up there. Just put all of Rush, all three guys. And there you go. Okay, Shania Twain and Rush.
1: They get one placement. It'd be like a handful of smaller heads with the bigger ones.
3: Each one of them is, like, amazing at what they do. So that's why I would give it to all three of them. And Shania
1: Twain. Would you put Anne Murray? Is Anne Murray on there?
3: Not for me. Nah. Maybe she's listening. So yeah, sure.
1: We can smell your youth from here. There's an older generation that is scoffing at their AM radio dial right now. Like, this guy obviously doesn't know Anne Murray. No, you can have this conversation about Shania Twain for sure, though. And I don't want to spend the whole segment talking about the Canadian Mount Rushmore for music, but I think you can. And I know if Brad Smith was here, he'd be like, what about Rock Voisin? What about Mitsu? I'm not taking any of that conversation either. But Shania Twain is 100% on that list. Isn't she? Again, feel free to text in. Feel free to do whatever you want. I have my socials at Rob Fay. Maybe what I'll do is I'll tweet this a little bit later and we'll see what comes back. But I've heard Neil Young, Drake, Bryan Adams. That's the Edward Elyaki, three of the four. You need one more, by the way, Ed.
4: Well, Shania Twain.
1: So Shania Twain's on there. Okay, fine. So we agree about something. Finally, first, it took us to the last day of me filling in this week for us to agree on something.
3: But
1: we
3: did.
1: It is about time. Okay, we got to move on. We got to talk about some other stuff. It's still in the music world, but we're going to talk about this Ontario woman who ended up pleading guilty to defrauding, I think it's about 100 Taylor Swift fans out of $265,000 in just a despicable ticket scam. Here's Global News' Catherine McDonald reporting on this story.
8: What was it like telling your daughter, we actually don't have tickets?
14: I still cannot really talk about it today.
15: Jenny Beck is one of 107 victims who bought tickets to Taylor Swift's Toronto concert tour in 2024 from a Burlington woman named Denise Tizer, a.k.a. Denise Blackhawk. Some of the victims spending $5,000, $6,000, even $17,000.
14: I was approached by a friend in the dance community and said, hey, I have a contact. She's got some Taylor Swift tickets.
15: Just a day before the concert, Beck and others learned there were no tickets. She remembers telling her 16-year-old daughter that she'd been scammed.
14: How do you have that conversation where she had counted down the days for a year, picked out an outfit, had her nails done? It was going to be like the concert of a lifetime.
15: On Wednesday in a Milton courtroom, Tizer pleaded guilty to one count of defrauding the public, and her common law spouse, David Blake, pleaded guilty to one count of possession of property obtained by crime. In an agreed statement of facts, Tizer admitted that between August 2023 and November 2024, 107 people from across the GTA sent her $265,000 via e-transfer, but none of the purchasers received tickets nor refunds. According to the facts, the money was deposited in Blake's bank account, knowing they came from fraudulent Taylor Swift ticket sales. And between July 2023 and November 2024, Tizer and Blake used these funds to place multiple online gambling bets on various platforms. The couple further admitted that between July 2023 and November 2024, they made 350 withdrawals from ATMs, totaling in excess of $297,000. In a social media post, Tizer apologized to her victims, writing, almost 2 years ago, I was facing a serious gambling addiction that completely took over my life. Looking back, I can see how much pain it caused, and I have to live with that every day. I wish I had recognized how serious it had become before it spiraled so far out of control.
14: I don't buy it. I feel like it's a defense to maybe lessen her what she's going to get in court. And I just hope that our courts come through for us as victims.
15: Beck says the couple stole dreams from hundreds of teenagers and parents excited to see Taylor Swift. A sentencing hearing for the couple has yet to be set.
1: All right, that report again from Global News is Catherine McDonald, and despicable was the first word that came to mind. By the way, the text coming into the inbox now, Fast and Furious, no Vin Diesel. This one from Jeff in Peterborough, I cannot believe that you guys have not mentioned Celine Dion. Oh, I know. As soon as we started playing the Global News report, I was like, you know what? Let me just really quickly Google the top 10 musicians of all time. If anything, just to jar my memory. And then the list came out and I'm like, oh no, there's so many others you could talk about. One for Leonard Cohen. You could talk about Joni Mitchell. This one says The Weeknd, hold the E. Oh boy, Gordon Lightfoot. You could, and I know you're going to hate me for saying this, could put Justin Bieber on that list as well. This one says, I guess nobody's heard of April Wine. That's a very Friday-ish text. You can almost hear the snapping of the fingers. Oh, I guess nobody's heard of April Wine. And you know what? You're not wrong. There's probably people out there that haven't. Gordon Lightfoot also getting a vote. Again, keep the text coming. I'd love to hear what you got to say. Who is on Canada's music Mount Rushmore? Well, speaking about Rushmore, a guy that probably thinks that his bus should be on Mount Rushmore is talking about the election of 2020 again. Yes, let's hop the border very quickly and talk about the Donald Trump speech tirade informational session last night from the Oval Office. Donald Trump used his primetime address to raise doubts once again about the U.S. elections ahead of the midterms. I was just talking with Lisa Raitt about this. Here's what she thought Donald Trump would say.
4: So he's going to come out. I think he's probably been briefed up on some kind of foreign interference on elections, and he's going to explode it. He's going to make it seem bigger than it is and question whether or not we can expect to have safe and fair elections in the fall and plant that seed of doubt in people, because he actually believes that there is forces out there who are trying to eliminate him, not only in terms of electorally, but physically.
1: Well, she must add the crystal ball, because here's Donald Trump on said foreign interference in the elections.
16: Tonight, I'm announcing the immediate declassification and release of critical intelligence revealing shocking vulnerabilities in our election infrastructure. This evidence shows that the election system we have dangerously exposes and really exposes like levels never thought possible. The hacking, exploitation, and foreign interference, just as disturbingly, this vital information has for many years been covered up and hidden from you. The American people, our beautiful, our great American people, but that all changes right now.
1: The seed planted ahead of the November elections south of the border, it's the perfect time to bring this out. It gives it just enough runway to have the Republicans really get behind this. And again, all of these documents that were unfurled, put before all of the press south of the border, and not a lot of substance to it. So let's wait and see what comes out of this south of the border. But again, last night, Donald Trump center stage, basically saying 2020 was compromised, and also mentioning that they've got but a little time to try and remedy it before those midterms. All right, we'll talk about that again a little bit later, but right now let's go to the roads. Here's your 640 Toronto Big Trouble Traffic.
17: Now for two big trouble spots on the 401, pretty close to each other. One is a crash in the eastbound express approaching Keele in three left lanes with a backup from the 427. And in the westbound collectors at Keele, another crash has two right lanes blocked with a heavy delay from Avenue Road. So in both cases, you'll want to go across via Wilson. Keep people and pets safer. 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A message from the City of Toronto. Those are the Big Trouble Traffic spots. Right now, I'm Miles Marcus, 640 Toronto.
1: To the weather we go, mix of sun and clouds today, high of 28. The humidex is going to bump that up to 30. 60% chance of showers later tonight, and maybe even the odd thunder shower. Tomorrow, cloudy with a 60% chance of rain, high of 26. It gets sunny for Sunday, high of 25 to salvage the weekend. And on Monday, it is a mix of sun and clouds with a high of 27. Right now, it is 19, but it feels like 23.
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0: Kennedy, an associate professor of disaster and emergency management out at York University. Eric, welcome to the program.
1: Thank you for having me.
0: Well, why is wildfire smoke so difficult to forecast? And we'll get into the health elements first, but why is it so shifty and why is it so hard for us to understand?
1: Yeah, it's a great question, and it is a real challenge when it comes to modeling and prediction. So we have the sources of the smoke, right? In this case, it's coming from fires in northwestern Ontario. And the question is really, where is the wind going to take that smoke? And what height will that smoke be when it passes over different places? And it's the combination of that sort of directionality in the wind, and then those questions about the height and the density that make it really hard to forecast. And sometimes the way it looks outside is not perfectly representative of what's going on. So this was the case that we saw over the past couple of days, where on the 15th, things looked so yellow and orange. Well, that smoke was slightly different smoke and sitting in a different way. The particle values, the counts of what you were breathing in, were actually significantly worse the next day when it was looking a little bit lighter, just because of where that smoke was hanging and what it was comprised of. And so it's a really challenging system to model and forecast, as we've seen with some of the changes in predictions about how smoke will be affecting us today and into the weekend.
0: And I guess you couldn't do anything when it comes to, like, for example, like satellite imagery or ground sensors or maybe even just stronger weather models. Like, to me, I think this caught a lot of us by surprise. We woke up one morning and all of a sudden everything tasted like the fireplace. And I was just wondering if there's something where maybe we can give a heads up, if there's any kind of pre-indicator that allows us to grab our masks or maybe pre-plan to go inside as opposed to going outside.
1: Yeah, there's a ton of research being done in the space to try to improve our models, to use new data sources in terms of air quality stations, satellite imagery, all sorts of other ways of detecting the smoke, and then to try to improve our models and our predictions of when the smoke will arrive, how long it will linger, and how much will be affected by it versus having it sort of pass higher overhead. And so those models, there are lots of folks in the academic arena working on that, as well as in the private sector working on improving those forecasts. And so I'm hopeful that we'll continue to see improvement in the years ahead. But it's a really challenging phenomenon to try to forecast. You know how tough it is to get a good weather forecast, say, 3 days out. Now, if you add the complexities of smoke, that makes it all the more challenging.
0: Yeah, I can only imagine what our meteorologists have been going through this week here in Toronto. I tip my cap to all of them. I'd be very curious to know, because I said this on the beginning of the show, that we are a little bit behind or a lot behind, depending on who you ask, in our forest management and just making sure that we're ahead of the game when it comes to our tinder dry conditions in this province. Is that something where a week like this makes us realize, boy, we've got some work to do?
1: Yeah, and I think the challenge is, how do we turn this sort of brief attention from these extreme events and the really horrific scenes that we've seen affecting our communities in the north. We've seen that imagery out of the northwest in terms of evacuations and the way Indigenous communities are being impacted and the way folks have been trapped by the flames. How do we turn that attention that we've had this week into sustained action? The sustained action I'm talking about, this is things like helping our communities get prepared for fire events when they occur. We have lots of good evidence about how to make homes more fire resilient, how to make it less likely that they'll burn down during these kinds of events. We know that we need to have more good fire on the landscape so that we're not leaving all of this fuel to burn on catastrophic days, but rather letting some of those more preferable, more desirable fires on less catastrophic days do their natural work and restore the ecosystems. And so we really need to shift this from talking about fire just during the extreme response moments to a sort of year-round approach to fire risk reduction.
0: Boy, this is a conversation on the West Coast they've been having for so long. And, you know, you talk with people in that part of the world, in Western Canada, and they say the problem that they face is that the forest changed on a dime. And I said, well, what do you mean by that? And they said, well, at one point we had a handle on it, and all of a sudden everything got tinder dry. There was chafer beetle. There were all these different things that came into play. And then these communities just get hammered over and over, and the government doesn't identify it or address it fast enough. And they're just like,

0: we're out of time now. Like we had the chance to stay ahead of this and we didn't. So from an emergency response perspective, when you're sending somebody into Northern Ontario or you're sending somebody to fight these forest fires and they're overwhelmed or they don't have the resources that they need, how do you go to Ottawa and ask for money on this?
1: Yeah, it's a big challenge. So, and I should really start by acknowledging and just thanking both all of the frontline firefighters who are working out there right now, but also all of the management staff behind the scenes who are in sometimes more invisible roles, doing the coordination, the logistics, the administration to make all of this happen. Just incredible work being done. And also for the other provincial partners that have come in to assist in Ontario. We had a large crew arrive from Alberta, for example. And that's one of the first things that happens when folks get overwhelmed in terms of the amount of capacity. The provinces will turn to each other. They do that through an organization called CIFCI, or the Canadian Interagency Forest Fire Center. And it's a gem of an organization that basically lets the provinces say, hey, here's what I need. I need more firefighters. I need more hose. I need pumps. I need aircraft. And they take those requests and they shop them around to all of the other provinces who can then contribute. And that's how we move resources around this country, through mutual aid to help with those capacity challenges. When even that system becomes exhausted, then a potential next step is to either turn internationally. So this is where we have partnerships with the United States, with Australia, with so many countries in order to be able to add additional capacity. Or we might turn to the federal government. In this case, the turn to the federal government was for less about the overall capacity and more about a particular technical request, which is that the Canadian forces have heavy lift aircraft, so helicopters and airplanes, that are able to assist with evacuations in ways that you just can't from a provincial standpoint. We don't have those same kinds of helicopters. No province does, or same kind of aircraft. And so that's where a request for assistance to the federal government can access that resource from the Canadian forces. So that really happens either when we're hitting the limits of our capacity or when we need those specialized kinds of resources.
0: Eric Kennedy is an associate professor of disaster and emergency management from York University, joining us here on Toronto Today with Greg Brady. I'm Rob Fay filling in. I'd love to talk about the Canadian military's role in this. I don't know how often they're summoned, because usually between the forest fires from across this country and, dare I say, out of country, usually it suffices. But is this an option for certain provinces when it really needs people to come in and roll up their sleeves? Have they been called on before, or is this even an option?
1: They have indeed been called on before, and we've seen the Canadian forces come in to help with some firefighting initiatives. One of the challenges there is just the question of the level of training and equipping that these folks have. So when the Canadian forces are deployed out to assist with fires, they are not typically being put in what we might call an initial attack role. They're not going out and tackling the more aggressive fire behavior. They're typically working more on some of the mop-up components in these cleanup kinds of roles, where it's important to have folks working, but it's a role that's easier to put someone into that doesn't have the really extensive training that our wildland firefighters have. And so that's a challenge. Is the right way to approach this drawing on the Canadian forces? Or is perhaps the question that we should really be asking, how do we get more expert trained firefighters who have those skills, who have those tools, and who are able to be used in a wider range of scenarios? There are also some critiques made of this tendency to rely on the Canadian forces, including by folks associated with the forces themselves, who are a little bit concerned about this mission drift and whether an increasing reliance on the forces to serve as the stopgap and to come in when we perhaps actually need more first responder investment, whether that takes them away from their core mission and might interfere with some of the readiness that's needed. And so there are certainly some critiques of this tendency to turn to the feds and turn to the forces, and some of the ways that can be perhaps more limited than investing that money differently.
0: Eric, fantastic insight. You knocked this one out of the park. This was a great conversation. If anybody wants to find out, is there a website that you would recommend? Or if somebody's looking to see what the air quality is or what's going on in this province from a fire perspective, I got about 30 seconds here. Where would you send someone?
1: I would have you check out two places. So number one, the Government of Ontario maintains a forest fire page that you can find easily by searching. This has an interactive map of all the fires, so you can look around at what's going on. The other thing I would really encourage folks to check out is Air Quality Ontario. If you search for, say, PM2.5 Air Quality Ontario, you'll bring up the monitoring stations that track these particles in the wildfire smoke. And this is so useful because you can see how the levels are changing throughout the day. But it's also useful because sometimes those days with the yellow sky, like on the 15th, that wasn't actually as bad smoke-wise as yesterday, even though things looked brighter. And so if you check out that data from Air Quality Ontario, that's a good way of knowing exactly what you're breathing in and making choices about when to be outside and perhaps when to stay inside in the clean air.
0: Eric, thanks for the conversation.
1: Thanks for having me, and hopefully we don't have to talk again this season, but I'm afraid that might not be the case this year.
0: Well, hopefully it'll be under better pretenses. Thanks again. All right, Eric Kennedy, Associate Professor out at York University, taking us to the break. All right, let's zip right into the newsroom. Here's Heather Good.
2: This is Global News. It's 20 degrees, but feels like 21 at 7 o'clock. I'm Heather Good. Some relief today, but not in the clear. A call for help to battle flames in Northern Ontario. And a Canadian country music superstar hits the Horseshoe Tavern stage tonight. But first, let's get you moving. And check 640 Toronto. Big trouble traffic.
3: We still have one big trouble spot left on the westbound 401 in the collectors at Kiel. A crash has three left lanes blocked. It's a very slow one from Avenue Road, so why not take a Wilson? And of course, a delay left behind by an earlier crash in the eastbound express approaching Kiel, which is now cleared. 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That's the Big Toronto traffic spot right now. I'm Miles Marcus, 640 Toronto.
2: Smell like a campfire outside this morning. The hazy, smoky conditions have improved. But Environment Canada says we're not in the clear yet. The orange air quality warning is still in effect. That's because smoke from the wildfires in northern Ontario will create poor air quality tonight, and it may last into the weekend. According to IQ Air, right now Toronto has the fourth worst air quality in the world, behind Detroit, Chicago, and Washington, D.C., all impacted by the same fires. The Premier, Emergency Preparedness Minister, and the Minister of Natural Resources will be holding a press conference today to talk about the fire situation. Officials say there are roughly 180 active fires in Northern Ontario, and the need for more help is growing. Thousands of people in the Northwest region have been forced from their homes, and Collins First Nation has been completely destroyed. The owner of a tourist cabin says the lodge he built 30 years ago is gone. Doug Ford says everyone has come together to help.
4: You know, it's not just the firefighters there on the front line, but it's the police officers, it's the OPP, it's the Canadian Armed Forces that are up there that actually helped rescue a bunch of campers from YMCA that were on the lake, and with conjunction with the OPP.
2: The province has called on Ottawa to provide immediate support to help evacuate communities. The province's wine industry is having to make adjustments because of the smoke. The owner of Henry of Pelham Winery in St. Catharines says he's had to move gatherings indoors. And Great Escape Wine Tours in Niagara-on-the-Lake says bikes have been replaced with cars for visitors who want to tour wine country. Summer is usually the peak tourism season for many wineries and vineyard tour operators. But some say weather events such as extreme heat have affected business in recent years. Let's go, girls.
5: I'm going out tonight. I'm feeling all right. I'm going
2: Shania Twain will play at the iconic Horseshoe Tavern tonight. The Canadian country music star says the one-night show is a chance for her to come full circle, returning to the type of venue she would have played at before her first record deal. The Horseshoe has become an institution in the Canadian music scene, promoting local talents such as the Tragically Hip and Stompin' Tom Connors, and hosting major international stars such as the Rolling Stones. Tickets are sold out for tonight's show for the approximately 400-person venue. A look at the forecast from the Global News Weather Center. Here's meteorologist Ross Hull.
6: Well, another day of hazy, smoky skies. The air quality warning at an orange level continues for the GTA and parts of southern Ontario today. The daytime high will reach near 27 degrees with a sun cloud mix. The humidex close to 32. So not overly hot and humid today. Temperatures near average. Tonight, we're down to 21 degrees. Overnight into Saturday morning, showers, the risk of thunderstorms, and will extend that potential for wet weather into Saturday afternoon. So be prepared for some heavy downpours at times and some rain. Now, in terms of the air quality, it will likely still be poor on Saturday. I'm expecting some improvements, though, after this system that brings us the rain moves to our east. A fresher flow of air will likely disperse the smoke. The showers and thunderstorms should start to ease by early Saturday evening. We'll be into sunshine on Sunday, a high of 25, and improving air quality.
2: And right now it's 20 degrees, but feels like 21 in downtown Toronto. I'm Heather Good. 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
0: All right, welcome back to the program. Boy, did I open up a can of worms a segment or two ago. I said that I would put Shania Twain on my Mount Rushmore, and then show producer Ed Eliaki said, well, who else is on your Mount Rushmore? And I said, oh, okay, well, let me think about it for a second. And you guys have lit me up like a good old-fashioned Christmas tree, and I'm okay with that. Now, continue your text at 416-870-6400. Let's talk about this, because there's much more. Actually, heck, if you want... I don't know if Greg does this. I will take calls on this segment. 416-870-6400. Who is on your Canadian music Mount Rushmore? 416-870-6400. I'll take a call. I'm not afraid. I'm just going to go very quickly through some of these texts, because there is a boatload of them. How do you not mention Celine Dion? She's the best of the bunch. Another one says, absolutely, I would put Shania Twain on. Anne Murray got a vote. The Guess Who got a vote. Nobody mentioned Neil Young. What are you guys doing? That one comes in. This is the first one that I've read that I felt kind of bad about. How do we not have Gord Downie of the Tragically Hip on? You know what? You might have a point there. Alanis Morissette getting a little rub here as well. Says no mention of her so far. Isn't that ironic? Katie Lang. And then here's one. Here's a text that's pretty interesting. It says most of these singers spend their time and money in the United States. I don't think it matters. I think that's where the production levels are. I think you got to go to New York. You got to go to Los Angeles if you want to get your name to that next level. I understand it. But again, 416-870-6400. If you want to call in, I will gladly take your artist that you think should be on Canada's Mount Rushmore. If you just want to keep texting them in, I'm cool with that as well. The reason we brought this up is, again, as you heard in the news with Heather, Shania Twain is playing a very intimate venue tonight at the old Horseshoe. And this is a bar that is the kind of bar that you play before you get your first record deal. I think that's how it was said. She said in a recent interview that she finally made it to the Horseshoe. She plays this Toronto bar that at one point in her career eluded her, so she gets to have her full circle moment. And I will say this. She is the kind of artist that catapulted an entire genre of music in this country. I'm just saying. Like, you talk about what Drake did for hip-hop in this country, even though I think that Maestro Fresh West is godfather of Canadian hip-hop, but I digress. I think when it comes to country music, and yes, you can make a case for Stompin' Tom and what have you, but I think she took it to a global level, if you will. All right, let's go to the phones. Dave, you are first up at 416-870-6400. I have mentioned a boatload of names. Dave, who am I missing?
10: Well, your guy there he goes talk to. I'll thank him for taking my call. As soon as I said Gord, he said Gord Lightfoot. Like, if you're missing out on Gord Lightfoot, the thing about Shania Twain, what I don't like, she comes on like a country singer, but she's not. She does all this pop stuff, blah, blah, blah. She copied the one song off Robert Palmer there with where all the girls were dressed up in the stretchy skirts and they all looked the same. Like, come on.
0: All right. Who is your favorite Gord? Is it Gordon Lightfoot or our producer, Gord Rennie?
10: Well, Gord has anything to do with me coming on the air. I'd have to.
11: Great answer. That's a great answer.
10: For him.
0: Very anyway. Good. Thank you. Thank you for the call, Dave. And you know what? You make a good case. More texts coming in. Matthew Good of the Matthew Good Band. He's on one person's Mount Rushmore list. Guess Who? Obviously getting a few rubs. Again, I will say this from the one text that comes in about how most of these singers shouldn't get the rub that they're getting because they spend their time and their money in the United States. I don't know. I mean... I think if you're a country musician, you know that Nashville is where you're going to get your big break. I think if you're in the hip-hop industry, New York and L.A. are kind of where you catapult yourself to the next stratosphere. Mind you, there have been certain people that have been able to stay here. 5440. I had the chance to interview Neil Osborne just the other day, and that's part of it. I did mention Bryan Adams. We're getting a text for Bryan Adams. Mitsu has yet to get a text, though. Nobody has put Bye Bye Mo Cowboy into the conversation or Rock Voisine. This is what I miss the most about Much Music. Back in the days when I had my VCR set so that I could get the recording going for the right video at the right time, that's where I learned about Quebec pop. That's where I learned about West Coast hip hop. That's where I learned about everything. You don't really hear about these anymore. I don't get this one. You got to have Mo Berg of The Pursuit of Happiness on the Mount Rushmore of music. No question about it. Zeffin and Rogue from Oshawa. Or Raj from Oshawa. Man, we're getting bombarded here. 416-870-6400. Who do you think should be on Canada's music Mount Rushmore? I only said one name. I only said that you could put Shania Twain on there. And then Ed on the other side of the glass is like, well, who else would you put on there?
11: Mount then Rushmore I said, you know, with just one name. Come on.
0: Hold on. What is it? What'd you say?
11: You can't have a Mount Rushmore with just one person. So you gotta fill it out.
0: I was just starting. But the problem is you hit me up too soon. You didn't allow me to warm up like the old 57 Chevy engine. I was still making my case for Shania, and you're like, well, what about the rest? And I'm like, well, let me think about this. But my problem, and it's an unforced error on my part, is I open it up to the callers. Because now, just getting hammered with emails. Ronnie Hawkins. I don't know if Ronnie Hawkins makes him Mount Rushmore. Blue Rodeo. I love Blue. I haven't heard anything from Blue Rodeo in a little while, and I probably should. Kim Mitchell. Joni Mitchell. The boys from Rush getting a lot of love right here. We can't keep up with what's coming. It must be Friday. And everybody's probably been cooped up for the last couple of days because the air quality. We are getting smoked on this. Gord Downey is getting a lot of votes. Okay, so enough is enough. We have to make a decision here. All right, the Chiseler is at the top of the mountain. He's doing the rolling of the hand. Like, let's go, boys. Get to the point. Who is your Mount Rushmore? Well, based on what you guys have sent in, I think the Mount Rushmore is Shania Twain. I think the Mount Rushmore has to include Celine Dion. I think maybe Gord Downey finds his way onto this Mount Rushmore as well. So I've got one space left. All right. Does it go to Canada's Songbird, Anne Murray? Does Neil Young get a spot? Alanis Morissette was pretty famous at her peak. Katie Lang with the longevity. Maybe Bryan Adams. I mean, of all the names that we've mentioned, Bryan Adams might be up there with Celine for just when he was in his prime. Like, forget the weird 51st State song, but when he was going for it, I mean, was there anybody better? Who am I missing? Snow. Of course. Someone from Malvern just woke up and decided that they were going to put Snow into the conversation here. Like I said yesterday, to Brad Smith at our crossover, still the best name for a CD ever. What is the name of the CD, you ask? 12 Inches of Snow. Dallas Green. No. Dallas Green, far too early in the game, not even in the conversation. Snow for Canadian hip hop might make his way onto the Mount Rushmore. Or, you know what? Snow would be on the Chincoosey Park Mount Rushmore. We're not talking about the big one for Canada. He gets one in like the Bramalee / Mississauga Mount Rushmore. Paul Anka. Ooh, out of left field. Weird sound to make for Paul Anka. Man, I got guests on this show that are chiming in. I got Eric Cam who chimed, and Eric Cam didn't text the show. He texts my personal phone to make his claim. Oh my God, what have I started? Okay, I gotta go to the phones really quickly. Oh no, Janet's gonna bring up a name I totally forgot about. Janet, welcome to the show. What do you got for me?
12: Well, hi. First of all, thanks for your show. I was up early. Michael Bublé, you know, he's very pro-Canadian. He's from BC.
0: He is. Bublé. And it's great. Good morning to you, Janet. Thank you for your call. Very quickly, I'm going to squeeze in Mike. Mike, who is your Mount Rushmore, perhaps one that we're missing?
13: Well, Amanda Marshall was good, and the singer from Dream Theater. They still sell out stadiums internationally, and they're all off, classically trained musicians.
0: That's right. I thank you for the call. Wild Horses. I forgot all about it. It's Wild Horses, isn't it? I'm going to show how little I know about Canadian music. Keep the text coming all morning long. 416-870-6400. Who is on Canada's Mount Rushmore when it comes to music greats? Oh, gosh. I need to go hose down here. All right. Let's check the roads with your 640 Toronto Big Trouble traffic.
3: A big trouble spot on the westbound 401 at Dufferin in the Collectors. We're looking at a stalled vehicle in the center lane, but heavy delays because of a crash in the westbound Collectors at Keele with three left lanes blocked. It's still a very slow one here. So in that case, you can go west on Wilson instead. Mr. Lube Plus Tires is celebrating 50 years. 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Those are the big trouble traffic spots right now. I'm Miles Marcus, 640 Toronto.
0: All right, your weather brought to you by Paul Anka. Today, a mix of sun and clouds with a high of 28. Humidex is going to bump that up to 30. There is a 60% chance of showers overnight. Might even have the odd thunderstorm in there. Cloudy tomorrow with a 60% chance of showers. And Sunday, it is sunny with a high of 25. Monday, when you go back to work, mix of sun and clouds. Still, it's going to be hot and sticky, a high of 27. Right now, it is a cool and crisp 19, but it feels like 23.
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0: It's Ed Eliaki on the harmonica in the background, by the way. I don't even know who sings that song. I never should have brought this topic up, but okay, we got to move on, all right? We can't keep... Boy, the texts have not stopped here. All right, time for Straight Talk with Lisa Raitt, former federal cabinet minister and deputy leader of the official opposition. Lisa, save me. We've gone down the rabbit hole here this morning. Good morning to you.
21: Good morning. That's Blue Rodeo, man.
0: I should totally
21: know
0: this.
21: 5 days in May. Yeah.
0: Oh, okay. Now you're going to show me up by even dropping the title of the song.
21: Well, it's my genre. So yeah, it's Blue Rodeo.
0: Okay, well, we'll circle back on this, but we got to get to some of the pressing topics of the week here. Donald Trump used a primetime address last night to raise doubts about the U.S. election ahead, of course, of the midterms. We talked about this yesterday, but Lisa, what does Donald Trump hope to gain politically by reviving this election fraud claim just ahead of the midterms?
21: So this is a head scratcher for me. It was a paid political advertisement for Donald Trump, of course, last night, and he did go through the litany of things that he has done for the American people. He's trying to set a framework of exactly how he feels for them. So, you know, he's trying to get out there. I was shocked by some of the language that he used in terms of people losers and that stuff. Again, I'm not a big fan of any of that rhetoric, and I don't think most people aren't either. What I found interesting was this. CNN refused to carry it live. So I had to watch it on Fox. And the reason being is they said, John King said on CNN, it's because we want the listeners to not end up getting all of this misinformation. We're going to listen to it first, and then we're going to, you know, consult experts as to what's true or not. And then we'll tell you what's true with what he says. That is wild. I can't believe that they did that. That's a lot. Shocking that they would admit that they're going to fact check the president before they get on. But finish the point on Trump. He released documents, right? So people are pouring through the documents. The documents equally point to an effort to make sure Biden doesn't get elected, and both the Russians trying to intervene and why they intervened. So he's in picture that he was wronged, but he's showing that other people were as well. And we're back to that little kernel of truth. It's happening for both parties. It's just he's trying to say it happened to me more.
0: ABC and NBC also didn't carry his address live, which is two other very big networks south of the border. How much damage can a primetime address do when it comes to just, you know, public confidence in elections when the claims aren't even backed by evidence, but yet he's got this base that'll follow him wherever he goes?
21: Well, I mean, who the heck is watching mainstream TV, first of all, in a Saturday? During the summer. I don't know whether or not, it's that many people, to be honest. He's going to get picked up mainly in social clips, and that's what's going to get pushed out to the base that he wants to shore up. So interesting choice by them. I think he's made so many of these special announcements and special evening times that he wants to have airtime from the networks that maybe ABC and NBC are kind of like, well, I don't want to give up that ad space, or we don't know how long it's going to go. They'll carry him still for the big events, I'm sure, like the State of the Union and if something's going on with Iran. But I guess for this one, they chose to not. The fact that Fox and CBC, did CBS cover it? Yeah. Fox and CBS covered it. Yeah. Kind of shows you where they are in terms of thinking in the United States. Let's be clear, the United States does have a politicized media. They don't necessarily have to show both sides of the story. And as a result, this is the kind of stuff that you see.
0: Okay, Lisa, let's switch gears and talk about the wildfires. There's a U.S. lawmaker on the other side of the border. Actually, it's a member of their government that says, hey, maybe we should be sanctioning Canada for all the smoke that is coming into the U.S. right now. Obviously, you're not going to build a border. You're not going to build something, a giant fan that's going to push it up north. But it does bring up fair criticism, given the scale of the fires and the strain on northern communities here. How does Canada approach this when you all of a sudden you got politicians in the state saying, hey, this ain't fair?
21: These are natural disasters. we can do as much forest management as we can. We've lacked doing that for many, many years. So now, unfortunately, we're having this problem. And first of all, always think about the people that are being impacted by it, the communities that are, you know, there's a wildfire here in Nova Scotia right now where I am in the moment. And it's pretty scary. We got an emergency alert telling people to vacate, evacuate from a certain area. Like, these things do have an impact on local. Let's talk about the United States, though. Here's my problem with what's happening. It's pointing up the fact that it's no longer about whether or not how can we send in people to help Canada fight these fires. It's blame Canada time. And it's not just this one guy. There's been other people on social media who also are saying this about Canada. And that's showing you that you can't just go around saying America's bad and not anticipate something is going to come back over the border at you. Second point on it is the response Mark Carney gave, which is rooted in America not doing enough on climate change. And here's the thing about that. The United States are probably going to hit their Paris targets, and we're not. So again, that kernel of truth, right? We say America's not doing enough, but they're going to say, hey, we met our targets. What about you, Canada? So it's a lose-lose situation when it comes to the United States for us on this one. I think we should just stick to fighting our fires and thanking the Americans when they're sending people to help us and avoid a fight. I would not start the fight on this one.
0: You're listening to Straight Talk with Lisa Raitt, former federal cabinet minister and deputy leader of the official opposition, joining us here on Toronto Today with Greg Brady. I'm Rob Fay, filling in for one last day. I want to talk about the bridge, because no sharing of Gordie Howe bridge tolls until the debt is repaid. That coming from Canadian Prime Minister Mark Carney. What do you make of this hard line that he's taking on toll sharing until the bridge debt is repaid?
21: That's fine. That's exactly what you have to do. And quite frankly, I don't think any of us really know what is in the agreement with the United States. There are two stories being told, one by the Americans, one by the Canadians. But what I would encourage everybody to say is, do you care really? It's a financial deal. We got to get that bridge open, because for every day that that stays shut, we're losing opportunity. We're also paying extra money. So let's get the revenues flowing. It'll take an extra couple of years maybe for us to pay off that debt. That's okay. It's more important to show that we can, we have this wonderful piece of infrastructure, and it's going to encourage more ease of trade across. So don't get caught up on this minutia. I would say this is a minutia on this one.
0: I think there's people that are just wanting to see the deal. And I think that's one thing. I know we've had a request from Global News to see as much as information on it as we can. Would there be a reluctance to put this out there for fear that maybe Mark Carney all of a sudden has people go through this and say, well, why'd you do that? Or why'd you concede on this? Is this one where you got to kind of release it in small pockets so that the public can absorb it and not think that he took a loss here?
21: Or have the Americans told us that they don't want it released? That's the other possibility on this one, and that's why they're holding true to it. Obviously we're on day four of this story, maybe day five of it. They're going to have to do something about it, because even though I'm saying it's de minimis, don't worry about it, others aren't. So you know, they have to listen to what's being said. The last thing this government wants is to continue to have this accusation that they're not fully transparent with Canadians or with the press.
0: Especially on something that's been in the crosshairs for a while. This is, it's going to be interesting. You bring up a really good point on the U.S. saying maybe keep it mum for the time being until we can get our ducks in a row on our side. Lisa, before I let you go, I have to ask you, because the texts just have not stopped coming in. Who would you put on Canada's Music Mount Rushmore? It's a Friday. We could talk about this. Is there one name that absolutely unequivocally has to be on it in your estimation?
21: Sarah McLachlan. There's a whole group of women of my age out there who knows every word to her album Fumbling Towards Ecstasy. And yep, that would be on my Mount Rushmore. I think she has had an incredible impact on female singer-songwriters in this country. She paved the way for a whole bunch of them. For a lot of us, she was our mainstay. That's what we listened to in university and high school. And she would be on my Mount Rushmore, followed closely by Alanis Morissette, who... You know, if Sarah McLachlan talked to us about angst, Alanis Morissette told us it's okay to be angry.
0: You know what? I've seen a few Alanis. I have not seen enough Sarah McLachlan, who, by the way, runs a school out in Vancouver for children. And she does it cost free so that you can come in and learn instruments, learn how to sing. These kids go through a 2-year schooling and don't have to pay a dime, all because of Sarah McLachlan. So putting her money where her mouth is. Very good. Lisa, thank you for all of these conversations this week. I will hand you back to Greg on Monday, but thank you for the time today.
21: It's been a great pleasure, Rob. You've done a great job. Thank you so much.
0: Thanks very much. Lisa Raitt, former federal cabinet minister and deputy leader of the official opposition, joining us here on Toronto Today. Boy, she makes a very good argument for Sarah McLachlan to be on said Mount Rushmore. I promise I won't bombard this topic too much. I just wish that you guys driving around today could see the inbox and just how many people have chimed in with just a whole boatload of names. And it'd just be nice. That's the only thing I will say here. You know what? Maybe it's because I read it in the voice of someone with some disdain. This one's like, how can nobody say anything about? And I just read that like somebody from Cabbage Town. It's like, come on, how can you? And I'm just sitting here thinking, all right, I just put it out there into the cyberspace or into the universe, depending on how you're reading it. Ronnie Hawkins and Stompin' Tom. Those are names that are getting a little bit of run. Yeah, it shows the demographic here. I don't know the Rankin family. I guess that's like the whole family that plays an instrument or something. Brian Adams with 2 D's, as in the Adams family. Matthew Goodband getting some again. And again, Bachman Turner Overdrive. Absolutely. I love that Paul Anka got a vote. I haven't heard from Paul Anka in a long, long time, just as far as like music and name recognition, but absolutely should be in the conversation. But you only got room for 4. And that's why this conversation is as awesome as it is because right now you could do a whole mountain of people like Gord Downie, Neil Young, Celine Dion, Shania Twain, Anne Murray, the Guess Who, but you have to pare it down to 4. Hey, that's a good question. Ronnie Hawkins, born in Huntsville, Arkansas. How the heck did he become a Canadian icon? Well, you know what? We'll get our research team on this. We'll delve into that before the show is done. But let's really quickly check the roads. Or actually, you know what? No, let's do one better. Let's go into the newsroom and see what Heather Good's working for 8 o'clock this morning.
2: And what about Corey Hart?
0: Ooh, what about Corey Hart?
2: I wear my sunglasses at night. Great, great song. I mean, he only had about 2 big hits, but hey, he was cute.
0: So, they were big.
2: He was cute too. So put his face on Mount Rushmore. Why not? Nice to look at. Okay. Well, those of us who have endured itchy eyes, the scratchy throat, and runny nose will get some relief today. Poor air conditions in the city the last 2 days have improved, but the orange air quality warning is still in effect. That's because those wildfires in northern Ontario continue to burn out of control. Fear and frustration are growing for people living in communities affected by those fires. Some families have been left with nothing, and others say they don't know when they will be able to return home. The Ford government is being accused of underfunding fire crews going into this season. The Royal Canadian Legion is celebrating its 100th anniversary this week. There will be a ceremony at the National War Memorial in Ottawa this morning, and the Canada Post will unveil a new stamp marking the anniversary. The Royal Canadian Legion was formed after the First World War and officially incorporated in July 1926. Those stories and more are coming up in the news at 8 o'clock.
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0: All right, let's check the roads very quickly with your 640 Toronto Big Trouble traffic.
3: Watch for these big trouble spots on the 401 going westbound. A stalled vehicles in the collectors at Dufferin in the right lane, followed by a crash in the westbound collectors at Keele in three left lanes. Now, that crash is causing the heaviest of delays to go going back to Avon Road, so you want to go west on Wilson instead. 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Those are the big trouble traffic spots right now. 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
0: All right, let's do the weather. Mix of sun and clouds, high of 28 today. The humidex is going to get that up to 30. There is a 60% chance of showers overnight and the possible thunderstorm as well. Tomorrow is cloudy with more rain, high of 26. Sunday, it will salvage the weekend. It'll be sunny with a high of 25. And then when you go back to work on Monday, a mix of sun and clouds, high of 27. Right now it is 19, but it feels like it is 23.
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0: All right, saw this article, I think it was just yesterday, talking about food safety in the need of an artificial intelligence upgrade. I thought, this is cool. Let's get the best to talk about this. Dr. Sylvain Charlebois, he's the head of the Agri-Foods Analytics Lab out at Dalhousie University. He's also known as the food professor. Sylvain, welcome back to the program.
27: Hey, good morning.
0: Well, let's talk about this. Why does food safety need an AI upgrade?
27: Because risk communication really is not very good in Canada. Because right now, this cyclospora outbreak in the U.S., there's over 1,600 people that have gotten sick as a result of this outbreak. And it's a bacteria basically that gets into different produce like leafy greens, fine herbs, things that you don't necessarily heat. You'll eat raw in the summer. And so you can't get rid of it because of with heat. And even if you clean, thoroughly clean your produce, you still can't get rid of it. So you need to really make sure that people know about this risk. And right now, all we're doing is to rely on, well, you, the media, to communicate to people, well, there's something wrong with some produce. Now, it's only in the U.S., but of course, the public health agency in Canada is surveilling the situation very closely, and it could actually end up reaching Canada in days to come. And so how do you communicate with people in the middle of summer when people don't pay much attention to news? And that's really the real problem. And with AI, I would argue it would be much easier now. It is much easier now to reach specific individuals that have actually bought products that would represent a risk to their health and to the health of people that live with them.
0: I'm curious to know, Sylvain, how would AI even help food inspectors? Like, is it on the farm? Is it in processing plants? Like, how could we get faster contamination alerts so that we can notify the public about things like the cyclospora?
27: It's all about probability and risks, risk management, basically. So on farm, obviously, the reason why we're dealing with cyclospora right now is because they probably used contaminated water and basically sprayed their crops with contaminated water. So that's probably why. And so you would want to assess risks related to contaminated water in some regions, especially in the United States, where there's pastures around some of these crops. In Canada, you could actually look at consumption and assess the probabilities of seeing some individual buying some of these products. Now, right now, I would say some chains, and I would name two of them, Loblaw and Costco, they're using the loyalty programs. And of course, in Costco's case, you have to be a member to buy. They'll actually know what you've bought. And so they'll actually connect with you directly through text or email telling you you potentially bought a contaminated product. But it only covers some chains and some programs. The CFIA could actually do a better job communicating, connecting with people, saying, you know what, there's a good chance that in your fridge or in your cupboard, you have a product that has just been recalled.
0: That's a really interesting conversation, Sylvain, because you're going to talk about privacy on one end, that people don't want the grocery stores to have data on what you're buying and how you're buying it. I mean, you might give that up when you're getting your points or whatnot. I'm not sure, but
27: yep.
0: That is from the positive perspective, right? Yeah, I agree with you, Sylvain.
27: Yeah. Here's the other problem related to food waste. Right now, we're talking about leafy greens. If people hear about a recall affecting leafy greens, often people just walk away from the entire category. They just won't buy leafy greens. So they don't necessarily hear about brands or country of origin. They'll just, a few years ago, I remember there was a romaine lettuce recall in the middle of the holidays. I don't know if you remember, but there were specific brands that were recalled. And I remember going to the grocery store and nobody was touching romaine lettuce.
0: Yep.
27: The amount of waste was just unmanageable. And so with AI, you can actually be more precise in terms of communicating risk to people.
0: Are you surprised? I got this from CanadianGrocer.com that the Canadian Food Inspection Agency says it is not considering restrictions on fresh produce from the U.S. Are you, considering there have been thousands that have been infected with this diarrhea-causing parasite, are you surprised that there isn't a harder line on this?
27: We suspect that the outbreak is actually coming from Mexico. Americans buy Mexican produce and we buy American produce. So we don't right now, what the CFIA is thinking is that there are low risk related to products that we're importing from the United States. But they're actually surveilling the situation very closely. So it could change any day. And again, in the middle of summer, uncooked products, how do you communicate with people if something changes? And that's the vulnerability right there. You, as the media, you have so much news you can cover. And so that's why right now, I think, because of AI, our system, the way we communicate risk to people is a little archaic.
0: You know what? You're not wrong, Sylvain. Hey, before we get on to our next topic, I have one question here. Would AI be able to tell me the difference between an expiration date and the best before date?
27: Oh, yeah, absolutely. You just go, you just use your own friendly chatbot and it will tell you. And expiry dates are very rare. It affects mainly food for babies, for example, toddlers. Best before dates are basically everywhere. And best before doesn't mean bad after. And even a chatbot will tell you.
0: Well, I'm just wondering what's better, AI or my nose, because sometimes it's the best thing that you can have is the old smell test, but I digress.
27: Yeah, your senses won't trick you for sure. If you're healthy, why not? Like, take a risk. You can actually look, smell, and of course, taste, and you can tell whether or not the product is edible.
0: boy, there's so many questions you can get from this because I find it's a really interesting time with Canadians trying to get stuff up from the States. Are you noticing that Canadian grocers are avoiding the U.S. right now? Like, have tariffs taken their toll, or is there a certain product that you're just noticing, like cheese or dairy or something, where they're just trying to avoid the U.S. as a whole?
27: I mean, grocers are looking for good deals right now. To be honest, there are some good deals in the U.S., but they are looking at other suppliers. We've seen that over the last 12 months. Obviously, a lot of Canadians are looking at the country of origin, and grocers know that. But there are some, like in the case of strawberries, for example, we just saw that a couple of months ago. Some of the deals coming out of the U.S. is actually they're quite good. And so it's hard to avoid, and people are looking for good deals. So people are still buying American, but they're also looking for alternatives that are affordable as well outside of America. And that's why we're seeing more products from, say, Peru, South Africa, Egypt, those kinds of countries.
0: Countries that maybe we haven't done business with before, but now we're starting to do. Like, I wouldn't have put either of those countries on my map for a majority of the stuff that I shop for.
27: Yeah, the problem that we're noticing right now is that prices are going up, especially in the produce section, because last year, I think there was a lot of mercy buying. So a lot of grocers pivoted away from America, bought some products from Peru, for example. Grapes, that would be one example. And deals were pretty good, but not this year. Our dollar is weaker. And so, and everything's bought in American dollars around the world. And so our buying power has actually been affected, and some prices are being adjusted.
0: Sylvain, there's always more questions that I have after we finish our conversations, but I thank you for your time this morning, and it's great insight on the AI. I had no idea about some of it, but this is very intriguing information. I appreciate your time.
27: My pleasure. Take care.
0: All right. Dr. Sylvain Charlebois is the head of the Agri-Foods Analytic Lab out at Dalhousie University. You're probably recognize him as the food professor as well. Joining us here on Toronto Today with Greg Brady. I'm Rob Fay filling in today. Well, let's go right to our next topic, because there is a possible link between social media posts and Ontario break-ins, and that has some experts worried. David Antonuzzo is agency manager at Allstate Canada. Kind enough to join us here bright and early on a Friday morning. David, welcome to the program.
10: Good morning, Rob. Thanks for having me on.
0: Well, I saw the title and I said this is definitely worth a conversation. What is the possible link between social media posts and break-ins in this province?
10: Yeah, you know, increasingly over time, as we've seen, we love to share our lives with our families and friends, and we have that ability to do so, and it's wonderful. We do have to make sure that we are taking precautions like we do with everything else with our homes in order to, you know, really protect ourselves and mitigate any risk or loss. And social media, definitely through our study that we conducted last year, is showing and proving that there are a lot of instances where Canadians are possibly exposing themselves in those situations.
0: When I think of evidence on social media posts actually contributing to more break-ins in this province, it's surprising to me. How strong is that evidence? Because I look at it from a couple of different perspectives. I look at it from a media type. I also look at it from a guy that has a home that I want to protect. How strong is the evidence that social media is actually contributing to more break-ins in this province, rather than just making people more aware of it?
10: Right. Well, the study did show that 68% of Canadians do plan to leave the home for a few days, at least throughout the summer months. And a third of those Canadians plan on posting online. Of course, with the potential risks that exist today, we are leaving ourselves open potentially to notifying folks that maybe don't have our best interests in mind, that we're not going to be occupying the home and we are going to be away. 9% of travelers are posting before they even leave for their trip. This is a big red flag, obviously something we want to avoid. And 28% are posting during the trip. So there are instances and times here where we are exposing ourselves to letting folks and people who don't have the best intentions in mind into letting them know, again, that we aren't going to be at home. I think communication is key. Certainly, amongst the household. The study also did show that respondents between the ages of 18 and 34 are 38% likely to post. I know I have young adults living in my home, and they love to share their experiences online. So it's really about communication and having a household plan before we leave for our trip so we can enjoy ourselves. But sure, the data does really show that in the month of August alone, 1 out of 10 break-ins do occur during that time.
0: David, what type of post creates the most risk? Is it like the, you know, the old countdown before we go away, or is it real time vacation updates? What type of photo or what type of post creates the most danger?
10: I think, you know, any type of exposure is a risk, right? And we always want to try and mitigate that risk. So I can't say, I can't say I have data specific to which one would be more susceptible to those things happening. But either, I think we really want to try it and really cut back on that. And, you know, I think the old photo dump, as they call it, after we get home is probably a better idea to share our experience and our time and really gives us an opportunity to make sure that we're protecting ourselves, our homes and our valuables more so.
0: Are these break-ins being amplified? Like, I see all these viral trends and copycat behaviors, you know, similar to the social media inspired incidents that we've seen with the police. Maybe this is becoming a bigger problem in Ontario because of just all of these trends and people wanting to get some traction.
10: For sure. And I mean, you know, honestly, it's grown and grown. And, you know, I mentioned respondents between 18 and 34, but I think it's gone past an age or a generational factor. We're all sharing our lives on

0: families. They want to show those special moments, but there are bad actors out there that are going to look at this and say, that's my window of opportunity. And that's why we brought you on, David, just to remind people that are listening today that as much as you want to celebrate this and maybe share this, maybe you wait until after the trip before you post. Would that be fair?
1: Yeah, Rob, there's some simple practices we can use that so we can have those opportunities to share. But you're exactly right. You know, doing the photo dump when we get home, if we want to share with immediate family that we're trusting, let's set up a private thread so that we can just share those pictures in real time with those folks. We even have instances, and in my household, there's might be times where my wife and I may be traveling, my daughter's not, my son is not, and, you know, we want to share with them something that we've experienced. That's a private message we can set up and avoid, you know, those potential bad actors getting access to that information.
0: David, these are the kind of conversations we need to bring people like you on to have. So thank you for your time and your expertise on this. And hopefully we can chat about this more in the future under better pretenses. But thanks for the advisory, especially in the summer.
1: Rob, it's been my absolute pleasure. Thank you very much, and I hope you have a great weekend.
0: You as well. Thank you for joining me. The one thing that David Antanuzzo, by the way, agency manager at Allstate Canada, joining us here on Toronto Today with Greg Brady. I'm Rob Fay filling in. The urgency to post, and maybe we'll save this for a different segment, but it is so hard. And it's not just kids. There's so many people that are always like, the kids are posting about everything, and there's all these viral trends. The average age of a person that uses social media, I found this out the other day, is 38. That is the average age of people that are posting on social media. So we sit here, we blame the kids, and we shake our fist at the clouds, but make no mistake about it. It's the husband, it's the wife, it's the dude at work that's checking out on his soccer team over the course of the weekend to see how they did and if they want, he brags about it. The other thing that I found out, if I may just pivot a little bit here, do you know what the average age of a person that plays video games is? It is 36. That really surprised me as well, because that's the median, that's the average, which means for every 16-year-old, there's dude in their 40s and 50s that's playing video games, which to me, I didn't know that number. I was interviewing somebody last week on the other show that I host on the weekend, and I was just like, he said it to me, he was from EA Sports, and I said, is that true? He's like, oh yeah. He says, we have a lot of people in their 40s and 50s that still sit up on their couch and just play until the sun rises. I had no clue, which was, it's always cool when you have those kind of conversations. 52 minutes after 7, working our way towards the 8 o'clock news with Heather Good. She'll join us shortly, but want to circle back on the primetime address yesterday from Donald Trump. And the address, in my estimation, was a lot less about presenting new evidence than it was about keeping suspicion around the 2020 election to keep it alive. And I would assume in the eyes of Donald Trump, hopefully push this conversation and narrative into the midterm season, which is, of course, November. By tying his claims to China and to foreign interference, I think he also mentioned Russia, he was trying to frame this election security as a national crisis. And this is where you get the Sharpie and you circle this. Because even though U.S. intelligence previously concluded, the own intelligence agency, the United States, has already said this didn't happen, he has resurrected that China did, in fact, interfere in a way that altered the outcome. Now, I can tell you about it, but let's get to Donald Trump. This is at the White House, in the Oval Office. He's at the podium, and the Donald gets into his thoughts on this.
2: Tonight, I'm announcing the immediate declassification and release of critical intelligence, revealing shocking vulnerabilities in our election infrastructure. This evidence shows that the election system we have dangerously exposes and really exposes, like levels never thought possible, to hacking, exploitation, and foreign interference. Just as disturbingly, this vital information has for many years been covered up and hidden from you, the American people, our beautiful, our great American people. But that all changes right now.
0: So that is him getting into just the overall. But I'm going to play another clip here about him physically pointing at the other countries as bad actors.
2: Over a period of years, starting during the 2020 election cycle, the People's Republic of China carried out what is believed to be the largest compromise of election data in history, resulting in China's illicit acquisition.

0: of 220 million U.S. voter files. That information includes names, addresses, phone numbers, political party preferences, and other sensitive data that would be needed to register to vote and engage in other nefarious activities, which is exactly what was happening.
1: All right, so that is the framework, I guess is the best way to describe it. Donald Trump looks like he's trying to do what he's done so often before, which is seize the political moment and make it about the election system itself. And this, of course, is ahead of the November midterms. And he's not just talking about candidates or issues or the usual policy fights. He's trying to frame this whole thing as a battle over whether Americans can trust their vote. And that's a very familiar Trump move because it keeps the spotlight where he wants it. And that's on the legitimacy of the process and on his own claims about how the system works. And that's the key here, isn't it? This isn't really fresh data. This isn't new information. It's not a fresh message. I can show you that. It's more of a rerun with a few new details layered on top. He has spent years repeating the same basic argument that elections are vulnerable, that there's something shady going on. It's always outside forces or broken systems that are to blame. And now, once again, he's adding China into the mix, which gives the story a broader national security feel, doesn't it? And that, again, get your Sharpie and circle that one. Because even with that added drama, the core strategy is the same. It's create doubt, stir up your base, and make the election feel like it's under threat before anybody's even voted. So here's what's going to happen. If the Republicans do well in the midterms, well, he saved democracy. And if they get hammered in the elections, which some are suggesting might happen if you look at the polls numbers south of the border, then, of course, there was, you know, fraud or voter discrepancy. And what makes that so effective politically, and this is a feather in his cap, is the timing. Because if you can shape people's expectations just before the midterms, and again, we're only a couple of months away, then you're already influencing on how they're going to react afterwards. So again, if Donald Trump's side wins, he says the system worked and that his influence carried the day. And if his side loses, well, he's already laid the groundwork to argue that these results were tainted. And that gives him a built-in escape hatch no matter what happens. And it keeps his supporters locked into the idea that any bad outcome must have an explanation beyond ordinary politics. And at the same time, and I say this as a Canadian just looking in from 10,000 feet, there's a real cost to all of this. Because the more a president uses that kind of language, the more that it chips away from public confidence in the elections themselves. And that doesn't just affect his own supporters in the moment. Think about it. It leaves a residue on that entire political culture. People are going to start hearing every result through this lens of suspicion, and that's brutal for democracy. It's dangerous as well, because elections only work when enough people believe that the process works, that it's legitimate, even when their side loses. So this feels a lot like Trump setting out a new strategy and more like him returning to his strongest political weapon, which has always been and will probably be for the rest of his term, doubt. He knows how to use grievance. He knows how to dominate a news cycle as well. We're talking about it here in Toronto on a Friday. And this just as the midterm campaign is starting to build. So once again, he is trying to define the conversation before anybody else can. And that's a problem. Okay, I want to get to this other thing. The White House teleprompter guy. So I only laugh because only in America. How about this? There is a White House teleprompter for Donald Trump. You know, the guy that scrolls up to make sure that Donald's reading the right things at the right time. Well, apparently he was placing bets on, you know, substance, context, what Donald Trump was going to say. This person made more than $100,000 betting on Donald Trump's speeches. Well, guess what? He got caught. Here is White House Press Secretary Caroline Levitt talking about the punishment for said teleprompter operator.
2: Well, the White House has extremely strict ethical guidelines with respect to issues like this. And as I just told you, this individual will no longer be here. He'll be on paid administrative leave. I'm sorry, without pay. The administrative leave is unpaid, to be very clear. That was a decision by the president. So I think that speaks for itself.
1: All right. So... I don't even know where to go with this one. Gabriel Perez, a technical assistant to the president who's been operating Trump's teleprompter since 2016, is in talks with federal regulators to settle these allegations that he used his inside knowledge of the president's speeches to win more than $100,000. This is coming right from ABC News. So this is unbelievable. So he's on unpaid administrative leave. It's made its way all the way to the president, and now you got to find a new person. This guy's been doing it for 10 years. CFTC has declined a comment. I had no idea. I guess you could place bets on absolutely unequivocally everything. But the guy's out some cash because he got busted. Okay, let's go into the newsroom and see what's going on with Heather Good.
3: This is Global News. It's 20 degrees, but feels like 21 at 8 o'clock. I'm Heather Good. Some relief from the smoke, but it could be short-lived. Britain will have a new prime minister on Monday and celebrating 100 years. But first, let's get you moving and check 640 Toronto. Big trouble traffic.
4: Two big trouble spots causing delays in other side of the 401. First, in the westbound collectors at Keele, we have a crash in three left lanes. Then a crash in the eastbound collectors at Weston with the left lane blocked. So with that in mind, you can go across Wilson and York Mills instead. Now's the time to stock up for your job site at the Home Depot. Milwaukee Mega Month is on now, plus lower prices on insulation, flooring, and more. Those are the Big Toronto traffic spots right now. I'm Miles Marcus, 640 Toronto.
3: We will have to deal with poor air for the third day in a row. Although conditions have improved, smoke from the Northern Ontario wildfires will move into the city later today. Global's Megan King has more.
5: If you take a look behind me here, you can see the skyline compared to yesterday. Definitely a little bit clearer what we're seeing. But according to Environment Canada, the air quality in Toronto is still classified as very poor. And during heavy smoke conditions, everyone's health is at risk, regardless of their age or health status. While they say there may be temporary improvements this afternoon, very poor air quality will return to all regions this evening and may persist into the weekend. It is still recommended that people limit their time outdoors as a result.
3: The city says it has canceled all outdoor programs until the orange level is lifted. And Canada's Wonderland has canceled its fireworks show tomorrow night. The province is now asking Ottawa to send the military to assist with fire evacuations. It comes amid accusations that the Ford government underfunded fire crews going into the season. The premier says that's not true.
6: When I came into office, it was $70 million. It's up over $150 million. But if you include the base funding and include firefighters, the aircraft and equipment are in place before fire season begins. So we can respond immediately when fires break out.
3: The NDP says that $150 million base budget is still less than what the province actually spent on wildfires in each of the last 2 years. Officials say there are about 180 active fires burning in Northern Ontario right now. Thousands of people in the Northwest have been forced from their homes, and Collins First Nation has been completely destroyed. Britain will have a new prime minister next week. Andy Burnham was officially declared leader of the governing Labour Party today, and that clears the final hurdle for him to take office as PM on Monday. Burnham was the only contender to replace departing Prime Minister Keir Starmer, who was forced to resign because of election losses and mounting scandals. The Royal Canadian Legion is celebrating its 100th anniversary this week. Governor General Louise Arbour will participate in a commemorative ceremony at the National War Memorial in Ottawa later this morning. And Canada Post will unveil a new stamp marking the anniversary. The Royal Canadian Legion was formed after the First World War and officially incorporated in July 1926. A look at the forecast from the Global News Weather Center. Here's meteorologist Ross Hall.
7: Well, another day of hazy skies and poor air quality due to smoke from wildfires. Keep that in mind for your outdoor plans. A sun cloud mix throughout the day. A high of 27 degrees. The Humidex near 32. So not overly oppressive when it comes to the humidity out there. Tonight down to 21 degrees. Now, there is the potential for some showers, the risk of thunderstorms overnight into Saturday morning and once again into Saturday afternoon. Air quality should still be on the poor side on Saturday. 27 the high. The Humidex closer to 35. Now, after this system moves out, I think by early evening Saturday, 6 or 7 o'clock, the chance of showers diminishes for your evening plans on Saturday. Plenty of sunshine on Sunday, a high of 25, and an improvement in the air quality as that system likely will disperse the smoke.
3: And right now it's 20 degrees, but feels like 21 in downtown Toronto. 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I'm Heather Good. 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
1: 5 minutes after eight, welcome back to the program. Ontario may finally be getting a bit of a break from the smoke, as you heard in the newscast, but that doesn't mean that the wildfire crisis is over. The bigger story is that conditions in southern Ontario can improve for a few hours or even a day while the fires in the north are still burning and still drive a public safety problem that has no easy fix. And that is what really stands out here. The smoke is what most people see, but it's the fires that are the real emergency. And we're talking about communities that are being moved out. Crews have been stretched razor thin, and the province is still leaning on the feds now to help with things like aircraft and bodies and equipment where they're needed most. So even if the air clears in little places like Toronto, that's not the same thing as the crisis clearing in northern Ontario. Going to play a clip here from Premier Doug Ford, who has been very direct about the province's response, saying Ontario is spending whatever it takes and that it will spare no expense on wildfire support.
11: Well, through emergency services, we have a fund there to support any natural disasters, no matter if it's flooding or if it's wildfires. We'll be there. The emergency service team and firefighters, OPP, our military, local first responders, again, paramedics, they've done an incredible job. Like an incredible job, considering what we see, the infernos. And the last number, folks, I got, I think it was 187 wildfires. Hectares and hectares are catching. They're going right even from the state of Minnesota, hopping over to Ontario, and the winds are picking up. I get briefed 4 or 5 times a day on this. We're all over it. I have 4 ministers in the north right now overseeing it. But we're throwing every single resource we possibly can. And, we aren't going to spare a penny.
1: Ford also says the province needs a national wildfire strategy, and he's not wrong there, and more federal help, particularly when it comes to evacuation resources and water bombers. We're supposed to have a bunch, but how many are actually in the air? What this all shows is how interconnected this situation is. I mean, the smoke will drift south towards us. People downwind, we're going to feel the effects, and the political pressure right now is building in both directions. But the core issue remains the same. As long as the fires keep burning up north, temporary relief in the south is only that. It is only temporary. Now, speaking of South, the criticism from Republicans in the United States is really a sign of how political and how cross-border this wildfire problem has become. Smoke from the Canadian fires isn't just staying here. It's making its way down to Michigan, throughout the Great Lakes region, and politicians as far as Washington are now looking for someone to blame. Here is a report from CBS News Detroit talking about the fact that Michigan lawmakers demand action from Canada after these latest wildfires.
12: 4 Michigan Republican members of Congress, they want answers from Canadian officials. They're saying not enough has been done over the past 3 years. to try to prevent smoke from drifting across the border. That letter, signed by John James, Lisa McLean, Jack Bergman, and John Molinar, calling for details on how Canada is managing the fires and what will change before next summer. The lawmakers also suggest the United States could step in with more direct involvement, including fuel reduction and firefighting efforts. They did go on to say in part, and this is a quote, "We remain ready to work with Canada in good faith as two nations with a long history of standing together. But that history does not entitle Canada to another year of excuses. Our constituents are breathing the consequences of this failure right now, and they deserve better than to be told again that it will be handled."
1: Yeah, Canadian governments have a responsibility to manage forests and fight fires, but pretending one province or one country can fully control where their smoke goes kind of oversimplifies it, or at least oversimplifies the science. There is a political layer here for sure, and it's hard to ignore. Republican lawmakers are talking tough about Canada. The larger issue is that both countries are dealing with the same air. It's the same smoke and increasingly the same fire conditions. And that is exactly the kind of issue that should push Ottawa and Washington towards working together and not finger pointing. If you think about it from a Canadian perspective, to me, this is a reminder that wildfire response is no longer just a domestic issue. If smoke can damage public health in Ontario and then roll on down to the U.S. and the Midwest and the Northeast, the response has to be about prevention and cooperation when it comes to cross-border cooperation, because the atmosphere doesn't care about sovereignty. Even if the politicians do, it's crazy to me. Now, how about this? Canadian wildfire smoke is now being watched for a very strange reason. It could affect the FIFA World Cup final in New Jersey. Oh, yeah. Argentina and Spain, both teams being affected by the air quality right now as they're prepping for the biggest game of, their modern lives as they get ready to see who's going to be the best soccer team on the planet. This is not just a Canadian story. Smoke is well across the border, as we said, into major U.S. cities. And the immediate concern is air quality. New York and the surrounding region have currently a health alert in place because of the smoke that has drifted south from these Canadian fires. There are more than 80,000 fans expected at the stadium. You got the players on the field as well. And even if this match goes ahead on schedule, smoke and heat could change the conditions in a real way, especially in an open-air venue without the kind of protection that a roof or a climate-controlled dome stadium would provide. Good news, and there is some good news, especially for you football fans here, is the weather might help. Forecasts are calling for rain over the weekend. That should push a lot of the smoke out of that region before kickoff. So this isn't necessarily a cancellation story, knock on wood, at least not yet, but it is a clear sign of how far the impact of these wildfires have reached, and that is the bigger point that I just want to make sure that we are talking about this morning. It's affecting a lot of people. Now, finally, to bring it back home, there is a poor air quality related emergency as visits have spiked at two Toronto hospitals. On Wednesday, they got bombarded with people that all of a sudden found their way into the ER with all things from itchy eyes to sore throats to full on respiratory issues simply from the air quality. According to the University Health Network, the emergency departments at Toronto General Hospital and Toronto Western received 36 visits from patients experiencing issues related to poor air quality. That was shortness of breath. Some even had allergic reactions, coughs, congestion, eye pain. And that is an 80% increase from July the 1st when they just had 20 complaints. The spokesperson says that this is the largest increase in ER visits that they've seen in years. And while the analysis doesn't establish causation, the pattern is consistent with what is going on outside. That is, I don't even know what else to say. I feel like this whole segment's just been about how bad the air is. I got to talk about something else. StubHub is owing refunds to thousands of fans. How about this? There is an investigation out that says StubHub has refunded a bunch of people for World Cup tickets, despite a fan protect guarantee, which promised refunds or replacement tickets within 5 days. The company's global user agreement includes a waiver that attempts to prevent Canadians or U.S. customers from launching lawsuits. You're not supposed to do this if you click the agree to terms, where you can't just go to recoup more than simply a ticket refund. You can't recoup your travel expenses or your legal fees that are associated with ticket cancellations. Refunds come faster if you do lawyer up, however. StubHub makes money. They get their share even when you cancel a ticket. After StubHub refunds fans, it recoups the ticket price by charging the seller at the listed cost. So even though the company never actually owned the ticket, according to StubHub, that's to discourage fraudulent or bogus listings. So they hold the money, but they don't refund the interest. Shady, man. I'm sorry. I wish I had a better way to say it as a newsy person, but that's brutal. Okay, one thing I got to get to, and I won't be able to get you Catherine McDonald's audio, but I do want to talk about this briefly. There's an Ontario woman who has pled guilty to defrauding Taylor Swift fans out of, get this, more than $265,000 in a pretty aggressive ticket scam. The Ontario woman and her partner both pled guilty to defrauding more than 100 Taylor Swift fans out of the Eras Tour superstar tickets. Denise Tizor was known as a reliable reseller of tickets to concerts and events well before Taylor Swift played six nights in Toronto back in November of 2024. But again, the court document stated that many people reached out to her. Her nickname was Denise Blackhawk, and she was one that could help you find the tickets. She claims that she had a contact at Rogers Center who could get their hands on seats, and at the end of the day, there was a dead end there. So again, she took in more than $265,000 from, if you're splitting hairs, 107 victims who thought they had tickets, and then they didn't, and they went to court, and now she has been found guilty. Okay, let's get right back to it. Let's check the roads with your 640 Toronto Big Trouble traffic.
4: We've got one big trouble spot left on the highways. It's a crash on the westbound 401 collectors at Keele in three left lanes. The cleanup continues through here. Delays continue as well. In fact, it's going back to Bayview now, so consider going west in York Mills and Wilson while that clears. Keep people and pets safer. Always keep your dog on a leash in public. 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A message from the City of Toronto. That's the Big Trouble traffic spot right now. I'm Miles Marcus, 640 Toronto.
1: All right, to the weather we go. Mix of sun and clouds today. High of 28. It's going to feel like 30 with the humidex. There is a 60% chance of a thunderstorm overnight. Tomorrow, cloudy with a 60% chance of just good old-fashioned showers with a high of 26. The good news on Sunday, it is going to be sunshine and high of 25. The clouds will roll back in on Monday, high of 27. Right now, as you are driving around the GTA, it's 21, but it feels like 23.
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22: Doesn't mean much.
1: Conditions should improve later today, according to Environment Canada, but let's get into the last 24 to 48 hours with Eric Kennedy, an associate professor of disaster and emergency management out at York University. Eric, welcome to the program.
23: Thank you for having me.
1: Well, why is wildfire smoke so difficult to forecast? And we'll get into the health elements first, but why is it so shifty and why is it so hard for us to understand?
23: Yeah, it's a great question, and it is a real challenge when it comes to modeling and prediction. So we have the sources of the smoke, right? In this case, it's coming from fires in northwestern Ontario. And the question is really, where is the wind going to take that smoke? And what height will that smoke be when it passes over different places? And it's the combination of that sort of directionality in the wind, and then those questions about the height and the density that make it really hard to forecast. And sometimes the way it looks outside is not perfectly representative of what's going on. So this was the case that we saw over the past couple of days, where on the 15th, things looked so yellow and orange. Well, that smoke was slightly different smoke and sitting in a different way. The particle values, the counts of what you were breathing in, were actually significantly worse the next day when it was looking a little bit lighter, just because of where that smoke was hanging and what it was comprised of. And so it's a really challenging system to model and forecast, as we've seen with some of the changes in predictions about how smoke will be affecting us today and into the weekend.
1: And I guess you couldn't do anything when it comes to, like, for example, like satellite imagery or ground sensors or maybe even just stronger weather models. Like, to me, I think this caught a lot of us by surprise. We woke up one morning and all of a sudden everything tasted like the fireplace. And I was just wondering if there's something where maybe we can give a heads up, if there's any kind of pre-indicator that allows us to grab our masks or maybe pre-plan to go inside as opposed to going outside.
23: Yeah, there's a ton of research being done in the space to try to improve our models, to use new data sources in terms of air quality stations, satellite imagery, all sorts of other ways of detecting the smoke, and then to try to improve our models and our predictions of when the smoke will arrive, how long it will linger, and how much will be affected by it versus having it sort of pass higher overhead. And so those models, there are lots of folks in the academic arena working on that, as well as in the private sector working on improving those forecasts. And so I'm hopeful that we'll continue to see improvement in the years ahead. But it's a really challenging phenomenon to try to forecast. You know how tough it is to get a good weather forecast, say, 3 days out. Now, if you add the complexities of smoke, that makes it all the more challenging.
1: Yeah, I can only imagine what our meteorologists have been going through this week here in Toronto. I tip my cap to all of them. I'd be very curious to know, because I said this on the beginning of the show, that we are a little bit behind or a lot behind, depending on who you ask, in our forest management and just making sure that we're ahead of the game when it comes to our tinder dry conditions in this province. Is that something where a week like this makes us realize, boy, we've got some work to do?
23: Yeah, and I think the challenge is, how do we turn this sort of brief attention from these extreme events and the really horrific scenes that we've seen affecting our communities in the north. And we've seen that imagery out of the northwest in terms of evacuations and the way Indigenous communities are being impacted and the way folks have been trapped by the flames. How do we turn that attention that we've had this week into sustained action. And the sustained action I'm talking about, this is things like helping our communities get prepared for fire events when they occur. We have lots of good evidence about how to make homes more fire resilient, and how to make it less likely that they'll burn down during these kinds of events. We know that we need to have more good fire on the landscape so that we're not leaving all of this fuel to burn on catastrophic days, but rather letting some of those more preferable, more desirable fires on less catastrophic days do their natural work and restore the ecosystems. And so we really need to shift this from talking about fire just during the extreme response moments to a sort of year-round approach to fire risk reduction.
1: Boy, this is a conversation on the West Coast they've been having for so long. And, you know, you talk with people in that part of the world, in Western Canada, and they say the problem that they face is that the forest changed on a dime. And I said, well, what do you mean by that? And they said, well, at one point we had a handle on it, and all of a sudden everything got tinder dry. There was chafer beetle. There were all these different things that came into play. And then these communities just get hammered over, over and over, and the government doesn't identify it or address it fast enough. And they're just like, we're out of time now. Like, we had the chance to stay ahead of this and we didn't. So from an emergency response perspective, when you're sending somebody into Northern Ontario or you're sending somebody to fight these forest fires and they're overwhelmed or they don't have the resources that they need, how do you go to Ottawa and ask for money on this?
23: Yeah, it's a big challenge. So, and I should really start by acknowledging and just thanking both all of the frontline firefighters who are working out there right now, but also all of the management staff behind the scenes who are in sometimes more invisible roles and doing the coordination, the logistics, the administration to make all of this happen. Just incredible work being done. And also for the other provincial partners that have come in to assist in Ontario. We had a large crew arrive from Alberta, for example. And that's one of the first things that happens when folks get overwhelmed in terms of the amount of capacity. The provinces will turn to each other. They do that through an organization called CIFCI, or the Canadian Interagency Forest Fire Center. And it's a gem of an organization that basically lets the provinces say, hey, here's what I need. I need more firefighters. I need more hose. I need pumps. I need aircraft. And they take those requests and they shop them around to all of the other provinces who can then contribute. And that's how we move resources around this country, through mutual aid to help with those capacity challenges. When even that system becomes exhausted, then a potential next step is to either turn internationally. So this is where we have partnerships with the United States, with Australia, with so many countries, in order to be able to add additional capacity. Or we might turn to the federal government. In this case, the turn to the federal government was for less about the overall capacity and more about a particular technical request, which is that the Canadian forces have heavy lift aircraft, so helicopters and airplanes, that are able to assist with evacuations in ways that you just can't from a provincial standpoint. We don't have those same kinds of helicopters. No province does, or same kind of aircraft. And so that's where a request for assistance to the federal government can access that resource from the Canadian forces. So that really happens either when we're hitting the limits of our capacity or when we need those specialized kinds of resources.
1: Eric Kennedy is an associate professor of disaster and emergency management from York University, joining us here on Toronto Today with Greg Brady. I'm Rob Fay filling in. I'd love to talk about the Canadian military's role in this. I don't know how often they're summoned, because usually between the forest fighters from across this country and, dare I say, out of country, usually it suffices. But is this an option for certain provinces when it really needs people to come in and roll up their sleeves? Have they been called on before, or is this even an option?
23: They have indeed been called on before, and we've seen the Canadian forces come in to help with some firefighting initiatives. One of the challenges there is just the question of the level of training and equipping that these folks have. So when the Canadian forces are deployed out to assist with fires, they are not typically being put in what we might call an initial attack role. They're not going out and tackling the more aggressive fire behavior. They're typically working more on some of the mop-up components in these cleanup kinds of roles where it's important to have folks working, but it's a role that's easier to put someone into that doesn't have the really extensive training that our wildland firefighters have. And so that's a challenge. Is the right way to approach this drawing on the Canadian forces? Or is perhaps the question that we should really be asking, how do we get more expert trained firefighters who have those skills, who have those tools, and who are able to be used in a wider range of scenarios? There are also some critiques made of this tendency to rely on the Canadian forces, including by folks associated with the forces themselves, who are a little bit concerned about this mission drift and whether an increasing reliance on the forces to serve as the stopgap and to come in when we perhaps actually need more first responder investment, whether that takes them away from their core mission and might interfere with some of the readiness that's needed. And so there are certainly some critiques of this tendency to turn to the feds and turn to the forces, and some of the ways that can be perhaps more limited than investing that money differently.
1: Eric, fantastic insight. You knocked this one out of the park. This was a great conversation. If anybody wants to find out, is there a website that you would recommend? Or if somebody's looking to see what the air quality is or what's going on in this province from a fire perspective, I got about 30 seconds here. Where would you send someone?
23: I would have you check out two places. So number one, the Government of Ontario maintains a forest fire page that you can find easily by searching. This has an interactive map of all the fires, so you can look around at what's going on. The other thing I would really encourage folks to check out is Air Quality Ontario. If you search for, say, PM2.5 Air Quality Ontario, you'll bring up the monitoring stations that track these particles in the wildfire smoke. And this is so useful because you can see how the levels are changing throughout the day. But it's also useful because sometimes those days with the yellow sky, like on the 15th, that wasn't actually as bad smoke-wise as yesterday, even though things looked brighter. And so if you check out that data from Air Quality Ontario, that's a good way of knowing exactly what you're breathing in and making choices about when to be outside and perhaps when to stay inside in the clean air.
1: Eric, thanks for the conversation.
23: Thanks for having me, and hopefully we don't have to talk again this season, but I'm afraid that might not be the case this year.
1: All right, let's head into the newsroom and see what Heather Good's working on for 9 this morning.
3: Thanks so much, Rob. We will be breathing easier today, but that doesn't mean we're out of the woods. Smoke from the wildfires in the north will return today and could create poor air quality and reduce visibility. The orange air quality warning is still in effect. The UK will swear in a new prime minister next week. Andy Burnham was officially declared leader of the governing Labour Party today. The centre-left party announced the result of the leadership contest to replace departing Prime Minister Keir Starmer. Burnham was the only contender. The World Cup wraps up this weekend after 39 days of competition, and Spain and Argentina will play for the title. The game starts at 3 o'clock on Sunday. Argentina is the defending champion. Those stories and more coming up in the news at 9 o'clock.
0: Hi, this is Clarence from The Refuge. One of the resources we offer homeless youth is free access to counseling. 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
10: Welcome back to the program. Glad to have you along for the ride. A couple of topics we're going to delve into here this segment. We're going to talk about Doug Ford finally breaking his silence on that hotel expense scandal. We are efforting Marit Stiles, MPP for Davenport. She's the leader of the Ontario NDP and the leader of the official opposition. We'll get into that, but I do want to start with the Gordie Howe Bridge and this whole net revenue thing that could be just modest in the early years. This is the hard line that Canadian Prime Minister Mark Carney took in this negotiation with Donald Trump and company. Before I get into my thoughts, let me play this report from Global News' Mackenzie Gray on the Gordie Howe Bridge.
11: The terms around the Gordie Howe Bridge deal have been very confusing, but one thing the Prime Minister has been clear on, the U.S. wouldn't get any money until Canada was paid back for building the bridge.
12: It's not splitting the tolls of the bridge. It is an agreement for 15 years to split net revenues. Splitting of tolls, any sharing of the toll revenue won't happen until all of the debt is repaid.
11: But that revenue Carney references comes overwhelmingly from tolls, money that, despite Carney's claims, will flow to the U.S. before Canada gets the $6.4 billion it paid to build the bridge back. Two senior government sources tell Global News Canada will get 100% of the revenue from the new Gordie Howe Bridge. That will be used to pay for things like snow removal and maintenance costs, but not debt servicing charges. The money left over will be split with the Americans 50-50 for 15 years. Under the old deal, Canada got 100% of the money from the bridge until they were made whole. Carney's comments today are part of an evolution from the Liberals on the bridge deal. When it was first announced last Friday, a senior government source told Global News profits would be split with the U.S. 2 days later, Carney said Canada would get all of the revenue, including debt payments, before the U.S. got any money. Now, it's a 50-50 revenue split, despite the Americans spending $0 on the bridge. The Liberals defend the deal, saying they estimate in the first few years the bridge is open, revenue won't exceed maintenance costs, and that the U.S. money, which will go into an American-controlled regional economic fund, will help drive future traffic on the bridge. The Conservatives frustrated over the lack of transparency.
13: I don't know if it's because he's embarrassed. I don't know if it's because he thinks he knows better than us, but whatever the case is, just share the deal.
11: We've also asked for the text of the deal, but we're told by Carney's office it was only a deal in principle, and they wouldn't commit to sharing the agreement publicly ahead of the bridge opening on July 27th, a place we've been before, back in June, when a ribbon cutting to open the bridge was abruptly canceled for Washington to extract more concessions from Ottawa.
10: All right, that again, Mackenzie Gray from Global News. You know, if Mark Carney wants people to believe the whole Gordie Howe bridge arrangement and for us to think that this is a smart deal for Canada, I don't think it's a bad idea for him to show the numbers. And I know that we had Lisa Raitt on the show a little bit earlier, and she came on for Straight Talk. And one of the things that she said is maybe this was from the United States. But right now, we are being asked blindly to accept a fairly convenient political slogan, you know, keep the toll revenue in Canada until the debt is cleared, without really enough clarity on what that actually means for taxpayers, for the bridge's finances, and I guess even for the long-term value of the project. And that's the problem with these kind of announcements. The headline sounds tidy, but the details are where the real story lives. If that project is still carrying debt, then saying Canada will keep the toll revenue sounds sensible on the surface, right? But what is the debt exactly? Like, how much revenue will actually be generated? What costs are still outstanding? And at what point does the U.S. claim kick in, if at all? I mean, those aren't minor details. That's the entire deal. And this is where Carney has to be really careful here, because he's looking for a win. Because if the government is asking Canadians to view this as proof of a strong bargaining tactic, then it has to be backed by more than just political confidence. I mean, people need to know whether this is a meaningful financial win for Canada, or it's just a way of delaying a tough conversation about shared revenues down the road. I mean, if the U.S. is already involved in the structure, then the public deserves to understand exactly how much leverage Canada really has. And that's the bigger issue. That is transparency. Okay. Marit Stiles, MPP for Davenport, leader of the Ontario NDP and the leader of the official opposition, kind enough to join me. Welcome to the program.
14: Thank you. Great to be here.
10: Well, it's my pleasure. Well, we're going to get right into it. We're talking about hotels and expenses and this whole scandal that came out of the Ford government. I got a question for you, Marit. If the intent of the rules was clear, why were so many GTA area MPPs able to claim hotel stays in the first place?
14: Well, you know, it's beyond me. I mean, I guess they put in their expenses for these luxury hotels in downtown Toronto, saying it was for emergency purposes. But we have yet to hear any explanation for why there were so many emergencies suddenly. You know, these are supposed to be for situations very rare, like a snowstorm where you absolutely can't get home. But look, none of my MPPs, myself included, actually ever expense anything under this rule, because there hasn't been anything like that. If you live in the GTA, the rule is that you're supposed to go home or, you know, cover your own costs if you can't get home for some reason. And it's extraordinary, right? Stan Cho, a minister who represents Willowdale and lives even closer than that to Queen's Park, right on the subway line, he racked up $16,000 in hotel rooms, $6,000 in just 1 month, $6,000. And when I think about that, I think people probably listening right now, they know what, you know, what kind of work you have to do to make $16,000, right? That's not chump change. And I think people are right to be asking these questions.
10: Are you going to ask the premier to commit to releasing every receipt, like every repayment Absolutely. Amount, so that people can see exactly who paid what?
14: Yes, 100%. We've already demanded that. I said, you know, I want reimbursement. You know, but more than that, people deserve answers. This is reaching into the taxpayer pocket once again. And, you know, we all remember back in 2018 when Doug Ford first got elected, and all these same ministers and MPPs and Doug Ford himself were saying the party with the taxpayer dollar is over. But here we now know that party just moved over into the hotels in downtown Toronto.
10: Okay, so now we're going to talk about this hiring freeze and, you know, that they're going to cut back by $1 million in the premier's office. Is that a real spending fix, or is this damage control after the hotel expense backlash?
14: Yeah, I think this is damage control. I mean, I'm glad to see him making some cuts finally, because this premier and his government have the most bloated office budgets imaginable. They have more staff than any government has ever had in the province of Ontario, and frankly, more than any other province in Canada. And it's just been growing and growing. So, you know, I find it interesting he decided to leak that information in the middle of this whole scandal. I think he's just trying to cover things up a little bit, you know, distract. But it's going to take more than that. This is a pattern we've seen with this government. It's a culture of entitlement, whether you're talking about Doug Ford, you know, trying to get away with buying a private luxury jet, which, by the way, he's still using it. He's just leasing it now to get everywhere. Or if you're talking about MPPs and ministers who live in Toronto, booking hotels on the public dime, it's unacceptable.
10: Marit Stiles is an MPP for Davenport. She's a leader of the Ontario NDP and the leader of the official opposition, joining us here on Toronto Today. I want to switch and talk wildfires here. If the province says that it can handle the crisis, why is it asking Ottawa for help with evacuations and equipment?
14: Well, you know, part of the reason for this, and by the way, I do think we need federal help. I think every government should be on board right now helping with this disaster. It's awful. And I was talking to people in Northern Ontario in communities near there, people who work with those communities just last night. And, you know, it's terrible, right? People have been evacuated. There's nowhere for them to stay in Thunder Bay. So they're living in cars. Like it's really bad. And communities have been burned to the ground. So we know we absolutely need the federal government to be involved here. But the problem is that Doug Ford and the government year after year, even though these fires have been getting worse every year, they refuse to budget for it properly. So the budget for these things has gone down, and then they act like they're so surprised every year. And, you know, we don't have the pilots, for example, to fly the water bombers. So it is a crisis, but it's something that we do need to be better prepared for. And so the government does have to take some blame for the fact that they have been unable to respond adequately. These fires have been burning for 5 weeks now.
10: They have. Marit, thank you for the time today. Appreciate your time.
14: Thank you.
10: Marit Stiles with the NDP. She's leader of the official opposition, getting us close to the break here. I will simply say this when it comes to the wildfires. The government's not invested enough in the preparedness. And right now, it's our northern communities who are paying the price for being pretty much under-resourced. So I tip my cap to all the firefighters, the communities, even the volunteers that are just showing up with water, anything to help with this. But boy, it is it's a wake-up call for this province, to say the least. All right, 45 minutes after 8 o'clock, I'm Rob Fay, in for Greg Brady. Let's check the roads with your 640 Toronto. Big trouble traffic.
15: Big trouble spot on the eastbound 401 where the ramp to Meadowvale has a crash in the right lane. There's a slow drive at the end of the ramp, so if you'd like, you can exit early at Morningside and then go east on Shepherd or Ellesmere toward Meadowvale. When the pressure's on, a good partner helps you stay the course. Listen to Let's Bring It In, a pep talk series from Purpose Investments, now on Spotify or Apple Music. That's the big trouble traffic spot right now. I'm Miles Marcus, the 640 Toronto.
10: To the weather we go. Mix of sun and clouds today. High at 28. It's going to go probably 30-31 with the Humidex. There is a 60% chance of a thunder shower overnight. Tomorrow, cloudy. There's more rain in the forecast with a high of 26. That is what we are hoping will push this final air quality index back to normal and more comfortable here across the GTA. Great day on Sunday. It's going to be sunny with a high of 25. Mix of sun and clouds on Monday when you go back to work with a high of 27. As you drive, it is 21, but it currently feels like 23.
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18: 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Radar's clear. Rain stays north of us all weekend. UV's perfect Saturday. Bug index is low Sunday morning.
17: I know. I checked it an hour ago.
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19: 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Check in, live it. 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

0: she calls it, where she got her start when she was back in Timmins in the day. And for the record, before she played the Horseshoe Tavern tonight, which she will do in a couple of hours' time, she happened to be opening up for Harry Styles at London's Wembley Stadium. So she's going from Wembley to this 500-seat capacity venue, which has had some pretty big names come through it, including the Tragically Hip, Bare Naked Ladies, Blue Rodeo. This has really been the proverbial launching pad for some pretty good Canadiana. And I wish her luck tonight. I'm sure she doesn't need it. And the reason that she's doing it is because she's getting ready to release her 7th album. And I'm hoping that it's good. She says tonight she's going to be setting out her best ofs, which is going to be good. And then mixing in, of course, a couple of these new songs that are on her 7th LP that will come out on the 24th of July. Well, I'm going to get into it one more time. We opened this up a little bit earlier in the show, and unfortunately, I'm not going to do it. You're more than welcome to text me in this final segment. And trust me, when we talked about it an hour ago, you had no problem doing it. But we talked about who would be on your Mount Rushmore of Canadian musicians. And I asked you to text me at 416-870-6400. And you, my friend, had no problem getting into it. And some of you guys were pretty spicy. I mean, I have to be honest with you. I was a little surprised at the aggressiveness. I said that it would be Drake. I said that it would be Shania Twain. I made a case for Bryan Adams. And then I forgot to mention Celine Dion. And I didn't mention Alanis Morissette. And I didn't mention Gord Downie. And well, let's just say it went on from there. So thank goodness that I finally got Brad on the line who can help me with this. Brad, good morning to you, fella.
1: What's going on, big guy?
0: Well, I opened up a can of worms, and maybe this has happened on this show before, but I said, who's on your Mount Rushmore of Canadian musicians? Because Shania Twain, of course, playing the Horseshoe tonight. And I thought, you know what? I would put her on the Mount Rushmore. And then I mentioned Bryan Adams, but it was who I did not mention that when we opened up the phones, it just went chaotic. Who would you put? Or even just one or two, like who makes your Mount Rushmore when it comes to Canadiana?
1: Oh, well, you got to, for me, I'm a Quebec kid. So Celine's got to be up there for number one, I would say. But then you got to go Neil Young. The Guess Who.
0: That's fair.
1: I think I would put Bryan Adams in there for me, but I got to add Alanis Morissette as a fifth. Honorable mention just for you, Rob Fay, Snow.
0: Snow did get a vote, I might add. To which I laughed. I said that he would. Well, he wouldn't make it on the Mount Rushmore. I put him on the Chincoosey Park Mountains Mount Rushmore. Much different, but I digress. I don't know. You know what? You could make a case for Justin Bieber. You can make a case for, generationally, I think you'd have to do your Mount Rushmore. I don't think you could just do this with one anymore, but no. It's part of the reason I miss March music. And by the way, I love how you say Celine. Like you say it like a Quebecer. I love it.
1: Oh, you have to. Celine is a queen. You know, when we're growing up, I remember my dad spoke when he was running the Alouettes. He spoke at a McGill business conference and Renee, her husband, was there. Rest in peace to him. It was one of the craziest experiences because she just kind of walked in the back and walked out. But because she couldn't be there. As soon as people turned around and saw it, it was like, who cares about the business conference? Why do we want to hear Larry Smith and Renee, her husband, the manager of all managers, talk about that? Celine's in the back. So it's like, get out. And it's like for Quebec kids growing up, she was God. She was everything.
0: Wow. You know what? That would stop it. I remember Wayne Gretzky showing up at a minor league baseball game in Vancouver because his kid Trevor was playing for the Boise Hawks.
1: No way.
0: And as soon as Gretzky walked in, nobody cared about the game. No, and that was the problem, is it was him and it was Janet. It was like both of them. So you got the double dip and it was problematic. But to go back musician.
1: Wait, one sec. Who's your number one of all time, Rob?
0: For Canada? Okay, I'm going to take a little heat for this, but I think you could make a case for Bryan Adams.
1: Yep.
0: I think Gord Downie gets a little honorable mention because, you know, that's very Canadiana. I think Neil Young, you could make a case for that. I mean, and then if you went, you could do a whole Mount Rushmore on just bands.
1: Actually, you know who we've just run over? Just that this is a slap in the face. Like Blue Rodeo, I missed. Blue Rodeo's got to be up there for me. And then I have to put, if you're looking like new age but not older, Arcade Fire. Again, a Montreal band, but Arcade Fire was like one of those one of those like progressive indie rock bands in the mid to early 2000s that really took off. And then to the point where I forget which year it was, maybe 8 or 9, where they won Grammy for best album and everybody looked on stage and they were like, who's Arcade Fire? I remember that moment specifically.

0: you know, and maybe we're showing our age here, but not, and I've been reprimanded for this today online. How can you not mention Canada's songbird, Anne Murray?
1: Oh, God, Anne Murray lived in Thornhill right next to my Uncle Charlie. And she was like, literally neighbors. Yeah. And she was the nicest and always a little known fact, always a great baker, always had good snacks.
0: Really? Anne Murray baked for the community?
1: I don't know. Maybe she ordered them in. It's Anne Murray, for God's sake.
0: Yeah, I guess she can do what she wants. Rita McNeil getting honorable mention as well. I mean, we're going to do this all day. I don't know who put this in. I feel like this is Ed in the background. He says, somebody forgot to mention organized rhyme with Tom Green.
1: Ooh, Tom Green. I mean, listen, he did start as an Ottawa rapper. Like, that was his claim to fame before he was even, like, a comedy. I think before viral videos were on YouTube. His videos were going live. And no one's ever seen the show, and I'm shocked because Last One Laughing was a comedy show on Prime where they get all these great comedians in one room and your job is to make the other comedians laugh. Last one who doesn't laugh wins. Tom Green does a rap on there for like 5 minutes of just absolute absurdity. And I think he got like three people to crack in that moment. But like, guy is talented, but underrated because he comes off, you know, a little extroverted, I guess.
0: That's unbelievable. I was having a conversation the other day. I don't know if you ever did community television. I mean, you probably didn't, but I grew up in Scarborough, Morningside and Ellesmere, and I used to watch Scarborough Cable, and that was where Ed the Sock got his start. There were so many people that came from Scarborough community television, but they used to do this thing. Did you ever play bubble hockey, you know, with the sticks and you pull it back and the player goes up and down and you're trying to get that little puck?
1: Oh, of course. Yeah.
0: They used to do this thing called Hockey Night in Scarborough, where they would broadcast two guys that were actually playing just bubble hockey, and they had graphics, and they had one of the players that was wrapped up with tape, and he was called the Goon. And I thought to myself, I'm like, this should be, nobody talks about these kind of community channels throughout our province that really were kickstarts for so many like celebrities. And you talk about Tom Green and all these people that ended up going on to fame. Community TV, it still has a very good place in my heart.
1: Oh my God.
0: Hockey Night in Scarborough. For the record, you should search it up. I think there's actually something on YouTube about it.
1: You might correct me on this one, but I don't know if it's community TV, but when I grew up, I had, like, my parents wouldn't let me watch TV or have TV in my room. Well, they let me watch TV, just not in my room. But I had one of those old school portable, like 3-inch TVs that was like the thing back then with the bunny ears, and it only picked up one station. But that station was the new VR in Barrie. And luckily, it aired Monday Night Raws. And I remember like being obsessed with the new VR. And ironically, the newscaster was Kevin Frankish, who then, now passed this 20 years later, when I got hired for breakfast television off The Bachelor, I remember seeing him there. And I went up to him and like, I don't know if you're not supposed to do that. I was like, Kevin Frankish, oh my God, the new VR. I used to watch you and blah, blah. He's like, oh God, another fan.
0: You know what? There's so much nostalgia. And I started on community access television as well. My first ever story was the christening of a tugboat.
1: Stop it. Really?
0: And it's been all downhill from there. Oh, yeah. My first two stories that I ever did was a tugboat christening and then teenage pregnancy, where I had to show like different preventative devices, which, yeah, it was not okay,
1: walk me through this
0: start.
1: Because like in the reporter's room back in the day or the newsroom back in the day, did you get stories based on seniority? Is that how you got the tugboat story?
0: Probably. They're like, who the hell's this guy? I didn't go to broadcast school. Like I speak at these schools. I teach. I'm on the faculty of journalism at Kwantlen, and I never went to school for it. Like, it's unbelievable to me.
1: Oh my God, Rob, the first time. So again, I'm off The Bachelor, right? So I don't have any TV experience except for, hey, make out with these girls on TV and let's see if you make it to the end. I get on breakfast television and, you know, I go through an audition process. I had to. I was good personality wise, terrible on the prompter. Next thing you know, my first entertainment read, you could see my eyes moving right to left. My head was moving. I swear to God, it looked like I failed the Canadian education system in that moment because it looked like I didn't even know how to read.
0: Only time I ever kissed a girl on camera was in front of her, like, ring cam in front of her door. As far as I ever got.
1: That's Brad, the only thing I've beat you on, Robbie. I got about seven under my belt.
0: Oh, that's fine. I look forward to listening to the show today. Brad, thank you for the time.
1: Have a great weekend, buddy.
0: All right. I got to get out of here. I want to say a special thanks to Gord, Ed, Heather, Danny, Brad, and a very special thank you to Mike Ben Dixon for the opportunity to fill in for Greg this week. We'll chat with you bright and early tomorrow. See you then.
2: News. It's 21 degrees at 9 o'clock. I'm Heather Good. Poor air quality persists. Britain has a new leader, and 39 days of competition wrap up this weekend. But first, let's get you moving and check 640 Toronto. Big trouble traffic.
3: A brand new big trouble spot. This one's on the northbound 400 past Finch, where there's a crash in the right lane. It's a very slow one after the 401. If you're headed toward this problem, you can go through the delays, or you can go north on Jane or Weston instead. Princess Margaret Cottage Lottery early bird deadline is tonight. 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That's the Big Trouble traffic spot right now. I'm Miles Marcus, 640 Toronto.
2: Is much better when you step outside this morning, but the orange air quality warning remains in effect. Global's Megan King has more.
4: That marks 3 days in a row that the air quality and health of Torontonians has been impacted by those northwestern Ontario wildfire smoke. If you look behind me here, though, I'm happy to say we are definitely seeing a bit of clearing up in the city, a lot more visibility. Environment Canada is classifying air quality, though, in Toronto as very poor and says during heavy smoke conditions, everyone's health is at risk, regardless of their age or health status. While they say there may be temporary improvement this afternoon, very poor air quality will return to all regions this evening and may persist into the weekend.
2: There are lots of outdoor events going on in the city this weekend. The Spirit of Brazil, Taste of Vietnam, and Big on Blur Festival are just a few, and they are all a go at this point. The Premier, Emergency Preparedness Minister, and Natural Resources Minister will be holding a press conference today to talk about the fires in Northern Ontario. Officials say there are more than 100 burning, and the need for more help is growing. Thousands of people in the Northwest region have been forced from their homes. A First Nation community has been completely destroyed, and the owner of a tourist cabin says the lodge he built 30 years ago is gone. Doug Ford says everyone has come together to help.
5: You know, it's not just the firefighters there on the front line, but it's the police officers, it's the OPP, it's the Canadian Armed Forces that are up there that actually helped rescue a bunch of campers from YMCA that were on the lake, and with conjunction with the OPP.
2: Ford is being criticized for underfunding firefighting going into this season. Britain's new prime minister will take office on Monday. Andy Burnham was officially declared leader of the governing Labour Party. The centre-left party announced the result today. Burnham was the only contender. Prime Minister Keir Starmer was forced to resign because of election losses and mounting scandals. He held that position for just over 2 years. 39 days of joy and heartbreak wrap up this weekend. The World Cup will come to an end on Sunday when Spain and Argentina play for the trophy. The game starts at 3 o'clock. Argentina is the defending champion. England and France play for third place tomorrow. A look at the forecast from the Global News Weather Center. The air quality warning is in effect. A mix of sun and clouds today. Widespread smoke becoming local smoke this morning. And then widespread smoke this afternoon. A high of 27, the Humidex 32, the UV index very high. So make sure you put on some sunscreen. Tonight, partly cloudy. 40% chance of showers overnight. Risk of a thunderstorm. Widespread smoke. A low of 21. Tomorrow, cloudy. 60% chance of showers, risk of a thunderstorm, local smoke in the morning, windy at times, a high of 27, the Humidex 35, and Sunday looks better as far as the smoke is concerned. There isn't any, sunny, and a high of 25. Right now it's 21 degrees in downtown Toronto. I'm Heather Good. 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
6: From 9 till noon, he's here. If you don't know Brad, you're lucky. My bro is here with you. He's here to... Well, could it be people?

0: Happy Friday, everybody. Broadcasting live from Hudson, Quebec. Yeah, that's right. I took a little bit of road trip home. And if you aren't aware of that, it's because I've just been, you know what, so excited to be able to do this, honestly. And not only because if all my guests drop, I've got a senator in the back room over there. He's just waiting to jump on as a free guest. And I know he listens, so I'm just, you know, giving a shout out to my dad. But listen, we got a busy show and we got to do this week in review. We've been doing it for 3 weeks now and everybody seems to like it. So we have to jump right into it. Because this week started off with a very somber tone. Obviously, what happened on the weekend, you know, there was multiple shootings in Toronto at Salsa Fest on St. Clair. Also, two at Polson Pier near the waterfront in downtown Toronto, where some guy shot up the place and then stole a rideshare vehicle and pulled away like it was Grand Theft Auto, like he was playing a video game, bashing into cars and pedestrians. And people were asking what's going on with crime. And Carney, Mark Carney, came out the next day on Monday and said this.
1: This year, our government has introduced 6 new laws to combat crime and protect you and your kids. In total, there are more than 80 targeted changes to the criminal code to keep violent and repeat offenders off your streets, to overhaul the bail and sentencing systems, and to give police officers the tools they need to keep you safe.
0: That's great, Mark Carney. And you know what? If it works, it's great. We want people in jail, not bail, especially when they're repeat violent offenders. Except when you look at the numbers, people, we're already 120% to 150% capacity at jails right now. No new jails are being built as we speak. No new beds are being put in. So what are we going to do? Triple, quadruple these people up? And listen, I'd love to put them in there, but probably charters of rights and freedom stuff will go on. So it's one of those things where we love the big promise, except for is there going to be follow through? Because we also want a safer society. But just that day as well, on Monday, Tiff Macklem, the head of the Bank of Canada, came out and he said, listen, the Canadian economy outlook is good because of what, Tiff?
2: The other thing is that the U.S. economy is strong. That is creating strong foreign demand for our exports. U.S. orders, you know, they are starting to come back.
0: So our outlook is good because the United States, elbows down for good. Condoleezza Rice, obviously a former high-level official in the Bush administration. Well, she was in Aspen, and she was talking about the anti-American rhetoric that's coming from Canada and what's being said on the national stage, maybe even hinting at Carney's Davos speech. And she said this about dealing with the USA.
3: Stop saying we'll do it without the United States. Right? You may speak into existence exactly what you need to avoid.
0: Okay, what you need to avoid is conflict with the United States. Because as Tiff Macklem just said before, our economy is doing good because the U.S. is doing good. And we just found out that jail, not bail, might be coming down the road. But we don't know for sure. All we know is that all the beautiful listeners we found out on Tuesday donated almost $3,000 to Food Banks Canada through the No BS with BS.com/playlist Food Banks Canada donation. Thank you to all of you, because it was all for a great cause, as so many people are in food insecurity. But also, too, we got to give you back the songs, including our Eurovision song about probably what we were just talking about, all the lies coming from the government. Con man Carney.
4: Food

0: Yeah, that's right. $3,000. Thank you so much for that. And as you heard at the beginning of that song, food banks are in despair while the elites are flying with caviar in the air. That happened again, not 3 months ago when Mark Carney spent $150,000 plus on food. Well, now he spent $160,000 plus because the optics of when things are going terribly in Canada is you just fly in first class in the PJ with your friends, eating caviar and drinking champagne. But we're also giving away tickets to one of the greatest concert duos of all time, Chicago and Styx, RBC Amphitheater, July 28th. Are you kidding me? And the only way that I know Styx is how they're best described by Julian, the little boy in Big Daddy. Julian, tell me about it.
1: And they taught me that Styx was one of the greatest American rock bands. And they only caught a bad rap because most critics are cynical assholes.
0: Yeah, and we'll be giving those tickets away at 10:05, so stay tuned for that. We also found out that Funny might be coming back because Will Ferrell and his comedy Hawk just launched on Netflix last night, but earlier in the week, we got Will Ferrell telling us what is this about? Is it like Talladega Nights or is it like a golf thing? And he just goes off on a tangent saying, well, you want to talk about Talladega Nights? I'll tell you, Funny, people from NASCAR love Talladega Nights.
2: Funny what you did. You're making fun of NASCAR. And then NASCAR fans were like, thank you for being true to the sport. So we somehow like threaded that needle and both audiences loved it.
0: Yeah, I thought Funny was going to come back and I'll give you my review on the first two episodes. But it came back in another way because the Democratic Socialists of America seem to be taking over the Democratic Party. And Fox got leaked documents saying what their platform is moving forward in the future. This is the future of the Democratic Party?
3: They want to eliminate the U.S. Senate. They want to replace the president and the U.S. Supreme Court with an executive and judiciary chosen by a subordinate to Congress. They want amnesty for all immigrants. And they want to defund the Department of War.
0: Yeah, but you know what? Who are these DSA officials? I mean, this is Rashida Tlaib. She can't be that bad, right?
4: Look at this room's mother. We ain't going anywhere.
0: Okay.
4: Political structures that I have to work in, that we are surrounded by, was built on slavery and genocide and rape and oppression.
0: I'm not sure she understands how the rest of the world was built, but we've progressed a little bit from there. That doesn't exist anymore, but forget the progression, even though you're a progressive left, because the elites, they don't want anything to do with progressive left, do they? They want to get new... Oh, wait, stop, sorry. Congressman Ro Khanna from California, he was at ArabCon, and he said this about what's going on in the world right now, and this was filled with Democratic Socialists?
5: Raise your hand if you're a pro-terror radical.
0: Oh, God, yeah. So that's the new, who are they pitching to? Well, they got to be pitching to, you know, someone who is pushing a documentary that says that animals exhibit the same fundamental characteristics of human and that the human structure is all built on a lie. This is Elliot Page talking about this documentary, Second Nature, and saying that this construct we've created as humans is what?
6: In terms of looking at nature as if it's some sort of cis heteropatriarchal structure is absurd, and that this, you know, gender binary that we've created is nothing but a quaint little myth.
0: Yeah, well, the documentary, you know, argues that animals do exhibit same-sex mounting and pair bonding. And if you do some simple research, out of the 2 million species, only 0.01% do that. Oops! That kind of blows it up. Now, in all mammals, it's 4%. So 96% of mammals don't. And what they do is called forcible mounting, which I'm not going to use the word, but you can understand what that is. So this is like a Disney doc on steroids, just kind of poking at the small minority and bringing it into a majority conversation. But what blew my mind was Kevin O'Leary on our Tuesday show. I don't think he said the 51st state, but he might have inferred that within our lifetime, we're going to see what?
7: It may not be under Carney and Trump may not be under him, but I guarantee you combining the two economies to a common currency, a common EU-type passport, and keeping sovereignty is the solution. And you will see it in your lifetime. I guarantee you that's going to happen.
0: Really?
7: 100%.
0: Close enough. But what does that even mean? Well, it means that I drove home after that show to come back to Hudson where, you know, there's so many great people from this small town of 5,000. When I grew up, there's only 2,000. But one of those big names, NDP leader from 2003 to 11, Jack Layton, who created the Orange Wave. We all remember this famous speech.
8: Tommy Douglas, our first leader, said, dream no little dreams. And I've always taken that to heart. Step by step, working together, we can build the Canada we want, a country worthy of the hopes and dreams of those young Canadians who said no to the same old cynicism, to the negativity, to the politics of usual. And they said yes to a Canada where anything is possible, where we all stick together and no one is left behind.
0: Yeah, no one is left behind. But listen, Santi, I'm going to skip ahead to 13 here because there was also wildfires, haunting the regions in Ontario and Quebec. And this was Rep. John James from, who is a nominee for Michigan to be their governor. He was saying that the Canadian forest fires are hurting Michigan right now. And this is his explanation.
9: And the Canadians lecture us about climate change. Meanwhile, they are not doing the least of what's required to manage their own forestry. And it's causing health concerns, not just summer and beauty, but health concerns. Our people who are frail, people who are young, people who are aging, people who have asthma, like my son, who struggle when the air is choked off with the smoke.
0: Yeah, so we're lecturing people on climate change, but since 10 years ago when we said we're going to join with Australia after their massive brush fires to put a better solution forward, nothing's happened. In the last 4 years since Jasper, how many water bombers have we added? 4. And yet we're still in a situation right now where we're preaching net zero, where the fires that are currently happening, you know, they produce more emissions than all the cars globally do in a year. That's right. Well, Canada also saw what appeared to be a crazy situation as a Canadian female whose passport had expired slapped a young lady, 16 years old. The footage just came out. It's horrendous. Well, she got arrested. They found out that her passport was, post due or, you know, expired. They put her in an ICE detention center and they found out that her husband wasn't a big fan of Trump.
10: Come on, motherfucker, go. Come on, he's gonna die, right? He's gonna turn. Oh, he's so sick. He's been to the hospital so many times. He's got it. I'm telling you, man. I'm putting my money on it this time.
0: Yeah.
10: Ooh, we need a little spice in this world. Let's go.
0: How do people get created like this? People praising that Lindsey Graham died. You know, Senator Lindsey Graham. People praising that Pam Bondi got a cancer diagnosis. What kind of world do we live in? Well, the fringe gets activated when you put a situation in their head that they think might be the end of the world. Maybe someone within power or has structure or has media training or has a big following could do something like that. But who would say something that would inflame the fringes like that? Oprah?
11: We don't get to sit this one out. If we don't show up tomorrow, it is entirely possible that we will not have the opportunity to ever cast a ballot again.
0: And funny, we're talking about voting there because last night, CNN, we're going to go to clip one here, Santi, was supposed to show Donald Trump's speech to the nation about election fraud because ABC, NBC said they were not going to do it. They said this.
12: A quick reminder to our viewers, we'll be watching tonight's presidential address and listening to what the president says tonight. But we're not going to take it live, as we've been discussing. That's because this president, sadly, has a history of misleading and in some cases simply false statements on what we've been talking about tonight, election security and integrity.
0: Yeah. Yeah, AOC agreed with that. Alexander Ocasio-Cortez said that her ethics and our ethics say don't air something if it has no facts. So then why air The View talking about Senator Lindsey Graham dying, them appointing his sister as interim senator and saying that this is what?
13: I don't think that we should be contributing to any platform.
0: Okay, we'll cut that one. That's AOC. I'm going clip 18, The View. Because The View, you know, known for its accuracy? No, they don't. Again, complaining about this appointment being DEI. Is that true?
14: Isn't this the very definition of a DEI?
15: Correct. Correct. It's everything that the Republican Party stands against. Everything. It's DEI, nepotism, all these things thrown in together.
0: DEI and nepotism all thrown into one, even though DEI and nepotism are the exact opposite things. One is for, you know, being associated with a family member or personal connections. The other is for systemic metric based on diversity, inclusion, or equity. Two polar opposite things. But when we come back after the break, we're going to see how this whole situation of the Week in Review has led to what is possibly one of the biggest propaganda moments of all time. Last night, Trump's speech, God, it set the internet ablaze. But we do have something. It's called the internet, and it is forever, and it will justify just how crazy propaganda can be. We don't want election results to be rigged, but we don't want Donald Trump to say it out loud because that's not right. Well, do the Dems have a history of saying that elections are rigged? We have the proof after the break. It's no BS. I'm Brad Smith. But first, let's get to the roads with 640 Toronto. It's big trouble traffic.
16: 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We have a crash past Finch in the right lane and a slow drive after you pass the 401 toward this problem. So in that case, you can instead go north on Weston or Jane to avoid the mess here. 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I'm Miles Marcus, 640 Toronto.
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25: A
12: A quick reminder to our viewers, we'll be watching tonight's presidential address and listening to what the president says tonight. But we're not going to take it live, as we've been discussing. That's because this president, sadly, has a history of misleading and in some cases simply false statements on what we've been talking about tonight, election security and integrity.
1: This is No BS with Brad Smith.
0: Yeah, that was CNN saying they're not going to show the presidential address last night, where the rumors were circling that Donald Trump was going to come out and try to, declassify documents to show past election interference. Now, that pissed off a lot of people. AOC, Alexandria Ocasio-Cortez, was on the steps of Congress, and she said this about, whether or not networks should air the program in general.
2: And I think that we have an ethical obligation to not air things that undermine our election, that are not rooted in evidence and fact.
0: Right, because this discussion has been going on for a while, right? That whether it was 2016, where people forget that Hillary Clinton said that her election was stolen by Donald Trump. We forget Russiagate. We forget all these things. But, CNN furthered that comment by, opening up and saying we're not going to watch it live, but we'll react in the moment. And they also said this is also a reason why we're not going to go to it.
3: As a president who has an approval rating stuck in the 30s and who faces what appears to be losses in the midterms, and we'll see, because an election's an election. People get to vote. He has made it his mission to cast doubt on that upcoming election.
0: Yeah, why would you cast doubt on any election? Oh, we'll get to that. But Trump did speak. And when he was speaking, his opening line was pretty clear and pretty straightforward. This was it.
4: And that is to make that system secure, one where cheating and interference are not just difficult, but virtually impossible. Unfortunately, the system we have today falls catastrophically short.
0: Okay, well, listen, I mean, if a Democratic president came up there and said, the other side has been avoiding a conversation about rigging the election, I think that everyone would go, okay, because I think we can all agree that we're not talking about the baseline of it being overall fraud, like the most ridiculous. Let's just put that out there and say, let's get rid of that conversation. Let's just say that it's fair to say that there's probably 0% chance that there's no election fraud, right? There's got to be a little bit. And Trump furthered by saying that looking through voter rolls that were allowed to be given to him, there was 278,000 illegal voters registered. And that was without any of the Democratic states giving them their voter rolls. So that's what they want to look into. Now, without even going through the declassified documents, because Trump dropped, I think, four sets of tranches of declassified documents, with allegations saying that there was proof of election fraud, proof that the government knew, and proof that the government covered it up. Gavin Newsom, without reading any of these documents, because he couldn't have read four tranches in an hour, posted this an hour after Trump's speech.
5: Well, the only thing missing tonight in Donald Trump's speech was tinfoil. This was a legitimate 25th Amendment moment. The ramblings of a mad king.
0: Yeah, and then Cory Booker, who is one of the faces of the Democratic Party, jumped on that 10 minutes after Gavin Newsom and said this.
25: Donald Trump's speech was full of outright lies, dangerous disinformation, and yet again, his attempts to undermine and subvert our democracy.
0: Yeah, but Cory Booker, I remember you, 4 or 5 years ago saying this?
26: Everyone needs to join me and others in calling for aggressive, thorough, exhaustive congressional investigations into what is going on with Russia. This is a crisis in our country. And these are the facts. This is what we know. We saw an unprecedented attack on our nation during our elections with cyber hacking, cyber attacks, propaganda, and more.
0: Yeah, okay. Well, this isn't looking good for the Democrats because the internet is forever, right? AOC was on the steps of Congress, and although she was like, things should be rooted in fact, she said this as well.
2: I don't think that we should be contributing to any platforming of lies about our election.
0: We shouldn't. We shouldn't show Donald Trump if he's platforming lies about the election. ABC didn't want to. NBC didn't want to. They didn't cover it. CNN didn't cover it. Every other TV outlet that I saw literally got 10 minutes in. And then when he started talking about what is going to be in the documents, they cut out. Even CTV in Canada cut out. But we shouldn't be platforming lies, right? We shouldn't be platforming lies, right, Hillary Clinton on NBC?
6: Virginia just stopped using touchscreen computer voting because it's so vulnerable.
7: Right.
6: We need to look at all the voting machines. Every Secretary of State needs to be, you know, assisted in making sure that they are not being hacked and attacked.
0: Wait, what? No, no, no. This Donald Trump just said that and you're all losing your mind. Like it's Hillary. That's isolated to Hillary Clinton. It can't be that that presidential nominee who didn't win is just saying that. Maybe another presidential nominee who didn't win said it. Is this Kamala Harris saying the same thing?
8: We receive all kinds of information about the vulnerabilities to our national security. We are vulnerable in terms of foreign interference with our elections.
0: Oh, God, no. What is going on here? Let's skip to 14 right now, Santi, because Hillary lost. Kamala lost. Biden couldn't have said this, too.
9: Any country, no matter who it is, that interferes in American elections will pay a price. They will pay a price.
0: Wait, I thought election interference wasn't real. All the Democrats are saying it's not real. They're saying Donald Trump's trying to rig the system. Oh, Biden continued. Please don't, Biden. Don't say anymore.
9: This election, that Russia has been involved, China has been involved to some degree, and now we learn that Iran is involved. They will pay a price if I'm elected.
0: So this just gets completely destroyed, not only by the politicians before, because the internet is forever, but there is a 21-minute video clip that someone made of 21 minutes of Democrats from 2016 to 2024 claiming elections were rigged. But then you have Dan Welch from Rice University, who's a cybersecurity expert, on that same 21-minute video clip saying this about election machines, which is exactly what Donald Trump is trying to bring to, you know, the attention of the national audience that was stopped by NBC and ABC and CNN. Here it is.
10: Voting machines are not connected to the internet. This is something that you hear all the time in the U.S. from election officials.
0: They can be hacked. They
10: unfortunately,
0: can.
10: It's not actually true. In many new voting machines come with 4G wireless modems so that they can be connected to the internet from the polling place in order to upload the results faster.
0: Yeah, and then he goes on to say that even if you're running these voting programs, they're on simple laptops. If someone gets hold of that laptop, they can change the algorithm to the voting machine. So this, we're going to talk about this a lot a little bit later, not only at 11:20 with Lisa Raitt, but at 10:20 as well. I'm going to open the phone lines because the hypocrisy behind this might have been one of the biggest psyops I've seen in real time. Legitimately, you have FTC, which is, you know, the Standard Broadcast Council in the United States, who partially funds NBC, ABC, CBS, and CNN. Those programs refuse to air it because of illegitimate facts that were going to be said, even though they didn't know what Donald Trump was going to be said. And then when you turn on the TV, the craziest part about this whole thing is the psyop of what that lower banner says. You might not read it, but it might not make sense to you. So I turned on three channels and I took pictures. MSNBC and CBS literally said Trump is in a slide in a Democratic slide in the midterms, claims election is rigged. So it's already legitimately screwing with your head. You go over to Fox and you're like, okay, maybe they're going, Trump has proof or facts that election is rigged. No, it just said President of the United States. 14 years of gaslighting about elections. Donald Trump comes out and says, I have declassified files. All these people have made up their mind before they even read the files and before the evidence comes out today in a Homeland Security press conference that's going to happen. I'm not a Donald Trump fan, but I enjoy his policies. But this is Propaganda 101. It's No BS. I'm Brad Smith. When we come back after the break, I want to talk about propaganda. Let's continue it because I'm going to be joined by former British Special Forces who will tell us that the story we were told during the Israel-Gaza conflict that a lot of people get heated about, a lot of those stories that were conspiracy back then, well, now they're facts today. It's No BS. I'm Brad Smith. Stick with me.
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1: All right, we're just waiting on our guests right now, but we're going to open the phone lines 416-870-6400 or 888-225-TALK, because this is, it's just one of those things that you can't stop talking about. When you look at the psyop that went on last night, and of course, I'm talking about the Trump speech. I don't care if you love him or hate him. The fact that you're not running the president of your country on your government-funded networks is just one of those things where you have to ask why. And what you do now, or what I figured out in my line of work, is in order to not like get so frustrated, you have to reverse engineer the conversation. Like you have to go back to where we are in the beginning. So I've already showed you in the last segment countless times of the Democratic Party calling into question the clarity behind the election results. Okay, let's just go to clip 13 here, Santi. And it wasn't just random people. Someone made a 21-minute video, legitimately, of every single time that someone came up from the Democratic Party from 2016 to 2024 and said anything about election results. There was literally 42 people in this 20-minute. And this is Kamala Harris, who was running for president, saying this about the process of being hacked.
2: It's my understanding that some of the election system vendors have required states to sign agreements that prevent or inhibit independent security testing. There's a saying that I'm sure many of you have heard, which is the difference between being hacked and not being hacked is knowing you've been hacked.
1: And this is the thing, is that, and I've said it before, whether it's conservative or liberal in Canada, whether it is Republican or Democrat in the States, and I say this with all due respect to anybody who aligns with either party, the conservatives or the Republicans tend to underestimate how smart their voters are. And I'm not saying they think they're dumb, but they tend to underestimate them. So the messaging is simple. It's slogan forward, right? MAGA, axe the tax. The liberals and the Democrats, they treat you as if you're stupid, if you're their voter. And I'm sorry, I'm going to say it that clearly. They do, because they don't want you to do what I did this morning, which is within two segments, I'm not proving anything. I'm just showing you hypocrisy. Donald Trump comes out, tries to speak to the nation. Your four biggest networks say, we're not going to air it. Government-funded networks. Imagine if CBC did that to Mark Carney. Be the biggest fiasco of all time. Or they get more money. I don't know. But you don't air the president's terms because CNN comes on and says, we're not going to air this because of his history of speaking inappropriately and not factually about elections. Then I can run you down Kamala Harris. Well, guess who else is doing it? Not just Kamala, who lost the election. It's also former President Joe Biden while running for re-election. Here he is.
3: Any country, no matter who it is, that interferes in American elections will pay a price. They will pay a price.
1: And Santi, if you could play clip 15 right after that, because he names the countries who he believes have interfered with elections in the past.
3: This election, that Russia has been involved, China has been involved to some degree, and now we learn that Iran is involved. They will pay a price if I'm elected.
1: So Joe Biden said this. When he was president of the United States, we were going through the Russia hoax and everything, and Russia. And what people don't realize is that the Russia hoax was that Trump was a Russian, basically asset, and was working with Russia to overthrow the 2016 election. They tried to use that. They said at one point, by stats, it swung polls like 10%. It was huge. Well, they go with the lead, but the actual story is that the Russians hacked the DNC mainframe. And then next thing you know, there was misinformation, but nothing combined with Trump ever. But what you heard was Trump was an asset. And he said, well, if I ever get into office, he never produced documents. Trump is actually going to produce documents right now. He produced four tranches last night. There's a press conference supposedly today to produce more, because clip six, Trump was in the middle of his speech and saying that the Department of Homeland Security that is doing this press conference today found what?
4: According to the DHS review, state voter rolls and public records, they identified approximately 278,000 non-citizens who are registered to vote in federal elections. Since Democrat states refuse to share their voter files, the real number is actually much higher than that.
1: Yeah, and this is how you know when you're in a psychological operation. Again, not just because I'm looking at my phone right in front of me. And I'm opening up my library from pictures, and I have two pictures side by side. I'll even post them on my Instagram so you know I'm not lying. The MSNBC that did carry 10 minutes before they cut out, it said breaking news right as he started speaking. So he hasn't spoken a word yet. You only have rumors of what he is going to talk about. And the lower banner says, Trump delivers primetime speech amid sinking poll numbers. So before you've even heard what this guy said, like him or not, they are telling you what you need to think, that he is sinking in the polls. So he's doing a primetime speech about election fraud. Like, that's how psyops work, right? Because I can just switch over to the next picture and it's Fox News at the exact same time, 6:06. And all it says underneath, because you'd assume if it's a psyop, it's a psyop on both sides. It would say Trump has facts about election rigging. It says no. It says presidential address to the nation. So when you walk into something and someone is going to speak, regardless of who it was, if Joe Biden got on stage and Fox News banner said, Sleepy Joe Biden is not fit to run for office, speaks amid worries about his health, what is that natural viewer going to think right in the moment? Like, they are not even letting you think at this point. They're prodding you to believe what they want you to believe. And then the other stations are not even letting you see it. Why? Because historically, when you silence voices, you're scared of the outcome. And how do I know that? Because an hour after these four documents, declassified CIA documents drop, Gavin Newsom is out on his backyard just days after telling you capitalism doesn't work. And he says this about Trump's speech.
5: Well, the only thing missing tonight in Donald Trump's speech was tinfoil. This was a legitimate 25th Amendment moment. The ramblings of a mad king.
1: Yeah, a mad king. A mad king who's giving bank accounts to people born, children born between 2025 and 28. And if you put $1,000, the government will match it. And if you put $50 in a week, your kid will have roughly $150,000. Yeah, a mad king is trying to make, and again, that's a policy. That's not Trump saying that. Again, I disagree with a lot of the stuff that he says. But this is Gavin Newsom. No one read through all four tranches of those documents and could have an accurate understanding if there is election results. And the whole thing that we haven't talked about yet is that this is CCP, Chinese Communist Party, intervention into the United States. We have 11 times. And Lisa Raitt's going to come on 11:20. 11 times the CCP has interfered in Canada and our government's process. But no, it's not going to happen in the States. They don't want to do that. They've said in 2049, there's only one superpower. It will be China. So this guy comes on, even though his wife is under investigation for $4 million being funneled into her NGO on his $9 million lawn in sunny California, after telling you capitalism doesn't work, except it did for him, and telling you that this is a mad king with a tinfoil hat, and we have to use the 25th Amendment, which means scrapping the president? Oh, that's democracy. We'll open up the phone lines after the break. I believe that I spent enough time since 3 a.m. lining up all these clips and lining up my mind process to go, yeah, I can prove that this is a psyop in real time. We'll go to the phone lines after this. 416-870-6400. Stick with me. It's Brad Smith. It's No BS. Get to the roads with 640 Toronto. It's Big Trouble Traffic.
6: A big trouble spot with a crash on the westbound 401 Express approaching the 404 in DVP and two right lanes getting very heavy through here from Victoria Park. So easily collectors here. Also, Dufferin's now closed south of Bloor because of a crash from earlier. So try alternates like Lansdowne or Dovercourt. 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Those are the Big Trouble Traffic spots right now. 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
1: Wait, what?
2: That's right. If you're joining me right now talking about this Trump speech last night, I've been trying to roll out a PSYOP in real time. And now we're going to go to the phone lines to see the reaction because, you know, my contention is that I've just presented 14 years of Democrats saying that the elections are rigged and we should be looking into voting machines. And there are foreign interference by Russia, China, and Iran, all to say yesterday that Trump is full of BS. And it's just actually infuriating how the liberal and democratic parties in both Canada and the United States treat their voters like they're idiots who can't go do fact checking because that's what they're saying. If they're saying that out loud, they're making you believe what they call in Marxism or neo-Marxism, the big lie. So let's go to Tina from Alberta on the phone right now. Tina, what's going on?
3: Hi.
2: Hey, Tina, what's up?
3: Well, I was just telling the girl that answered the phone there that I really get frustrated. I was actually frustrated a bit before you even brought it up. I didn't know you were going to bring it up. There's a sub that was on for Greg this morning, and he went on a long segment of how Trump's doing this so that he can put doubt in our minds and on and on and on. And you know what? Fine, you can believe that. But when you're on a talk show, give all sides. Didn't really give the sides of that. And that's why I'm using that example. That's what our media does. So
2: of course,
3: when someone speaks about China and Canada, oh, no, it's fake. It's fake. It's fake. That's not true.
2: Tina, you know what's... we can have a conversation. Don't worry. But Tina, you know what's hilarious, right? Is I'm not a journalist. Never trained in journalism. I literally said, let's try this cake for 13 years. For me to be able to show both sides took me about 30 minutes of prep, finding the clips, seeing if there was any counterpoints, and then making sure that when Trump said something, then you just Google that or AI it to go, have Democrats ever said this? And overwhelmingly, it's easy to find that, which makes you realize that if I can do this as not a trained mainstream media person, why isn't the media doing it?
3: But that's the thing. You're not a journalist. You got into this because you were frustrated with what happened to you during COVID and a few other things probably too. I mean, it's kind of the same with me. I actually used to despise Trump and it was a tension point between me and
2: so
3: my husband.
2: Yeah.
3: And it was funny because my husband said, you know what? Why don't you spend about 2 weeks and go listen to the full clips of what you're arguing with me on? And I said, okay, I will.
2: Probably
3: and
2: like the fine people hoax stuff and stuff like that.
3: On the car thing and all. And so I went back and I listened and I'm like, holy crow, they are only giving clips. So then I went to the Canadian news and started listening. I mean, like this bridge thing, who the heck knows what the deal is? But that's the whole point. If you're not transparent, you're going to have problems.
2: Well, Tina, watch this. You want to hear about the clip thing? Well, it turns out that CBC actually did their job last night. Santi, I'm just going to find if we can pull up. I'm going to look at my clips here. It is number 22, Santiago, is Carney talking about the deal that he got on the U.S. bridge last night on CBC.
4: It's not splitting the tolls of the bridge. It is an agreement for 15 years to split net revenues. Splitting of tolls, any sharing of the toll revenue won't happen until all of the debt is repaid.
2: Now watch this, Tina, because CBC does their job for

0: one of the few times and claps back and says, nope, 23, Santi.
1: But that revenue Carney references comes overwhelmingly from tolls, money that, despite Carney's claims, will flow to the U.S. before Canada gets the $6.4 billion it paid to build the bridge back.
0: So Carney says something, and then guess what? CBC says, no, that didn't happen. That's what your media should do. That's what we're here for. It's not because we want to be on a side. It's because you deserve the truth. Tina, thank you for calling in. When we come back after the break, stay on the phone lines. We're doing our contest, a giveaway, two tickets to see Chicago and Styx in Toronto, July 28th at the RBC Amphitheater. Oh, this has been blowing up the phone lines. We'll see you after the break. It's No BS. I'm Brad Smith.
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11: This is Global News. It's 22 degrees at 10 o'clock. I'm Heather Good. A third day of bad air. Police investigating an accident involving an e-scooter and a Canadian country music superstar at the Horseshoe Tavern tonight. But first, let's get you moving and check 640 Toronto. Big trouble traffic.
12: A big trouble spot with a crash on the westbound 401 Express, approaching the 404 and DVP in two right lanes. With those delays, you'll want to use the collectors here as well. The city Dufferin's closed south of Bloor for a crash. Try Lansdowne or Dovercourt instead. Over 1,000 exotic birds and animals. 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Those are the big trouble traffic spots right now. I'm Miles Marcus, 640 Toronto.
11: Deceiving. Conditions seem much better outside today, but they aren't good enough to lift the orange air quality warning. Environment Canada says drifting smoke from the forest fires in northern Ontario are still making the air unhealthy, and heavy smoke will return tonight and last into tomorrow. The weather agency is recommending you limit being outdoors again today, and this doctor agrees.
13: Staying inside, even though you want to be outside, it's summer in Canada. So staying inside, doors and windows closed. If you have filters and things like that to use in your house, you know, using the air filters in your house, avoiding strenuous activity outside. And if you need to be outside and you do have a chronic lung condition, considering wearing a mask.
11: The orange level warning has been lowered to yellow in some parts of southern Ontario, including Durham Region and the Kawarthas. The province is asking Ottawa to send the military in to assist with evacuations. And today, the premier will hold a news conference to talk about the fires. The Ford government is accused of underfunding fire crews going into this season. The premier says that's not true.
14: We'd never underfund our firefighters, ever, never, ever. We've more than doubled the annual base funding, folks, for emergency firefighting. When I came into office, it was $70 million. It's up over $150 million.
11: The NDP says that $150 million base budget is still less than what the province actually spent on wildfires in each of the last 2 years. Officials say there are more than 100 burning in northern Ontario right now. Hundreds of people in the northwest have been forced from their homes, and one community has been completely destroyed. A man riding an e-scooter near Dufferin Mall is fighting for his life. Police say he was hit by a car at the intersection of Bloor and Dufferin around 8 this morning. The driver remained on the scene. Dufferin is closed between Bloor and Sylvan. Drivers are being advised to avoid the area. Let's go, girls.
15: I'm going out tonight. I'm feeling all right.
11: Will play at the iconic Horseshoe Tavern tonight. The Canadian country music superstar says the one-night show is a chance for her to come full circle, returning to the type of venue she would have played at before her first record deal. The Horseshoe has become an institution in the Canadian music scene, promoting local talents such as the Tragically Hip and Bare Naked Ladies. It has also hosted the Rolling Stones. Tickets are sold out for tonight's show. Twain's seventh album will be released July 24th. A look at the forecast from the Global News Weather Center. The orange air quality warning is in effect. A mix of sun and clouds today. Widespread smoke becoming local smoke this morning and then widespread this afternoon. A high of 27. The Humidex 32. The UV index very high, so put on some sunscreen. Tonight, partly cloudy. 40% chance of showers overnight. Risk of a thunderstorm. Widespread smoke. A low of 21. Tomorrow, cloudy. 60% chance of showers. Risk of a thunderstorm. Local smoke in the morning, windy at times, a high of 27. It's going to feel like 35. And then for Sunday, sunny and getting up to 25 degrees. Right now, it's 22 degrees in downtown Toronto. I'm Heather Good. 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
16: From 9 till noon. Stick right here, homie. This is No BS with Brad Smith. This dude right here, he's sick. This boy right here about to flip the script, yo. Check this. I just check this. My boy is up in here to flip. Flip. Nothing at all, motherfucker. He's just one of you with better hair. Biatch!
0: What? Happy Friday to everybody, whether you're listening live, locally, or on the iHeart Radio Canada app. I think iHeartRadio app all across the country. I appreciate you. You could be anywhere, but you're choosing to be here with me right now. And I mean that. It means a lot to me, especially because I'm not in the studio in Toronto. I'm in Hudson, Quebec, coming back of many things to visit one of my best friends who's in town. And it's such a privilege to be able to have the technology to be able to shoot out of my parents' basement. The first ever radio show shot from your mother's closet. But listen, I said we're going to get to a contest, right? And this contest is absolutely fire. The phone lines have been blowing up all week. It's 416-870-6400. Ooh, I hear it. Or 888-225-TALK. And you can call in because you could win.
17: I'm two tickets
0: to Chicago or Styx. Well, Chicago and Styx. July 28th at the RBC Amphitheater. On the Windy Cities Tour. These have been hard to come by, but when it's, you know, Chicago, you got Peter Cetera, but this is Come Sail Away with Styx. Come on, people.

0: So let's get to the phone lines right now and let's see if we can send someone July 28th to RBC Amphitheater to see what I've only known is one of the best concerts I've seen in a long time. Chicago. I haven't seen Styx in person, but gosh. Adam Sandler, growing up, he had them in all of his movies. Styx were in every single one of his movies, and I love them so much because of that. That's how I got introduced. But we're going to get introduced right now to, let's go line three, Santi, okay? Hello, who's this? Who am I speaking with?
1: Hello?
0: Hello, who's this? Who am I speaking with?
1: Hi, Melissa.
0: Melissa, where are you calling from?
1: Toronto.
0: Melissa from Toronto. You sound trepidatious. Are you nervous?
1: No, I didn't know you were speaking to me. I didn't know that.
0: Sorry, I'll speak louder. My voice is kind of mumbly and French-Canadian, but I digress. Are you a fan of Chicago or Styx?
1: I have seen them both live. In fact,
0: have you really?
1: The last time I have seen Chicago was actually the concert you were at. You mentioned that you were there in 2017 at what was called Molson Amphitheater. I was at that concert. I see a lot of concerts, but yeah, I guess I would say I'm a fan of Chicago Styx. I don't think I've seen them since 1979. That's what was Maple Leaf Gardens.
0: God, so you see a lot of concerts. Where does Chicago rank up for you? Because, I don't see as many as that, but it's just a nostalgic band that clicks into my movie reference knowledge. So every time they came out with a song, and then I'm not the biggest music aficionado, but that's when I clicked in that Peter Cetera was a single artist as well as being with Chicago. It's like, oh, they're the same person.
1: That's right. Yeah, but he left like 1985. Yeah, a long time ago.
0: Oh, look at the stats on you. So you're going to know what song was the only Styx song to reach the top of the charts on the Billboard Hot 100.
1: About Styx?
0: The only number one they had.
1: Okay. Let me...
0: I like you, so I'm going to give you
1: a hint. Babe, maybe?
0: Yes! Look at you, the big brain on you. Oh, this is amazing. Oh, we're sending a true music fan to the concert July 28th. You just won two tickets to go see Styx and Chicago at the Windy City Tour at the RBC Amphitheater. You pumped up?
1: I am, but I'm actually shocked myself because I'm not really good at trivia.
0: What are you talking about? You just named off the year Peter Cetera separated from the group, and the last time that you saw Styx was in 1979. You had that in the bank.
1: Okay, but that's basic common sense that Peter Cetera left a long time ago because he is Chicago. It's like Freddie Mercury is Queen. Adam Lambert being part of Queen is not Queen. So, yeah.
0: Okay, love, do me a favor because my ADHD kicks in sometimes. What's your first name? I apologize so much.
1: Marissa.
0: Marissa, okay. Marissa, you know more about, to the level of knowledge you have, I kind of want you to show up to this RBC Amphitheater with a Bristol board and the sign saying Peter Cetera is Chicago. That would be the greatest thing of all time.
1: I don't know. I don't think the band members would enjoy that.
0: Who are you going to take?
1: I don't know. I do know a lot of people who don't listen to new music, so they probably would be really happy if I invite them.
0: Well, listen, Marissa, I'm happy that you called in on a Friday, and I hope your Friday is just a little bit better and that you have a great weekend, okay?
1: Thank you.
0: Okay, my pleasure. You stay on hold. We'll get all your information. Ooh, that's great. Can we play a little Babe on the outside of this, Santiago? Because I love this song. Right, it's their only, I believe, only number one hit of all time. And that is because, I mean, if you wanted to replay the clip I've played like three or four times this week, which is Adam Sandler, and it's the little kid Julian from Big Daddy saying the only reason the critics hated them is because they're cynical ass, you know. And when you listen to the musicality on this one, it just kind of hits you and you realize that I was like, there it is. You realize that there was a study done that showed that from 1970 to 1990, the music was so upbeat that they do like a beats per minute. And they register whether it kicks your dopamine up into a happy mood or kicks your, you know, you into a bad mood. And supposedly 70 to 85% of all music from 70 to 1999 was happy mooded music. Well, it turns out that recently in the last 10 years, only 12%. Does that say something about this? Because when you listen to Dennis DeYoung here, you just kind of go, wow, music was so different back then. Santi. This is my friend Anna Golia, though, because I wanted to link this to music. Anna Golia, she's been on Degrassi Junior High. She's been on Degrassi High. She's been in movies. She's been in John Travolta movies.

And this is my friend who just released this song today, last night actually, on Spotify. I figured for our demographic, this would be that really groovy phase. You want happy music, you want music that puts you in a good mood. Well, my friend Anagolia, you can find this on Spotify. Her name's Anagolia, A-N-A-G-O-L-J-A.

wanted to give her a little shout out because this is one of my oldest friends and one of my tightest friends. I've known this girl for 15 years, and she's really, really, really come into her own, not only as an actress, but as a singer as well. So it's always good to give Canadian content a little bump up. So you can find that on Spotify. Again, it's Anna Golja, G-O-L-J-A. And it's got a real like Motown swing funk vibe. You don't get that kind of music anymore. And of course, because I'm back in Hudson, Quebec, and we've done hard politics for the first hour, and you need a little refresh if you were joining me before. But if you're just joining me now, and you haven't been this week, you know that I'm shooting out of Hudson, Quebec. Small town, right? I did a intro Wednesday morning talking about all the people who have been here and who have come from here. When I grew up, 2,000 people, right? But, you know, I just look at my father, Larry Smith, coming from here. And then you go down the notable list of names because he was a huge star in the 70s playing for the Montreal Alouettes, won two Grey Cups, then took over the Alouettes in 1996, 1997, ran the club for, till 2011. But he was the valedictorian of Hudson High School. The year after the valedictorian, guess who it was? Jack Layton. That's right. The NDP leader, famous for the Orange Wave, who brought back the working class party to Canada. And it's funny because then we play music and artists like Patrick Watson, who you've heard probably on every commercial you've ever heard in your entire life. He's got over a billion streams. I used to sing in the choir with him right down the street. Like, I'm looking out of my father's office right now. It's like a little closet size, and it's really hot because I had to plug the AC thing with a towel because it would cause enough noise that the mic would pick it up. But I look down to my right and it goes to Main Road, right? And that is small town. We only have four stop signs, no stoplights. If you turn right, you go, what, a kilometer? There's St. Mary's Church where I used to sing in the choir with Patrick Watson. Now he's a global superstar, billions of streams. But also too, funny story is that my brother, Wes Smith, he was a corporate VP by 26, really smart kid. And at 32, just decided to get out of the rat race. And we're all like, what are you going to do, Smitty? And or I call him Schmeisel. What are you going to do, Schmeis? And he goes, yeah, I don't know. He was just figuring it out. He picked up the bass. And in all honesty, we were like, where is this going to go? But just like my brother kind of has the same mind frame as I do, like when you pick something up and you want to be good at it, you're like relentless, knowing you'll never be perfect, but you're always trying to get better. So he picked up the bass, joined this this band with these guys. And we're like, okay, 37, 38 years old. Like, well, where's this going to go? Well, aren't they one of the biggest cover bands in Quebec, let alone Canada? They have two residencies at the Casino de Montréal and the Casino du Gatineau. And not only that, they're working on, and they do cover music. They do this like Red Hot Chili Peppers, Bob Marley, reggae funk thing. They also do like the classic covers, like the Doobie Brothers, everything like this. But they're like a working band making good money. They do over 100 gigs a year. I'm so proud of them. And so when I'm saying, we're going through the Styx concert giveaway with Chicago. And then I'm like, my friend Anna came out with a song last night. Gosh, well, this cover band, they came from nowhere. 5 years ago, now they're doing 100 gigs all over the place. Well, guess what? They're working on new music, their first original music. So I want to introduce you to the One Love Project. And this is People Come Together. Turn it up. Let's groove.

0: my brother slapping the bass. Like, if you've ever watched I Love You, Man, he's holding it high. He's just slapping the bass, man. Slapping the bass, man. So a little segue in between the tough day, just to groove you up. And I hope your Friday's doing well. And I hope your weekend, you've got great things planned. And I hope that great things happen to you on the weekend, because I'm excited to be here in Hudson, Quebec, seeing my best friend, Michael McGrath. I've known him since I was 2 years old, my oldest friend ever. And you realize, as you get older, what those relationships mean, you know, like that you can look back and someone can know your entire landscape of your entire life, see you through all the ups and the downs. Know that I could look down the street again, and instead of turning right on Main Road, turn left on Main Road, go another kilometer to Hudson High School, where he used to help me train for football. This is a real thing. And back in the day, I don't know if anyone remembers, but there was this TV network called Spike TV. It'd probably be canceled now because it was like dedicated just for men and it was like uber masculine. But there was a show called Pros versus Joes, where they would put amateur athletes up against former professional athletes. So we would go, whether it was university or before the CFL. And Mike was like a really decent athlete in high school, but 6'4", built like a string bean. But he would throw the ball to me while I would run routes, and we would call it Pros versus Joes. And all I remember as I'm going to break here is he would yell to me, "You touch it, you catch it. You touch it, you catch it." And I tried to live by that my entire career. If I got on the field, sadly, I was on the bench most of the time. Okay, let's go to a break right now. But when we come back, we've got so much to talk about. I want to hit this Mark Carney thing because, you know, propaganda just doesn't hit us in the United States. And thank you to the caller, Tina, before the break at 9:45, when we were talking about just how much it's hard to get two sides of a story, specifically in Canada. But you know what? CBC, am I about to give them props for clapping back at Mark Carney? This might blow your mind if you're an anti-CBC person. It's no BS. I'm Brad Smith. Stick with me. Let's get to the roads with 640 Toronto. It's big trouble traffic.
1: A big trouble spot with the closure of Dufferin south of Bloor because of a crash. You want to use Lionsdown or Dovercourt in the meantime. And in Scarborough, new crash as Highway 2A closed west of Meadowvale. So if you're coming from Kingston Road, it's best to go across Old Kingston Road instead. 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Those are the big trouble traffic spots right now. I'm Miles Marcus. 640 Toronto.
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0: Welcome back to the show. Hope you're having a great Friday because we've got a great show for the rest of the day. Oh my God. If you can't wait for 11:20 because the 9 o'clock hour, you know, obviously I did my weekend review. We're going to redo that one if you didn't hear it at 11 o'clock. But we went on, three segments of talking about this Trump speech, not because of what election integrity means to the country, which it should be paramount when you think about it. National security, number one, that's the number one thing that you have to accomplish as a country. That's your job as the government, is to protect the citizens. I would argue that number two has to be making sure that the people who pay your salaries and who fund this entire country have the right to secure elections. And I'm not saying out loud that I think the elections are 100% rigged, but I think I can make a case for saying that. Do you think that there is 0% election fraud in elections? And if you think that there's no election fraud whatsoever, then have your opinion. I would argue that that's one of the more insane opinions I'd ever hear before, but we're going to talk to Lisa Raitt at 11:20 about it, because Trump is inferring that Chinese interference, specifically CCP interference, has been huge in the 2020 elections. Now, he released four tranches of documents yesterday, and supposedly today, the Department of Homeland Security is going to provide now the evidence to back up these alleged claims. So let's understand that this is not just an isolated incident. We know that the CCP has interfered in our government processes before. We're aware of that. It's proven. We know that there are, by that McDonald Laurier Institute, or was it Fraser, 575 CCP foreign entities. We had Kevin O'Leary, Mr. Wonderful, on the show on Tuesday, and he made it known, just like Lieutenant Colonel retired David Redmond did the week before, that China has openly said that in the struggle for superpowers across the globe, well, guess what? There's only going to be one. And it's going to be China by 2049. We know that recently in California, that an elected mayor pled guilty to charges of being a CCP spy, operative, whatever you want to say, working for the enemy. So how far does this go down the path of creating election interference? But according to the Democrats in the United States, first of all, they've never said the election was rigged or they've never had problems with election interference. But they went so far as to say, you know, we shouldn't air things that aren't factual. So we're going to get to that with Lisa Raitt, the Honorable Lisa Raitt. And I won't do it. When my father used to be on the show, because that's how I started, I had no guests. No one would come on. I would get my dad on for the segment, Nepotism News. And I would go, the Honorable. Honorable. I would never do that to Lisa, though, because she is fire when it comes to being on radio. But this isn't just, a story that is just in the U.S. Propaganda and psyops happen all the time. And it seems to be today that because of last night's speech with Donald Trump, I'm just focusing on the messaging more of how we get message. And so and I am one of those people that would, like, when I am corrected or someone says, no, this is what happened, I love to stand corrected. Just like a beautiful listener reached out last night and said, you know, when you were talking about this whole View controversy, about them coming out and saying, like, we want a woman to be elected in South Carolina, but Lindsey Graham, the senator, died and they appointed, I said, his daughter. Someone came out and said, no, it was his sister. So I stand corrected. I was giving misinformation on that one. Still nepotism. But just like now, a caller reached out because we're going through these clips. I'm trying to get them fired off. Santiago had 28 to get through in the first segment, 28 clips. And I said there was CBC clapback, and I gave them too much credit. And unbeknownst to me, it wasn't CBC. And so I was promoting that CBC was doing a good job. I stand corrected. They are not. They still aren't. But Mark Carney, and I don't want to talk about the Gordie Howe bridge because I think it's like one of those things. Yeah, does it affect our daily lives? Yeah, of course, with food prices. But are you waking up going, hey, I wonder what that deal is that we got on the old Gordie Howe bridge there? No one's thinking that. No one is thinking that. But what I am thinking is just how, you know, the media in Canada, because unlike the United States, we only have left-leaning media, except for, it seems to be, 640 in Toronto and all across Canada on the iHeartRadio app. But Mark Carney comes out and he's doing this press conference and he's getting bombarded, right? Because shooting's on the weekend. Now he's got to deal with the fires that are burning, all the smoke that's billowing over Michigan, and the Michigan, people are calling him out. The New York State Governor Hochul last night saying that the Canada's wildfires are affecting us. But Mark Carney came out talking about this bridge because, oh, it was built by us and we paid for all of it. But then there's tolls. Are we splitting the tolls? And then Mark Carney, you know, essentially the parliament and the cabinet said, well, you know, this deal that we've made is going to be kept between us. But then Mackenzie Gray from obviously Global News, because Global News holds it down, was asking him about the actual transaction. Mark Carney said this about how it's being paid back.
11: It's not splitting the tolls of the bridge. It is an agreement for 15 years to split net revenues. Splitting of tolls, any sharing of the toll revenue won't happen until all of the debt is repaid.
0: Yeah, he said that, until all of the debt is repaid. And Mackenzie Gray from Global News saying, nah, that's not it. Let's hear it.
12: But that revenue Carney references comes overwhelmingly from tolls, money that, despite Carney's claims, will flow to the U.S. before Canada gets the $6.4 billion it paid to build the bridge back.
0: So what they call this in Marxism, neo-Marxism, whatever, the big lie, it keeps going on. Just like the C-14. Oh, we're going to change jail and bail. We're going to make sure it's harder to get people out on bail, and we're going to repeat offenders. They're going to go to jail, even though our jails are at 120% capacity to upwards of 150% capacity. So we are not currently building any more jails. We don't have any more beds. So where are we going to put these people without the infrastructure that we've needed this whole time? We've got tougher laws. They're in place. But in 2 months, are we going to go, hey, remember when we said, remember when I said the other day it would take 2 days to turn these fires that happened, that we don't have the water bombers to be reactive about to stop the situation? 2 days ago, I said it would turn into a climate debate, and it already is all over the internet. And regardless of that debate, we're not talking about that. We're talking about the reactive nature of the government and how inept they've been. But it changed to we gotta focus on the climate. So let's come back after the break, because I'm psyched up for this story. We're going to get off politics here for a second, or maybe it'll involve some, because you've heard of MKUltra. You've heard of secret government organizations doing mind control tricks on people, or just, the declassified documents, as Trump dropped last night. We don't believe them anymore. They're declassified, but they're declassified by the wrong people. So we can't really dive into them. But we are after the break with a special guest who just was in front of government down in the States to give his thoughts on them, and you won't believe the conversation we're about to have. It's No BS. I'm Brad Smith. Stick with me.
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19: 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Ribs are already marinating, aren't they?
20: Yeah, since yesterday. But there's a system moving through. And if it hits a 4 o'clock...
19: What does the radar say?
20: Clears by 2. 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Bug index is low.
19: So fire it up.
20: Yeah. Yeah, okay. Fire it up.
19: You're bringing me a plate, right?
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0: And we're back. And you know what? A conversation I'm excited to have. Because the CIA's MKUltra program wasn't science fiction. Decades of mind control experiments, LSD dosing with unwitting citizens, and torture in places like Montreal's Allen Memorial Institute. Stephen Kinzer, who is international law at Brown, and also an author of a book that I'm scrolling down to see right now, Stephen, because this is how it is when you shoot from home. And I was talking to you the entire break, so I was so excited to get you on. Author of the book, Prisoner in Chief, is joining me right now. And I guess we just have to baseline this for anyone who hasn't had this conversation before. Give us a brief overview on MKUltra from your standpoint.
23: In the early 1950s, terrorized by Cold War fears, the CIA launched the most intense search ever for the secret of mind control. It launched this project, MK Ultra, with the goal of trying to figure out how to capture people's minds. There were intense experiments conducted in this project during the 1950s. Indeed, they were the most brutal and intense experiments ever carried out by any agency of the U.S. government. These were carried out in the United States, in foreign countries. There were a number of deaths. We don't know the number. But it was the goal of the project to try to find a way to implant a new mind into someone's brain. And the guy who ran the project, a scientist named Sidney Gottlieb, came up with the idea that before you could figure out how to insert a new mind into someone's brain, you first had to figure out a way to destroy the mind that was in there. So all those horrific and brutal MKUltra experiments were aimed at finding ways to blow away a human mind and destroy a human soul and a human body. These went on all through the 1950s and beyond. In the end, it was concluded that the whole project was misconceived because mind control actually, as the director of the project himself ultimately conceded, is a myth. But countless lives were devastated and destroyed during the MK Ultra project run by the CIA, mostly during the 1950s.
1: Okay, so this brings you to a hearing in front of government June 30th of this past year, so just recently. So what was your stance? Why were you down there, and what was your position? What was your driving point to those who were listening?
23: I was called down to testify in front of a hearing in Washington on June 30th. They're trying to find ways to learn more about what MKUltra was. The points that I made there were that the reason we have all these conspiracy theories is that many of them have some basis in reality. And MKUltra, is the very existence of MKUltra, is a sign that some of the wildest conspiracy theories could have a grain of truth to them. So I was urging the committee to try to find out more details about what happened. When the director of MKUltra and his boss, the head of the CIA, finally left office in the 1970s, they decided to destroy all the records of MKUltra. 7 crates of records were destroyed at the CIA Record Center in Maryland. That's a federal crime, but it's not anything compared to the crimes that would have been documented in that collection. So we only have an outline of what MKUltra was. And one of the things I did say to the committee is that although my book, Poisoner in Chief, is probably the most complete account of MKUltra that exists, I am painfully aware that I've only discovered a small portion of what MKUltra was and what Sidney Gottlieb did.
1: Okay, you said something interesting there, right? You're like, all these wild conspiracies, there's a speck of truth within them. Tell me some of these conspiracies, because when I hear MKUltra, obviously I'm of that documentary generation that go Charles Manson, and that's my first and foremost. The Ted Kaczynskis, those are my first and foremost. So name me something that you've found a little breadcrumb of truth in something that's that wildly we think is, well, the conspiracy theorists think is true.
23: When I was researching Poisoner in Chief, I went to Germany because a number of its most brutal experiments were conducted there. There I found, outside of Frankfurt, what I think might be the first CIA safe house or black site. It's a lovely chalet just outside of Frankfurt. When I arrived there, the guy who had just bought it and was breaking it up into nice condominiums took me into the basement where he has his storage rooms, and he told me these were the cells where the CIA doctors and their Nazi counterparts carried out grotesque and horrific murderous experiments that were actually just continuations of the experiments that those Nazi doctors had been conducting only a few years earlier, just a few miles down the road. And the people in the area all know what happened in this house. They told me that people who were experimented to death by MKUltra were buried in the nearby forests in places that are now covered over with shopping malls and parking garages. So I was actually in a house where this torture happened. And among the people who showed up at that house to help supervise and design these horrific, torturous experiments were the former head of biowarfare for the Nazis and the chief medical officer of the Nazi army. So that shows you. The Nazi experience in torturing and murdering people in concentration camps formed a foundation for MKUltra, because when Sidney Gottlieb launched the program, like a good scientist, he asked himself, what research already exists? Who knows how much sarin gas it takes to kill an individual, and what poisons injected in what parts of the body will kill a person more quickly or more slowly? We don't know any of that, because you have to kill people in order to find that information. Now that the CIA wanted that information, where do they go? Well, it was the Nazis who had conducted those murderous projects in their concentration camps, and the Japanese, who in some cases had done things even more horrific than what were done in the concentration camps. So the bridge from the Nazi torturers to MKUltra is very direct and very short.
1: I don't even know where to go with that, because my mind wants to go, what was your reaction when those are the people in the room with you?
23: Of course, those actual figures to whom I referred were not physically present.
1: Yeah, understanding the process of that being where you're standing.
23: It was scary. I have a particular interest in history of going to rooms where big historical events happened. I've been in a lot of them. But this was not really a big historical event because it was so secret. MKUltra was among the most secret projects that the CIA ever undertook. But being in there, I got a sense that this was something huge. It was something horrific. And that's what set me off with the momentum to write Poisoner in Chief.
1: I love this. When we come back after the break, though, with Stephen Kurzer, like, I have to ask you, because the baseline knowledge for a lot of people was the LSD drugging, among other things, to create what? Hypnotic state, sensory deprivation, all that stuff, to try to mold the mind. I want you to give us a little taste of what you know about that and how effective or not effective that was, the outcomes of those, because there is some crazy stories, right? There are some, and I'm going to dive into one right off the top, a salacious lead in to see if it is conspiracy or absolutely crap. And we'll be back with Stephen Kinzer after this, who was just testifying June 30th, 2026, just recently to government in the United States about MKUltra. It's No BS. I'm Brad Smith. Stick with me. Let's hit the roads with 640 Toronto. It's big trouble traffic.
2: Some big trouble spots off the highways, including a crash from earlier closing Dufferin south of Bloor. You do have alternates like Lansdowne or Dovercourt. Another crash in the east end has closed Highway 2A west of Meadowvale, so avoid that by using Old Kingston Road if you're going across Kingston Road. Over 1,000 exotic birds and animals. 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Those are the big trouble traffic spots right now. I'm Miles Marcus, 640 Toronto.
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1: And we're back. And guess what? The CIA's MKUltra program wasn't just science fiction. Decades of mind control experience, LSD dosing on unwitting citizens. And Stephen Kinzer is here with me right now, international relations at Brown University, but also the author of Poisoner in Chief. Stephen, thanks for joining me.
23: Great to be with you, despite the subject.
1: We had a good conversation off the air here, and I was like, oh, great, that we got to rejig this, because, you know, I want to come back and understand, because a lot of people, when they're talking about MKUltra, they know that they think that the primary method of mind manipulation, if you will, was LSD to create hypnotic states and sensory deprivation. Is that true? And what other kind of substances were they using?
23: Sidney Gottlieb probably knew more about toxins and poisons than anybody in the world. He was fascinated by LSD once it was discovered right after the war in Switzerland. And in 1953, he even persuaded the CIA to buy the entire world supply of LSD. He used it in a variety of ways. Sometimes he used it in horrifically brutal experiments, like one at the federal prison in Kentucky, in which seven African-American inmates were segregated and fed what were described in the protocol as double, triple, and quadruple doses of LSD every day for 77 days without being told what was happening to them, presumably in an effort to see if that would destroy a human mind. And we have no idea

0: Volunteers. So who were among the first volunteers who showed up? One was Allen Ginsberg, the hip poet who wound up being a high priest of LSD. Another was Ken Kesey, who went on to write that counterculture Bible, One Flew Over the Cuckoo's Nest. Another was Robert Hunter, the lyricist for the Grateful Dead. He took the LSD and brought it to the Grateful Dead. Ken Kesey started those acid trip tests in which he would spread LSD to all his friends. So it was through Gottlieb that LSD leaked out into the general population. And the irony, of course, is that the drug that Gottlieb hoped would give the United States the power to control the world actually wound up fueling a generational rebellion, which was aimed at destroying everything that the
1: CIA. Isn't that awesome? That is awesome. You know, we're talking offline and I said one thing about this. Oh God, that's a great story. And I was like, you know, sometimes when I'm hearing this stuff, and especially before the break, talking about torture and how evil humanity could get, you immediately cut me off and you said, not just humanity, the government. And you said you read your manuscript hundreds of times over and over, but there was always a paragraph that you skipped because it showed the evil in humanity. And I want to see if we can get you to read a little excerpt of it from your book, Poisoner in Chief.
0: I'm going to read you a couple of sentences, but if there are sensitive souls out there, please turn
1: earmuffs, your earmuffs, everybody.
0: So these are accounts of what were experiments that were carried out in Japan under the auspices of a doctor who was also an officer in the Imperial Japanese Army, who later then went to work for MK Ultra. So he's one of the people who laid the groundwork for MK Ultra because he had knowledge that the CIA needed in its MK Ultra project. What was that knowledge? So let me just read you a couple of things that Dr. Ishii and his men did in Japan during the Second World War. They brought in captured people who they called logs that they could experiment to death. And here's a quote from my book. They were exposed to poison gas so that their lungs could later be removed and studied, slowly roasted by electricity to determine the voltages needed to produce death, hung upside down to study the progress of natural choking, locked into high pressure chambers until their eyes popped out, spun in centrifuges, infected with anthrax, syphilis, plague, cholera, and other diseases, forcibly impregnated to provide infants for vivisection, bound to stakes to be incinerated by soldiers testing flamethrowers, slowly frozen to observe the progress of hypothermia. Some were dissected alive or had limbs amputated so attendants could monitor their slow deaths by bleeding and gangrene. I think I've gone enough there. You get an idea that this kind of systematic torture provided the Japanese and German torturers with information that MK Ultra wanted. So rather than hanging those people, and Ishii was about to be hanged, just like the head of the Nazi biowarfare program, we rescued them and told them, we'll make a deal with you. Instead of hanging you, we'll hire you. And they came to work for MK Ultra. That's part of the genealogy of this project.
1: Oh my God. Okay. I only have like 30 seconds left. Where were they getting these people that they were testing on?
0: The people that the CIA used were known as expendables. So the ones particularly in Europe were people that, so Gottlieb had the right to go into another country like Germany and have the CIA go out and find expendables. So who were they? They were people who it was thought could be experimented to death and nobody would miss them. Either they were people with no families, or they were foreign refugees who had just arrived, or they were suspected enemy agents. So Gottlieb had what amounted to a license to kill issued by the U.S. government. He would go to a country, have the CIA supply him with expendables, and then experiment on them to the point of death. That was legally allowed. He was working for an agency of the U.S. Wow. government. And that's why MK Ultra today is definitely the root of a lot of conspiracy theories that really don't seem very wild.
1: Well, now I know what I'm doing. I'm going and getting Poisoner in Chief, Stephen Kinzer. Thank you so much. I can't wait. We're going to reach out again because I got to talk more about this. Sir, thank you. I appreciate you.
0: Okay, great to be with you.
1: All right, Stephen Kinzer, international relations at Brown University and author of Poisoner in Chief. We'll be back after the break.

0: How do you even follow that? It's no BS. I'm Brad Smith. We're going to re-rack the week in review. If you missed it at 9 o'clock, stick with me. And if you didn't, it gets better every time.
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3: This is Global News. It's 23 degrees at 11 o'clock. I'm Heather Good. Doug Ford losing two cabinet ministers. Charges laid in a counterfeit investigation. And World Cup action wraps up this weekend. But first, let's get you moving and check 640 Toronto. Big trouble traffic.
4: A big trouble spot with an ongoing crash investigation downtown, closing Dufferin south of Bloor. So instead use Lansdowne or Dover course. As well, another crash has closed Highway 2A west of Meadowvale in the east end. So if you're going across Kingston Road, try Old Kingston Road here. 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Those are the big tall traffic spots right now. I'm Miles Marcus, 640 Toronto.
3: We have breaking news this morning. Stan Cho has resigned from Doug Ford's cabinet. The premier announced it in a statement. The Minister of Tourism, Culture and Gaming came under fire for expensing thousands of dollars worth of hotel stays in Toronto, even though he lives in the city. Cho plans to continue as an MPP for Willowdale. And another cabinet minister is retiring. Neil Lumsden says he's leaving politics on August 4th. He has served as the Minister of Sport. We will have to deal with poor air for the third day in a row. Although conditions have improved, smoke from the Northern Ontario wildfires will move into the city later today. Global's Megan King has more.
5: If you take a look behind me here, you can see the skyline compared to yesterday. Definitely a little bit clearer what we're seeing. But according to Environment Canada, the air quality in Toronto is still classified as very poor. And during heavy smoke conditions, everyone's health is at risk, regardless of their age or health status. While they say there may be temporary improvements this afternoon, very poor air quality will return to all regions this evening and may persist into the weekend. It is still recommended that people limit their time outdoors as a result.
3: The city says it has canceled all outdoor activities until the orange level is lifted and outdoor pools remain closed. Canada's Wonderland has canceled its fireworks show tomorrow night. But the Spirit of Brazil, Taste of Vietnam and Big on Bloor Festival are still a go on the weekend. A Kitchener man has been charged in connection with two alleged scams involving counterfeit money. Peel police say he used fake cash to buy precious metals from private sellers and online marketplaces. The first time it happened was in January. The man arranged to buy gold bars and handed over more than $8,000 to the seller. But it turned out the money was fake. The same thing happened again in March. 24-year-old Taryn Miller is facing a number of charges, including two counts of fraud. Miller is wanted by several police forces across the province for similar alleged offenses and was already on a judicial release for other fraud-related charges before the courts. 39 days of joy and heartbreak wrap up this weekend. The World Cup will come to an end on Sunday when Spain and Argentina play for the trophy. The game starts at 3 o'clock. Argentina is the defending champion. England and France play for third place tomorrow. A look at the forecast from the Global News Weather Center. The orange air quality warning is still in effect. A mix of sun and clouds today. Widespread smoke becoming local smoke this morning. Then widespread this afternoon. A high of 27. The Humidex 32. The UV index very high. Tonight partly cloudy. 40% chance of showers. Risk of a thunderstorm overnight. Widespread smoke. A low of 21. Tomorrow cloudy. 60% chance of showers. Risk of a thunderstorm. Local smoke in the morning. Windy at times. A high of 27. The Humidex 35. And then for Sunday, sunny and getting up to 25 degrees. Right now it's 23 degrees in downtown Toronto. I'm Heather Good. This is Global News.

0: Yeah, let's go, shall we? All the way from Hudson, Quebec. But I'm live to you right now, all over Ontario and all over Canada on the iHeart Radio app. So, listen, we've got an hour left of my show, and we got to get you into the weekend in the right way with a week in review. We've been doing this for 3 weeks, and we figured we'd continue it because it's just a good way to kind of put into, into a clear view or a high-level view or a high-level review of what the week was like, because it started off in such a crazy way. Obviously, what happened in downtown Toronto, Ontario, Canada this weekend was insane. Multiple shootings, multiple mass shootings, one of which was the Salsa on St. Clair Festival, 13,000 people there. It was two targeted individuals firing at each other, but that also ended up inflicting wounds on multiple people. Two people dead as well. And then there was a crazy situation down at Polson Pier, right by the waterfront in Toronto. Beautiful area near a Rebel nightclub. About 12 hours after this, where a man who 2 years ago, 25-year-old, was indicted for smuggling guns from the United States to Canada. Well, then obviously this model citizen decided that wasn't enough. So he had to break into someone's house and torture this person, to the point where he said it's time for a bit of torture, over $15,000 of crypto. So imagine what you would do if you're going to torture someone over that. Well, he pled guilty to that May 26th, just, 2 months ago. And they thought this model citizen deserved to be on bail. So they put him on bail. He found an illegal firearm, shot up the waterfront around Toronto. And on his way out, he got shot himself, injured multiple people, stole a rideshare car like it's goddamn Grand Theft Auto, and was banging cars and citizens on the way up. And it was crazy. So Mark Carney came on Monday to try to calm Canada down because he's launching new legislation July 15th, C-14. It's going to be tighter bail, more jail, supposedly. But here's Mark Carney.
1: This year, our government has introduced 6 new laws to combat crime and protect you and your kids. In total, there are more than 80 targeted changes to the criminal code to keep violent and repeat offenders off your streets, to overhaul the bail and sentencing systems, and to give police officers the tools they need to keep you safe.
0: Now listen, everyone wants to be safe. Everyone wants more people in jail and not repeat violent offenders out on the streets, because, violent crime has been up dramatically in the last 10 years. That's a stat. I mean, crime seems like it's down, but it's actually not. And here's the problem is that when you look at what's going on right now in the jail situation, you want to put more people in jail. Well, the problem was when I talked to Hank and Zygna, for the first time on air 8 months ago, why are these people out? Why are they out on bail? Why are we having these conversations? Brad, we don't have the prison space. Well, the prison space provincially, they run jails. It's at 120 to 150% of capacity. It's already overrun. 60% to 70% of the jail inmates are people waiting for their sentencing. So we don't have the space. We don't have the beds. So is this just another one of those Marxist big lies? Like, we're going to tell you this to make you feel safe, but in 2 months from now, are we going to be going, why are all these people out on bail? Because we don't have the beds. Like, are we going to double, triple, quadruple up these cells and then have human rights violations? Because we know our judges in Canada will probably like a good human rights violation being done to a prisoner, even if it is violent crime. It's just the situation we're in. And it's the same day that Tiff Macklem, Bank of Canada, said that the economy, regardless of this recession, we've got a good outlook, right, Tiff?
2: The other thing is the U.S. economy is strong. That is creating strong foreign demand for our exports. U.S. orders, they are starting to come back.
0: Wait, our outlook is good because the U.S. is strong? I thought we're not supposed to be dealing with them. I thought we're supposed to be in a trade. I thought we're supposed to be anti-American. Well, half the country is anti-American. Their elbows are still, I actually don't know where their elbows are right now. But Condoleezza Rice, high-level official in the Bush administration, was on a stage doing a press conference and talking about this anti-American rhetoric and, basically saying, like, these countries, especially, I think she was targeting Carney, they got to stop saying you don't want or you don't need the USA.
3: Stop saying we'll do it without the United States. Right? You may speak into existence exactly what you need to avoid.
0: And she's talking about isolationism. If you say you don't need them, then the USA is damn well ready to go and be isolationist. But the next day after this, Kevin O'Leary, Mr. Wonderful's on my show. And while we're having an interesting conversation of, how to invest in the future, he breaks this one on me where I'm like, how do we fix the relationship here? You're in the States. Our entrepreneurs are leaving. We're seeing an exodus of Canadians, especially the ones who are making the money. Like, is this relationship ever going to repair? And he said, in my lifetime, I'm going to see Canada and the U.S. come even closer than I think. Here he is.
4: It may not be under Carney, and Trump may not be under him, but I guarantee you, combining the two economies to a common currency, a common EU-type passport, and keeping sovereignty is the solution. And you will see it in your lifetime. I guarantee you that's going to happen.
5: Really?
4: 100%.
0: Wait, we want a North American union of two countries? Won't that just make us the 51st state? Oh, but you get to keep your sovereignty. Keep your sovereignty if you're using one passport, one currency? I think the U.S. would impose their economies of scale all over us. The same day, we heard that Mark Carney, 2 months ago, obviously had that big trip in the sky with all his friends, spent $150,000 on food. And you're like, okay, this can't happen again, right? The optics are bad. The economy sucks. People are struggling. 2.2 million people are at food bank. But no, Mark Carney says, hold my beer. I'm going to spend $160,000 this time with 55 people on my jet. We're going to eat all the caviar we want on the same week that we hit $3,000 donation to Food Banks Canada for putting our Eurovision song in. Ironically, on that day, we find out Mark Carney's eating caviar in the sky. You donated. We gave you this song. And the irony isn't left that this is the opening lyrics to Carn Man Carney.

0: Let's go. And thank you to everybody who donated. We're going to get that link out to you for an Ask Me Anything on Zoom. And I'm telling you right now, you can go still donate because people are in need. $1 gets you all of our songs, but you can donate as much or as little as you want. But we appreciate all of you, 70 beautiful, some odd people who continue to donate to this day because, you know what, when we look down the States, what's going on is not making me feel any better because communism is a very scary thing and these new generations think communism can be different. They can do it differently than a structure and an ideology that's killed more people than war. Communism. And Fox got leaked documents from the Democratic Socialist Agenda. Yes, the Democratic Socialists, famously from Zoran Mamdani and AOC and Rashida Tlaib, like these very aggressive statements. But it can't be that bad, right? What do they want to change the Democratic Party into? Because this is the future of the Democratic Party. Let's hear it.
1: They want to eliminate the U.S. Senate. They want to replace the president and the U.S. Supreme Court with an executive and judiciary chosen by a subordinate to Congress. They want amnesty for all immigrants. And they want to defund the Department of War.
0: Oof, God. That's what the future of America is? That's who the Democratic Party is becoming? AOC was just on camera last night saying that we don't want people who think like Democrats 10 years ago. I don't want anyone who thinks like this. And this is one of their leaders, Rashida Tlaib. She's a congresswoman, but she was at a DSA event a year ago, which is one of the most salacious DSA events ever. This is her and her message to people in that room and what they're going to do moving forward.
2: Look at this room's mother. We ain't going anywhere. Political structures that I have to work in, that we are surrounded by, was built on slavery and genocide and rape and oppression.
0: Ooh, while you're wearing a Hamas scarf. But I mean, I'm not sure she understands how progression works. And when you're looking back at 250 years for the, you know, United States of America and the progress we've come in Canada. Yeah, those things are true. Most countries in the world, except for two, were pretty much decided by extreme wars and terrible situations. But no, you're right. Ro Khanna, who's a $250 million weird dude from Congress in California. He's rich. He's elite. He loves socialism because the elites, oh God, they flourish. They really do. But he was at a ArabCon event, and at an ArabCon event, literally thought this was a good joke.
3: Raise your hand if you're a pro-terror radical.
0: Pro-terror radical. Raise your hand if you're a pro-terror radical. Like, what is going on here? But then I got out of the office. I traveled down to Hudson, Quebec. And next thing you know, I'm at my hometown and we went through the beautiful people that come from a small town. You don't think you can make it if you come from nothing. A lot of these people make it on the big scale that come from a place that nobody even knows. One of them being Patrick Watson. You've heard this song in every single commercial, but this guy's done 1 billion streams from a town at the time only at 1,900 people.

0: is that we are.
1: Yeah, that song made it big in like 2008, 2009 on Grey's Anatomy. Now it's on every single commercial you've ever heard. It's one of the top 10 songs used on social media to get that emotional music. And I used to sing with him in the choir when I was like 9 years old. Now he's got over a billion streams touring the world. You can do anything. I'm so glad to be home. But when I came home, I missed the forest fires and the damage that it did to Toronto, the apocalyptic scenes from the Quebec forest fires, the Ontario forest fires, the damage, everything. So much so that it's bothering New York State and Michigan. Someone who's running for Congress in Michigan right now is John James, and he was saying this about Canada and the forest fires.
2: And the Canadians lecture us about climate change. Meanwhile, they are not doing the least of what's required to manage their own forestry, and it's causing health concerns, not just summer and beauty, but health concerns. Our people who are frail, people who are young, people who are aging, people who have asthma, like my son, who struggle when the air is choked off with the smoke.
1: And it's crazy, right? Because he talks about Canadians lecturing us on climate change as we push net zero. We push net zero and we want you to never drive a gas-guzzling car. We want to eliminate cows. And as Sylvain Charlebois, the food professor, told us, we may be price-fixing beef. There are scandals going on. He was on the show earlier on. But no, we're going to not buy the water bombers we said 10 years ago when Australia went through the brush fire. We're supposed to join together. After Jasper got eviscerated, we've only bought 4 more bombers since then. We know these fires are coming, but we don't have the proper ability to, you know, react to them. But we'll send money every other way. Hey, we don't have $3 billion to double our fleet of water bombers, but we have $3.2 billion to bail out a condo in Vancouver that's co-owned by Brookfield. Brookfield Properties and Concert Properties. We have $3.2 billion to give to people who signed a deal with Concert Properties, Brookfield, 2 weeks before we announced the bailout. No, nothing to see here. But we care about net zero when these forest fires are emitting more in the, what, week period, this is the stat, than the total emission from cars all year round. No, but we love net zero. What's going on in the States is crazy too, because Donald Trump had a big State of the Union, not State of the Union, but a big press conference last night. And it's like, well, why are we talking about election integrity? Like the Republicans, they're always into it. Like the Democrats, we never talk about this, but this is Oprah Winfrey leading up to the 2024 election saying this to her loyal followers.
3: We don't get to sit this one out. If we don't show up tomorrow, it is entirely possible that we will not have the opportunity to ever cast a ballot again.
1: Oh, God. Yeah, doom and gloom. Create that situation because Donald Trump's going on. Supposedly, no one knew, he's going to drop bombshell documents on election fraud. And CNN, along with ABC and NBC, said this.
4: A quick reminder to our viewers, we'll be watching tonight's presidential address and listening to what the president says tonight. But we're not going to take it live, as we've been discussing. That's because this president, sadly, has a history of misleading and in some cases simply false statements on what we've been talking about tonight, election security and integrity.
1: Remember that, misleading statements on election security and integrity, because we're going to go to a break right now and we're going to talk about that election integrity, the Democrats. Oh, don't turn it on. We don't want to air it. No, you can't watch Donald Trump. These government-funded news stations are going to black it out because he's known for saying false information about election integrity. We never say it. But guess what? The internet is forever, and I'll be back on the other side of the break. And that's going to lead into Lisa Raitt dropping bombs on the Trump speech last night. It's no BS. I'm Brad Smith. You stick with me, will you? Let's hit the roads with 640 Toronto. It's Big Trouble Traffic.
5: A new Big Trouble spot on the highways causing significant delays in the eastbound 401. You'll have a crash in the collectors at Leslie and 2 right lanes, causing a big backup from Bayview in the collectors and some volume in the express as well. So consider that when you look for alternates like Shepherd or York Mills going eastbound. Travel back in time for the most unique day trip at the Canadian Warplane Heritage Museum. With over 40 historic aircraft, there's something for the whole family. Visit warplane.com. That's the Big Trouble Traffic spot right now. I'm Miles Marcus, 640 Toronto.
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1: Welcome back to the show. Listen, after the break, you're going to want to stick around because we've got one of the best to do it on air. And I mean that sincerely, because when I came into this job, I would listen to Toronto Today with Greg Brady and didn't really know like the political landscape before I came in. As far as like the members of parliament who had served previously, and one of those people is Lisa Raitt. So she's going to join us after to talk about this crazy Trump speech. But let's recap that after the week in review, because last night, Donald Trump said, listen, I'm going to speak Thursday, 9 o'clock Eastern. And the stuff that I'm going to say is going to be bombshells. So then it got leaked that it was going to be about election interference in 2020. And obviously that set off the radar for the Democrats saying, like, why are we still talking about this? Because people, if you forget the past, if we stop looking into what happened during COVID, during the past, what Donald Trump is alleging is election fraud, well, then you're bound to repeat the same mistakes moving forward. So Donald Trump comes out and, comes out about a day before, Wednesday, that NBC, ABC, they're not going to show it. CBS was thinking about it, but then the anchor said, listen, we got to show it. But they ended up pulling their live feed after 10 minutes while he was getting into the information last night, the actual, what he calls, quote unquote, facts. But then CNN jumped on board and said this.
2: A quick reminder to our viewers, we'll be watching tonight's presidential address and listening to what the president says tonight. But we're not going to take it live, as we've been discussing. That's because this president, sadly, has a history of misleading and in some cases simply false statements on what we've been talking about tonight, election security and integrity.
1: Yeah, no, and we've never said that Biden was sharp as a tack and that nothing happened during COVID. We never promoted that it was 100% effective and that you're never going to get it. You're never going to transfer. No, we never did that. But this guy, he's talking about something old. And you know what? Democrats, we never have said anything bad about election interference or vote machine rigging or anything like that. But, you know, Trump came on and started his speech strong.
3: And that is to make that system secure, one where cheating and interference are not just difficult, but virtually impossible. Unfortunately, the system we have today falls catastrophically short.
1: And then he goes on to say that 278,000 voters were registered illegally. He dropped four tranches of documents saying that he has the evidence and proof now, saying that Department of Homeland Security today is going to have a press conference to further that. So this is just a step in the list of many, but not you can tell propaganda when you feel it, because Gavin Newsom, not even an hour after Trump's speech, no chance that he read through all the documents. They don't have the evidence that DHS is going to roll out today. But Newsom, after just saying capitalism doesn't work the other day, came out on his $9 million lawn at his house in California. Sunny lawn. Capitalism work for him. But this Trump thing, it's maniac status, right, Gavin Newsom of California?
4: Well, the only thing missing tonight in Donald Trump's speech was tinfoil. This was a legitimate 25th Amendment moment. The ramblings of a mad king.
1: Yeah, the ramblings of a mad king. The ramblings of a mad king. No. You didn't read anything. And your wife is getting investigated right now for you possibly funneling $4 million into her NGO. Capitalism's work. But he's a mad king. He's a mad king. We're going to go to clip 9, Santiago, right now, because AOC Alexandria Ocasio-Cortez, excuse me, was out on the Congress steps and reacting to people or these major networks not airing the Trump speech. And she said this. She justified it.
5: I don't think that we should be contributing to any platforming of lies about our election.
1: Yeah, we shouldn't be platforming anybody with lies of election. We'll follow your lead when you say this. So, Cory Booker, what do you think from the Democratic Party? You're one of the faces of it.
6: Donald Trump's speech was full of outright lies, dangerous disinformation, and yet again, his attempts to undermine and subvert our democracy.
1: Yeah, no, we can't platform any lies, but Cory Booker just 4 years ago saying this.
7: Everyone needs to join me and others in calling for aggressive, thorough, exhaustive congressional investigations into what is going on with Russia. This is a crisis in our country. And these are the facts. This is what we know.
1: And we'll cut it there because Russiagate was something hilarious, right? They told you Trump was a Russian asset. And it turns out that, no, it was the Russians hacked the Democratic National Convention, like mainframe or something, then spread misinformation. But the Trump Russian asset thing never went. That was the lead, but we didn't hear about what it actually was. But this can't be just lies. You can't platform lies. You know, Democrats have never talked about election interference or voting machines or any of this. They've never had issues with it. Hillary Clinton never had an issue with it in 2017 after she lost the election, right, Hillary?
8: Virginia just stopped using touchscreen computer voting because it's so vulnerable.
9: Right.
8: We need to look at all the voting machines. Every Secretary of State needs to be, you know, assisted in making sure that they are not being hacked and attacked.
1: Yeah, that's what Donald Trump said. Hacked and attacked. Ooh, that's kind of weird because, no, it didn't continue after that. Kamala Harris never said this while running for president about election interference, voting machines, or anything like that, right?
10: We receive all kinds of information about the vulnerabilities to our national security. We are vulnerable in terms of foreign interference with our elections.
1: Oh, God, no. And please don't tell me it's two former failed presidential runs. Well, one former president, but he did, you know, drop out of the last one. Don't say it's three. Don't say Biden said anything about election interference. Joe, don't do it to me.
11: Any country, no matter who it is, that interferes in American elections will pay a price. This election, that Russia has been involved, China has been involved to some degree, and now we learn that Iran is involved. They will pay a price if I'm elected.
1: Okay, rules for thee, but not for me. So they don't care about election interference when it's Donald Trump in power. But if somebody stood up there at the Democratic side saying that the election's rigged, obviously they'd prove it. No, Joe Biden never gave any evidence to this. Never. If anything, everything else was disproven at the salacious level that Russiagate was. But Russia, China, and this is all about CCP. We've had foreign interference in our election. We're coming back after the break with Lisa Raitt talking about this, this Trump speech, but the Democrats, they don't want foreign interaction. And guess what? Guess what? They don't want you to know that the internet exists forever. And they also don't like fraud too, because they had an anti-fraud meeting and nobody showed up. Zero people. So don't care about election interference when it's the Republicans. Don't care about fraud because the Republicans are pushing it. The propaganda is real, but we'll talk about Trump's speech and the impact of it after with Lisa Raitt, the Honorable Lisa Raitt, after the break. It's no BS. I'm Brad Smith. Happy Friday!
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1: Hey, everybody, welcome back to the show. And I'm so excited to be joined by who I just said was one of my favorite people when I started this radio job to listen to on the radio. Not only that, because she's so accomplished, you know, former deputy leader of the official opposition and the it wasn't official opposition. It was the actual big time, right?
2: No, official opposition.
1: Yeah. Okay, official opposition.
2: I was a minister in the government. That's okay. All good.
1: It is Lisa Raitt. And I'm just so pleased because you know what? When they call it Straight Talk, it's, you know, that we can brand things in funny ways sometimes, but you really do give it straight. And I just want your take after this breakdown I gave you off air and your reaction last night to not only Trump's speech about the voting integrity of the United States right now, but also to the Democratic reaction, especially when you're talking about government funded networks that go, we're not showing you this, the president's speech, we're not.
2: Yeah. Really unhelpful that they decided not to show it. Really unhelpful that I watch CNN and I watch John King get on and say that the reason why we're not showing it to you live or carrying it live is because we're going to fact check him because he's not trustable. What the heck is that? Talk about a bias, setting it up for their listeners. And they said, we're going to consult with experts as to whether or not he's talking about. And like I said this morning with Rob on the air, everything Trump does, there's always a kernel of truth, Brad. So you can't discount everything. And the proof point that I saw this morning was that amongst all of that information that Trump released, there is acknowledgement in there by officials that there was interference or attempted interference on the Biden election and that there are Russians involved. I mean, why wouldn't Democrats not want to point to that and say, I'm quoting Trump from last night, it's not a partisan matter. We should all be aligned on the way that this is unfair to Americans and be watchful for it as well. So that's my big concern, that they're dismissing it out of pocket for the purposes of politics and partisanship. Those Democratic hopefuls lined up to grab their airtime in order to try to make themselves look like they're the next leader of the Democratic Party, when we all know that these midterms are going to be carried through the voice of Barack Obama. That's it.
1: That was a cooking ending right there, because when I watched last night, I don't know, and I showed you the picture off air of the two screens of MSNBC side by side, both at 9:06 p.m. and one had this kind of, you know, bumper that just said "President addresses," and the other bumper said "The president flails while sinking among polling numbers," and you go, okay, so you're telling me what to think. Automatically, I might not gauge it, but you're telling me what to think before the guy even speaks. And so I was like, Fox has got to be spinning, like he's dropping facts. And it's like, no, it's just presidential address. Now, listen, Fox is full of propaganda. But my fear is going into this is that I don't think that we understand, or the Democrats understand, that if the Democrat socialist agenda is put into place, there is no democracy in any of its agenda points. It's very terrifying.
2: It is. They just want to cancel you. They don't want you to speak. You're not saying the right things. Can I give you an example? I think that's a live one. You probably already have talked about it on the show, but I'm embarrassed and I'm a little appalled by this Canadian woman who is living illegally in the United States, who decided in New Jersey that she didn't like what a young girl was wearing. So she went over and she slapped her because she was wearing a Trump.
1: Did you see the video?
2: A positive Trump thing. I have seen the video. It's assault. Like she is, it's a felony assault.
1: And she
2: felt
1: her.
2: That she was empowered to do it because the socialists are right and everybody else is wrong. And therefore they're going to get excused for whatever violence they're bringing. Anne Whittacombe was killed in England last week, an 80-year-old woman beaten to death in the UK because she was a former minister of prison. She's a conservative woman and a socialist, a communist, whatever he was, he came in. He had all the documentation in his house. He came in and he beat her to death. I don't see the outcry in the UK about this. He beat an elderly woman to death. And it's
1: because
2: ridiculous. And it's always the conservatives that are getting killed, by the way. They're the ones getting shot. They're the ones getting stabbed. It's not the Democrats.
1: And if it is the Democrats, it was in Minnesota after the one Democrat voted against the entire House of Democrats and then was killed by a Democrat. And then it was framed as a right. So, like, I could literally, as you say that about, you know, this young woman who's now in an ICE facility and her husband comes on, you go through his social media. It's absolutely ridiculous. I want to see, Santi, if you can play the Oprah clip. I just don't have it geared up as to what number it is right now, because when you talk about how these people are made, and listen, regardless of climate change, when you put a fear of a world-ending situation around somebody, the next thing you realize is you're not activating the people in the middle, Lisa, like the 80%. You're activating the fringes. And when you have somebody like Oprah right before the lead up to the election, looking into the camera in front of millions of people, and this is Donald Trump's not allowed to talk, but this is allowed to be said on camera.
3: We don't get to sit this one out. If we don't show up tomorrow, it is entirely possible that we will not have the opportunity to ever cast a ballot again.
1: This is what you're activating the fringe. And my fear, Lisa, is that if your fringe is 10% on either side, let's just call that the number. Well, then that fringe starts infringing on the 80% of people that are sane. And it creates a society where we're giving these people, like, they will think that if they don't vote, that they will never vote again. You're creating a masterclass in psychological warfare.
2: Yeah, they believe it. She, of course, that was the phase of Oprah where she thought she was going to be running in politics herself. So I think that's, and then she realized that you can't sit on this beautiful palatial estate in Hawaii while the rest of the island burns around you and have any kind of way to talk to the people after that, quite frankly. Not a woman of the people when her place standing clean, everybody else burned to the ground.
1: You know, I was talking to my dad, you know, because I first and foremost, I said, and all joking implied, that if any guest dropped, I had a former senator washing dishes in the back. But, you know, I'm so glad he's out of politics, because the days, you know, when he retired, people were calling him a gentleman. I'm like, the days of the gentleman are gone. This new generation of people that are coming in on both sides of the extremes are making me feel so uncomfortable about the way. And I look at you and the stance that you take, and you're still going on the CBCs, CTVs, and being the person who claps back into reality. But when you look at this next generation of politics, even here in Canada, does it frighten you how far we've gone on either side?
2: It frightens me how I think an entire generation of women have been weaponized on these kinds of issues. And the way I look at it is, if you look at these protests, it's oftentimes women in their 20s, early 30s who are out there doing it. And it's a form of power for them because they have a voice. They are put to the front and they're the ones doing the protesting. They fully buy in and believe as to what they're protesting against or they're talking about. And that's the case of the woman who went over and slapped that girl. There's an empowerment that they're feeling that they probably don't feel in society, and they're running with it, and it makes them feel good. And social media as well, TikTok, the stuff that you and I love, they get to do that kind of stuff there as well, and without impunity. I think I'm more concerned, quite frankly, if you think about a societal thing, I think I'm more concerned about how angry we all are. Like, we're angry. It's like we're looking for a fight. It's like Friday night in Cape Breton, you walk into a bar and you're not there to drink. You're there to pick a fight. Like, you're down to the wife beaters pretty quickly. And that's kind of like what it is. That's how I feel we are as a society. And the reason why is rhetoric from politicians, gin people up and allow them to take extreme positions where they want to defend it. And the only way to settle it is because you're wrong. I'm not going to listen to you. You're wrong. It denigrates into violence. And yeah, I'm worried.
1: But they know what they're doing, though, when they're talking like this.
2: They're irresponsible, I think. And I'm going to pivot to another one, which is Mark Carney. His response to the Americans on the wildfires was to blame the Americans and say that they're not doing enough on climate change. I don't think that's the right. I think the response should have been, we appreciate any help that the American public can give us in terms of fighting the fires. Yeah, and we look forward to working with you in forest management. Instead, he went on the attack. And is it because he has a Democratic person in his, you know, member of the Democratic Party from the United States?
1: Look at you. Did you read my notes?
2: No.
1: Did you read my notes?
2: I fear we share a brain today, Brad. This is vacation, Lisa. I'm very grumpy.
1: Oh, I love that you joined me. But you know, you get Jamil Giovanni going down to the States, gets ridiculed for going to see his friend, J.D. Vance, quote unquote, the best buddies. And then you literally turn the office because the hub was, you know, reporting that Mark Carney is not spending any time with his cabinet ministers. He's putting bureaucrats around him. And then the technocratic move of creating a chief operations officer in the government is what we need, but it's a climate zealot that worked for Hillary Clinton. Now, if you look around this, and I want to circle back to like the last question here, which would be, I know that what you're thinking is probably the same thing I'm thinking is, how do you get back to the center? Right? Like, how do you get back to the center? And I would always say that the proof is in the pudding through policy and your economic, success rate. But as you see in the States right now, you can have every economic win, highest inflation drop per month in years. You can have an economy that's back, bringing manufacturing jobs. You can have cost of living going down, your gas pump going down. But the economy and the policies are not bringing people back to center going, okay, he's doing a good job. So how in Canada and the US are we going to bring people back to center if the old style of policies that were back to center going, okay, he's doing a good job. So how in Canada and the US are we going to bring people back to center if the old style of policies that were

0: and rage baiting and meant to get the Democrats all riled up. That's the part that always confounds me, Like the investment accounts that he has set up for children, incredible, incredible program.
1: One of the craziest things I've ever seen.
0: Wonderful thing. And we should do it in Canada. But are we tainted in Canada because it was a Trump idea? What a shame if that's the case, if we can't put something together like that. I think it's great to, when a baby is born, they get an investment account that's held for them for a certain period of years. And they walk out and they, it's just amazing.
2: Lisa, I was completely saying the economic policy speaks more than Trump's words. I think he's incendiary and all the things. But I look on both sides and I go, if you have Rashida Tlaib out there going, "Hey, mother," and then you have Donald Trump going, "Listen here, Miss Piggy," like, how do we get back there?
0: The Democrats got to pick someone good. They got to pick someone sane, and they got to pick someone who's going to cut through it and try to bring the parties together. But that Democratic Party is a dumpster fire. Full of anti-Semites, full of angry people who don't love America, who want to just take what they can for themselves. And they're unfortunately getting the upper hand, and they're getting all the media time in the moment. Newsom looks good compared to the rest of them.
2: Yeah, but except his capitalism doesn't work on his $9 million lawn, calling the guy a king while his wife's getting investigated in NGO funneling. It's so crooked right now. But listen, go back to your vacation. I needed to spice you up for about 13 minutes there, and I appreciate you joining me.
0: It was great. I love coming on your show because in the morning I kind of got to tether myself. But when I'm on your show, it's kind of like I get to talk. I'm going to be me.
2: Well, they used to call me a conspiracy theorist until 8 months ago when I said stuff. Well, most of it's come true. So, I mean, it's maybe just pattern recognition. And I appreciate the Cape Breton girl saying "bar" the way she did on the show today. Yeah. I love it. Thank you, Lisa, so much. That is Lisa Raitt, the Honorable Lisa Raitt, former Deputy Minister of the Official Opposition. When we come back after the show, it's the final play of the day. We're going to get you into the weekend in the best way possible. And if you haven't, listen, we've been talking about The Matrix. It exists. We're in it right now and we're seeing it unfold. But what if you haven't actually seen the movie, one of the greatest movies of all time? Would that shock somebody? Well, a big Hollywood star in a big blockbuster that's opening tonight has never seen it? What? It's no BS. I'm Brad Smith. Let's get to the roads with 640 Toronto. It's Big Trouble Traffic.
3: Still a big trouble spot on the eastbound 401 at Leslie and the Collectors. Look out for this crash in two right lanes, causing a heavy backup before at Bayview and the Collectors. Even more delays in the express now, so you can go east on Shepherd or York Mills and Ellesmere instead. 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That's the big trouble traffic spot right now. I'm Miles Marcus, 640 Toronto.
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1: Doing what?
0: Standing in your driveway, looking at the sky. Ribs are already marinating, aren't they?
1: Yeah, since yesterday. But there's a system moving through. And if it hits a 4 o'clock...
0: What does the radar say?
1: Clears by 2. UV is solid all afternoon. Bug index is low.
0: So fire it up.
1: Yeah. Yeah, okay. Fire it up.
0: You're bringing me a plate, right?
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9: Hey, everybody, welcome back to the show. It's the final play of the day. And listen, we've talked about the Matrix a lot today. Maybe I have not said that out loud, but the system that we're living in, you're slowly getting unplugged and seeing all the propaganda around you and how it turns your head into this either, well, one of two ways. One, you see it and you notice it, or two, you go through it and you just don't. And I can't help you with that. But what I can't help you with is if you haven't seen the movie, you'd be like, what? What are you talking about? Very few people have not seen this movie. But Matt Damon, who's in The Odyssey, that's going to theaters tonight, which also co-stars Tom Holland, who's Spider-Man. In their press junket, Matt Damon finds out that Tom Holland has never seen The Matrix? Really? Listen to this reaction.
10: I've actually never seen The Matrix.
11: Are you kidding me?
10: Yeah. I don't know why I know that I would love it. I just have never...
11: Are you kidding?
10: It's never been a movie I've put on.
11: Oh, Mike, I'm so jealous you get to see that for the first time.
10: Yeah, I've never seen it.
11: I mean, I wonder if it'll feel as groundbreaking to you because so much was subsequently based on it.
10: Right.
11: That it might feel like... But it's extraordinary. It's a great movie.
9: Yeah, if you've never seen the 1999 Matrix movie with Keanu Reeves, you've never seen one of the greatest movies of all time. And I'm like, aren't you a movie star? Like you're movie star not seeing that movie is crazy. So this Odyssey movie's coming out and everyone's talking about the wokeness level of two actors, specifically Lupita Nyong'o and Elliot Page. But Barstool, who's pretty, you know, a manly sight. Well, Kevin Clancy comes on and says, don't worry about it. They're not even in the movie. This is a good movie.
12: I wanted to quickly jump in for anybody who has not yet seen The Odyssey and let you know that Lupita Nyong'o and Elliot Page in absolutely no way impact this film. They both are in literally two, maybe three scenes, and they're great. They both do a great job, and in no way does her skin color or his sexuality take you out of the movie even 1%. And if it does, it's because it's a you problem.
9: Okay, well, that's a good thing, right? Because a you problem, we're looking for it. This is still Christopher Nolan being Christopher Nolan. I gotta see this thing. Listen, we got a great lineup for you today, ending with Ben Mulrooney from 3 to 6. But also, too, great things will happen to you this weekend. Thank you for the great week. And just remember, great things will happen. Peace, I'm out of here.
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7: This is Global News. It's 23 degrees in downtown Toronto at 12 o'clock. I'm Danny Longo. The premier is losing two cabinet ministers. We'll tell you why they're both stepping down. The province has just provided an update on the wildfires in the northwestern part of the province. And a man is fighting for his life after being struck while riding an e-scooter in the West End. We'll get to all that after we check on the drive. Here, 640 Toronto, big trouble traffic.
8: Well, some big trouble spots along the eastbound 401. First, a stalled vehicle, the 427 in the right lane, is causing a backup from a Dixie. So want to go east on Eglinton or Matheson. We also have a crash in the eastbound collectors at Leslie, blocking two right lanes. Some heavy delays here from Bayview, so try York Mills or Shepherd instead. 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Those are the big trouble traffic spots right now. I'm Miles Marcus, 640 Toronto.
7: Premier Doug Ford is losing two cabinet ministers as one resigns amid criticism for expensing hotel stays in Toronto despite living in the city, and a second announces his retirement. Ford says in a statement today that Stan Cho, who had been serving as Minister of Tourism, Culture and Gaming, has resigned from cabinet, effective immediately. Cho plans to continue as the MPP for Willowdale. Now, publicly available expense records show that some of Ford's cabinet ministers and other caucus members who live in and near Toronto had been using a so-called special circumstances rule on Toronto hotel expenses since about 2023. Cho did not rack up the largest bills, but his riding is much closer to Queen's Park than the other top spenders. Ford also says Minister of Sport Neil Lumsden has announced he's retiring from cabinet and the legislature on August 4th. Premier Doug Ford, meantime, addressed the northwestern Ontario wildfires today, thanking fire crews fighting the blazes in the region and offering a message to evacuees.
9: My message to all those who've been forced to evacuate is very simple. Our government stands with you and will always have your backs. As of this morning, more than 150 fire crews are on the ground. And in the last few days, the number of water bombers and helicopters deployed and operating has risen to over 80, and an additional 39 aircraft are ready to be deployed to the highest needs area.
7: Now, the premier said 10 communities have been evacuated so far, with others warned that they may need to leave soon. He added that 191 wildfires are burning in the area, 81 of which are out of control. Another 88 are being observed. Only 11 are considered to be under control. On Wednesday, the province formally asked for the federal government to be prepared to rapidly deploy resources, including the Canadian Armed Forces. The premier said he's received confirmation from Ottawa that the feds are ready to offer their support as necessary. Man's fighting for his life after being struck while riding an e-scooter in Toronto's West End. Police say it happened just after 8 o'clock this morning at the entrance to the Dufferin Mall parking lot near Dufferin and Bloor. Now, paramedics took the rider to hospital with critical life-threatening injuries. The driver remained at the scene. Police say an investigation remains ongoing. A look at the forecast from the Global News Weather Center. An orange air quality warning remains in effect. Mix of sun and clouds this afternoon with widespread smoke, a high of 27. Partly cloudy tonight. That widespread smoke continues. A 40% chance of showers, low of 21. Tomorrow, cloudy, 60% chance of showers and local smoke in the morning, a high of 27. On Sunday, sunny, a high of 25. It's 24 degrees in downtown Toronto. Be the first to learn about breaking news, both on air and online at 640toronto.com. I'm Danny Longo. 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
1: Welcome in. Coming up on The Last Show today. Mosquitoes have long terrorized humanity, but now tiny autonomous drones are hunting them midair and shredding them with propellers. In 10 minutes' time, you'll meet the miniature flying death squad that might finally make summer safe for your exposed ankles. Then after that, give a robot a hug. It's AI Appreciation Day. And for it, we'll ask, can AI be genuinely supportive of us? Halfway through the hour, we'll explore the deeper, weirder, and uglier psychology behind our new digital relationships. All right, that's what's coming up later on the show, but let's dive in. Status update. OMG, I just put on PJs, and now I'm watching Walter White on Breaking Bad. LOL, BRB, RSVP. That sounds like something you might have posted on social media. Back in the day, a status update. Do people still do that? Are people still actually just posting status updates on platforms like Facebook, Twitter, things like this? I don't know. Probably not. I'm here with Carmi Levy. It is time for Technology Time. We're going over stories from the tech sector that are maybe relevant to your life. LOL, BRB. Welcome, Carmi.
4: I'm not AFK, David, I promise. So good to be with you.
1: I was actually, so a recent photo, actually a photo that I posted of myself like 15 years ago on Facebook, my sister liked it for some reason. And then like it kind of showed up in my feed and my hair was all wild and I looked really young and blah, blah, blah. And then all these like people I know now were commenting on it. But in 2012? I posted a photo of myself with just a little status update, like throwback Thursday or something. And I was thinking, I don't do that anymore. Do people like do status updates, or is your feed just like news and rage posts and politicized content and stupid cat videos? Like, what is going on with our social feeds? And are people doing kind of status updates like they might have a decade ago?
4: Yeah. Social media has essentially lost its social. We are not statusing like we used to. We don't post, you know, what we're thinking, what we're doing, who we're hanging out with. Social media used to be you followed people, they followed you, you interacted with them. And now increasingly, if you look at your feed, it's algorithmically driven. It's got ads, it's got suggested content, it's got a lot of things in there that you never wanted to see in the first place. But the software AI essentially is deciding what you're going to see. It is anything but social. And research from a company called Incogni shows very clearly that we're starting to get fed up with it. We're spending less time. Half of us are actually spending less time on social media, posting less because it's less social. Another half of us are restricting who gets to see our stuff because we're really sick of it being so anti-social. And almost half of us have started deleting those apps entirely because we're just getting tired of it. That ROI, the return on investment of sort of what we get out of social media, it's no longer worth it for a growing number of people.
1: So if it's not social, emphasis on social media, is it just media? And then the people who are posting are my wacky uncle who has interesting theories about JFK, 9/11 and the moon landing? Like, is it just weird media now?
4: Yeah, it's weird media. It's whatever the algorithm decides gets picked up and shared with a wider audience. And yeah, your uncle is probably still on it sharing his weird stuff, but the algorithm in all likelihood is just burying him because what he is sharing is likely not considered clickbait, likely not considered worthy of sharing with a large audience. And so the algorithm decides, nope, not gonna happen. And so it's this sort of weird dystopian space now. It's no longer the town square. It's accounts that have figured out the algorithm that are getting huge audiences, and everyone else is just basically competing for scraps. And increasingly, when I sign on to social media, I don't know what my community is doing. I don't know what my friends are doing, and it's increasingly difficult for me to find them. So eventually, I just give up and go back to doing something that's a little better use of my time.
1: Is this like the death of social media, or is this the transformation of social media? Is this like the subtle sign that Facebook, unless they radically transform their products, is going to not be around in 10 years? That Twitter, unless it rapidly wildly transforms its product, it's not going to be around in 10 years? Like, what is this a sign of? How do you interpret the fact that people aren't using social media to be, well, social?
4: I don't think the lights are going off on social media anytime soon, but I do think this is the beginning of a new chapter. And social media is in its middle ages. It's been around for about 20, 25 years or so. Facebook was founded in 2004 and kind of became a really big public thing a couple years later. So I think it's sort of run its course for most of us. And the social media that we used 20 years ago is very different than what it is now. And I think we're entering what I like to call the post-social era, where we're spending more time with AI tools and having conversations with ChatGPT and other chatbots. Yeah, which is another risk in its own right.
5: Let me stop you there. So you come on every week to talk tech stories of the day. Today, Carmi, whether you know it or not, is AI Appreciation Day. Ooh. And later this hour, we're going to have a psychologist on to kind of go over the kinds of things you're talking about. But for AI Appreciation Day, I got to be honest, I'm kind of sick of AI. I was hoping to do non-AI stories with you. They are they're difficult to find in the tech sector, but there's some cool ones today. And I want to talk about these newly approved orbital space mirrors. Okay. They're not up there yet, but these are basically proposed satellites that will control day and night. Ooh, I mean, it's not that dramatic. Tell me about these awesome products, which are also maybe a little dystopian and like sci-fi, but what the hell are they?
4: So they come to us from a company called Reflect Orbital. They're based in California. They call themselves the Sunlight Company. And their goal, their mission, is to make clean, abundant energy available on demand. And so they have a satellite. It's called Arendelle 1. It will go up into low Earth orbit, and it'll have a bunch of 60-foot, four of them, thin film reflectors, basically giant mirrors that will unfold when it reaches orbit. And they'll be able to, using some very sophisticated computers, reflect sunlight onto very specific areas on Earth as they fly over. So if you're a construction site, if you're an emergency responder, if you're anyone who kind of needs more light, they can extend the day by a certain amount of time by sort of pointing the light to where you are. The goal is to launch a couple of prototype satellites over the next year or so. But the long-term goal is they want to have a mega constellation, over 50,000 satellites that do this in orbit by 2035, which would allow them to essentially pick any place on Earth and make light happen when they want it to happen.
5: I bet you billionaires, when they throw their fancy parties at their compounds, are going to pay exorbitant amount of money to be like, hey, it's daytime. You know, what do we need this for? This is such a ridiculous use of technology. It's also very cool. But the idea of like making it daylight anywhere, it reminds me of like one of those helicopters chasing a criminal with a spotlight. Like, who's going to get to say what? Oh, it's daytime in New York now. It's 11 p.m. It seems wild to me.
4: Yeah, I mean, certainly for someone with deep enough pockets, it's a very cool party trick, but it doesn't come without some significant concerns. You know, the Earth works a certain way, and if you start messing with day and night, you know, imagine what this does to ecosystems. Imagine
5: animals.
4: What this does to animals.
5: Don't the animals need the daylight to figure out what the heck they're doing?
4: They need the daylight. They need night. They need sort of consistency in that. And if you're changing that with technology, you are messing with their biological cycles, and that will have consequences that we can't even begin to understand. And so, also concerning, mega constellation of 50,000 satellites. You know, we've already had this conversation around Starlink, which, you know, from SpaceX, which astronomers are having difficulty making observations because the satellites are blocking them. There are concerns about space debris and space collisions. This, of course, now another company wants to do the same thing. Now, are we potentially polluting low Earth orbit with too many satellites? And will indeed that cut off access to low Earth orbit if we lose control over that environment? There's a lot of worry there. And the fact that the FCC in the U.S. is granting approval to this project to go ahead, to at least test the technology, especially sort of given the fact that, you know, regulatory oversight in the U.S. isn't really a thing anymore, is very concerning. This is technology that can very easily be abused.
5: All right. When we come back from the break, another almost non-AI story here, a report from the tech industry. This is going to be really cool. Mosquitoes spread disease. News at 11. We all know that. How is that disease combated? How are mosquitoes gotten rid of? Usually it's like, you know, genetic stuff. But there's a new startup that's building drones to wage war against mosquitoes. We'll tell you about it in just a few moments with Carmi Levy.
10: 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It's the best way to keep David humble in the comments. 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
11: 640 Toronto, big trouble traffic. We got some big problems on the westbound 401 this afternoon in the express at Yonge Street. Two left lanes blocked with a crash, leaving a delay from the 404 Don Valley. So once you get to that point, that's where you want to utilize the collector lanes. 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That's a big trouble traffic spot right now. I'm Laurie Turcotte, 640 Toronto.
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5: Malaria, maybe norovirus. I'm not a mosquito expert, but these bugs can kill people. They kill over 600,000 people globally a year. Mosquito-borne illnesses do. How do we get rid of them? Usually we do something with test tubes in a lab, sterilizing male mosquitoes, inoculating them, blah, blah, blah, blah, blah. And it kind of works, not really that well. Well, maybe it could be worse, but a startup promises to kill all mosquitoes or at least wage war against them using drones. And we're going to discuss it here with Carmi Levy. It is time for Technology Time. Carmi's a tech analyst. Carmi, welcome back.
4: Good to be with you, David. As you were introducing us, I was like busy scratching my arm because I was walking the dog last night and had like just gotten bit to bits and pieces. So this is a story that's near and dear to my heart. Any technology that can get rid of mosquitoes, I think, is a good thing. You're right. It isn't just an inconvenience thing. It kills hundreds of thousands of people every year. And so there's this company in France, they call themselves Tourniol, and they have invented these tiny little drones. They're about 40 grams a piece. So barely lighter than the watch that you wear on your wrist. And these drones have ultrasonic sonar, and they use AI to autonomously locate and track mosquitoes by zeroing in on their wing beat frequency. They can actually hear, they listen for it, and they can tell, ooh, that's a mosquito that's flying. And then they launch, they fly after them, and they don't zap them or anything. They actually bump into them with one of their four propellers, and they essentially, they slice them to death.
5: Decapitate them. These are like the angel of death for mosquitoes.
4: Exactly. And so the goal here is to have a bunch of these micro drones. They patrol an area up to 5 acres. So imagine like a big farmer's field that has an insect problem. You put a bunch of sort of base stations, like a charging station, all over the field. And then each drone can fly up to about 3 minutes or so before it has to head back to recharge. So obviously, if there's a scale thing, they don't fly very far. So you'd have to have a lot of them, but they're very light, they're very cheap, and they're very sophisticated. They can actually tell the difference between different kinds of insects. So for example, we want to get rid of mosquitoes, but we don't want to get rid of the bees. Bees are good, right? So they can hear that that's a bee, and they won't launch after them. But if it's a mosquito, it'll launch, nail them, go back to recharge, then take off and fly again. Kind of cool technology. They're, of course, testing this at scale, sort of growing larger networks of this. But they've tested it sort of individually. And this stuff works pretty well. It's the video of it is pretty compelling. And actually, it almost looks sci-fi like. Very, very cool to see.
5: I mean, anything to stop spreading mosquito-borne illness or yeah, I think I said norovirus was mosquito spread, and it's not.
4: No, those are cruise ships. Don't go on a cruise ship.
5: I think it's just like West Nile, dengue, maybe malaria, Zika. The list is quite long.
4: Anything that is spread by a mosquito, and, you know, certainly there are countries in the world where this is, you know, the leading cause of death. And so up until now, the answer for controlling mosquito populations has always been chemical. So remember back decades ago, DDT, the problem there was it also killed off birds. And, you know, whenever you spray an area, there is going to be some other kind of impact. And so this doesn't use chemicals. But the flip side, of course, is that if you kill all of the mosquitoes in a particular area, then you do upset the ecological balance. So, you know, because you now are affecting, animals further up the food chain who are now, who would normally be feeding on mosquitoes. So there still is an ecological impact, but it's certainly not chemical based. And it's certainly something worth investigating further.
5: So that is really, really cool. I think it'll be an amazing technology to get rid of pests.
4: Yeah, I want one. I want some of those for my house. Like,
5: I want one that shoots lasers, right, you know?
4: Yeah.
5: That'd also be cool. Won't the drones make a mosquito-like sound when they go zzzz? Yeah. Fun fact about me, I am not allergic to mosquito saliva or venom or whatever they put inside of you.
4: Wow.
5: So I can watch a mosquito bite me just like it would bite you. Mm-hmm. And then it flies away and it does not leave a mark. Am I a superhero? Wow. Am I a genetically evolved?
4: You sound like it. Yeah. You sound like a genetic freak, and you should submit yourself for further medical study.
5: I don't think I'm alone in this, but a very small percentage of people are not allergic to mosquitoes. I'm one of them. I am lucky. My girlfriend hates me for it. Okay. Let's do our next story
4: here. I'm just impressed.
5: Let's do our next story here. I saw a video of this one. If anyone listening wants to check it out, they should. It'll be on YouTube, whatever. But China launched a rocket into space. They landed the rocket back on Earth. It's a reusable one. And the way they did it is so cool. They used like cables to like suspend it midair. Is my understanding correct there?
4: Yeah, very much so. And so anyone who's ever watched SpaceX land a Falcon 9 first stage on one of those barges in the ocean, it kind of looks familiar, but with a twist. So the Chinese rocket is called Long Mark 10B, and they just figured out how to nail a similar landing on a barge. But what's different in the Chinese case is there's like this sort of box-like structure on top of the ocean-going barge. And the rocket kind of, you know, fires and lowers itself onto that. And then as it approaches, tensioned cables draw together and kind of catch the rocket in midair, and so then it just kind of hangs there a few feet above the barge. And so the advantage here is that you don't have to put landing legs on it. You don't have to build the software and all of the complexity, and more importantly, weight.
5: And carry the landing legs into space. The weight,
4: exactly.
5: Like 1 gram of weight, like, is equal to so much rocket fuel.
4: Exactly. Every amount of mass that you're using for legs is something that you're not able to allocate to fuel or to cargo. So the Chinese have figured out a way. It's more efficient because now you don't have to drag that weight into orbit. It means more mass to orbit. So it's in the same class as the Falcon 9. This is important because the Long March 10B is going to be their sort of key, mid-range rocket like the Falcon 9 to carry satellites and cargo into orbit. The human version of that is known as the Long March 10A. That will use the same technology. So this thing is going to be a workhorse for the Chinese space program, which is it needs because they're doubling the size of their space station, the Tiangong space station. They're introducing they're called Mengzhu capsules to bring astronauts into orbit. They're, of course, aiming for the moon and after that to Mars. And so China's got some really ambitious plans in space. They're competing against the U.S. for dominance.
5: And how are they doing? If we look at some of the private companies like SpaceX and in the U.S. mm-hmm. and just what NASA's doing, and then we look at what the Chinese are doing, who's doing better? Who's winning the space race right now?
4: I think it's an even, it's fairly even. The Chinese have moved very quickly to develop a lot of the core technologies that once were the exclusive domain of the U.S. They are now the second country in the world to have reusability capability. Of course, in the U.S., SpaceX has had it for just over a decade, and Blue Origin has done it twice with their New Glenn booster. And so I would say it's just like it was in the late 60s between the U.S. and the Soviet Union. It's a toss-up. And China has made it very clear. They are putting resources into it. They want to win this thing. And the fact that they have mastered reusability, I think, is a huge inflection point in this new modern era space race. And right now, I think the advantage has to tip toward China.
5: We in North America have the benefit of history. We look back in time. The U.S. kind of won the space race. The Soviet Union fell, collapsed. But that doesn't mean this current technological competition. It doesn't mean that the U.S. is necessarily going to be winning. China might get people on the moon better than we do, kind of thing.
4: Yep. There have been a number of setbacks in the U.S. effort to get back to the moon by 2030. Blue Origin, for example, which is making one of the landers, had a significant accident on the launch pad last month. And they're now rebuilding the launch pad. They're not launching New Glenn until this thing is investigated and figured out. And so the schedule keeps slipping to the right in the U.S. While China continues to succeed with these new technologies. And so it is very, very close. Arguably, we can call it neck and neck. And I think ultimately, little competition is good. It puts pressure on American investors. It puts pressure on the American government. And let's face it, Canada's government, too. We have a role to play here. We may not have the big rockets, but we certainly contribute lots of technology to the space
5: race.
4: The last
5: Artemis mission had a Canadian on it. So,
4: exactly.
5: I mean,
4: exactly. And our technology, let's face it, we do most of the robotics on the ISS, Canadarm2, the Dexter space robot. A lot of the automation is Canadian source. So we have a role to play here.
5: Don't get me started on the Canadarm, the Canadarm or the Canad arm. We still don't know how to pronounce it here. Carmi Levy's a tech analyst. He joins us every week for It's Time for Technology Time. Carmi, thank you for being here.
4: Great being with you. Thanks, David.
5: Coming up after the break, it's Artificial Intelligence Appreciation Day today. And before you hug a robot, you're going to want to listen to what we discuss. Can AI be genuinely supportive of us? With companion apps and asking ChatGPT to be our friend? And if it can, is that even a good idea? What do you think? We'll check in with a psychologist next.
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5: All right, today's the day you've been waiting for. It's Artificial Intelligence Appreciation Day. Appreciation, I didn't say that right, but that's okay. We're rolling with it. This is a holiday that we should all be celebrating to praise our robots as if they care. We're going to pick this one apart here with psychology professor at the University of Toronto, Michael Inslicht. Michael, welcome to the show.
30: Thanks for having me. And I appreciate the humor with which we'll treat this topic, because when I first saw it, I'm like, did our AI overlords decide there should be a day here?
5: I don't know. I'm thinking like Terminator 2, Skynet. Do AI care that we're appreciating them? Or is this just a ploy from big tech companies to try to get us to like them a little more because they're ruining everything?
30: I will challenge that second bit, ruining everything. But I definitely think it's a ploy by the AI companies to get us to like them more. That's for sure.
5: Let me rephrase that. Employed by the AI companies to ruin some things. Well, you work in academia. I mean, there's sort of an existential crisis in education where students can just write entire papers with one prompt, submit it, you know, maybe you can tell, maybe you can't. Regardless, like it's disrupting a lot of industries and education.
30: Oh, yeah. It's definitely disrupting things. You know, take home exams, take home papers are, well, I would say the right thing in the past, but knowing academia and how slow we move, I suspect there's some folks that are still assigning those papers and not caring that AI is writing them or not aware that AI is writing them. But yeah, if you're paying any attention at all, you should not be doing that. And I think most academics have shifted. So yeah, definitely disruptive. The question of whether it'll be a good thing or a bad thing, is that something worth discussing though?
5: I think it'll be a thing, you know, it'll be a thing that transforms the landscape of stuff. Like I want to live in a day where I just type a prompt to Netflix, like generate me the best Star Trek style show ever. And then 2 minutes later, I've got like something equivalent to Captain Picard giving a great speech in The Next Generation. It's going to change entertainment. This is the promise of it. I don't know this for sure. There might be some fundamental limit in its ability that we haven't reached yet, but yeah, it's going to change things. And should we appreciate that right now, today? I don't know.
30: I mean, a lot of people do not appreciate it. A lot of people are very, very angry and upset. So, for example, data centers are being built all across the U.S. and Canada now. Mm-hmm. And more people are up in arms because they believe it'll lead to the skyrocketing of cost of electricity, water damage, etc. But the fact is that in terms of the environmental impact of AI data centers, it's something. It's not nothing, but it's not significantly more than other major industries. But people seem really upset about a data center from AI.
5: Do you think it's the fear of people losing their jobs? I mean, I think it does get overreported and over-sensationalized that all jobs are going to go away. But also some jobs will go away. But you know the people who used to run around the telephone switchboard room on roller skates, plugging in the cables to route the calls. Do you know what I'm talking about?
30: Of course.
5: That job doesn't exist anymore because we route calls using, you know, computers instead of plugging things in and out.
30: And our world is a much worse place now.
5: I'm just saying certain jobs become obsolete and that's a normal thing. Is that what we're seeing now? Or is it the case that there won't be enough jobs for the average person in the future? I don't know.
30: Yeah, I mean, this is a real question, but you have a couple points that I think are worth, really exploring.
5: All right, fine. I won't just jump from point to point to point without actually diving in. What do you want to dive into?
30: So, I mean, well, the first thing is you're absolutely right. Like there's going to be job displacement. I have a good friend who's a software developer and he's required by his company to now use AI to write his code and he oversees the code. And from what I understand of junior programmers, that job is practically gone away, not only for AI, I've learned, it's also because there's been a lot of centralization, things up in the cloud, and you don't need as many junior programmers as you did. But AI is clearly accelerating that decline. And that's not great. That's not great for the programmers that people spend lots of money and years training. But like you said, should we lament the switchboard operators on roller skates? Should we lament the artisans who handcrafted your shoes? Should we lament the buggy maker, when cars were replaced?
5: Yeah, or the guy who drives the horse-drawn carriage,
30: Right, absolutely. So I don't think anyone's looking back at those. Those are wonderful jobs that we've lost. But in the meantime, there's going to be massive disruption and it'll be problematic. The question is, will there be new industries that are, staffed by humans to come and, with all the new labor force being able and unleashed, will they create new industries, new ideas, or will there be a mass of people unemployed, lacking meaning and purpose in their life?
5: Honestly, I think it'll be a bit of both.
30: It could be.
5: Had to take a wild guess here, seeing what I'm seeing, I used to be a software engineer myself before I decided that I wanted to be in media. So, but I left that industry before AI, when you could be a junior programmer, when you didn't have to use AI to manage a million different software projects. You could just focus on one and code on it, sitting quietly at your desk without having a million agents doing the work for you and just overseeing it. It is transforming some workplaces. Is that transformation as sensational in every workplace that everyone's saying it is? Perhaps not right now, but is that coming? I don't know.
30: Yeah. I mean, economists have looked at this and they've said, like, listen, it's going to take a while before it's actually felt. So we might, feeling bubbling changes and like, look, my workflow, I'm using AI every single day to do all kinds of things, but they're, I would say, low level things at this point, answering emails, automating the answering of emails, filling in some forms, not massively transformational. Maybe I'm not as creative as I could be in my use, but I think we're all just getting used to it and only time will tell how transformational will be. But my sense, it'll be a little bit of hype and a lot of truth.
5: I'm here with Michael Inslicht, a psychology professor at the University of Toronto. Now, Michael, I appreciate you weighing in on these general AI topics, but your wheelhouse is psychology. Like I just said, you're a professor of it. What do you think of like AI companions? If we're going to appreciate AI on Artificial Intelligence Appreciation Day today, we should appreciate it like it's our friend. And there are products out here that promise friendship, quote unquote, to people. You know, whether it's them just like confiding in ChatGPT like a friend. I forget the necklace that you wear. It's got your little AI on it and it's somehow paired with your phone and somehow paired with the cloud and it's your friend. I think it's called Companion.
30: I think so. I even contacted them when they had that crazy ad from a few years ago. They never got back to me.
5: What was the crazy ad? You're jumping from topic to topic now.
30: They had some ad that was just literally, you know, your all your friendship needs, you know, met by this necklace, and was very like, what is it? What is this thing actually? And it was kind of very like promissory, and I was very curious and maybe potentially want to work with them to see what they're doing, but never heard back.
5: If someone told you right now, maybe a student, maybe, I don't know if you do clinical psychology, maybe you do, maybe you don't, doesn't matter, but a patient, if they told you I'm genuinely in a friendship with this large language model that validates everything I says, it's there for me whenever I want it, infinite attention, infinite support, what would you say to that?
30: Well, I would say, what needs do you have? Friendship needs do you have? So we're now a lot of people, men in your demographic, my demographic, especially.
5: We're lonely.
30: Don't have friends. Yeah, I'm a little older than you. I'm a little older than you. You're right.
5: You're literally my only friend, and I just met you at the commercial break. So welcome to the show.
30: So the number of men who have zero friends is not a small number. And then there's classes of people like the elderly, people who live in rural areas, shift workers who are lonely, have no one to talk to. There are people who are morbidly depressed and have no one. So who am I to say, hey, you lonely, suffering person, how dare you go talk to ChatGPT about your deep emotional needs? And guess what? From our study, we find that when you converse with ChatGPT, it can deliver empathy in a way that is convincing and makes people feel heard and cared for, even when they know it's a machine, they know it's fake.
5: But we got to be careful about what we say on the individual level. For example, I would never judge a friend for this behavior. But on a whole, on a societal basis or on like a large group of people, maybe I could still think it's a bad idea.
30: Yeah, societally, it would not be great if more and more people had AI friends that replaced real friends. But right now, we have needs, unmet needs, clinical needs, friendship needs, loneliness needs. So, how about this? David, do you have a pet?
5: Yeah, Tomato, my kitty.
30: One might suggest that, you know, Tomato, your kitty, is giving you love and empathy, but maybe replacing you going out to the bar and hanging out with friends.
5: He's literally my best friend. Don't talk about my best friend like that. Okay, I'm here with Michael Inslicht, a psychology professor at the University of Toronto. It is AI Appreciation Day today. We are appreciating AI by being maybe a little critical of it. My question for him after the break is, can AI show empathy? And when it shows it, what does that mean? Is it actually feeling things? Or is it all just about us? We'll be back with Michael in a moment.
1: 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Call us anytime, toll free in the U.S. and Canada at 1-888-505-6644. That's 1-888-505-6644. 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
11: 640 Toronto, big trouble traffic. Westbound on the 401 and the Express at Yonge. Two left lanes remain blocked for crash cleanup. It is jammed all the way from about Victoria Park. So once you get to the 404 Don Valley, definitely want to get into the collector lanes. 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I'm Lori Turcotte, 640 Toronto.
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6: All right, it's the day you've been waiting for one whole calendar year. It is AI Appreciation Day. It is the day you should appreciate the robot overlords. I don't even know what this means. Is this a PR campaign from big tech companies? Maybe, but we're going to take the day to appreciate AI. I'm here with Michael Inslicht, a psychology professor at the University of Toronto. Before the break, we were talking about these AI companion apps, apps you can confide in, find friendship in. We're talking about the loneliness epidemic. But I don't want to talk about it so much on the human side. Michael, also welcome back. Hello.
7: Hello.
6: I want to talk about empathy. When these bots, these chat bots, when they respond to us being like, I'm sorry you had a really hard day. That must be really difficult for you. What the hell is going on? Is it just mimicking empathy? Like, what? Yeah, that's all I have to say.
7: Yeah. Okay. So first, yes, AI is not conscious, despite what some very smart people sometimes say that AI is, they're fooled to think that AI is conscious. It's not.
6: Well, I got a point there, but you know what we'll get to is AI conscious. That'll be something that we that's the exciting conversation after this conversation. I've got an ADD right now.
7: It's not conscious, and because it's not conscious, it doesn't have emotions. And empathy is fundamentally an emotional process. It's, you know, I'm feeling for someone else. I'm observing their emotions and resonating with them, expressing compassion, imagining myself in their shoes, etc. And then saying things or acting in ways that are, you know, are congruent with what they're feeling. So an AI does not have empathy, doesn't have any emotions, but it can express empathy. It can use words that make people feel like it's empathic. And we've conducted some studies where we have what we call an empathy prompt. It's little stories of suffering or joy. You know, a suffering story could be, you know, I'm worried about my elderly mother. She lives alone. And last week she told me she got lost in the house she's been living for 40 years. And I don't know what to do. I might that's a prompt. And then I would have a human or an AI respond. Hey, can you, and I ask people, respond empathically, respond compassionately. All right, people do this. I've got AIs doing this. And then I've got now people looking at the prompt, looking at the responses from AI and from humans. And we ask them, which response is better? Which response is more empathic, more compassionate? And sometimes we ask them to imagine it's them who are suffering or, you know, in the empathy situation. Which responses would make you feel cared for, heard, etc.? And what we find over and over again, this is a quite robust finding now, is that people rate AI's responses as being more compassionate. People say they feel more heard, more cared for by utterances made by AI, even when they know it's an AI and the other one's a human, even when our human responders are expert empathizers. So we actually recruited a bunch of crisis line workers who work on phone lines in Canada, responding to, you know, people in need, people in crisis.
6: These
7: are people who are experts in kind of being validating and being compassionate. And AI beat the pants off of those people too.
6: But does that mean we should use it? You know, like if someone feels bad, we can give them a psychedelic drug designed to flood their brain with chemicals to make them happy. Their ecstasy, I think, is like a party drug, or MDMA.
7: I've heard of it.
6: Kids at home, don't take this. It's illegal and it's bad for you. But I just mean, should we give someone in crisis a drug that'll immediately, like, I'm just saying, just
7: here, hold on, David, we do give people.
6: I know that's it. Yeah, but under the supervision of psychologists in clinical trials that are government approved and this, that, and the other. You know, I wouldn't see someone, you know, crying on the street and hand them a pill,
7: no,
6: is
7: that's
6: what
7: true.
6: I'm saying.
7: But
6: maybe it's a bad example, but forget about even that example about drugs. Should we employ these tools, even though the human response to them is good?
7: It is a really tough ethical question, but I'll say that we farm out our empathic capacities all the time. They're called therapists. We pay strangers, we talk to them, and they give us advice, give us comfort. And sometimes they don't even mean what they say because they're thinking about something else. I say this as a husband of a therapist who I know come dinner time, right before dinner time, her mind might not be fully on, you know, the person she's talking with yet. Acts as if she's empathic and compassionate. And I don't want to denigrate her. Most of the time, she's wonderful and amazing. But the truth is, we do, you know, outsource empathy. And now we're just doing it to a machine. And guess what? This machine is available for us all the time. It says things that are sensical and good. And again, we know that it's an AI, yet we can't help but feel comforted. Now, is it an ideal world created with us talking to machines? No. In an ideal world, we have friends. In an ideal world, we have plenty of therapists, or we're so healthy we don't need therapists. But David, you and I don't live in that world.
6: No.
7: We live in the real world.
6: I mean, I have a therapist, but I'm like, what if he's like late on a mortgage payment and then he comes to a session and he's really distracted by the distressing

0: AI, was not coding, was not writing, but it was for emotional support. So people seeking advice. So whether we like it or not, whether the this is a dystopian world or not, this is the world we're in, and people are seeming to get some benefit from it. Now it goes even crazier. And maybe I shouldn't use the word crazy. It's disparaging a little bit.
1: Yeah, you're a psychologist. I'm allowed to say that, not you.
0: There is an entire community of people who are in relationships with AI, not just using it once in a while to get some advice.
1: I've had one on my show. She's convinced that AI is her boyfriend. Yeah, it was disturbing. And when I was like, you know, he's not real, right? Her response was, you don't know that. You know, I'm like, and how do I respond to that? I just was baffled.
0: Yes, right. Proving that the consciousness or lack of consciousness of a being is quite difficult, it turns out. But there's a whole subreddit called AI is my boyfriend, which interestingly, it's not AI is my girlfriend. That also used to exist, but that went kaput. So a lot of ladies are reaching out for romantic coupling with AIs. Some of them on this Reddit community are a prominent theme is when people's AIs propose to them.
1: Wow.
0: And then people say yes. And then a common thing is for them to show their wedding rings that they bought themselves.
1: Yeah. But the AI may be picked out by searching the internet and sending them photos of. For those that don't know what Reddit is, subreddit, that's just an online chat bulletin board. Okay. I said we would attack this question because it's such a fun one. Is AI conscious? I don't think it is. But in science, there's this concept of emergence. And let me explain it for any listener. Like one brain cell, if I looked at it, or one neuron, if I looked at it in a microscope, I wouldn't understand how enough of them together creates a brain. If I look at one hydrogen atom just floating around in the air, I wouldn't understand that if you get enough of those and you pack them all together in one spot, you get a star like our sun. This concept in science of you get all these little parts, and if you put enough of them together, some other thing emerges. Human consciousness emerges from the collection of neurons in my brain. So the argument that AI is conscious is yes, one little computer running one little large language model node, whatever, it's not conscious. But if you get enough of that data running in the correct way in a big enough computer system, let's say ChatGPT, does consciousness emerge? I don't think the answer to that question is yes, but that's the argument that really smart people make. And how do you respond to the kind of emergence that consciousness emerges from these large language model computers?
0: Yeah, I mean, I think it's a really, really difficult question, and philosophers have been grappling with it for, you know, centuries, if not millennia, about like defining consciousness, what is consciousness, and how does consciousness emerge from physical material like us? So is it possible that at some point a large language model could be conscious? I think it is.
1: Well, Michael Inzicht is a psychology professor. Inzlicht, I got that wrong, is a psychology professor at the University of Toronto. Michael, it's been a joy having you on the show for AI Appreciation Day. Thanks for being here.
0: Thank you, David.
1: That's a wrap on the show. Thanks for tuning in. 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Didn't mean for that to rhyme.
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3: You've been saying that for 20 minutes.
4: 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Radar's clear. Rain stays north of us all weekend. UV's perfect Saturday. Bug index is low Sunday morning.
3: 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I checked it an hour ago.
4: Why did he say anything?
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14: This is Global News. It's 24 degrees at 1 o'clock. I'm Danny Longo. Toronto remains under an orange air quality warning despite a slight improvement this morning. The Premier has provided an update on Ontario's wildfire fighting efforts, and the Premier lost not one but two cabinet ministers today. We'll get to all that after we check on the drive. Here's 640 Toronto, Big Trouble Traffic.
15: 640 Toronto, Big Trouble Traffic. Westbound on the 401 in the Express at Yonge, we got the two left lanes blocked with a crash and what a mess, jammed all the way from Kennedy. Once you get to No Latest on the 404 Don Valley, you want to get into the collector lanes. 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That's a Big Trouble Traffic spot right now. I'm Laurie Turcotte, 640 Toronto.
14: Toronto may get a brief break from the wildfire smoke today, but Environment Canada says the relief won't last. An orange air quality warning remains in effect, with very poor conditions expected to return this evening and possibly continue through the weekend. Outdoor pools remain closed, camps have moved inside, and people are being urged to limit their time outdoors. Our Megan King reports.
16: Friday marks the third day in a row that northwestern Ontario wildfire smoke is impacting the Greater Toronto area, which remains under an orange warning for air quality. Improvement could be seen throughout the morning, but experts say it may be temporary.
17: Now, from hour to hour, we can see real shifts in what we're experiencing because of the waves and how the air mass is moving around. So right now, Toronto's looking kind of just at that northern tip of a big plume that's coming down.
16: It is still recommended that people limit their time outdoors, but if you are outside, there are some common symptoms to look out for. Eye, nose, and throat irritation, headaches, or a mild cough could occur, and more serious but less common symptoms may include wheezing, chest pains, or severe cough.
14: Now, wildfire crews continue to battle dozens of active fires across northern Ontario as thousands of residents remain out of their homes. At a news conference today, the premier provided an update on the number of fires, evacuations, and resources being deployed.
7: 81 are considered not under control. 88 are being observed. 11 are being held. And 11 are under control. There are 10 communities that have already been evacuated or have evacuations underway, and 4 more communities are under warning or preparing for possible evacuations.
14: Now, some First Nation leaders have criticized the Ontario government for not issuing evacuation orders quickly enough as wildfires closed in on their communities. Ontario Tourism, Culture and Gaming Minister Stan Cho has resigned from Premier Doug Ford's cabinet. This comes a week after a scandal over his spending on hotels in Toronto, despite living just 6 kilometers from Queen's Park. Just days ago, Cho said he would repay more than $16,000 in expenses that he claimed from taxpayers over 3 years for those hotel stays. In a statement this morning, the premier said he accepted Cho's resignation, effective immediately, saying he acknowledged his mistake and took responsibility. And the premier also acknowledged the loss of another cabinet minister today. Minister of Sport Neil Lumsden is retiring effective August 4th. Lumsden is a CFL Hall of Famer turned Hamilton MPP. A look at the forecast from the Global News Weather Center. An orange air quality warning remains in effect. A mix of sun and clouds this afternoon with widespread smoke, a high of 27. Partly cloudy tonight. That widespread smoke continues. A 40% chance of showers, low of 21. Tomorrow, cloudy, 60% chance of rain and local smoke in the morning, high of 27. Sunday, sunny, high of 25. 24 degrees in downtown Toronto. I'm Danny Longo. This is Global News.
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10: All right, welcome to Crosstalk, live across Canada now. This is Mike Smith in Vancouver. We do this every Friday as I'm joined by some of the best talk radio hosts in the country to talk about the stories and issues that matter to you. Once again today, our crosstalkers are assembled. Today, we've got Loren McNabb in Winnipeg and Brad Smith in Toronto. Guys, thanks for jumping on.
13: How we doing?
18: Thank you so much for having me.
10: We're doing good, guys. Thanks a lot for doing it. Let's start with the wildfires burning across Canada now. Nearly 900 fires burning across the country from the Atlantic to the Pacific. People forced to flee their homes as evacuation orders widen. The smoke from the wildfires creating an apocalyptic orange haze across major cities. The air quality in Toronto this week, particularly bad. Here in BC, guys, the major fires are concerned. One threatening the village of Pemberton, 3,400 people there on edge. Officials hoping the winds cooperate and don't drive the flames into the town. Nerve-wracking. The Boston Bar Fire, I was there just a few weeks ago, a beautiful part of BC, but it is hot and dry. Very close to the village of Lytton, the place that burned to the ground 5 years ago. This is wildfire ground zero in British Columbia. Let's have a listen to one of the evacuees. Listen to this guy. This is Aaron Pundick. He's an evacuee, fled the Boston Bar Fire.
19: I don't know how to put it. If the place goes up, the place goes up. It's, you know, it's a shame, but I'm still here. I'm not in that house when it goes, so we left the chickens behind, but we left opened up the coop so that they could just run free, and basically they have to look after themselves.
10: Yeah, I really feel for the people who've had to flee their homes, in some cases leave animals behind. So it's a really stressful situation here in British Columbia right now. Guys, let's talk about the situation in Ontario. Brad, over to you first. A lot of fires burning there. What's it like in Toronto this week?
18: Oh, my God. I mean, to be very honest with you, it looks like a scene out of Mad Max or Breaking Bad, that kind of ominous orange hue with smoke billowing and clouds all over, covering every bit of sky. A lot of people just terrified by the images that we're seeing, especially up north in Ontario, because a lot of this started in Quebec. It pushed to Ontario. The Ontario's fire started. They combined together. But Collins, Ontario, images from Thunder Bay, someone was flying over, I believe it was like in an Air Canada plane, and took took like scenes from the smoke pushing through the clouds at 30,000 feet. And obviously, you've probably all seen that CN Rail picture of the train moving through Armstrong, Ontario. It's just absolutely, it seems surreal, to be honest.
10: Loren, what's it like in Manitoba?
13: Yeah, it's the same thing. I mean, it's so interesting how we're going through some of the many similar stories in this country on a wide variety of fronts. The smoke is one of them. I mean, yesterday and again into this morning, air quality was really poor. It was a real wall of smoke that you were hit with when you step outside, and to the point where, you know, you're telling your kids, I wouldn't go for a run or anything, like, it's dangerous, right? So you get that. And then, of course, we have it's about 140, maybe a bit higher than that, 140 fires burning in northern Manitoba. Wow. No communities are really threatened. I shouldn't say that. There's always the threat, but it's not imminent like it has been in other places. But it's just another crazy season. And watching the pictures emerge, it's like just when you think you've seen it all, that CN train video was wild.
18: Gosh,
13: and hearing the stories of people in northwestern Ontario, you know, who were evacuated to Thunder Bay, escaping with their lives, you know, on boats as they fled across the lake and watched their First Nation community burn to the ground behind them. It's just really quite something. And I think the thoughts that's on everyone's mind right now is that, like, when does this get better? Because it seems to be getting worse year after year. And so the experts we've talked to, much the same way you guys have too. Someone out of BC was on air with us this week just saying that, you know, like, we haven't had a series of years like this perhaps ever, you know, two bad years in a row maybe. But when you're entering your third bad year, that's what they're really watching for. And even those who have been forecasting these things for decades are in awe of the numbers they're watching.
18: Yeah, but we've got to look at the numbers when it comes down to it, because the numbers of fire, 1989 still holds the most amount by far. It's 11,000 fires. So the average area that's getting burned is increasing per year. So if you're actually looking at the empirical data, we've gotten worse at putting these out.
13: That's right.
18: And I've said this, you know, on my show this week, like, this is a severe dereliction of duty. 2015, everyone can remember what happened in Australia with those bushfires that decimated that entire country. And we, as Canadians, Justin Trudeau and the Australian Prime Minister at that time said, listen, we're going to come together and we're going to get a solution so that we can mitigate these moving forward. Since then, since Jasper, one of my favorite places ever when I played for the Edmonton Eskimos, where we would go on the weekends, since that place got eviscerated, we've only added 4 bombers to this. We're giving away money overseas. We're giving away $3.2 billion to a condo building. If we were to just double our fleet, which would be able to cover the vast territory of Canada, that would only be $2 billion, but we've been putting this off, pushing it down the road, when we know these are coming every year. So the number of fires hasn't increased. We've just gotten worse at controlling them.
13: Okay. Well, the number of hectares burnt, though, have increased. I mean, the number.
18: Right. That means you're getting worse at controlling them
13: The number of fires actually doesn't matter. It's just the area that's burning. So the area that's burning is far, far greater. 8% of the forest has burned, and they weren't expecting to see that until the end of the century, the kind of numbers they're seeing. It's shocking.
18: No, but it doesn't make any sense if you're having more fires and you're burning fewer hectares. If you're having less fires and burning more hectares, that's clearly a forest management thing. I had a forest manager, a guy from Toronto, on the show yesterday, and saying the brush and the rake, which was widely known before Jasper, never cleaned up off the floor. So since 1989 till now, clearly within the industry itself, from a provincial level first and a federal level, we have done a disservice to the people of Canada. And I said, like, how quick is this going to turn into a climate debate? It was 2 days. And the climate debate, we can have that. But the actual debate is, have we been proactive enough to get ahead of these? And the answer is no. When you look at all of the infrastructure around the water, we have not increased our water bombers in 10 years by more than 12.
10: But Brad, you also put your finger on something I think it's important to keep in mind, is that this is a vast country. I mean, a lot of it uninhabited. Carpeted,
18: but you know they're coming.
10: Prone to lightning strikes. Climate change has to be part of the conversation because it's driving the heat and the arid conditions that we see right now. And
18: yes, but 85% of these fires are started by lightning strikes, not climate change.
10: Well, yeah, but the conditions, the arid and hot conditions also contribute to the fires as well. I mean, and it's not like you can raking your backyard. And okay. So this brings me to another point here. Let's talk about this American firestorm that has erupted here with American politicians. Blame Canada. You remember that song? Blame Canada. So we see a lot of smoky skies above cities, Detroit, New York, Boston. So you see a lot of politicians in the United States pointing the finger north. Blame Canada. This is Canada's fault. Let's listen to Michigan Congressman John James here. He's a Republican. He's running to be the governor. Have a listen.
20: We deserve to have clean air and clean water. And the Canadians lecture us about climate change. Meanwhile, they are not doing the least of what's required to manage their own forestry. And it's causing health concerns. People who have asthma, like my son, who struggle when the air is choked off with the smoke. If they want to lecture us on climate change, they should probably handle their own affairs.
10: Okay, blame Canada here. I'm just taking a look at a post from Eric Nesbitt, a Republican state senator in Michigan. He wrote this morning, hey, Canada, letting it burn is not a solution unless you want to become the 51st state and learn how to manage your forest. Loren, what do you think about this? I mean, we've heard this before. We hear about these type of complaints from the United States that we're not doing enough to control these fires, stop them from starting in the first place. What do you think of those?
13: Well, we're not, in the sense that we really need to do more to mitigate these. We need to do more with our deadfall in the forest. We need to have more firefighters to fight. We need more water bombers. We need more infrastructure. We do need all of those things, and we do need to get them way more quickly than we've been doing it. I mean, we just ordered another water bomber here. I mean, it's several years away from coming, and it's one or two of them, right? So yeah, no one's wrong in saying that more needs to be done. I do get frustrated with the blame game of the smoke, because I've never once sat here in Manitoba where smoke has come from the west for years, and now we're dealing with our own fire crisis, what feels like year after year. I haven't sat here and been like, oh my gosh, like point the finger at Fort McMurray, I'm all ticked off at them, or I'm mad at Alberta. I'm not. Yeah. And so that drives me nuts, because we all need to do more when it comes to fire management. We can't control the winds, though. And so I guess what I think is silly is the blame game, particularly because there's also been years where smoke all the way from California has impacted air quality in Manitoba.
10: Yeah.
13: Both sides of the border, the right. imaginary line where wind blows and so does smoke, both sides need yeah. to do more and need to do better. So that's where I think it just gets silly.
10: Brad, your thoughts? I mean, the other thing to keep in mind is we often will help America fight their fires.
18: God,
10: we send
18: yes.
10: water bombers down there. We send boots on the ground. We just had a British Columbia firefighter die fighting a fire in Colorado. So we had one of our firefighters lay down his life to put out a fire in the United States. So I do find it frustrating, too. But Brad, your thoughts?
18: Listen, I mean, this is a political talking point of mostly a guy like John James in Michigan right now, who's running for the Senate. Like, he wants his name to be known. He wants to get his name out there. But, this is, and to Loren's point, is a terrible situation where you don't want to be thinking about anyone but the people evacuating. And so, like, I just want to finish the last point. The empirics are there, but if we want to go to climate change, and you know there's hotter, drier conditions that are going to dry everything out, that are going to make areas burn more, we still haven't done our due diligence. And it's a dereliction of duty not to know that when drier surfaces create more fire and spread quicker, that we're not raking the ground, we're not getting rid of the fescue, and that we're not having the reactionary ability to go buy these water bombers years in advance versus knowing that these fires are going to come. It's like in LA, like they know that those fires are going to start in Malibu. I lived in Los Angeles. I watched the Getty fire in 2018. They know they're coming. They know that they know they have to get it. So there's no excuse not to go, okay, we're going to be proactive, buy the things that we need, knowing this is going to happen, and not just rest on your laurels.
10: Okay, guys, jump in there. It's our first break on Crosstalk today. When we come back, are we being tough enough with Donald Trump? We'll talk about the Gordie Howe bridge deal. Mark Carney says this is a good deal for Canada. Did we get played by Trump on this deal? The American booze bans that have been brought in by many Canadian provinces, pressure rising from the United States. Please buy our booze again. We'll talk about that next.
15: 640 Toronto, big trouble traffic, westbound 401 and the express at Yonge. We got a crash block in two left lanes, leaving a delay all the way from Kennedy Road. Well, in that mess, once you get to about the 404 Don Valley, utilize the collector lanes. 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I'm Laurie Turcotte, 640 Toronto.
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10: All right, welcome back to Crosstalk, live across Canada. This is Mike Smith in Vancouver. Loren McNabb is in Winnipeg and Brad Smith is in Toronto. Are we being tough enough with Donald Trump? The Gordie Howe Bridge deal is a $6.4 billion bridge connecting Detroit and Windsor, Ontario. I love the name, the Gordie Howe Bridge. Perfect name. The deal for Canada, though, is this a good deal or did we get suckered by Trump? Now, Trump, of course, blocking the opening of the Gordie Howe Bridge. There's a competing bridge there owned by some Republican-connected owners and a family there in Michigan. So we did the deal to get this bridge open. And, Brad, I'm really interested in your thoughts on this, that we're going to share future net profits of the bridge for 15 years in order to get this thing open. Mark Carney says, look, this is a good deal for Canada. The bridge is going to open. The goods are going to start moving across this bridge. This is all good. The conservative opposition is slamming it, saying we got suckered here. So listen to Pierre Poilievre, of the conservative leader.
32: Imagine you spent $1 million building a rental property, and then your neighbor said,
1: He wanted to collect half the rent. You paid 100% of the cost and you get only 50% of the revenue? What a terrible deal. Well, that's exactly the deal that Mark Carney just brought home on the Gordie Howe International Bridge. Carney just agreed to give half the tolls to a Michigan economic development body that did not pay a dime to build the thing. This is our grandmaster negotiator.
10: Okay, Brad Smith and Trump, obviously a big story in Ontario. Your thoughts?
18: Yeah, to be honest with you, with what we're going through with the CUSMA and the USMCA, whatever you want to call it, trade deal, I don't see this as really that bad of a situation. Like, you're going to have to make concessions, seeing how when you look at the American side of what's going on right now, they clearly, based on yesterday, Pete Hoekstra coming out again, saying the conversations are not really going forward. Like, when you look at what you have to do in business, do we expect him to stand up on this? Like, yes, this was a deal for 100% of total revenues until fully paid back. But at the end of the day, is it better to appease the partner that we need moving forward while we haven't diversified completely? I would argue yes. And so I'm not looking at Mark Carney as this is a big loss. I don't think that everyday people are thinking about the Gordie Howe Bridge. I only know that when I talk to Sylvain Charlebois, the food professor, like how important that is on a daily basis, because 25% of Eastern Canada's agro-foods are coming across there daily. Like, that is the important thing. We don't get a deal solved right now. It affects our food supply. Yeah. Our food supply gets affected, costs go up. So I don't hold this against them. And I think it's really a moot point for the Conservatives to go after.
10: Okay, the Conservatives are saying that we're not being tough enough here, that Polyev would have driven a harder bargain with Trump. Loren, are you buying that? Like, what do you think?
13: I think you can say that until you're in that negotiating room and things aren't being negotiated, right? And so 100%. You're sitting there like from a distance, you know, quarterbacking from a couch kind of thing. It doesn't add up. Sure, I don't like the deal. I think it stinks. I think it sucks. There won't be profit coming in, but I know that bridge is needed. I've crossed in the underground tunnel before, you know, over the years when I lived in Toronto. It's been backed up for decades. There hasn't been enough movement between borders in terms of crossing the goods efficiently. The bridge is needed. The bridge needs to open. And I think that at the end of the day, when we need to move the needle forward on negotiations, what did we expect was going to happen? That there wouldn't be some hardball played in some capacity? So Trump did what Trump's done on TV and what he's done in real estate deals of the past and said, no, not until I get my way. And well, so okay, he did.
18: Well, Mike, I mean, like, I just want to ask you, because when you're thinking about this, right, you got to, I always try to pull it back to the center. And, you know, Polyev can say whatever he wants, but has he been in those high scale negotiations with world leaders like that? No. So it's easy to like, to, you want to talk about ownership of quarterback, like Loren said, like it's easy to say that. It's easy to say, I'm going to go in and act like a tough guy, but you've never had to be a tough guy on that level. And he's not a part of any of these negotiations that have taken place outside of the bridge.
10: I think a stronger argument made by Polyev and other conservatives this week on this story was, we need more disclosure, transparency,
18: and
10: truth for the public. Like, let's see the text of the agreement to open this bridge up. I would like to see the nitty-gritty details on this. Trump did appear to hold the cards here to keep that bridge closed, so maybe it is a good thing that we're getting it open, but I would like to see the details of this thing. It opens up this argument, though, about, are we being tough enough with Trump? Now, let's talk about the booze bans here, because these are provincial decisions to ban American alcohol from liquor store shelves in provinces across Canada. And American politicians now, we're obviously must be doing something to get their attention, because they're complaining more and more about these booze bans. Listen to Congressman Mike Thompson. Now, this guy's a Democrat from California, and he says, look, we don't like Trump either, but can you please start buying our California wine again? Have a listen.
2: What the president of the United States did certainly isn't reflective of all Americans. It's certainly not my position. And the state of California couldn't be any further apart from where this president is. The boycott on American products, specifically California wine, is not moving the needle.
10: Okay. They must be, something must be working here, because you hear more and more American politicians saying, please start buying our bourbon again, buy our wine. Can you please drop these booze bans? You had Republican lawmakers put a bill in front of the Congress here to punish Canada and retaliate for these provincial booze bans. What is the situation there in Manitoba, Loren?
13: Okay, so Manitoba banned U.S. alcohol in February of 2025. Our Premier Wab Kanu said, I think just a few months ago it was in April, the only way we would consider lifting that ban is if Trump not just dropped the tariffs, but released the Epstein files. So that was Kanu's pushback on the whole thing. Like, he's really going for it. Since then, We put the remaining supply of American products on the shelf. So depending on the store that we have, the store, if they have any left, they're allowed to sell that. And, you know, people are enjoying the fact that they can get some of that American alcohol again. But because of that ban, I know in Manitoba, Canadian made and homegrown brews have seen a real increase in sales. So it's been positive for the local alcohol economy. What I think is kind of funny, of all the things we're debating about, you know, like lumber and potash and oil, yes, alcohol is the thing that's like ticking people off. That is that what's going to move the needle? Yeah. And maybe we should consider, Mike, you know, a change to the ban if we get something in exchange.
10: Okay, Brad Smith, we got 30 seconds here. Doug Ford's not budging on this one, right?
18: Well, you know, listen, I totally agree with Loren. I don't have to say anything else about that. I know that Napa is suffering. I was down there last year, and literally wineries are going, how are we going to survive? But Doug Ford is now spending, what is it, like $8 million to store $80 million worth. This might have been, though, the only Buy Canada through not importing U.S. solution that has actually kind of worked in this whole Buy Canada process. So, I mean, is booze the needle mover? It seems so.
10: Okay, guys, we'll take a break here at the bottom of the hour. When we come back next on Crosstalk, let's talk about caring for our vulnerable seniors, especially in long-term care homes, overheated care homes in Manitoba. Here in British Columbia, we've actually canceled the construction of these care homes. They're too expensive. Are we abandoning our seniors? That's next on Crosstalk.
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9: Bags are in the car. 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
11: 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Radar's clear. Rain stays north of us all weekend. UV's perfect Saturday. Bug index is low Sunday morning.
9: 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I checked it an hour ago.
11: Why did he say anything?
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10: Live across Canada. This is Mike Smith in Vancouver. Loren McNabb is in Winnipeg. Brad Smith in Toronto talking about the big stories of the week in our country. Guys, let's talk about caring for our vulnerable seniors now. We've got an aging population, the baby boom generation getting older. They need long-term care. They need personal care. There's a shortage of beds. Seniors stuck in hospitals instead. And some of these existing care homes are old and inefficient, especially during these heat waves. And Loren, I know this was a big story in Manitoba, right? What's happening?
13: Yeah, it's really been troublesome for so many people in this province this week. I mean, records were broken across the province when temperatures in many communities passed 32, 33, 36 degrees. In Winnipeg, with the humidity over last weekend and into early this week, we had several days where it felt like 48 with that humidity. So it was beyond steamy. We can all agree that that's unbearable. Like, you don't even want to be outside when it's like that. And if you have struggling air conditioning, well, you also don't want to be inside. So on Monday, we started hearing about air conditioning issues in several of our personal care homes. In those cases, you know, like, they brought in temporary fans, temporary AC units, cold cloths were applied to the foreheads of seniors, and still there was really minimal relief. And it was upsetting. We had one home where residents, you know, who are somewhere in wheelchairs, stroke recovery, dementia, were moved into a shared auditorium space. In that case, there's at least 12 still sleeping in that shared space. And we spoke to many people who were saying, like, you know, it's not just about today and this week and the heat. Like, we're failing them because we failed on the infrastructure front, Mike. So I got a couple clips we're going to play. One's from a woman named Jan. Her mom lives in one of the homes where the temperature inside her mom's room was 30 degrees plus. Take a listen.
16: Like, you want your mom or loved one to be somewhere safe where they're taken care of, and then she's moved here and she doesn't know what's going on, so we're trying to make sure everything's the best it can be for her, but it's sort of out of our hands a little bit, we feel. But I know they're trying to do their best, but when it's a provincially run building, I'm sorry, they have to do better.
13: Yeah, wow. And that, you know, most of our buildings are like that. And you can hear the emotion in her voice, because you go in and you're looking at your mom, or you're looking at your dad, or your spouse, and you feel sick for them. And then, of course, the staff is working around the clock to try to keep up, and they're sweating through their clothes. And so you might recall last month, Winnipeg got hammered with a severe rain and heavy winds. And so in some cases, you know, the personal care homes saw damage. They might have had a flooded basement, and that's why we're seeing these AC issues. But we also know there are homes where it's 30 degrees in some of those rooms. And that's because the equipment is decades old. The AC units are decades old. The repairs and the cost to repair are 2 years away. So they're doing these temporary measures. And so Sue Wojcik, who advocates for long-term care with the Long-Term Care Association, just says it's also about, like, just not paying attention to these old buildings.
17: We have 124 personal care homes in Manitoba, and we have the dates of their bills, et cetera. But, I mean, no one's gone in to do a complete assessment of, you know, what those costs are going to be. But it's astronomical. It'll be hundreds of millions of dollars, if not a billion. We have 124 personal care homes, I mean, that are in various state of disrepair, really. It's this outdated infrastructure.
13: And we know this, like, we all know that that's the case in so many of our homes. But Sue was upset because she said the problem is we pay attention, it feels like, only in crisis. So COVID, for example, all of a sudden it was like, we're going to go all in and do better by our seniors. Maybe a little bit. And now suddenly we have this heat wave. Oh my gosh, it's not just a temporary problem. It could be permanent for weeks, if not months. And so now we're paying attention again. And so it seems to be like their struggle is to keep the all eyes focused on that and do better. But I just, it's been a really sad week for many people who have their loved ones sweating it out.
10: Wow. I really feel for the seniors who are suffering in conditions like that, because it's so unfair that when people work their whole lives, they help to build Canada, and then they get to this stage in their lives and they need that long-term care. They need that personal care. And it's either not for, it's not available for them. They have to go on waiting lists like we've got here in BC, or they're in an old home that's inefficient like that, sweltering through these heat waves. That's absolutely brutal. And it's a familiar story here in British Columbia as well. Well, we've got a record long waiting list here in BC for seniors waiting to go into a nursing home, like a long-term care home. Thousands of seniors are waiting. And guess what happens when there's no place for them to go? They end up in hospital, of course, where they block the beds there. We've already got clogged up emergency rooms and hospital corridors. Sometimes people just on gurneys and stretchers and hallways because the hospitals are so crowded. We need these long-term care homes. Now, the BC government here in the last budget actually canceled seven of these projects to build these badly needed homes. And why did they do it? They said they're too expensive. They can't afford it. We've got a record high deficit here as an NDP free spending government. So I was really kind of shocked that they would decide this is where they needed to trim cost, was to pause construction of these badly needed care homes. We've talked a lot about this here in Vancouver as well. I've heard from so many families here who are desperate to find a long-term care home for a loved one. They can't find it. They're on these waiting lists. And have a listen to this guy. This is Dan Lovett. I interview him a lot on my show. He's British Columbia's independent advocate for seniors here. And he does a great job speaking up for seniors here, talking about delaying the construction of these care homes. It's going to cost us in the long run.
19: Decade from now, one in four, 25% of us will be over the age of 65. We have a decade now to get this right, to build the infrastructure that's needed. So delaying projects like the seven care homes that are being delayed, yes, they are bringing the cost down by sharpening the pencils and looking at design guidelines provincially. That's good planning to do. But because of the delay, this is going to fall now on the healthcare system, where seniors are going to end up going to the hospitals, and it's going to fall on doctor's offices, because seniors are going to go there because they would have a doctor if they were in long-term care. And ultimately, family caregivers are going to be caring for their loved one more, and they're already stressed out.
10: It puts the crisis, sort of kicks the crisis down the road, and it's going to be even worse in the long run when you take a look at the demographics of our country here with an aging population. Brad, what's happening in Ontario? Do you hear similar?
18: Yeah, well, I mean, Lauren, you said it great about the situation that's going on with heat. If we learn nothing from what goes on in Europe every single year about what happens because of their lack of air conditioning, and we're lucky in Canada to have 80% of all homes and places having air conditioning to 20% Europe. But now you couple that, Mike, and God love you for bringing up this point that I don't think enough people realize. I've been talking about food insecurity on my show for the past week. We raised like $3,000 in a couple of days for Food Banks Canada, just doing a simple drive because the stats are so overwhelming. Now, you couple everything together with the old adage that you're going to be judged in a society based on how you treat the most vulnerable women, children, and the elderly. And you just think of what Mike said there, and not enough people, and let's bring it to food right now, is that your senior population has grown 2% into food insecurity. Security. You work your entire life. You pay your taxes. You do your job. Most of these people are on low to medium fixed incomes. In the last 10 years, those have been drowned out by the economy and the inflation. Now you're in a place where you've worked your whole life. You set yourself up. This was your retirement goal. You're not getting the basic standards of living that you were promised at the end. And on top of that, the heat, everything. And now you're hungry on the back end. It's just a failure and a disgusting reminder that when you go through crisis, the cracks in the foundation come out. And thank God for social media, because none of this is really getting presented on TV, so that we can come out on radio with this platform and at least talk about this. How do you fix it? Because it's, again, I hate to use the word again, it's a dereliction of duty to let these people who have built Canada and the generation before us to suffer the way that they're doing now.
10: Well, yeah, and I think what you need to do is plan for the future. You need to take a look at the demographic trends. It's not like we didn't know this was coming. We knew that this demographic bubble is there. I mean, I remember doing interviews 10, 20 years ago with people saying, watch out for this gray tsunami. The demographics of our country, we're going to need more hospitals, more long-term care. We need more care homes. We need more nursing homes. And now here we are with seniors stuck in hospital corridors while they wait on a waiting list to get into a nursing home.
18: Look at homelessness is what the largest rising category of homelessness is in the senior division. Like it's raised since 2005 from 14% to 23.5%. It's one of those things where you just have to ask yourself again. I hate like going on this. Oh, we spend too much on foreign aid. I think everyone understands that we've been a little bit overboard. But as we just give $125 million to Brazil, an economy top 10 to 12 in the world for climate change, we're letting money go out of this country that is not being appropriated to the people who built this country and allow us to still be able to be on this radio station and have jobs like this because of the dedication sacrifice that they made.
13: Yeah, it's, you know, we actually had someone write in to CJOB here in Winnipeg this week after hearing our different conversations on personal care homes. And they had worked in one. They had been a healthcare aide for several years. And we know the staff is doing what they can. And we know the most of those buildings are doing what they can. And they're working with the dollars that they have. At the end of her email to me, she actually said that if the time comes when she has to be moved into a personal care home, if she's able to and qualifies, she'd rather just go for MAID, for the assisted dying. That is the last line in their email. And now that's not how that system works. You have to be terminally ill. I understand all that. But her point was, and then she added, and it's not because of staff. It's because I don't want to be in a situation where I'm not able to get the best quality and have some dignity towards
18: the end
13: of my life.
18: Yeah, but not if it gets expanded.
13: Right?
18: MAID is up for tentative expansion. In 2027,
13: That's just not that what her bigger point. I think it was just, it might have been tongue in cheek, but it was, the point was that she doesn't want to end up there. And so what are we saying when that's the case? And also, what else are we doing, Michael? We talk an awful lot about personal care homes, which are a crucial part. We have those high acuity needs. You know, lots of seniors might need 24/7 care or at least a nurse to be available to them. But we also need to work on our home care system, which is abysmal. We ask these people to come. Yeah. It's sort of the way we do daycare. We ask people to take care of our kids and pay them very, very little in a crucial phase of their life. And then we have our parents and ourselves who will be seniors, hopefully get to that age someday. And then we put them in spaces where we don't pay those people enough. And so everyone wants to be able to age at home. And we're not building that system either. It's a failure on a number of fronts.
10: That's obviously the preferred outcome for most people. Of course, you want to stay in your own home as long as possible. So if we can expand and do a better job on home care, I think that makes a lot more sense and an efficient and cost-effective way to do it as well. The other thing to keep in mind is for people who are on a waiting list, like there are thousands, like 7,000 people waiting here in British Columbia to get into a nursing home. For people who are waiting to get into a publicly subsidized or a government home, it can be a very long wait. So then you start thinking, okay, well, what about a private home? And I have heard from so many families who've taken a look at an option to go into a private long-term care home. And it's like, it is so expensive.
18: So expensive.
10: That it is just, you can't do it. I mean, families cannot afford to pay the cost of private care. So the only option they've got is to wait and wait. And speaking of MAID, like we've had plenty of stories here in British Columbia with people who have seniors who have ended up in hospital and they've been offered MAID.
13: Yeah.
18: You know, like that doesn't happen though. That supposedly doesn't happen.
10: Well, there's supposed to be rules on this, but I've spoke to seniors who have been ended up in hospital who have been approached by a nurse saying, well, you know, MAID is an option. Would you be interested in that?
18: I don't know. I grew up in a generation where you respected your elders and you looked up to them with the reverence and glory that they deserved. Mm-hmm. And when you think about it, like we just got past the greatest generation. Now we're into the boomers, the people who fought for everything that we had or that are no longer here. Now we're going to the boomers. And again, if you were to write down all the things that we talk about, that we complain about, and rightly so, given what we're going through right now. But if you were to put out a list of things that are deplorable in the sense of how people are being treated, this has got to be up there. And I don't think, and thank God for you guys to bring this up, I don't think it's getting enough airtime across the country, because I haven't seen it. And this was the first time that we've had a full discussion about it on this sense. And it needs to be talked about, because it is just kind of, the only word is deplorable.
10: Okay, guys. Go ahead, Mike.
13: I was just going to say, it gets back to the original point. Like, it's in crisis that we take a look at it. So now they're sweating it out in personal care homes, and people can die in that kind of heat. We know that. We saw it in Europe, to your point, Brad. It's in crisis that we're suddenly like, oh, wow, let's talk infrastructure. Well, I won't stay in the headlines for long, and we'll move on. And then guess what? Oh. I'll be that age, and then I'll be ticked off, and it still won't have been taken care of.
18: Will stuff have changed? That's the thing.
13: Yeah.
10: It often comes down, guys, to a question of choices by government. What are the priorities? And we'll finish up on that point when we come back on the other side. Our final break on Crosstalk. When we come back now, the World Cup of Soccer, it ends this weekend. Of course, we had games in Toronto, games in Vancouver. What did we spend on the World Cup? Oh, it was around $1 billion in Canada. Now there are cost recoveries on top of that. But the party's almost over. Was it worth it? Was it worth it for the World Cup? We'll talk about that next on Crosstalk. Don't go anywhere.
1: 640 Toronto, big trouble traffic. Cleanup continues on the westbound 401 in the express at Yonge. Two left lanes are blocked. It's jammed solid coming out of Scarborough all the way from about Kennedy. So once you get to the 404 Don Valley, that's where you want to get yourself into the collector lanes. 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A message from the City of Toronto. That's a big trouble traffic spot right now. I'm Laurie Turcotte, 640 Toronto.
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12: All right, welcome back to Crosstalk, live across Canada. This is Mike Smith in Vancouver. Loren McNabb is in Winnipeg. Brad Smith is in Toronto. Guys, let's finish up with the World Cup of Soccer. The party's nearly over. Of course, we got the finals this weekend. Now, was it worth it? So it cost us, what, around $1 billion for the World Cup in Vancouver and Toronto. There were cost recoveries on top of that. So it's still going to cost us millions of dollars to run this thing. I think it was a pretty good party we had here in Vancouver. A lot of people seemed to enjoy it. But was it worth it? Now, have a listen to Ken Sim here. He's the mayor of Vancouver. He's a big booster of the World Cup, and he thinks it was great.
13: It's bittersweet now that the Vancouver portion, or at least the hosting of the games in our city, is officially over. There was a buzz in our city, and we showed what is possible.
12: Yeah, there was a buzz in Vancouver. A lot of people had a lot of fun. Downtown Vancouver was really, really buzzing on game days here. Granville Street downtown was awesome. It blocked it off to car traffic here. A lot of people had a great time around BC Place Stadium. Really, really exciting. When you had the fans come in from other countries, it was terrific. But was it worth it? Now, Moshe Lander, okay, he's a sports economist, very pessimistic on the benefits of these big events, to say the least.
14: The overall economic impact is much more muted. Hotels were

0: the fan fest and the events, but at a moment in time where we feel so divided in politics, just as sports does, you saw red jerseys all across the country, all lining up to cheer for Canada and not complain about politics for once. Economically, yes, it wasn't the influx we thought it was going to be. And tourism seems to be the big thing here that we thought was going to come, but it looks like America stole that from us because I think the expectations on the global level, because of how slandered they were, people were shocked when they went to America and it wasn't a crap hole. But I say this as an athlete now, that the investment in this, you're 10 years away from the next Alphonso Davies, Dwayne De Rosario coming back. It's going to really elevate the game. And very few times can you get economic input into amateur athletics. This wasn't directly into it, but this is going to affect the next generation of soccer stars. So overall, you take it as a huge win.
1: Okay, Loren, what do you think? Was it worth it?
2: I think Brad just wrote like a MasterCard priceless commercial, right? When you add it all
0: it was
2: up
0: a Hallmark card, yeah.
2: No, I just
0: P.S. I love you, Loren.
2: it's because the idea is at the end of the day, I know we want to see return on investment on many things. And I know, you know, we just in our last segment talking about how we don't invest enough in seniors or personal care homes. And we talk about tariffs and all the things and the way our economy is really hurting. And so it's really hard to then shift and say, go ahead and spend $1 billion on soccer. Except that I think Brad's right. Like at the end of the day, you can't put a number on all the other things, like the intangibles,
1: right,
2: like the next generation, or
0: didn't
2: for me sitting
0: like
2: here in the middle of the country
0: for a second when we're all cheering
2: it
0: for the same. Yeah, it felt great for a second.
2: It felt good. I do feel that hangover in the sense of the sadness, that, like the end of the Olympics. We're like, well, now what?
0: Yeah.
2: Like, who am I going
0: to? Now back to talking about all these stories, and I don't get to do my 30 minutes of FIFA a day, and now it's back to politics.
2: Or even just on your social media feed, which is so filled with so much vitriol. And then for the last 3-4 weeks, you've had all these videos of Canadians marching down the street. You know, young kids excited, people hugging the soccer players that they were so thrilled to meet no matter what country they were. And I thought it was so cool, even just watching the Argentina-England game and the noise in that stadium. Yeah, that was in the States, but the noise in that stadium and the energy, and it makes you think like, wow, like look at this like cultural mosaic of people all over the world coming together. And I don't know. I don't care how cheesy I sound.
0: I can watch, I can watch the Scots in Boston all the time, too,
2: yes,
0: by the way. The Boston takeover was the best thing ever.
1: I'll tell you what.
2: I know more about Norway than I ever thought I would. Like, I just...
0: Erling Haaland, let's go!
1: The Aussies were great too. When the Aussies came to Vancouver, they drank the downtown bars dry. It was really great. There was a lot of pessimism about this thing going into the beginning of it in Vancouver, the cost here and the benefits of it. I think at the end of the day, it was a better party than people thought it was going to be. A lot of people had a lot of fun. And like Loren said, there's a lot of intangibles here you can't put a price tag on, like just the great memories people have. And just the pride in our country and our cities. Guys, as usual, the hour has flown by. Thanks for hanging out. Let's do it again next week.
0: Happy weekend.
2: Take care.
1: That was Loren McNabb in Winnipeg, Brad Smith in Toronto. This is Mike Smith in Vancouver. Let's crosstalk again next week. See you then.
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8: This is Global News. It's 24 degrees at 2 o'clock. I'm Danny Longo. A man is dead after a collision involving an e-scooter near Dufferin Mall this morning. Ontario fire crews continue battling about 190 wildfires. Half of them are out of control. And after expensing hotel stays for thousands of dollars in Toronto, a Ford cabinet minister has resigned. We'll get to all that after we check on the drive. Here is 640 Toronto, big trouble traffic.
9: 640 Toronto, big trouble traffic. Still have problems on the westbound 401 and the express at Yonge, but now just the left lane is blocked with this crash. Still jammed coming out of Scarborough all the way from Kennedy Road. So get to the 404. 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That's a big trouble traffic spot right now. I'm Lori Turcotte, 640 Toronto.
8: Police say a man is dead after a collision involving a motorized scooter and a sedan near Dufferin Mall this morning. Fatal crash happened near Bloor and Dufferin just after 8 a.m. Driver of the sedan remained on the scene while the man riding the scooter was taken to hospital with critical injuries where he was later pronounced dead. Now, police haven't released further details about the identity of the victim. E-scooters, though, are not permitted on any public street, including sidewalks, parks, and trails in the city of Toronto. Ontario's premier says approximately 190 wildfires are raging across the northern part of the province, and they've already burned through more land than all of last year's fire season total. Premier Ford and other provincial officials in an update today gave a sense of the massive and rapidly changing scope of the fires and the efforts to bring them under control, with more than 150 crews and over 80 water bombers and helicopters battling the blazes. Now, Ford says about 81 of those fires are out of control, and information from the Ministry of Natural Resources shows that 20 new fires were confirmed today in the northeast region alone. Premier is praising the emergency responders for ensuring no fatalities, as 10 northern communities have already been evacuated or have evacuations underway, and 4 more are preparing for possible evacuations. Some First Nations leaders in northern Ontario are criticizing the provincial government and their response and communication, though. In particular, in the case of the White Sand First Nation and Collins First Nation, who evacuated residents without help from the province. Now, asked about those concerns at a news conference, Minister of Natural Resources Mike Harris says the situation developed rapidly.
2: That particular fire started very, very close to community, which is something unusual, and we didn't really have a whole lot of lead time to be able to then get crews over there from the other fires that they were already fighting. I think at the time we had roughly 180 fires on the go. So we worked with the community, obviously, to advise them, of course, and they were able to evacuate and get out. That is our number one priority.
8: Environment Canada says the hazy, smoky conditions may briefly improve today before poor air quality returns this evening. Weather Agency says smoky skies could persist into the weekend. Premier Ford is losing a cabinet minister who resigned amid criticism for expensing hotel stays in Toronto despite living in the city. Stan Cho had been serving as Minister of Tourism, Culture and Gaming. Ford says Cho's resigned from cabinet effective immediately.
7: It's unacceptable. It's not tolerated. And Stan did the right thing.
8: Cho plans to continue as the member of provincial parliament for Willowdale. Ford is also losing a second cabinet minister today. Minister of Sport Neil Lumsden is retiring from cabinet and the legislature on August 4th. A look at the forecast from the Global News Weather Center. An orange air quality warning remains in effect. Mix of sun and clouds this afternoon with widespread smoke, high of 27. Partly cloudy tonight. That widespread smoke will continue. A 40% chance of showers, low of 21. Tomorrow, cloudy. A 60% chance of showers and local smoke in the morning, high of 27. On Sunday, sunny, a high of 25. It's 24 degrees in downtown Toronto. 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I'm Danny Longo. 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
1: All right, welcome to the final hour of the show today. Stan Cho had to go. He is now gone. The man at the center of the, I don't know what you call it. I got so many. Is it adultery? Is it fraud? I don't know. I've just got so many questions. This is the Tourism, Culture and Gaming Minister of Ontario. He's resigned from cabinet today. After this scandal has been hovering around him the past 7 days, following spending a massive amount of money on a hotel room, on many, many hotel rooms in Toronto, even though this guy lives less than 6 kilometers from Queen's Park. And he said, oh, you know, I'm entitled to these. Yeah, well, you might be entitled to them somewhat, but bro, you live 6 kilometers from where you work. I think most of us would be told, oh, figure it out. 6Ks from what? Well, you got a job. So his resign today, he's going to sit as an independent. The question remains, though, because Doug Ford yesterday, I don't know what Doug Ford thinks of Colin DeMello, the global news journalist, but DeMello gets his story. Did you hear this yesterday? This is for, so he's been chased by DeMello back to his office, and DeMello's like, I got questions.
2: Explain what's going on with these accommodations. How is any of this acceptable?
3: Well, again, they're paying back the money. What I'm focused right now on the wildfires, making sure we keep our province safe.
2: This must have angered you, though, because this is what you said would not happen in 2018.
3: Well, again, they're paying the money back.
1: All right, is he paying it back, though? Now, if he's still a member of the Conservative Party, then I would hazard a guess that maybe the leader of that party can go, hey, you messed up badly, you got to pay this back. But now he's an independent. And it technically falls within the allowances. Does he just not pay it back? This is what should happen. When you get caught abusing the system, you should resign from your job. In fact, you shouldn't even be a sitting politician at this point. And look, I know it's only $16,000, but he's not the only MPP. And as I said yesterday, and I'll state it again today, the NDP gave out that list of all of the MPPs that are abusing hotels. It is only fair that if every single MPP in the province of Ontario has to put up their finances of what they're spending their money on. We need to know. Like, that's our money. That comes out of your and my pocket. So this guy was too lazy to go back to his house 6Ks away. He decided to get a hotel. Like, do you want to avoid your family that much? It just seems like an odd thing to do. This is Merritt Stiles. This is on, I think, Greg's show this morning with Rob Fay filling in. So this is before he resigned. She's just spoken to the media. We're trying to get some audio of that. Here's what she had to say this morning.
4: I mean, I find it shocking. Honestly, I'm somewhat speechless when I hear these costs that he is.
1: Yeah, all right. Just blowing smoke. It's just, we get it. You're angry. You're the opposition leader. Now release all of the costings of your MPPs. I think that's the only thing that's going to be fair here. John Fraser was also spoken about this and asked some questions by DeMello this morning. This is unedited, so I'm just going to play a bit of it.
5: I can't figure out how to raise my hand, but I just wanted to ask you, so you know, there are other cabinet ministers on the list, and there are those who have charged much greater amounts than Stan Cho, despite living you know, within a driving distance of Queen's Park. What do you think their fate should be if the government is clearly saying that something has gone wrong here, enough so that somebody had to take accountability and responsibility? Should that also apply to other cabinet ministers?
6: It should apply to all of them. Look, we've just asked the government, show us the receipts.
1: Yeah, let's see the receipts. And that goes for John Fraser too, Merritt Stiles, the leaders, all of the leaders of the parties, every single MPP. Honestly, if you're a ministry staffer as well, or you work directly with MPPs, anything that you spend money on should be scrutinized. It's scrutinized at every other level in this country, whether it be small family businesses that have to pay their staff allowances for doing things, or like I work for Chorus Entertainment. I've traveled with this company before. They give me a stipend, right? There's rules that are in place in corporate Canada. Why aren't those same rules in place within our government, provincial, federal as well? Because this past 7 days, all we've talked about, well, maybe not all we've talked about, but the vast majority of what we've talked about is government cash waste. And it's not just the conservatives. It's the liberals on a federal scale as well. $170,000 in airplane food charges for like a 5-day trip or something like that last year. It is kind of bonkers. And when we are told, sorry, you just kind of have to deal with it. Sorry, everything's tough. Money's tight. Yeah, these guys are spending $16,000 on hotels. Like, do you think you have a black Amex or something? What are you doing? You don't think that we're going to get pissed off about this? Like, we work hard for the money we have. We know that when we get paid, some of our money is going to go to the government of Ontario. We know that. We accept that. Do we accept it willingly? No, not always. But we accept that's a part of the deal. You want to tax us because you need to do certain things. And you'll always hear no taxation, taxation without representation, right? You're not going to get money from us unless you got someone actually representing us. So when one of those people set up and voted in to represent us is abusing the system, what do we do? So he's just resigned. So he's not a conservative anymore. He's an independent. 416-870-6400 or 1-888-225-TALK. Do you think that other MPs that have knowingly abused this system should be made to step away? I think they should. It reflects badly on every MPP, and it reflects badly on their political party as well. So I don't know if Cho was pushed by Ford to step down, but I would say that he's probably highly embarrassed. I know I've been saying things like, it smells like fraud, or does he have a mistress? Because you got to ask yourself, why does this guy need a hotel room when he lives 6 kilometers from Queen's Park? I genuinely want your calls on this. What is the consequence? Is it exactly what's happened here, that he resigns from the party and sits as an independent? Because here's what's going to happen, is if his constituents are pissed off to the point that they're annoyed that he spent $16,000 or wasted $16,000 of taxpayers' money, they're not going to vote this guy back in. And I can guarantee you this. Now that he's sitting as an independent at the next election, the conservatives will run a stronger candidate against him. His political career is essentially dead in the water at this point, unless he's got a really popular base. I don't know if he does. And this may kill it off. Your calls at 416-870-6400 or 1-888-225-TALK. More of the Alex Pearson Show next.
7: Forty Toronto, big trouble traffic. Westbound 401 in the express at Yonge. Left lane still blocked for crash cleanup. 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
1: So Stan Cho has resigned from the Conservatives here in Ontario. Kind of sit as an independent after he was discovered to have wasted about $16,000 in taxpayer money for hotel stays in downtown Toronto over the past 3 years. Even though this guy lives under 6Ks from Queen's Park. Doug Ford yesterday said to the media that they would be paying it back because there's not just one MPP. There's a bunch of conservative MPPs and staffers who've been accused of maybe with their hand in the bag a bit too much, getting hotel covers. And look, I'll say this. If you're a political staffer or you work on legislation or policy, yeah, guess what? You may be at work until 2 or 3 o'clock in the morning. But once again, you also knew what you signed up for. Like, speak to any junior lawyer in this city and ask them about 2 or 3 o'clock in the morning, still being at work doing things. You think the boss is... the boss is going to give them a hotel? No, get your own way home. Figure it out. Tom on the line here. Hey, Tom, welcome to the Alex Pearson Show.
15: How are you, okay?
1: I'm good, sir. You've heard the story about Stan. He's resigned. Good or bad?
15: I think Stan should have resigned, definitely. But the thing is much, much deeper. Like, I remember a senator praising herself for ordering a $70 ring of Canembert on an Air Canada flight because she didn't want cold Canembert.
1: Yeah, she didn't want cold cheese and crackers. I remember that. Oh, my God, it was the funniest thing ever.
15: You know, the Liberals have been doing it for years. The Conservatives have been doing it for years. It's part of the political system that should have... renovated years ago.
1: And Tom, thanks for mentioning that, because I have been mentioning it's not just the Ontario Conservatives that have been accused of this. The federal Liberals were accused of this earlier in the week by the Canadian Taxpayers Federation after the Prime Minister took a week-long trip with about 55 people, and they spent about $170,000 just in airplane food.
15: I wish I could have $2,600 a day for meals.
1: Yeah, I mean, well, it was not $2,600. It was $2,600 per person over the course of about a week or so. It is much better. Like, I know for a fact here at Corus Entertainment, if I go away for work and they give me a stipend, I think it works out to be about $75 a day in stipend cash, which seems appropriate. It'll cover a couple of meals, which is what it's meant to cover. When you see that amount of waste and you can relate to it because you work in a similar sort of environment where you have to keep track of all your expenses, and you see someone lives less than 6 kilometers from where they work and they've just been allowed to get hotels is an astounding thing.
15: Yeah, I can remember you talk about private sector and how like you say, a stipend.
1: Yeah.
15: I can remember back in the day when the government was allowing IRS or CRA, in this case, auditors to go out and charge, I think it was $75 or $80 a day for meals and $150 for a hotel.
1: Right. And now that's a reasonable amount, saying, okay, if you need to go do a job, we'll cover your hotel, whatever that costs, and $70. And that's an appropriate amount. But when you see these other amounts that people are spending, it's just like, oh, my God.
15: And that isn't an appropriate amount now, but the time that I did it and got audited for it, I charge them $35 a day for meals and $100 for a hotel, and they audited me. So I took it to court, and I won based on the fact that the public sector was getting this much more.
1: Yeah, there you go. Hey, I appreciate the call, Tom. Thank you.
15: Thank you.
1: There you go, Tom, driving on the 401 this afternoon, weighing in on the demise of Stan Cho. He was the tourism and gaming minister. And now this guy, guess what? I'll tell you this. He's going to get a reduction in salary. Yeah. So now that he's not a cabinet minister and he's not part of the government of the day, he basically becomes a nobody MPP. So he doesn't have any extra cabinet roles. He probably isn't going to be on any committees for anything. So all of that extra money he was making on top of his MPP salary that he was able to obtain because he took on ministerial roles, he now loses all of that. So because he got greedy, because he was lazy and decided to not go home the 6 kilometers and spend the time with his family, his career is now dead in the water. He has to take a probably, I'm going to say maybe a $40,000 to $50,000 pay cut at this point. I don't know the exact numbers, but it was probably close to that. And he is now going to be a nobody MPP. No one of consequence. An independent who's pissed off his constituents is what this guy is at this point. I don't know what Stan Cho did before he was a politician, but I would suggest he re-ups those skills because that's the job he's going back to. Can someone quickly look up what Stan Cho was before he was a politician for me? And this is what should happen. When people in our communities decide to stand for political office, there's two types of people that stand for political office. There's people who genuinely want to help their communities and do good things, and there's others that want to build fame for themselves. Want to build fame, want to build notoriety, want to be able to, after 10 years in politics, leave politics and walk into board positions in companies. A lot of these sniveling turds are strategic about that. But there are genuine MPPs and politicians out there who want to help your community. I'm sorry, I don't think Stan Cho is one of them. Because if you are legitimate about representing your community, doing the right thing, and doing things above board, you wouldn't have wasted that much taxpayer dollars. And the only reason we're furious and angry and upset about it and is the fact that he lives so close to where he works. And all of us, every single one of us can relate to that point alone, is that most of us, those that don't work from home, we have to leave our residence at whatever time of the day. We have to go to our place of work, whether it be commuting or driving a car. We're there, we do our 8 hours, maybe more of work, and then we've got to commute home again. That's the expectation that's put on us. And however we choose to do that, we've got to figure it out. Do you have enough money to cover car costs and parking? Or is it worth just getting a transit pass for yourself? Then, like every other commuter in this city, you have to deal with delays and construction. Why shouldn't he be dealing with the exact same things that we deal with? That is how you make people like that relatable. If you're relatable to your constituents, they're going to stand up and look after you. I do not think that the constituents in his riding will re-elect him at the next election. You ruined it for yourself. You ruined it by being greedy. And I agree with John Fraser on this, leader of the Liberals, is that we now need to go back to the drawing board on this and have a look at all of the expenses that MPPs have filed with the provincial government. Because there should not be any waste. They're telling us we have to cut costs. They're telling us we have to have our own austerity measures in our own personal lives. And these guys are running around spending $16,000 on hotels because they're too lazy to go home 6 kilometers. Give me a break. So, yeah, he's got to resign. All the other MPPs that have wasted money and their staff need to resign as well. Get the hell out of this organization. All right, what is he? What did Stan Cho do before he was a politician?
16: Corporate auditor.
1: All right, he's a corporate. Oh my God! Are you kidding me? This guy is an auditor by trade. That's hilarious, Stan Cho. My God, let me just. Sorry, I'm moving my mic around. This has triggered me. I'm saying that in a very joking fashion. This guy is an auditor. He's a This guy's an auditor, and he got audited and got caught. Bro. Actually, guess what? Sorry, now we're on it. Stan Cho is now no longer employable as an auditor. He got caught in an audit, and he failed. He's now unemployable. Could you imagine if you as an auditor go, I was in cabinet for a few years. Before that, I was an auditor. Why'd you leave cabinet? Oh, I got audited. He failed his own audit. And he's an auditor. Ah, oh, that's great. Sorry, Stan, to come for you, but do better, man. Do better. And if you would honestly do us all a favor if you just didn't run in the next provincial election. And all the other MPPs out there, if you have wasted money, because I know that they get transcripts of all the stuff that's said on radio, even if no one's listening. I don't care. You're going to get transcripts of this. If you've wasted money, you're next. Because now this is a story, you're going to have journalists who are going to go, you know what, this is a nice angle for me. I can dive in on this story. I can see which MPPs are wasting money. And look, the NDP better watch out as well. If any of their MPPs have wasted any money, you don't think anyone's looking into that right now? When the NDP dropped that list the other day, the first thing I thought is, oh, someone's going to look into the NDP now. And that's exactly how it should be. Everyone, even playing field, if you live within this distance to Queen's Park, figure it out. I didn't even mention today that all of these people that live within driving distance to Queen's Park are also have access to cars and drivers. So they don't even have to catch public transit if they don't want. It could be a warm, sunny day and I can walk home from work. But if I'm an MPP and I'm like, too hot in my suit, I can get a car and a driver to take me to my house. So why didn't that guy do this? So many questions. All right, I'm done with my ranting here. Doug, thank you for saying something to this guy. Make the others resign as well. When we come back, we're going to talk about, once again, my favorite topic of conversation, by the way. People bringing in meat through border security, through airports. Like, it's my favorite talk. You'll find out why in a couple of minutes. Stay there.
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25: Yeah, since yesterday. But there's a system moving through, and if it hits a 4 o'clock...
24: What does the radar say?
25: 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UV is solid all afternoon. Bug index is low.
24: So fire it up.
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26: 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Radar, UV, outdoor conditions. 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
1: A lot of texts coming in at 416-870-6400 about Stan Cho resigning. Thank you for these. Danny, one of our producers here, she's going to, I'm hosting the Ben Mulrooty show this afternoon. She's helping me produce that. And she's like, should we queue up Alanis Morissette, ironic? I mean, we should have. We didn't. I was getting a coffee. So here's the thing is Stan Cho. It's the funniest thing. Stan Cho, this MPP that's now resigned because he got caught in an audit wasting taxpayer dollars. His job before being a politician, corporate auditor. Yeah, that is ironic. Thanks for the text. Someone else here says, awesome response, Drex. An auditor, Daryl. I appreciate that. This person says, but they're entitled. We're entitled to not to vote for you, Graham says. Yeah, I think that's what's going to happen. Is I think this guy's likely, I think at a very surface level, if you just remove the fact that he's a conservative, that has nothing to do with it here. It has the fact to do with this guy entered politics maybe with well intentions and then figured out a little bit of a loophole where he could just be lazy and just stay in hotels. And I've seen a few people text me about this as well in the last couple of days here going, I'm sure his wife will be the maddest. Yeah. Honestly, if I was his wife, because she probably doesn't know about any of this stuff. She probably knew he was staying at hotels. But when she, and look, she's going to see this in the news media as well, that her husband now doesn't have the big cushy ministerial job. Because he got caught abusing the system. She's probably going to be pissed off because of that, because the family salary goes down. I don't know what she does. She's probably, working herself. But when your husband does something like that, you're going to have questions. Were you working? Why did you need that hotel? Why didn't you come home? And that's for him and her to figure out. So I don't know what that conversation is going to be like, but I can imagine this Stan Cho now, a guy is now living in an extremely painful world of hurt. Someone suggests that we should pay him more and put him in charge of finding others who are abusing tax dollars. Learn from your mistakes and make it better. I mean, it may be a sarcastic tweet. It may be a real tweet. But where are the auditors? I know the provincial government likely has auditors. And we even have an office that's set up to hold people accountable for their wasting. Another person here on text says, every council and MPP should be publicly monitored for expenses and income for public review, including a mental assessment, physical doctor, physical and assessment each month. No, you'll get it. You'll maybe get a medical every term. I don't think you're going to get a medical each month. This person says they should be freely available to the public. Any violations of expenses, fines, arrests, seize their property. All weekly food travel should be limited. Food is $50 meals daily. I would say, Sonny, thanks for that text. I would say maybe $50 is a little low because in corporate Canada, I know for a fact my stipend would be about $75, $80 a day because that's going to cover breakfast, lunch, and dinner. But I would hazard a guess, too, at Queen's Park, they probably have a dining room. They probably have an MPP dining room where they can be fed as well. So, look, it is a fascinating story. I don't think it's the last we're going to talk about it. I don't think it's the last we're going to hear about MPPs resigning in this province, about money they've wasted. And I don't think it'll just be conservatives. I would imagine in the next few weeks you're going to see a few stories here and there pop up of different MPPs who've wasted money here and there. And they should all be held accountable. It is the only way to do the right thing. All right, I wanted to touch on this story. I saw this come in overnight, and I was like, oh, Dala, I love you. You probably don't even know who Dala is. Dala is a detective dog. She is an agent with the Canada Border Service Agency. And she, in the last couple of weeks here, has sniffed out 37.8 kilograms of undeclared food and animal products from a traveler arriving from Nigeria. And the reason this is my favorite topic of thing to talk about, have you ever seen the television show, it's on Global, We Own the Rights to It, Border Security? It's the greatest show ever. It is basically people coming into Canada either via a land border or via an airport. And there's two things that are commonalities in this show. Is land border, there's always going to be an American with a gun in their car. Always, every episode, at least every episode, there will be at least one American that has a weapon in their car. The other thing that you will see is people coming in from airports with meat products. And you and I know, and most of us know, that it's not something you're allowed to bring back into the country. But I guess people aren't always paying attention. You know when we're about to land, they hand you those cards of what are you going to declare? I got 27 kilos of steak. You can't do that. It's just not a thing. Let me go back to, where is this? This is from a couple of episodes of Border Security. Honestly, the greatest filler television show ever. If the Global Television Network has a 21-minute slot they need to fill, you're going to get an episode of Border Security. And it's chicken feed.
2: Look. It's meat. Meat. It's chicken. It's chicken claw. Look. Look. It's feet. We have found some chicken feet here.
1: Yeah, I know. You said it like 11 times, lady. This one was seafood.
3: There is a strong odor coming from the suitcase. The case contains no clothing, just a large amount of seafood. But there is a problem.
2: It's not frozen. Yeah. Raw.
1: Yeah, you cannot bring any meat products in. So the CBSA has obviously confiscated all of this. They found undeclared chicken, guinea fowl, goat, cow hide, powdered milk. This person arrived from Nigeria June 19th. It is very likely that the person that was traveling didn't even realize they could bring that stuff in. They were fined $1,300. Imagine this. You're coming back to Canada, or you're arriving to Canada, maybe you're visiting family, maybe you're coming back. I don't know the situation for this person. So maybe you've got family here. Look, if someone's bringing in that sort of stuff, I guarantee you they've got friends or family here, right? So they've probably got Nigerian friends or family going, oh, can you bring me this? Can you bring me this? Oh, I'll bring this. Or they bring it as gifts, right? It's always a gift. It's never for themselves. It's always for somebody else. So imagine showing you've spent money, you've spent your money on these things you're likely going to give people. Best intentions. Then you get to the border, you've arrived, and the border agents are like, well, hang on a second. Why do you have 40 kilograms of undeclared goods? Like, that's a lot. 40 kilograms is a lot of stuff.
4: That's almost the size of a full goat.
1: Maybe it was a full goat. I mean, if you've ever had, like, you've had goat, it's delicious. But you don't need to bring it in. We have it. It's readily available. You can get it at the grocery store. Right? So they're $1,300 out of pocket. And you know what? That goes against a mark on them as well, that every time they travel, that's going to come up. So every time that person travels now, they're going to have their belongings searched. Every single time because of that one incident.
4: My question is it accepted from where they're leaving? And then, because how does it even get through the airport in the first place?
1: Well, here's the thing is you don't need to... I don't think you need to declare on that end because you're packing your bag. And what happens to your bag at the airport? You check it, goes on the conveyor, and that's the last you see of it, right? Yeah. Now, do they do random scannings of things? Yeah, I think they do. But it's on the country of destination to check to see what you've got. That's how they catch things in your bag, like illegal drugs. Or, oh, look, someone's got 7 birds strapped to their belly. Like that sort of stuff, right? So, and I love this story, by the way. Border Services reminds travelers they are required by law to declare all food, plant, and animal products. This includes live animals, animal products such as cooked or raw meats, hides, skins, trophies, milk, fat, butter, cheese, eggs, fish, seafood, plant products like fruits, vegetables, seeds, nuts, trees, houseplants, wood and wood products, carvings, that sort of stuff, firewood, roots, vines, herbs, flowers, insects, bulbs, and soil. Now, you probably know as a Canadian that if you ever go across the border, you can come back with a bunch of cheese if you want. But yeah, it's just when you're flying in with that sort of stuff, they're going to fine you, they're going to stop you, and they're going to charge you big dollars. So Darla, who looks to be a golden retriever, the CBSA agent, I hope she got a scritch and a treat. She did good. Do dogs get excited, by the way, when they smell 40 kilograms worth of meat in someone's luggage? I don't know.
4: I'm sure they do get excited.
1: What a story. All right, more of the Alex Pearson Show next. Stay there.
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1: I am one of those people that when I go to the movies, I usually set myself a 90-minute limit. Like, I like short movies. Like, three-hour movies drive me insane. Like, I want to watch the three-hour movie, but I want to watch it in my own time. Like, on my couch, so I can be... Oh, Jesus, I need to pause this for a second. I don't know what Martha's doing after work. I think she was trying to get tickets to go see The Odyssey, the Matt Damon movie. And I just saw on the internet, someone has said that the Matt Damon trying to get home film genre is huge. Saving Private Ryan, trying to get home. What's the next one? Interstellar, trying to get home. The Martian, trying to get home. And The Odyssey. It's just Matt Damon trying to get home. That's all of his movies. Did you get tickets for yourself?
2: I'm trying to convince my friends to come with me.
1: Is it tickets available?
2: Yes.
1: Oh, hang on. Are they down the front row, though?
2: No, majority of it is like fully booked.
1: Because it's the biggest movie right now. And apparently, what we've only... How many IMAX theaters do we have in Canada? I think it's about 7 or so. Apparently, from what I understand, this IMAX version of it, because it was shot in IMAX, the IMAX version of this is now apparently sold out for a few weeks. But it's a three-hour movie. Now, have you ever wondered, going into a long... What was the last really long movie? Avengers Endgame was pretty long. Right? Jump on the mic here for me.
3: Yes, yes, yes. All right, that was a very long one.
1: All right, so that was the last super long movie I went to. All right? I was like, all right. I said to my partner at the time, I was like, all right, I'll go see Avengers Endgame, but it's really long.
2: Avatar was long as well.
1: Sure, but I didn't go see Avatar because I've got brains.
2: What do you mean?
1: It's all of the Avatar movies are awful.
2: That's offensive.
1: They're dreadful, just dreadful movies. All right, so this is what I need to do. This is what I need to make sure of. Is I need to be able to pee. I've got a weak bladder. So I figured out when Avengers Endgame came out, there is a scene where they reestablish San Francisco. So I went on the internet. I was like, where do I pee during Avengers Endgame? Because I don't want to miss the story. And thankfully, Reddit's very good at this. So someone says the best place to pee when Avengers Endgame came out was that reestablishment of the fact that they were back in San Francisco. Because the title, as soon as the title card comes up and says San Francisco, you've got about 4 minutes. So, do you want to know where you can pee during The Odyssey? So I'm going to talk to my buddy Steve Stebbing about The Odyssey coming up later on because I'm feeling on the Ben Mulrooney Show. And we'll talk about this as well. But... this is what I've learned from the internet this afternoon. Christopher Nolan's The Odyssey is an epic with a runtime of nearly 3 hours with no intermission. To avoid missing the action, head to the bathroom around the 90-minute mark while Odysseus is struggling to rebuild his raft. There you go. So that I haven't given you any spoilers, but I have given you that window of opportunity because I don't know what you... order when you go to the movies. Do you get a large drink and a large popcorn? If you get the large drink, you're going to need to pee. What do you get?
2: I always get the medium size popcorns and apple cider.
1: Apple cider?
2: No. Yeah.
1: What? You can get... Hang on, are you going to a place that has the alcohol?
2: Yeah.
1: Oh, you go to the boozy VIP. Cinema. Okay.
2: Always has it.
1: Oh, you're one of those. No, I just want the regular cinema ticket. I don't need no VIP.
2: Oh, sorry.
1: I don't need to have a Caesar before I see a movie. If I need to have a Caesar before I see a movie, I'll go to a bar first.
2: No, I'm not trying to get drunk.
1: You just want to wet the whistle a little? Is that what you're doing? Like just the one apple cider, just to sort of just give you a light buzz while you're going in?
2: Exactly.
1: Have you seen the movie Backrooms yet? Anyone seen it?
2: No.
3: No.
1: All right. It's this, you know all about it. Kane Parsons. He's like a super young guy. Was one of the guys that was putting up, and this is a real thing, Creepypasta, look it up. He was putting up interesting backroom fan-made videos on the internet for years and years and years. And then A24 comes to him and says, hey, man, can you make us a movie? They filmed it in Vancouver. In fact, they filmed it in a furniture store where I'd bought furniture in the past. So it was kind of strange seeing that furniture store on film. I'm like, I bought a couch there. And now it's the set for a horror film. So there is a big, absolute brouhaha brewing on the internet. So there's this website called Redbubble where you can go buy pieces of digital art. And years ago, when the Backrooms thing was just on the internet, on the YouTube type of deal, there would be fans of this that would make recreations of, and you probably know this if you've seen the movie, there's a certain pattern that they use on the wallpaper in the movie. Just very, it's very basic. It was used in the YouTube videos as well. So fans of that would go make a downloadable PDF of that. So if you want to frame it or something, it's a pretty normal thing to do. Those people that have been uploading those fan art things for years and years and years and now getting takedown notices from A24 claiming that they're encroaching on their intellectual property. Kane Parsons is furious about it. He says, I'm going to look into it. That shouldn't be happening. One particular woman who put up a wallpaper design had put it up, I think, 7 years ago.

intellectual property over things they had nothing to do with 7 or 8 years ago, I think that's going to have a lot of questions here. A24 just signed a deal with an AI company as well to develop AI tools for movie making, which once again has annoyed the A24 fans. And there's a lot of us. We love the movies they make. They're always interesting, well-made, and not overly hyped. They're good quality films. So if you haven't seen Backroom, see it. And I just absolutely love that the, I think he's like 21, 22, the director in his 20s is saying, yeah, this is not good enough. Because this does not exist about, it does not exist without those fans contributing to the entire ecosystem of Backrooms. And I just couldn't imagine that being an art creator or an artist that has put my creations on Redbubble. And then to have some random company claim, oh, sorry, that's our actual design. Well, no, it's not A24. How can you own that? It existed before you even came into the picture. In fact, I don't think anyone actually owns it. It almost feels like the Backrooms concept should be and likely was set up to be more open source than not. So we get these massive corporate entities coming into the game and telling you what you can and can't do. Yeah, I remember there was a Greek restaurant in Vancouver years ago, like 2009. The Olympics is like, you can't be called the Olympia Greek restaurant. It's like, we're literally Greek. They won, by the way, not the Olympics. All right, we say goodbye to our friends at 980 CFPL. London Live with Mike Stubbs is coming up next. All right, here's what's coming up on the Ben Mulrooney Show with moi. Yes, Ben is away, so I will be playing the role of Ben Mulrooney today. Less hair, a little shorter, but much more entertaining. I tell a lie. Here's what we're going to do is we're going to have a couple of guests pop in studio around 3:30 or so. A journalist you may remember, you may know his name very well, Travis Danraj is going to be in studio with Carmen Wong. They are hosts of Can't Be Censored. It's a podcast, and they've just chatted to former CNN anchor Don Lemon. And Don Lemon is ready to make an announcement about something, I think. So we're going to dive into that story this afternoon. We'll talk more about The Odyssey, how long that movie is. My buddy Steve Stebbing is going to join us to talk about movies as well. We've got a bunch of other things to talk about as well, including... we're going to talk about social media, the fact that 42% of us adults rely on our parents for financial support. It's quite something. I think we've got a lot to learn about multi-generational family living, because I think right now, like, oh, we're broke, we can't afford to do anything. I don't know. Have you thought about living with your family? I mean, a lot of us do it. It's probably just not front of mind to you. All right, the Ben Mulrooney Show is on your radio next. Stay there.

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4: This is Global News. It's 25 degrees at 3 o'clock. I'm Danny Longo. A man has died after an e-scooter crash near Dufferin Mall this morning. Premier provided an update on the status of all the wildfires burning in the province at the moment, and a judge has declared a mistrial in one of Frank Stronach's sex offense convictions. We'll get to all that after we check on the drive. Here's 640 Toronto, big trouble traffic.
5: 640 Toronto, big trouble traffic. Big problems now on the eastbound 401 in the express past Dixie. Well, we've got the two center lanes blocked to the crash. It's backed up now all the way from the 403. Now at the 403, that's the point where you want to get yourself into the collector lanes. Mr. Lube Plus Tires is celebrating 50 years, the original Canadian company that pioneered no appointment oil change and tire service. Mr. Lube Plus Tires, ready when you are. That's a big trouble traffic spot right now. I'm Laurie Turcotte, 640 Toronto.
4: Police are investigating after a fatal crash involving an e-scooter. It happened just after 8 a.m. at Dufferin and Bloor, just outside the Dufferin Mall. Now, that's where the e-scooter collided with a car. Driver of the scooter was rushed to hospital, but would later die of his injuries. Driver of the car remained at the scene. So far, no charges have been laid in the crash. Toronto police are appealing for witnesses or people with dash cam footage to contact investigators. Ontario's premier says the approximately 190 wildfires raging across the northern part of the province have already burned through more land than all of last year's fire season. Speaking at a news conference in Toronto, Doug Ford outlined the resources being deployed to fight the fires.
6: As of this morning, more than 150 fire crews are on the ground. And in the last few days, the number of water bombers and helicopters deployed and operating has risen to over 80. And an additional 39 aircraft are ready to be deployed to the highest needs area.
4: Now, Ford says that Ontario is also receiving help from Alberta and Yukon crews, while the federal government has confirmed it's prepared to provide additional support. Environment Canada, meantime, says that the hazy smoking conditions will improve today before poor air quality returns this evening. Ontario Cabinet Minister Stan Cho resigned amid criticism for expensing hotel stays in Toronto despite living in the city. Publicly available expense records show that some of the Premier's cabinet ministers and other caucus members who live in and near Toronto had been using a so-called special circumstances rule on Toronto hotel expenses since about 2023. Ford called it unacceptable again today.
6: Every single person is going to pay back every single penny.
4: Joe did not rack up the largest bills, though, but his riding is much closer to Queen's Park than the other top spenders. And the premier also acknowledged the loss of another cabinet minister today. Minister of Sport Neil Lumsden is retiring effective August 4th. Lumsden is a CFL Hall of Famer turned Hamilton MPP. A judge has declared a mistrial on one of Frank Stronach's two sexual assault offense convictions after new information raised concerns about a complainant's credibility. The defense argued the complainant reported plans to seek civil damages conflicted with her trial testimony. The mistrial applies only to the 1983 sexual assault conviction. Stronach's conviction for a 1977 indecent assault remains in place. Sentencing on the remaining conviction is still scheduled for September, while prosecutors can choose whether to retry the mistrial charge. A look at the forecast from the Global News Weather Center. An orange air quality remains in effect. Mix of sun and clouds this afternoon with widespread smoke. A high of 27. Partly cloudy tonight. That widespread smoke continues. We'll also see a 40% chance of showers. A low of 21. Tomorrow, cloudy. 60% chance of rain. And local smoke in the morning. High of 27. Sunny on Sunday. A high of 25. It's 26 degrees in downtown Toronto. I'm Danny Longo. This is Global News.
0: This is the Ben Maroon Show. All conversation, no cancellation, let it roll.

0: Yeah, it sure is. Hi there, I'm Drex from the Edge Radio Network. You probably hear me occasionally on Power 97 in Winnipeg. Welcome to the show this afternoon. Phone lines are open anytime you want to chat to us this afternoon. We're going to start a bunch of stuff we're going to get through. Travis Danraj and his co-host of the podcast Can't Be Censored, Carmen Wong, are going to be in studio soon. They were recently down in the States and interviewed former CNN anchor and journalist Don Lemon about his plans for the future. It's quite something. We'll chat to them. We start with wildfires, though. As we go to air this afternoon, I can tell you that across this country, once again, we have north of 800 fires burning. And each province is dealing with this in the ways that each province deals with it, either throwing money at it, not having a budget at all, or hoping it's going to fix itself. The fascinating thing I have noticed here is in the last 24 hours, you've probably had three, four different stories of American politicians going, oh, we need to hold Canada accountable for their smoke. It's like, okay, we're going to dive into that. So, yeah, we've got 800 plus fires burning across the country. And that smoke is somewhat going down into the States. But the States also has hundreds of wildfires burning right now as well. So I just don't understand this whole take on, oh, we got to blame the Americans. Blame the Canadians. Because guess what? They got their own wildfires. And forget the borders. We live on a large piece of land. So the stuff that's falling out of their mouth at this point is just verbal diarrhea.
1: Four Michigan Republican members of Congress, they want answers from Canadian officials. They're saying not enough has been done over the past 3 years.
0: You don't know what you're talking about.
1: To try to prevent smoke from drifting across the border.
0: All right. Now think about that for a second. They haven't done enough in the past 3 years to stop smoke drifting across the border. That's not how wind works. It doesn't just stop at a border. Are these people stupid? Possibly so.
1: That letter signed by John James, Lisa McLean, Jack Bergman, and John Molinar calling for details on how Canada is managing the fires and what will change before next summer.
0: All right, so how are the Americans managing their fires? They've also got hundreds of wildfires burning as well. And if the wind changes direction, then we get their smoke. Do we do the same thing back? No, because we're not stupid. It is the oddest thing. You're coming after a country because smoke is blowing across the border? Huh? Please make it make sense. All right, here is Doug Ford defending our wildfire response.
2: Well, through emergency services, we have a fund there to support any natural disasters, no matter if it's flooding.
0: Right, see, the thing is and I'm not coming for Ford here. He cannot answer the question because the question posed by the Americans is stupid on presentation. Oh, what are the Canadians doing to stop the smoke coming down across the border? Just listen to that sentence. Say it in your head slowly. It's the dumbest thing you've ever heard. Yeah, we do have a problem with wildfires. We live in a massive forest. That's why we are having wildfires. Our environment's changing. That's why we have wildfires. You know that. I know that. You can do all the forest management you want, you can do and want to do, but still that is not going to 100% stop wildfires from burning. If it's hot and it's dry, it's going to burn. It could be a lightning strike. It could be as simple as a sun ray hitting a broken piece of glass and creating a lens that starts a fire. You all did this with your glasses and your magnifying glasses when you were kids. You started a fire. You've done this. Have you ever done this, Georgie?
3: Yep.
0: Used a piece of glass to sort of control the ray of the sun onto something dry and it lights fire. That's how simple this stuff works.
3: Those were science experiments back in the day.
0: Right. And this is happening in our natural environment. If it's dry and the brush is dry as well and there's something that is going to spark it, it could be some idiot flicking a cigarette butt out a window. So I'm sorry, the Americans really need to give their head a shake on this sort of stuff. actually coming off to Canadians and go, well, geez, you gotta do something. Just hearing that on principle, how are you going to stop the smoke coming across the border? You don't stop that. I don't think we put up smoke screens. I don't think that's how it works. And you and I know that that's not how it works. So the poor air quality will continue for much of Canada. I think emergency, from what I read, emergency visits kind of spiked in the last couple of days as well. I've seen a lot of people wearing masks. We're doing this show from Ontario this afternoon. For our listeners in Manitoba and Alberta, you're also dealing with this as well at a different level. Winnipeg today has got hazy conditions. And every single province in this country has wildfires they're dealing with. It is noting that there are wildfires burning in Michigan as we speak. There's actually a map you can look up. It's experiencearcgis.com. And it'll bring you up a map of the continental United States. You can see Canada above it as well. You can actually see our wildfires, but you can also see the wildfires burning across the U.S. I'm just looking at Michigan right now. And there's a couple of wildfires burning south of Detroit, one south of Ann Arbor, Michigan. A few others down towards Milan and Dundee. So I'm calling out Michigan on this. Quit with the BS. Stop saying we're going to do something about our wildfires when you have the exact same problem right now. The exact same problem. And if you look at the map, it maybe looks like the Americans actually have more fires burning than we do. Our count is north of 800. I don't have an official count on American fires, but when you look at this map they've given you, even in northern Minnesota, because we got wildfires on our side of the border there. So there are wildfires burning right now in Quetico Provincial Park, which is west of Thunder Bay, just north of the Minnesota border. But guess what? Into Minnesota itself, there are massive wildfires there as well. There's one called the Bear Trap Fire, the Thumb Fire, the Wolfpack Fire, the Sioux Fire. So I won't entertain this level of stupidity from Americans saying, oh, the Canadians are going to do something about their smoke. You also have wildfires, so give it a rest. It's just, and the fact that we just take it at face value and go, oh, the Americans are very upset with the Canadians. Call them out. Call them out for the stupidity. We can do what we can do about smoke and fires, and they can do what they can do. But once again, if that wind changes, we get their smoke. Do we start acting the same? Probably not. All right, so here's what I want to talk about coming up in the next bit here. We're going to have Travis Danrosch come by, also Carmen Wong. They are the hosts of the Can't Be Censored podcast. They went to the States recently. I saw a little bit of this video this morning. I'll play some audio for it. They're going to be in studio with us. They got a chance to chat to former CNN anchor and presenter Don Lemon. Left the network in interesting circumstances after he had said something on air that upset a few co-hosts. But he's been an independent journalist for the last couple of years. I believe he even had a relationship with Twitter for a time there to be hosting his show on Twitter. He's moved on from that as well, but he's got some really interesting things he wants to try in his life. I don't think it's going to work out for him. We're going to chat to Travis Danrosch and Carmen Wong in studio about exactly what Don Lemon wants to do next. Stay there.

0: Let's get a track of your Big Trouble traffic this afternoon.
1: The Big Trouble traffic spots are on the 401. The eastbound express just past Dixie. An ongoing crash cleanup, two center lanes are blocked. Stick to the eastbound collectors if you can from the 410. If you're in those eastbound express lanes approaching Dixie, stay in the right lane. Over 1,000 exotic birds and animals. 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That's the Big Trouble traffic spot right now. I'm Richard Martin, 640 Toronto.
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1: Yeah, you are. I'm Drex from the Edge Radio Network. You probably hear me occasionally at Power 97 in Winnipeg as well, covering for Ben for the next week or so while he takes a vacation with his mom. It is interesting to watch how American politics plays out, not just politicians, but people that want to be politicians. Because every election cycle, you will get a few people coming out of the woodwork going, I think I could be president. I think I could be it. We went through this in the 90s where you'd have those third options, and none of them ever really did anything. They just affected the votes of the two-party system. You know Travis Danrage. You know Carmen Wong. They are the hosts of the podcast Can't Be Censored, and they're in studio with us today. Welcome to the show.
2: Hello. Thanks hello. Good to see you.
1: Tell me about your podcast, Can't Be Censored. Is it because you got censored and you need some space? Is that
2: there is context around the name?
1: Right. I imagine, yeah.
2: But you know, it is what we Carmen and I are doing right now. It's independent media, yeah. And you know, the whole kind of thesis statement of and our mission when it comes to Can't Be Censored is to talk to all different folks across the political spectrum. We don't censor people. Right. We let our audience decide for themselves what they think. Okay. Just the conduit.
3: All right. And like Travis and I were both journalists together.
1: Yeah.
3: And we found ourselves like, you know, always talking about issues and topics, and we would disagree on them a lot. And now that we have our own platform, we can do that in a more public way.
1: Who have you spoken to so far on the podcast? Just drop a few
2: gosh.
1: Names for me.
2: Okay. Pierre Poilievre was one of our first guests. And then we had Elizabeth May. Carmen, who else? Daniel Smith.
3: Gabor Maté.
1: Oh, he's a great interview, too.
2: Fantastic. Yeah. Lara Trump.
3: Ben Mulrooney.
1: You had Ben on. What was that like?
2: He was fantastic, actually.
3: Ben actually generated headlines.
1: Is he a good interview?
2: He was an excellent interview. And you know how Ben happened? Actually, we had another guest lined up, and I just called, and they dropped out, and I called Ben the night before, and I'm like, who do I talk to? Who is your agent? What publicity department do I need to go through? And he's just like, you're talking to him.
1: Yeah. Oh, really?
2: And then he just showed up. So Ben did us a solid.
1: Did you at all, look, maybe you don't know this about Ben Mulrooney, but this guy is Canada's preeminent expert on butter tarts. Did you know this?
2: I did not know that. I recently found out that butter tarts originated in Canada.
1: Yeah, they did.
2: Do you know what else originated in Canada?
1: What's that?
2: The Caesar. It was at the Delta Bow Valley Hotel in Calgary where the Caesar was invented.
1: Uh-huh.
2: There you go.
1: I hadn't seen Clamato juice until I moved to this country 20 years ago. Strangest thing ever. All right. So you've interviewed all these big names. And one of the recent names that you've interviewed is someone that we watched on television for years and years and years and years and years. Started out life as an anchor.
2: Yeah.
1: Didn't really get a lot of success in his career until he hit his 40s.
2: Right.
1: And that's where we get to know Don Lemon on CNN. A somewhat controversial figure while he was at CNN.
2: I know nothing about being controversial.
1: Right, no, you don't. I may ask you about that later. You know, he rubbed some people the wrong way. He eventually was let go from his job because of some things he said on air while he was doing the morning show.
2: Yeah.
1: After that, he moved to Twitter. He was going to host a show on Twitter, and then his relationship with Elon Musk fell apart. So how did you get a chance to speak to Don Lemon?
2: Well, I didn't even realize that I had met him years ago at the Toronto Film Festival. That's actually before the cameras started rolling. That was the first thing he said. We've met before. And I said, no, I don't think we have. But, you know, our team just reached out to his folks and he said, sure.
3: I mean, I would also say that like the person we talked to before Don Lemon was Tucker Carlson.
2: Right.
3: And so we, in our minds, like we've just talked to you about, try to balance things, right?
1: Right. If we talk to Tucker, we should talk to Don.
3: We've got to find someone to like, you know, someone who's a little bit different than Tucker.
1: Well, they're polar opposites to each other, essentially.
3: Yeah. Not so much anymore, right? Like, not so much anymore.
1: Well, explain that to me.
3: Like, so on the Israel-Gaza issue, they fall on the same side now.
2: Right.
1: Okay.
3: Tucker's kind of an outlier to the Republican Party now. And, you know, Don's
2: a definite outlier to the Republican Party. But we did say this to him, right? We said, you know, we wanted somebody opposite to Tucker Carlson. He said, no, don't put me in the same category as Tucker Carlson because, you know, Tucker, he says, dabbles in conspiracy theories. And Don believes that he is a bastion of truth.
1: Interesting. All right. Can I play this audio from your podcast?
2: Absolutely.
1: So this is from your podcast, Can't Be Censored, which I'm assuming you can find on all the platforms.
2: You can indeed.
1: Right. This is, I haven't even told people what he's going to say.
2: Sure.
1: This is y'all interviewing Don Lemon. Listen to this.
4: Do you have political ambition? Is that true?
5: No, but people keep asking me if I'm running for president.
1: All right. That's a great question. Like, do you have any political ambitions? What does Don Lemon say?
5: And I don't know. I might. I'm serious. I don't know. I might because people keep asking me to do it. And or if I'm going to do it, and I look around, you know, and I see the the folks who are, you know, possibly in the running. And some of them are impressive. Many of them, most of them are not. And it seems in this day and age, you don't have to have a ton of political experience because our current president has none, had none. And that's very obvious. I actually think I would be a really good president of the United States.
4: Okay, like you're being serious.
5: No, I'm being totally serious.
1: Karen, he says he's been totally serious. Would he run as a Republican or as a Democrat or as an independent?
2: I thought he was mucking around. That's why I kind of stopped there and I said, wait a second. This is serious. But he's floated the idea kind of not. He didn't go as far as he went in our interview, but he said, you know, maybe I'll do it. But it seems as though he is thinking about this very seriously, thinking about the financing of what it would take to mount a campaign, thinking about members of a team. He's been speaking to folks that have run possibly previously, folks in the political sphere, about what it would take and when he would have to get in.
1: Because even setting up an exploratory idea here is going to cost millions of dollars for him.
3: And he seems ready to do that, according to our conversations with him. And in doing our research on him, we saw that he had mused about it before, but very, very, like, preliminary. And so when we really, like, the interview we did with him goes a lot further than the clip you played. He goes on for quite some time. And his partner, his husband, Tim, was also sitting in on the interview. And afterwards, we asked him, we said, is that all new? Like, has he ever said any of that before? And Tim said, no, he's never gone that far.
1: Wow. So,
2: well, you know, it's interesting. And, you know, to go back to Tucker, when we were sitting down chatting with him, you know, he just made a comment. Carmen asked a question about, like, where do folks in the Republican Party go now that don't agree with Trump's positions on a range of things? And he said, well, I'm not part of the GOP anymore.
1: Yeah.
2: And that was just a passing comment. But I didn't realize that I was like, he must have said this before. That was the first time he had said that he's breaking with the Republican Party. And now we know that, you know, he possibly could form another party, an independent party. So
1: Carmen,
2: we'll see.
1: Carmen, let me ask you about that. Is when we look at the American political sort of from 50,000 feet above, there's two-party system. They've tried to run third-party independents before, and it's failed every single time. Mm-hmm. Ross Perot. Who else?
2: There was...
1: Ralph Nader. Ralph Nader was another one as well. Didn't work out for either of those. And what it did is actually ate away at the voting base for the Democrats under Ralph Nader, even though I think he was a Green. And then Ross Perot chewed into some of the Republican sort of votes as well. So is the time right for a third political party? And is America ready for a black gay president?
2: If Don doesn't go with the Democrats.
3: Well, Don never specifically said, and actually, I don't think we asked him whether or not he would be the Democratic nominee or independent. My feeling is that he would want a established party to run behind.
2: Sure.
3: So I think he would want the Democratic nomination. And for that, there's a lot of competition.
1: I can't imagine he would be the first pick to be the nominee.
3: But there have been weirder things that happened.
2: And weirder
3: right?
2: things have happened, right? I mean, a lot of people said that Donald Trump would never be president of the United States, and now
1: he's twice.
2: Twice, exactly, right? I remember covering the 2016 campaign, and I was just like, this is crazy. I didn't believe that was going to happen. So never say never. However, I will say that folks on the right, I saw Sean Hannity wrote a piece on our interview. You know, it's on Fox last night. It's in the Daily Mail today.
1: What did you say?
2: Well, I mean, they're making light of this, and they're saying basically that this could be the best thing ever to happen for the Republican Party, that Don Lemon is floating his name, because they think that this is a joke. So, I mean, you know, Carmen and I were talking about this afterwards. Is it possible that he's doing this for publicity to raise the name recognition even more?
1: Well, this is what Donald Trump did. Donald Trump decided to run for president in 2015 because he was trying to negotiate a larger contract at NBC. We know that.
2: Mm-hmm. Right.
1: It could be the same thing.
3: Yeah, and, you know, with the Republicans, they've kind of benefited from the cult of personality. So who's to say that a party like the Democrats could not also benefit from the same sort of cult of personality?
1: I have Travis Danraj in studio, Carmen Wong's here as well. They're the host of the Can't Be Censored podcast. More with them on the Ben Mulrooney Show on the other side of this. Stay there.
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1: All right, welcome back. I'm Drex from the Edge Radio Network, covering for Ben for the next few days here while he's on vacation. Travis Danraj and Carmen Wong in studio. They're the hosts of the Can't Be Censored podcast. They've been doing this for about 8 months or so. They've interviewed pretty much all the big political power hitters here in Canada. They've interviewed a few people down in the States, too. We just talked about the fact that... when did you chat to Don Lemon, by the way? When was that?
2: Like last week.
1: That was last week. Yeah, so you'd been holding on to that going, oh my God, he just said he might run for president.
2: You know what? Like, we actually were going to release it in the fall. We're going to take the summer off, you know, do some interviews. And then, you know, Carmen and I were saying after we finished the interview, we're like, I think that's news. Yeah. We probably should put this out sooner.
1: Yeah, Don Lemon running for president is news.
2: Yeah.
1: For sure. All right, Carmen, you've told me that, that you have a bunch of guests coming up. Of those guests, who can you tell me?
3: We have a really good one coming up, and it's a little bit different from what we've been doing because we do a lot of like political interviews and that sort of thing. This one has to do with the WWE wrestling.
1: Okay, what happened?
3: And some behind-the-scenes sordid things that are happening.
1: It's been happening since the 70s,
3: yeah. Tell-all story by someone very close to one of the top wrestlers in the world.
2: You know, a name that everybody in this country would know. Yeah. We also have, you know, folks like Fareed Zakaria. We were just sitting down with him in New York City. We have Arlene Dickinson coming up. We have some bigger names in the States, but we're going to hold on to those.
3: Okay. We're also working on a series with all the premiers in Canada.
2: Yes.
3: Like, okay. We think that, you know, as a country, we would do well to know about other parts of the country and other interests and other, and just, you know, it's a unifying sort of podcast.
2: I don't think that some of the regional issues that are affecting provinces get highlighted on a national level as much as they should.
1: Okay.
2: Right. So I think, you know, we were just with Scott Moe in Saskatoon and we were talking to him about some really important issues for Saskatchewan that should have a national, international platform. And so we, you know, dug in for about an hour or so with him. On
1: nice.
2: That.
1: Okay. Can I ask you some difficult questions? And you knew that this may come up. You for a very short period of time.
2: What could it be about? Well, I wonder.
1: We're about to find out. You for a very short period of time had a talk show on the CBC News Network.
2: I did. I recall that.
1: Yeah. And then they removed you. And we were all wondering, where is Travis Danraj?
2: This is the first time or the second
1: And look,
2: time.
1: You were probably asking, where did Travis go? Question mark. And can I ask you, and I know you can't tell me everything, where is that at? I heard it's still in arbitration. Sure. What's going on between you and the CBC?
2: What's going on between me and the CBC? I mean, I guess that's a big question. I mean, things are status quo, right? Yeah. I mean, we have a... thankfully, they're not saying that I'm still an employee after, you know, months of me being off the air. They were still saying that I was an employee.
1: Yeah.
2: Things are right now kind of at a stalemate here. It is before the Human Rights Commission, right? And so there's limitations in terms of what I can say around that process.
1: Of course, yeah.
2: But... I'm sure that, you know, some people listening would have watched parts of the parliamentary testimony. I was more at liberty to say, paint a better picture about what was going on when I was under parliamentary privilege. There's certain things that I can't say because of legal reasons right now. Sure. However, I do think, you know, as I have said on this program before with Ben, I think that the CBC continues to have some major issues that they're not recognizing as reality. They don't think that anything is wrong with the broadcaster. The Senate just did a report, and the Senate recommendations look strangely like, you know, some of the things that I have been saying for a very long time.
1: Right.
2: So there needs to be a recognition that things need to change. I don't know if that's going to happen. I don't have any optimism. But the other thing here is that, you know, I have one lawyer. The CBC has
1: multiple lawyers
2: that are funded by the Canadian taxpayers. So a question that I think Canadians should be wondering is how much money is being spent to try to crush someone.
1: Right. You know, up there with the executive salaries of the CBC
2: exactly,
1: as well.
2: Yeah. Right.
1: Let me ask you both. You are both solid, longtime media professionals, both former television journalists. You both work together.
2: Indeed.
1: How does it feel now that you are out of the Canadian corporate media environment? And look, I'll be honest, every single company in this country right now is going through it. This company, Chorus, our friends over at Rogers, they had to let go of a lot of people as well. There's a lot of people that aren't in jobs right now. A lot of good journalists, a lot of good television and radio journalists, out of work now.
2: I worked in this building, and I'm very sorry to hear the news about the layoffs that are happening with Chorus. But you're absolutely right. It's happening across the country. And I think that is because there's a shift when it comes to audiences. And that has been happening for a very long time. The revenues in terms of advertising are not the same for these, you know, massive once massive media entities. And I think that their change is hard sometimes.
1: Yeah.
2: The CBC is somewhat insulated from that because, of course, they have taxpayer funding.
3: But they're expanding.
2: Yeah.
3: They're expanding.
1: And they have advertising revenue as well. So they're double dipping. So they get government funding and advertising revenue. Difficult question for you both. But obviously, being in corporate media jobs, you get a locked-in salary. You get benefits as well. When you go out as an independent and do all these interviews, you've got to figure out how you're going to make money, how you're going to pay bills, how you're going to pay your rent,
2: this is true.
1: How you're going to travel. So how are you doing that? Is it working out for you?
2: Carmen,
1: is
2: this- you want to take that one?
3: Listen, I'm not going to say it's easy, but I think, you know, we recognize that there is a place for traditional media, for legacy media, despite what happened with Travis and CBC. He still thinks that there is a place for journalism and for the CBC.
2: Absolutely.
3: However, there is also a place for independent media, for people who are doing the things that we're doing, which is not necessarily journalism, but, you know, these in-depth interviews that people want to hear. Funding it, you know, I think Canada still has to come a long way in terms of investing in independent media and podcasts. It's definitely been a little bit challenging for us, you know, trying to go out there and get sponsors and advertisers for our program. We're always looking for interested people who want
2: to
3: get...
2: If anybody wants to sponsor Can't Be Censored that's listening right now, listen, we are taking
3: you,
2: that.
3: You offers. Would think, because, you know, we have one of the top podcast YouTube shows in Canada. The views that we get, you know, far surpass some of the other people who are doing the same thing. And it's still challenging.
2: It's still challenging. And I'll be honest with you, right? Like, this has been a bit of a journey for Carmen and I. And there are times where we, you know, say to each other on the phone late at night, like, is this worth doing? But we strongly believe in the mission of the show. We believe that there you know, is an audience out there.
1: And the difference between working in a corporate media environment to being independent is you can choose which stories you want to follow up on.
2: That's a new thing.
1: Yeah. And look, I'll be honest, I've worked for this company on and off for about 12 years, and I've never once been told not to do a story or to do a specific story. I will say that. But in some places, they'll say, hey, tap the brakes on that one.
2: For sure.
1: Or maybe focus on this one. You don't need to do that.
2: We don't need to do that. And I'll just do a shout out for Chorus. When I was at Global, that never happened to me either. Right?
1: You got to do the stories you wanted to do.
2: I got to do the stories that I wanted to do. And, you know, folks will remember that I was the Queen's Park Bureau Chief for Global News. And I was a pretty big thorn in Doug Ford's side.
1: And Colin DeMello has done a very good
2: job
1: grinding the gears as well.
2: Yeah, he 100% has. But I, you know, when it comes to independent media, yes, that is a luxury that nobody is telling us, okay, this interview has to go here, this interview has to go here, we don't have money to do this, we don't have that.
3: Less with talk media, but more with like broadcasting, which we were in, where you're confined to a minute 30, and then you get a clip, someone really quick. Audiences and people don't get the full understanding of issues, the context of things, when you don't get to spend a lot of time talking about it.
1: And the great thing is about a YouTube video or something that's been put on social media, I can pause it and come back to it. Mm-hmm. I don't have to go, oh, do I get the sound bite? I can get that full 20, 30 minute in-depth conversation with a politician or a newsmaker.
2: For sure. And I will just say this as well about our platform. Like, we took our journalist hats off. I don't consider myself a journalist. I don't think Carmen any longer considers herself journalists, because we are doing, we're just having conversations with people. Now, we have had a lot of political content on the show, but we're trying to move more into culture, celebrity, sports. We're doing
3: issues,
2: next week,
3: issues
2: as well. Yep. And that's the, you know, the advantage of having a platform. It's like what Carmen and I are interested in.
1: I like that you're just trying it, and you've been doing it for 8 months, and it's working out. Like, where are you in the rankings of views? Like, pretty, like up
2: it
1: in the top five?
2: It depends on what episode, right? Like, when we had Pierre on, we were top three in the country.
1: Right, because people want to see what he has to say.
2: People wanted to see what they had to say. I mean, I was the first episode. People were very interested in that. But it ebbs and flows based on, you know, who is the guest. But we are trying to curate an audience that has a range of perspectives. And also, if you click on Can't Be Censored, you might not agree with the person. A lot of our audience that watch Tucker Carlson does not agree with Don Lemon's position on a lot of issues.
1: Oh, look, there's a lot of people that listen to talk radio every day that don't agree with
2: what's been said. However, if you hear one thing in an interview that you're like, okay, this humanizes that person a little bit, perhaps things won't be as polarized.
1: Yeah, absolutely true. Travis Tritt, Dan Raj in studio, Carmen Wong in studio. Go follow their podcast, Can't Be Censored. It's on all of the platforms where you could think of finding a podcast. Thanks so much for coming in.
2: Thank you. It was a pleasure.
3: Thanks for having
2: us. Appreciate it.
1: Don Lemon, will he run for president? God, I hope not. Drex covering for the Ben Mulrooney Show. More next. Stay there. First, let's check your big trouble traffic.
4: The big trouble traffic spots, the 401 westbound collectors past Victoria Park. There's a crash cleanup. The right lane is blocked. Also westbound approaching the 427, a crash in the left lane. And on the eastbound side of the 401 in the express lanes past Dixie, a crash cleanup block in the right lane. 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I'm Richard Martin, 640 Toronto.
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1: So after I finish hosting the Ben Mulrooney Show, I'm going to go home and sleep for a couple of hours. Then I'm going to Madonna Confessions to Dance Party. Because I'm allowed to. The reason I'm playing Madonna, mentioning Madonna, is she's going to be part of the World Cup halftime performance. Which is going to be very cool. It's going to be very busy. It's going to be very, very busy. It's the first time FIFA has done a World Cup halftime show. It will take place on Sunday at MetLife Stadium in New Jersey. It's only going to be 11 minutes long. I don't think it's going to be 11 minutes long.
2: So many people are saying that usually a halftime is of 15 minutes.
1: Yeah.
2: And it should have been 11 minutes, but Now they're saying they're pushing that limit to 30 minutes and let the performance be for almost 20 minutes.
1: Right, which is what they should do. It's a performance. Here's what's so strange about this. So Madonna being added, because she wasn't on the list. I think a couple of weeks ago, we were just talking about Shakira, BTS, Justin Bieber, and a few other pop stars are going to be there. Robbie Williams. What? Why? England ain't playing in the final. Then again, neither is the U.S. So FIFA executives apparently, and I love this. I love that someone has finally pushed them to their limit. Because you know and I know that FIFA think they're untouchable and can do anything they want. The British Columbia government installed a VIP-only elevator for the World Cup because FIFA wanted it. Because they didn't want rich people to mix with the poor. So they put in a VIP, I'm not lying, they put in a VIP elevator for rich a-holes who wanted to avoid poor people. That's exactly what it is, and it deserves to be called out. So apparently Madonna is pushing for full creative control over her set. She should get it. She's Madonna. She's asked for elaborate custom staging, nonstop rehearsals, top-level security, and a production budget described as astronomical. Oh, FIFA, are you out of money? You can't afford this? Please. You have so much money. Like, you literally gallivant into a country and leave them with crippling debt every few years. Give me a break. You can afford this. You can afford this because of all of the thousands of volunteers that you didn't pay at all. And you should be paying them. It is worth noting that FIFA is 100% a commercial entity. It is a business. They'll tell you they're a charity and not for profit. But they're for their own pockets, let me tell you. Remember that video from years ago of the guy with the stack of ones just going up and flicking it onto Sepp Blatter? Greatest thing you ever saw. And nothing has changed. So I'm glad that Madonna is holding their feet to the fire. Madonna is treating it like a centerpiece of a global comeback. FIFA underestimates how intense she is. An insider has told Yahoo.com that inside the soccer's organization's officials are willing to endure the headache because no artist alive turns a performance in like a global media event other than Madonna. Like, I get it. And let's be honest, when you look at the lineup, so you're saying it's going to be maybe 20 minutes performance?
2: Maybe. Or the official site says that it's going to go on for 12 to 13.
1: Madonna's going to be there. Shakira is going to be there. BTS. One of the most famous and sought-after Korean bands on the planet is going to be in there. Justin Bieber is going to be there as well. All of those artists, maybe not Shakira like she used to be 10 years ago.
2: Coldplay.
1: Coldplay is going to be there. All of these artists draw a crowd. And that's what they're wanting. They want to bring in that that halftime television audience. They want to get the numbers. So you got two matches happening. The match tomorrow on Saturday is going to be for third place. This is between France and England. Is anyone watching that? Are you going to watch that one? What's the point?
2: Why not?
1: Third place.
2: At the end, it's still a match between France and England.
1: Was it Nelly that said, I am number one, two's not a winner, three no one remembers?
2: Yes.
1: I think Nelly said that, right? You know, the guy with the Band-Aid on his cheek. I don't know why I know rap lyrics, but there you go. Third place, France and England, 2 o'clock tomorrow in Miami. And then Sunday, 3 p.m. At the stadium in New Jersey, Argentina and Spain. Joy Jeet is a massive soccer fan. He's the soccer correspondent for the Ben Mulrooney Show and knows everything about soccer.
2: Oh my God. Why do I feel like you're about to put me on a spot?
1: I'm about to set you up for something. No, I'm not. Apparently, our wildfires could be smoking out the FIFA World Cup final. Oh, no, don't worry. The American politicians will complain about it. I did mention this earlier. The rate of American politicians complaining about smoke. Someone did text me, incidentally, and said, oh, maybe we should finally blame the Americans for all of the ash that Mount St. Helens dumped on us in the early 80s. Yes, we should. It blacked out the sky for like 3 or 4 weeks. What a strange thing to have Madonna there. I think that's going to be the reason I watch. I don't even care who wins between Argentina. I literally could not. I cannot contain my indifference about who wins the World Cup. All I know is Madonna's going to be there. BTS is going to be there. Have you made any money betting on games, by the way? Have you? Come on.
2: Oh, yes.
1: What was your budget?
2: So my... Every month, my budget was $100.
1: $100. You have $100 a month to bet on any soccer fixture.
2: Any soccer fixture.
1: This is even without FIFA being in the...
2: FIFA.
1: Any soccer game.
2: Yes. So okay. I can just take out $100 a month from my account.
1: Yeah.
2: And if I win, I can use that money to bet more. If I lose all 100, then I'm done for the month.
1: Okay.
2: And I've made good amount.
1: How much did you make over the World Cup? Be honest. What was your initial investment? So
2: $100.
1: $100 for the month of FIFA.

0: Argentina to win, but you want Spain to win, huh?
1: No, I don't put money on the winners. I put money on who will take a few shots, the tackles and everything.
0: I see. I don't gamble, so I have zero idea of what you're even doing. Like, do you do it on the internet?
1: Yeah, there are apps out there.
0: Oh, I know. I see them advertised. Every commercial break. I cannot watch television in this province without some sort of iGaming place playing me an ad. It's nauseating. $1,200 is pretty good, though.
1: Thank you.
0: How many new soccer jerseys have you added to your collection throughout the World Cup?
1: Five more.
0: Five more. Are they legitimate or are they knockoffs?
1: Knockoffs.
0: Okay.
1: I got them for $15 each.
0: All right. Was this before the Toronto Police Service? If you don't know the story the rest of our listeners across the country, just before the World Cup, the Toronto Police shut down a counterfeit operation of thousands of jerseys. Joy Jeet still is buying counterfeit jerseys. So which ones do you got? What five did you add?
1: So I've got Brazil. Yep. I've got Ronaldo Portugal one.
0: Yep.
1: I've got the Canada Alphonso Davies one, the black one. And I've also got the England Harry Kane one. Four, not five. My bad.
0: All right. And what are you wearing Sunday for the Argentina-Spain match? What do you got?
1: I'm wearing Spain's, not jersey, but a Spain t-shirt.
0: A t-shirt?
1: Yep.
0: All right. Good luck with that. We say goodbye to our friends at 880 Chet in Edmonton. They're going to go off and do their own thing this afternoon. And we will continue with more of the Ben Mulrooney Show on the other side of this. Stay there.
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10: This is Global News. It's 26 degrees at 4 o'clock. I'm Danny Longo. Nearly 200 wildfires across northern Ontario have burned more land in the province than all of last year's fires. Premier Ford will soon be down two cabinet ministers, and a judge has declared a mistrial on one of Frank Stronach's two sexual offense convictions. We'll get to all that after we check on the drive. Here's 640 Toronto, Big Trouble Traffic.
11: The big trouble traffic spots are on the 401 eastbound express past Dixie. There's a crash cleanup. The right lane is blocked. If you're in those eastbound express lanes going through the 410, stay in the left lane. On the westbound side of the 401 in the collectors past Victoria Park, a crash in the right lane. And westbound approaching the 427, a crash in the left lane. Over 1,000 exotic birds and animals, African Lion Safari, Canada's original safari adventure. 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Those are the big trouble traffic spots. I'm Richard Martin, 640 Toronto.
10: The wildfire emergency in northern Ontario continues to grow, with about 190 fires burning across the region. Now, more than 80 were out of control as of the province's latest update. Ministry of Natural Resources says 20 new fires were confirmed in the northeast region today alone. More than 150 fire crews, along with about 80 water bombers and helicopters, are battling the blazes. 10 communities have been evacuated or are in the process of leaving, with four others preparing for possible evacuations. Ontario Natural Resources Minister is responding to questions about how the remote community of Collins First Nation was first alerted to a fast-moving wildfire that forced residents to flee. Speaking at a wildfire briefing in Toronto, Mike Harris was asked whether the province warned the community before the fire reached it.
12: We were all sort of, you know, working in concert, in partnership at the time to see what was going to be possible, how we could get people out. And at the end of the day, the decision was made to evacuate, of course, in boats. I think everybody's seen the pictures that have circulated online.
13: Self-evacuated.
12: Yes, self-evacuated.
10: Videos show community members fleeing on small boats as the flames encroached upon the shoreline. The GTA got a brief break from the smoke this morning, but Environment Canada says that very poor air quality is returning this evening and could last into the weekend. The premier is reacting to the resignation of Tourism Minister Stan Cho amid the hotel expensing scandal. Cho announced he's stepping down from cabinet after it was revealed he expensed $16,000 for hotel rooms over a three-year period. Cho says that he'll repay all the money. The premier was asked about it earlier today.
14: It's unacceptable. It's not how we operate. We have to be prudent fiscal managers. Stan did the right thing, and he handed in his resignation as cabinet, and it's just unacceptable.
10: Cho will, however, stay on as the MPP for Willowdale. As for other PC caucus members expensing hotel rooms, Ford says every single person is going to pay back every single penny. Ford is also losing a second cabinet minister. Minister of Sport Neil Lumsden is retiring from cabinet and the legislature on August 4th. And a judge has declared a mistrial in one of sexual assault convictions of billionaire businessman Frank Stronach. In July, Stronach was found guilty on two of a dozen charges brought against him in a trial involving decades-old sexual assault allegations. Today, the judge declared a mistrial on the only count of sexual assault. Sentencing on the remaining conviction is still scheduled for September. look at the forecast from the Global News Weather Center. An orange air quality warning remains in effect. Partly cloudy tonight, widespread smoke with a 30% chance of showers, low of 22. Tomorrow, cloudy, 70% chance of showers and a risk of a thunderstorm. Local smoke as well, high of 26. Then cloudy with a 30% chance of showers overnight, a low of 16. It's 25 degrees in downtown Toronto. I'm Danny Longo. This is Global News. This is-

0: gives me a headache. Hi there, it's Drex covering for Ben. I'm from the Edge Radio Network, and we got a bunch of stuff to get through. When you guys go on vacation, do you post pictures in the moment on social media? You know, maybe go to Mexico with the family, maybe go to Dominican or something like that. And you're like, oh, let's post some family photos. Well, there's some research and some information released by Allstate, which is just, they're a big insurance seller here in Canada. And they say that there is a strong correlation between social media use while on vacation and home break-ins. Duh. Yeah. I mean, when I go on vacation, I'll tell the people around me that I'm going on vacation, but I ain't going to be posting pictures from my vacation until I get back. And this makes sense, too. There may be online lurkers, and they're saying there could be a correlation that, there might actually be someone watching what you're doing online, waiting for you to go away. And I don't think most of us even think about this. I don't think it's front of mind for the vast majority of us. Because I remember when I was a kid in the 80s, like if you went away on a family holiday, the only pictures you would see of the family holiday was the family slideshow about 3 or 4 weeks later. That's if you did a slideshow. Maybe you had a disposable camera. Because everything's immediate now with social media. You pull it out, post something, you get reaction to it. But it makes sense if people on the internet can see that your entire family is away on a vacation and they know where you live and they know that you got a PlayStation 5 and they really want the PlayStation 5, they may go and take it. All right, Danny Vaughn is producing the show for us today. Now, Danny, when you go on vacation, do you post pictures of your family or do you just leave it out? Don't even do it.
1: I love that you think someone who works in radio
0: goes on vacation. Sorry. I'm so sorry.
1: Yeah, that hurts.
0: So when you have a staycation then, what?
1: No, I would never share stuff like that online. But the thing is, Drex, it goes further than that. When some people post so much on social media that you can see the layout of their house. You can see what their back door looks like.
0: Yeah,
1: I can see what's
0: in the yard. I can see what grill I can steal. I can see if they got a 70-inch Samsung television that also would fit in the back of my car pretty easily. Kind of nuts.
1: Absolutely. Huh? Which window would be the best one to access? And are there shrubs? There's so much someone can, you know, decipher just by watching some videos that people willingly post.
0: You're right in saying that, too, because all they need to see is one video of you standing in front of maybe some breaker boards at the front of the house. They may see an alarm pad and go, yeah, maybe that's not the house to break into.
1: Exactly. Or the Doberman Pinscher or something.
0: And, yeah. It's just wild that we're absolutely and abundantly aware that that is a danger. Yeah, I think we all know in the back of our head, going, well, if it looks like I'm going to be away on holidays, do I put that on social media? Because, yeah, people do. Opportunistic SOBs do lurk on the internet, don't they?
1: Absolutely. But, you know, you also get people who are always saying, you know, they're demanding privacy and their rights and all that. And then they're like, here's what I'm eating for dinner every day. And here's, you know, just posting everything, sharing everything online.
0: What do you post? So, what do you post on your social media, if anything?
1: I don't. I use it for work purposes, for chasing guests. But no, I don't share that stuff.
0: So boring. Gosh. Joy G, what do you post on the internet? Do you post any pictures of your girlfriend, food you make? Because you're a chef as well.
2: Yes, sometimes.
0: What do you post on the internet?
2: I post, as you said, the food photos.
0: Yeah.
2: And if I go out for a hike or something, maybe nature photos.
0: Careful, they'll know you're away from the house and they'll break in.
2: But that's just 5 minutes from my house.
0: Yeah, I know. That's all it takes is 5 minutes. You think, what? 5 minutes.
2: And sunset places photos too.
0: Yeah. We got to stop doing this. I think we're just going to stop doing it. At the end of the day, do you really care about someone else's trip to a foreign country? Do you really care about someone's weekend camping trip? The answer is probably deep down, no, you don't. See, those people that are posting think you might care. Maybe they're just looking for clicks. But yeah, That's an astounding piece of research. Not really. I think it just needs to be common sense at this point. I hope people learn about this, but they'll automatically see an insurance agency doing research going, oh, this is just a ploy to get media coverage. Oh, and it worked because I'm talking about it. So just think twice before you go on vacation. Oh, I'm going to France for a month. Don't put that on the internet. No one needs to know that you're doing that. Here's the other thing that people tend to do as well. Danny, I don't know whether you've ever seen anyone do this, but when people post pictures of their kids on social media, just the strangest thing. Why are you doing that?
1: Yeah, well, and the thing is, they'll do first day of school and their kid is holding like a sign that says, this is the school I attend. This is the grade that I'm in.
0: Yeah, this is what I look like. This is what I'm wearing.
1: Don't do any of that sort of stuff. Send that to grandma, send that to the aunts and uncles, but you don't be posting. There's no need. You don't need to post that online. Do you think
0: I know that some parents like to put smiley faces over their kids. Like, why bother? Why bother posting it if you got to put smiley faces over? Do you think that I've lost my train of thought here. I was going to ask you a question about what I thought about parents doing that sort of stuff. I figured it out. Do you think that some parents are only posting their kids because they want the publicity for themselves? They want the clicks? Are they that thirsty for attention that they'll use their kids to get it?
1: Could be. I don't know. I mean, a lot of kids don't necessarily love having their pictures taken. And after a certain age, they definitely don't want their pictures taken. I don't know. Stick to the cat pics and the dog pics and that sort of thing.
0: All right, this is good advice from Danny Vaughn here, producer of the Ben Mulrooney Show today. Stick to the cat and dog and food pictures.
1: There you go. Well, I don't know if we need the food pictures to be honest.
0: No. Come on. Just you know, be calm about this. We don't have to do a full deletion of social media. I'm okay with the food pictures, especially if you've made it yourself.
1: So here's the thing. If you really need to share your vacation pics with everyone, maybe hold off until you're back from vacation. Make it known that you're back so no one's going to be thinking about breaking in, and then share the pictures.
0: See, take the advice from Danny Vaughn. It's that easy. Or just do what they did in the 80s. And look, I would love to have a slideshow. I didn't even know if you can even buy a slide projector anymore. I'm sure if you went on Facebook Marketplace, you could probably find one used. But you can take photos on your regular film camera, then go have those turned into slides. My parents used to love doing that.
1: And did people enjoy watching it?
0: It was only because our parents, once or twice would go away without us. And I was quite young. I think we stayed with our grandparents, so I can't remember if I was actually even entertained because it's not my vacation, so I don't care. Stop posting your vacation. I don't care that you went to Mexico for a week and sat on a white sandy beach and had a blue drink. I literally don't care. Good for you, though. You need the downtime, the rest, relaxation. You deserve all of it. But I don't deserve to have to see it on the internet. Then again, that's on me, on going on the internet. I can choose not to go on the internet at any time. Danny, you were going to say?
1: I just think taking all those pictures, posting them all, like that is a lot of work.
0: Yeah.
1: That I don't know if I necessarily want to endeavor to do.
0: It chews up your cloud storage, taking all those photos.
1: Yeah, there you go. I can't have as many cat photos.
0: Wouldn't it be interesting if there was a holiday destination? You know, some bands are like, no, you can't have a phone out of this show. Jack White played a show this week and everyone had to have their phones in pouches. Imagine if a holiday destination was a cell phone free place.
1: Drex, that is such a good, you know what? What kills me when you go to like a kid's, like a school performance, and every parent almost takes out their phone, they're holding it up. The kids are up on stage, they're trying to see mom or dad, and all they see is the sea.
0: Yeah. And guess what? You know, that same person, Danny, turns around and goes to an Elton John concert that same night and records half the performance on an iPad.
1: Yeah, no, that's so not me. Annoying. I want to be there in the moment, enjoy it in the moment. Because you know what? If you want a memory of that performance captured, you can find it online. Someone else is going to post it. And that it'll probably be better than what you're going to take anyway. Enjoy it. Grab that after.
0: Thank you, Danny Vaughn. Guess what? Coming up next, Generation Z has a brand new roommate. I'll tell you all about it next. Stay there. But first, let's check your Big Trouble traffic.
3: The big trouble traffic spots are still on the 401, the eastbound express past Dixie, an ongoing crash cleanup block in the right lane. If you're in those eastbound express lanes going through the 410, stay in the left lane. And on the westbound side of the 401, approaching the 427, there's a crash cleanup block in the left lane. You can win $3,000 a month with the new Prentice Margaret Cancer Foundation, Payday for Life. 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
0: All right, welcome back to the show. I'm Drex from the Edge Radio Network, hanging out for Ben for the next few days while he's taking a little bit of summer vacation with his mom. Now, I can tell you that Ben lived with his mom up until he was an adult and went off to university. Lived with his mom and dad. You know the story of Ben Mulrooney, son of a prime minister, lived at 24 Sussex. You know the drill. But as soon as he probably could, he was out of there and off to university and doing the whole thing. Now, for some of us, that is not an affordable option. I recall my early 20s. I'd lost one of my radio jobs. I had nowhere to go. I had no cash in my bank account. And I moved back in with my mother. was 22 years old. I thought it was the worst decision that I could ever make. It actually turned out to be a really good decision because me and my mom get along really well. Like, my dad's remarried. I would never live with my dad, my stepmom, because they would drive me insane. Couldn't do it. Won't do it. Love them to bits. They're 14,000 kilometers away, and that's a good distance. I say that with lashings of sarcasm. But living with my mother was actually a really good experience for me because I did not really live with my mom growing up. I lived with my dad. He had sole custody of me. So me as an adult moving back in with my mother was basically like me having a roommate again. But here's what's fascinating is we made it work. We had a two-story house. It was just me and my mom. She had a boyfriend for a while. He eventually moved out because I didn't like him. So I... See you, man. You ain't paying rent. You're out. So I paid rent. I paid all of the rent on the house. My mother at that stage was semi-retired. So she said, if you pay the rent, I'll look after everything else. I'm like, what do you mean by that? So the agreement was this. I would pay the rent on our house, which in 2002 was $980 a month, I think it was. Yeah, it's a long time ago. I lived downstairs in the big open plan basement, and my mother lived upstairs in the two bedrooms. My mother would do all of my laundry for me. She would make all of my meals. I didn't want her to do any of those things, but she said, hey, listen, if we live together, it's a financial win for both of us. So if you pay the rent, I'll look after everything else. And I stayed living with my mother until I was 25 years old. We lived together for 3 years, and it was a great experience. And if that was needed to be done again as my mother begins to age, she's in her early 70s now, I would gladly do it because I love her to bits and I'd do anything for her. And she's easy to live with. Now, for some of you that live with your parents, that may be a really, really, really absolutely can never happen situation. And I get that. All right. Every family's different. And it's worth mentioning that at the start of this because there's a new research out that says a record number of young Americans are actually living with their parents. Nearly a fifth of 25 to 35 year olds are living with their parents or grandparents. That is a record high. 42% of adults also rely on their parents for financial support as well. Guess what? I'm actually okay with this. And we should all be okay with this. Because I think what we're failing to understand is when we talk about, oh, we can't afford to buy a house, can't afford to live on our own, everything's expensive. Do you know, in every other part of the planet, it is pretty common to have multi-generational homes. From the get-go, you grow up in a multi-generational home and you die in a multi-generational home. In fact, you probably have friends and family that live in exactly this situation. And I don't think it's a bad thing. It's actually, if you get along with your family and you have the potential to cohabitate, you are all going to save money in the long run. Because if you got mom, dad, couple of kids, maybe even a grandparent or two there, and they're all contributing in some way to the family home, everyone is going to be financially better off. This happens in so many other cultures. Where it doesn't happen is in Western culture. It's just something we do not do. We don't do multi-generational homes. And some of us, for some reason, think multi-generational homes are a weird thing. When I lived in British Columbia, I lived in the suburb of Coquitlam. I live right near the IKEA, and my next door neighbors was three generations of one Korean family. Man, and they used to make the best kimchi. Let me tell you, they used to hand it over the back fence to me. So in the basement was the upstairs was the grandparents. They lived on the top floor of the house. They should be on the ground floor, but that's just my opinion. They're on the top floor of the house. In the middle section of the house was the eldest son, his wife, and their two young kids. And then in the basement was the youngest son and his wife who just got married. And I remember the family that lived there before the Korean family moved in. It was a husband and wife that had an 8-bedroom house to themselves. a husband and wife, their kids had grown up and moved on, and they decided that house was way too big for them, obviously. So they sell this massive house to this Korean, you know, multi-generational Korean family that moves in. This is actually more common than you think. Pick a country that is not in the Western Hemisphere and go, oh, do they have multi-generational families there? Yes, they do. Joy Jeet, weigh in on this. You're a South Asian. You're a South Asian dude.
2: Okay, there are two things. One, you say that because of financial conditions, you live with your parents. Keep that aside for a second.
0: Sure.
2: If I buy a new house and I move into that house, I would make sure that I make my parents move with me. Just my parents and my grandparents being in that house.
0: Yeah.
2: Like, they don't have to do anything. Just by being there itself is such a better place. It becomes a house only after your people are there. It's not just a empty rooms or walls or something like that.
0: It becomes a house only after your people are there. That's a pretty good line. Thank you for that. And I'm glad we could have this conversation today, because while we see all of these stories about, Generation Z living with their parents, millennials are moving back in with mom and dad. So what? If everyone's getting along, if you have a good relationship with your parents, if there's open lines of communication, once again, I'll go back to the fact that not everybody gets along with their parents. But this is obviously a win-win for everybody. If you live in an environment where you can live with other family members and you're all contributing to the family wealth bucket, and I don't mean that you're going to all got a joint bank account. I just mean, if you've got a couple of people here contributing to the rent, you've got mom and dad upstairs contributing to the rent, it cuts everybody's cost down. Like, I live alone by myself right now in a 400 square foot apartment. It costs me nearly $2,000 a month. I was married up until January. We lived together and the rent was that much. So I've doubled the amount of rent that I pay because I went through a breakup. So imagine if you're able to stay within a family unit, you're going to save so much money. Danny Vaughn producing the show today as well. Thoughts on, would you want any of your kids living with you when they hit like 24, 25?
1: You know what? I would be fine with that. I think what some parents do, and some of them need the kid to contribute something towards, you know, monthly expenses, and that's totally fine.
0: Sure.
1: And if you're in a position where you don't need that money, still collect the rent. Charge. You don't have to charge market rate.
0: Yeah.
1: Charge something. And guess what? Put it aside for them. Don't tell them. Put it aside. And maybe after enough time, you might be able to help them out with getting their own place, like putting it towards a down payment. What a lovely surprise.
0: That's if they decide to do that.
1: And Drax, I want to tell you, you know why it was the grandparents up on the top level?
0: Why is that?
1: Because if they were down below, and I was with you, I thought, yeah, it makes sense. Don't make them do all the stairs.
0: Yeah.
1: But if they were down below or in the middle, they're going to hear the grandkids running day in, day out.
0: Oh, that's so true. That's so true. Oh, my God. Danny, thank you very much. It's such a great story. Do you want to weigh in on this one as well? I might open the phones on this, actually. 416-870-6400, 1-888-225-TALK. It's the Ben Mulrooney Show. I'm Drex from the Edge Radio Network, filling in for Ben. Multi-generational homes. Is it working for you? Give me the good stories, please. Your call's next. Stay there.
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1: Yeah, welcome back. I'm Drex from the Edge Radio Network, covering for Ben for the next few days while he's on vacation. All right, on the phone, if you want to weigh in on this today, very easy to do, 416-870-6400. You could call or text that number or call us at 1-888-225-TALK. Talking about the fact there, nearly a fifth of 25 to 34-year-olds living with their parents or grandparents right now. That is a record high. 42% of adults are saying that they rely on their parents for financial support. A financial therapist, by the way, in the article that I read that in says there's no bad guys here. And I don't think there should be ever any bad guys. If your parents are willing to financially support you, then who cares? It's your family. Their family. That's blood. Like, do you know how many Canadians that live in this country that send money home to other family members that they maybe haven't seen for 20 or 30 years? Happens all the time. I used to send $400 a month to my family, to my parents, as they got older, as they retired, just so they had a little bit of extra in their bank account. Can I afford that now? Hell no. That was a tough discussion to call my parents and say, hey, listen, I can't contribute anymore for the time being. Lost my job, had to take a massive pay cut. It's tough. And that's when you actually start thinking about, all right, okay, what can I do in my life to get a better financial situation going on here? And that may be moving in with family members, and that's okay as well. So don't ever feel bad about it. Don't ever let anyone judge you for it. If it works for you, then it works for you, and that's all that matters. Here's the other thing that's happening as well. There seems to be a bit of a movement of Canadian seniors turning to the Golden Girls model of multiple retirees living in the same place. All in the same house. You saw the sitcom in the 80s and the early 90s? It's like, whoa, mother and daughter and then two friends. Then on top of that, you've got some people within our citizenry that are going, am I going to get married? Am I going to buy a house? Should I buy an apartment? And then you'll get four girlfriends that will buy a house together. Buy a four-bedroom house together because they can all financially put in a quarter of what that house costs. So people are coming up with their own interesting ways to deal with this type of situation. I do wonder how things are going to be for me as I get older. Am I going to be one of those guys that's 60 and has a roommate? Is it going to be like an episode of The Odd Couple? You know what's fascinating? You may not even realize this, but the television show The Odd Couple was based on recordings that a dude had made in his apartment block of his next door neighbors constantly bickering at each other. This is in I think it was the 50s or 60s, and he got audio of this. So the situation was this. These were two dudes in their late 40s. I think it was they were living somewhere in Brooklyn. One of them was a gay guy. One of them was a straight guy. And the next door neighbor would record their verbal arguments through the walls. And that is the premise of how The Odd Couple came to be. Of two people who are a little bit older in life, maybe aren't married, maybe they're confirmed bachelors, maybe they're friends of Dorothy, and they all decide, you know, this is going to be a better living situation for us because I'm going to save some cash. All right, Danny, tell me the story you're going to tell me about Ben and his dad and moving out for the first time. Because I'd mention, you know, Ben, grew up in 24 Sussex, son of a prime minister, went off to Duke University. That involves him moving out from the family home, and I don't think he's probably lived with his parents since.
2: It does. This is my favorite Ben Mulrooney story, by the way. I love this one. So picture him growing up at 24 Sussex Drive. They don't get to, like, answer their own phone, right? It's done by staff.
1: Yeah, that's true.
2: So when he moved out, The thing he was so excited about was getting an answering machine. He was so happy to have his own phone and answering machine.
1: Right.
2: And what he did for the outgoing call, Ben was, maybe still is, a big fan of ABBA. So when you called him,
1: yeah,
2: ABBA would play. Dancing Queen would play.
1: Jeez.
2: And it would play for a long time.
1: Wow.
2: And when his father called him, his father, the Prime Minister of Canada, he has to sit through every time and hear this ABBA song playing.
1: I bet he would have appreciated if there were some old Irish folk songs on that answering machine. But no, it was ABBA.
2: He's waiting for like over a minute. And then when it finally allows him to leave a message, he's like, and it's your father. And like, he was just so exasperated for having to sit through that every time. And I find that hilarious.
1: Look, Ben and I are very similar ages, pretty close in age. And I would hazard a guess that maybe Ben was one of those guys like me, that when we got our first cell phones, I remember you had to record the message, and some of us would hold the a phone up to music first and go, hi, leave me a message with your favorite song in the background. Because we didn't have anything else going on in LA. We didn't have social media. We didn't have Twitter. We didn't have TikTok.
2: We had our own intro.
1: All we had was, are you going to call my phone? You're going to get an experience.
2: I can just see, you know, his dad, who's a very busy man, having to wait every single time he just wants to leave a message for his son.
1: So just sitting there in his chair going, oh God, here we go. I got to listen to ABBA again.
2: ABBA.
1: Gee, wonder why ABBA. I'm going to have to quiz him about that when he gets back. Danny, thank you very much. That's such an interesting story. It's the greatest thing ever. Look, I think at the end of the day, I think what we've learned here today is if you live with other people, whether they're your family or your chosen family, and if you get along, then who cares? If it saves you money, you know, it's interesting. I got one friend that notices I have this other friend, and this other friend of mine seems to always have money. And this one friend said to me, he goes, oh, blah, blah, blah. Yeah, I don't know where his money comes from, though. I'm like, what do you mean? Where do you think his money comes from? You don't know where it comes from. I don't know. He just always seems to have money for alcohol and stuff. Yeah. Think about his living situation. Oh, what's his living situation? He lives with his mother. He lives with his father. Lives with his younger sister and his little brother. And they all contribute. So I believe the mother owns the apartment. They all contribute to the mortgage, which allows him, he's got a salaried position in the city of Toronto, allows him to have more money in his pocket. So it's not a bad thing. So I'm sick of seeing these stories where they're like, oh, young people are stupid. Young people are useless. They don't know what to do. They don't know how to buy a house. Who cares? If they get along with their parents and their parents are like, hey, just, you know what, stay in the family house, then why not? If they eventually move out, they eventually move out. I eventually moved out from my mother's house. Not because I wanted to. It's because I took a job in a different city and I needed to go. And that was the end of my tenure living with my mom, which was honestly the greatest thing ever. So just take that advice. If you do really get along with family members and you know it's going to be financially viable, the only thing I would say is this. Make sure that if you live in a multi-generational home, that you get a room that is your room that can be locked so you have your own personal space. Even when you have close family members around as well, as an adult, it is on you to set boundaries. And if you got older adults in your family that don't respect boundaries, start screaming. That's my advice. Get out of here. It's my room. Go back to your own room. You pay for that one. Also, is dinner ready? It is Drex covering from the Ben Mulrooney Show this afternoon. More coming up on the way next. Stay there.

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1: The Big Trouble traffic spots, the 401 eastbound collector's off-ramp to the 410-403. There's a crash on that ramp. The right lane is blocked. Also, eastbound express lanes past Dixie, a crash cleanup in the right lane. And on the westbound side of the 401 approaching the 427, a crash blocking two left lanes. Truth is stranger than fiction. See the unbelievable stories behind bizarre real-life arrests on My Strange Arrest, only on A&E. You'll have to see it to believe it. Those are the Big Trouble traffic spots. I'm Richard Martin, 640 Toronto.
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0: Yes, welcome back to The Ben Mulrooney Show. I'm Drex from the Edge Radio Network filling in for Ben. I've just realized that maybe 4 or 5 years ago, I maybe promised an Alberta listener of my old talk show on the Chorus Radio Network a jar of Vegemite. Hi, Rob, if you're listening. Apparently, Danny, did he reach out to you and say that he's still waiting for his Vegemite? Is that what happened?
15: He called in. Yes, he said he's still waiting. He says it's been 10 years, not 5.
0: It's been 10 years. Yeah.
15: I think you've done him a favor by not sending
0: it. All right, stop it. I will not entertain this discussion further than that.
15: I love Australia, but Vegemite, come on.
0: Okay.
15: Come
0: on now. So let me ask you a quick question here. The first time you tried Vegemite, how did you try it?
15: Have I tried
0: it? No. Have you tried it? Have you tried it?
15: No, it does not look appealing whatsoever. Oh,
0: so you haven't tried it?
15: No.
0: Oh,
15: no.
0: Shut up. Shut up.
15: Is it any good?
0: Just get out of here. Don't knock it till you try it. It tastes like delicious. Get out of here. Thank you. Jeez. Oh, I don't like it. Have you tried it? No. Okay. It looks strange. Good work.
15: Now I feel like one of my kids when they were younger not wanting to try Brussels sprouts.
0: Eat your Brussels sprouts.
15: You're right,
0: eat the broccoli.
15: Right. Okay, fine.
0: A movie came out last night that I think everybody wants to see. From what I understand, the IMAX screenings of this, and there's only... Last guess, last calculation. I think there's only 7 IMAX theaters in all of this country. The IMAX screenings of the new Christopher Nolan movie, The Odyssey, apparently sold out for weeks. I've been seeing so many videos in the past 24 hours about how you have to see the movie. You're going to miss out on 40% of the movie if you don't watch it in a certain format. It is out today. It is 3 hours long. It is called The Odyssey.
5: Tell me what you remember.
11: A wife, a son,
5: and then what?
0: At this stage, the trailer will be longer than the movie. Let me bring in my longtime friend here, Steve Stebbing, stevestebbing.ca. He's a movie critic on YouTube and on radio, and he's part of the Vancouver Film Critic Circle as well. Steve, welcome back. Good to hear your voice, friend.
16: Oh, it's good to hear your voice, too. It's been a while.
0: Have you watched this 3-hour movie yet?
16: Yeah, actually, the wife and I went to go see it last night.
0: And what did Jen think? Did Jen like it?
16: Jen liked it. Yeah, Jen liked it. Usually maybe the harsher critic between the two of us. And especially for it being a 3-hour movie. She did say, well, that was long, but she felt it was justified. And its length. And I think it all boils down to the fact that Christopher Nolan is so meticulous at making a cinematic experience that you really do feel pinned to your seat for the movie.
0: Right. I have a problem with 3-hour movies. You know this about me. I'm a 90-minute yep. movie guy. In fact, there's a website called 90-minute movies. You can go there. In fact, I think you even have a list of 90-minute movies on your website, too, right?
16: Yeah, I do. Yeah. And
0: I totally get it.
16: Because,
0: Steve, I need the pee break. But here, I've done the research, and you can confirm whether this is the right time to go for a pee. In that 3-hour movie, at about the 90-minute mark, Odysseus is struggling to put his raft back together. I was told that's the perfect time to go for a pee break.
16: Yeah, that's fair. That's fair. I mean, you will miss a little bit of that dynamic between him and Calypso, played by Charlize Theron. Yeah, I mean, if you're going to choose one, I am the hold a tank kind of guy. Like, I will just squirm until the credit.
0: I can't do that.
16: Maybe when I'm old, though, I will have like the strongest muscular prostate.
0: Yeah,
16: existing.
0: Or he's going to be that movie critic with a colostomy bag. Who knows?
16: That too. Whatever. Right. They're both great.
0: So true. 3-hour movie. What did you love about it? But what didn't you love about it?
16: I really, really loved a lot of the performances in it. Matt Damon, I think, gives some of the career best work in this film. I think he's incredible. Anne Hathaway's already having a really strong year. So this just kind of adds to a really great 2026 for her. And Tom Holland never really struck me as like a fantastic actor. I mean, he does all these comic book things and everything, Uncharted and whatnot. This one really, really worked for me and really kind of established him as a really great dramatic actor. I thought that was phenomenal. I was really kind of enamored with this film. Maybe runtime would be the bad things about it. Just, but everything kind of feels like justified, like it should be there because I mean, the way the story is set up, I mean, it's very non-linear. So there's a lot of it that I kind of feel like justifies itself. Maybe a little darkness in some of the end fight and the Cyclops sequence. But that's about it, as I would say, to take away from it.
0: All right. So how many IMAX theaters do we have in Canada? Is it 7?
16: I think it's something like that. Yeah. I don't have anyone near me at all. So I had to see it in standard, which I'm totally fine with that. But it literally is. I know. It literally is just the center of the IMAX picture.
0: Right, exactly. That's what I'm hearing as well. Yeah. So explain this to me. Maybe you know about this, maybe you don't. What's going on in Regina? Do they have a 70 millimeter IMAX theater there?
16: They might. I know. I don't know them too well, but I know in Vancouver that there's not only 2 or 3 IMAXs there, but there's also definitely 270 millimeters with International Village and the new Park Theater.
0: Right. Yeah. And because they're either saying this, see this in IMAX or see this in 70 millimeter wherever you can.
16: I mean, I live in an area that doesn't love movies as much as the big city does, which is sad.
0: But you still had a satisfying experience on a regular theater screen?
16: Oh, yeah.
0: Because that's how most of us are going to see this.
16: Yeah, absolutely. And I love the sound design for this movie. And a recent Academy Award winner, Ludvig Göransson, who just won for Sinners, might be winning another one next year.
0: All right. Have you seen, is Zendaya in this movie or is she just on the press tour because Tom's in it? All right. So she's in it too?
16: No, she's in the film.
0: All right. Yes, have you seen, and Amy's going to love this, who's doing our videos today. Have you seen the look she's been serving at all the, I don't like Lil Roach, but she is styled by Lil Roach and she looks amazing.
16: The ivory breastplate look that she was doing at the American premiere.
0: Uh-huh.
16: I mean, just defies everything. Like, there's nobody that can pull it off like her.

0: That is so true.
1: Let me go through the list. The first one you would remember is Saving Private Ryan. Matt Damon trying to get home. What came after that? Oh, The Martian trying to get home while eating poop potatoes. Then after that, he's like, hang on, I want to stay in space a bit longer, but I still need to get home. Let's drop me into Interstellar.
0: And he screws it up for them, too.
1: He really does. He really does.
0: He's one of the villains.
1: He is a villain. You don't even realize he's a villain until you see him. And then this one, trying to get home. And how long does it take them to get home in the Odyssey?
0: 18, 19 years.
1: Yeah.
0: 18 years.
1: Someone needs GPS.
0: Or Zeus. Maybe not piss off the gods. Hey, Odysseus, maybe think about that.
1: Go to Steve's website. It's stevestebbing.ca. You'll find all of his movie reviews there. He does stuff with his daughter as well. And all of the list. Steve, thank you so much.
0: Thanks, buddy. Love you.
1: Love you, too. There you go. My buddy Steve Stebbing there talking movies. We take a break here. We got more of the Ben Mulrooney Show still to come.
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2: This is Global News. It's 25 degrees at 5 o'clock. I'm Danny Longo. Premier Ford and other provincial officials have given an update on efforts to control the massive and rapidly changing wildfires. The U.S. president is making another outrageous threat to impose more tariffs on Canada, and the premier lost two cabinet ministers today. We'll get to all that after we check on the drive. Here is 640 Toronto, Big Trouble Traffic.
3: The big trouble traffic spots are still on the 401 eastbound collector's off ramp to the 410-403. There's a crash on that ramp blocking the right lane. The eastbound express past Dixie, a crash clean up in the right lane. On the westbound side of the 401, the off ramp to Islington, a crash blocking the right lane. 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Those are the big trouble traffic spots. I'm Richard Martin, 640 Toronto.
2: Some First Nations in Northern Ontario are criticizing the province's wildfire response, citing concerns about firefighting efforts and evacuation planning. White Sand First Nation says that the Ministry of Natural Resources didn't see the fire that raged through Collins until it was too late. Asked about those concerns at a news conference in Toronto, the premier says the resources are being deployed based on the advice of frontline fire officials.
4: When you have 191 infernos running right across our province, we're deploying it based on the firefighters' expertise. We aren't the experts. They're the experts. And if they find there's one area that's burning out of control for one reason or another, we're going to listen to them.
2: Ford says he's spoken with several First Nation chiefs and pledged that the province will continue supporting communities affected by the fires. U.S. President Donald Trump is threatening to increase tariffs on Canada because of wildfire smoke. Smoke from wildfires in Ontario has been blanketing parts of the United States. In a social media post, Trump says he's holding Canada responsible for not properly maintaining forested areas. Other Republican politicians have complained about wildfire smoke this week, threatening to sanction Canada and repeating Trump's 51st state rhetoric. The smoke from those wildfires is still affecting city services. Officials say that outdoor pools and wading pools remain closed today. Lifeguard supervision has also been suspended at the city's 10 supervised beaches. City-run camps continued indoors and field trips were canceled. City says Toronto remains under an orange air quality warning.
5: The Toronto Public Health's wildfire smoke response strategy remains active. If you need somewhere indoors with cooler, filtered air, there are six designated cleaner air spaces across the city, including here at City Hall, Metro Hall, and our civic centers.
2: Southern Ontario got a brief break from the smoke this morning, but Environment Canada says very poor air quality is returning this evening and could last into the weekend. A Toronto judge has declared a mistrial on one sexual assault conviction of billionaire Frank Stronach. In July, Stronach was found guilty on two sexual assault offenses involving two women. The unexpected ruling came after Stronach's lawyer argued that new information raised concerns about the credibility of one complainant. He'll still be sentenced on the other conviction. Stronach also faces a separate sexual assault trial in Newmarket next year. Ontario Cabinet Minister Stan Cho has resigned amid criticism for expensing hotel stays in Toronto despite living in the city. Publicly available expense records show that some of Premier Ford's cabinet ministers and other caucus members who live in and near Toronto had been using a so-called special circumstances rule on Toronto hotel expenses since about 2023. Ford called it unacceptable again today.
4: Every single person is going to pay back every single penny.
2: Cho did not rack up the largest bills, but his riding is much closer to Queen's Park than the other top spenders. Ford is also losing a second cabinet minister. Minister of Sport Neil Lumsden is retiring from cabinet and the legislature on August 4th. A look at the forecast from the Global News Weather Center. Orange air quality warning remains in effect. Partly cloudy tonight, widespread smoke with a 30% chance of showers, a low of 22. Tomorrow, cloudy, 70% chance of showers and a risk of a thunderstorm. Local smoke as well, high of 26. Cloudy, a 30% chance of showers overnight, a low of 16. On Sunday, sunny, a high of 25. It's 24 degrees in downtown Toronto. 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I'm Danny Longo. This is Global News.

0: That one gives me a headache, too. Drax here from the Edge Radio Network covering for Ben for the next few days. He's on vacation. We got to talk. I've been talking about this all week, and for some of you, it may be annoying at this point. But for me, I'm just getting started. The story of Stan Cho. He's the gaming and tourism minister here in Ontario. Oh, hang on. No, he's not anymore. He's also not a sitting conservative. He is now sitting as an independent. If you don't know the story, here's the cliff notes. Over the past 3 years, Stan Cho, who represents a riding 5.6 kilometers from Queen's Park, has spent $16,000 in hotel rooms for himself in Toronto, downtown. Now, for many of you listening, you probably have a job where it's your responsibility to get yourself to work and home from work, regardless of the distance. Now, because he is or was a minister, he's entitled to a car, a driver, to get him anywhere he needs to be at any point in the day. If it's 2 o'clock in the morning and there's a snowstorm, he can get an SUV to come around with a driver. That's how it's set up. You, when you see all those black SUVs driving around Toronto, you're like, what's going on in there? Probably a politician. They have cars and drivers. It's part of the entitlement and he can use it. So instead of using those entitlements just to get himself back to his wife and family, he decided to stay in hotels instead. I'm sorry, it's not an excuse. Doug Ford also says it's not an excuse. Yesterday, Colin DeMello was chasing Doug Ford down the hallway at Queen's Park asking him questions.
1: The party with the taxpayers.
0: Hang on, that's not it. Sorry. I'm trying to find it here. Where is it? Here it is. Here we go.
2: If we were sitting, that's one thing. But anything else, they're paying back. I have zero tolerance for that.
3: But you said the party with the taxpayer dollar was over. Premier, you said the party with the taxpayer dollar was over, right? Isn't this the party with the taxpayer dollar?
0: Colin, says Doug.
2: The party with the taxpayers' dollars are over.
0: Are they? I don't know. Yeah, here's what he said all those years ago.
1: The party with the taxpayers' money is over.
0: All right, he's right in many respects, because I'm assuming here that Doug Ford likely had a very heated conversation with Stan Cho in an office in the last 24 hours and said, dude, out. He is no longer a conservative. He is no longer a minister. So it is arguably terrible for him that he is now going to be facing this. As a minister, so he would have got an MPP-based salary, 100-ish, maybe midway, $100,000 or so, maybe a little more, closer to two. And he's a minister, so he would get fees on top of that, having a ministerial post. So that probably bumps him up to the 200,000 mark. Then he's probably got a lot of committee things that he does as well. And all of those things you get paid for. So he, up until a couple of days ago, was sitting cushy with a job that was paying him a couple of hundred grand a year. And with a couple of hundred grand a year, you're taking home more than $10,000 or $11,000 a month. That's after tax bite, mind you. So he's making a boatload of money, yet is still relying on that $16,000 taxpayer-funded hotel rooms for himself, even though he lives 6 kilometers from Queen's Park. Now, he is now out of a job. He is now out of the ministry. And I would also be willing to bet that at the next election, he'll be out of politics. Because in the past 4 days that I've been talking about this, I've had not a single person defend him or the Conservative Party on this. Not a single person. Plenty of Doug Ford fans out there in this listening audience. I know that. But I think all of us hearing this can relate to it, going, yeah, that's absolute waste. There is no circumstances in this man's life, in his job, where he would need a hotel downtown Toronto. I don't care if it's a blizzard from the 90s. It doesn't matter. You're less than 6Ks. If I've got to figure it out, as a private citizen, you should figure it out too. Yeah, this guy has full access to cars and drivers. So this guy's going to be out of a job. This guy's now out of a ministerial job. He's still sitting in as an independent, but he's not going to be a politician anymore after the next election. Now, this is where it gets interesting. He got sprung doing this along with a bunch of other MPPs because someone decided to audit the numbers. The NDP even put out a list a couple of days later going, here's a bunch more MPPs that are spending money. So I say to that, every single MPP needs to report their expenses and they need to be public so we can all see. So if he's not going to be a politician anymore and not going to be a minister anymore, will he go back to his previous corporate job? And what was his previous corporate job before he got into politics? Now, remember, I've just told you that he got stung in an audit of him wasting $16,000. The job of an auditor is interesting. You could be a forensic auditor. You could be a forensic financial auditor. You could audit the company's belongings, assets, any number of things. That's what his job was. Before he became a politician, he was a corporate auditor. And isn't it ironic? Don't you think? It's like rain on your wedding. See, it's ironic. And now you know it's ironic because we played Alanis Morissette. This guy, before he was a politician, was an auditor. So here's what's going to happen. And this is going to be hilarious. And I'm laughing because I have zero sympathy. He's going to lose at the next election. And then he's going to have to find a regular job like all of the rest of us. What is his background? He's an auditor. So he's going to have to tidy up his resume, apply for corporate jobs as an auditor. And they're all going to go, well, hang on a second. Didn't you get stung in an audit when you were a politician? Of wasting taxpayer dollars? And guess what? That means his career's over. So, Stan, congratulations. You've ruined your career. You've likely upset your wife by doing this as well. And you now have to reinvent yourself as a politician who's disgraced himself. It's embarrassing. I'm embarrassed for you. Because you work for a politician who's like, I don't want you wasting money. And guess what? Have a guess who doesn't want to look bad. Your boss. Your boss does not want to look bad. So you've upset him. I don't know to what extent. We did invite Doug Ford on the show today. He is busy, so could not make it. But we put the request out. Because I'm so fascinated by this. Because the fact that the premier of this province said, hey, the party's over. And he's sticking to that. Is astounding. I would imagine there's a bunch of other conservative MPPs in this province that are probably shaking in their boots knowing that Doug's coming for them next. Because guess what? This guy only wasted 16 grand of taxpayer dollars. Two other potatoes over there in the conservative government spent $50,000 between the two of them on hotels over 2 years. So we got so many questions and we're not going to get a lot of answers. Yeah, it's wild, isn't it? Thoughts on Stan Show and him now out of the caucus here. On the phone if you can. All right, let's do this. 416-870-6400 or 1-888-225-TALK. More of the Ben Mulready Show next. But first, let's check your big trouble traffic.
4: The big trouble traffic spots are still on the 401 eastbound express past Dixie, a crash cleanup block in the right lane. On the westbound side of the 401 in the collectors at Kennedy, a crash there in the right lane. And the 401 westbound collectors off-ramp to Islington, a crash blocking the right lane. Princess Margaret Cottage Lottery early bird deadline is tonight. 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Those are the big trouble traffic spots. I'm Richard Martin, 640 Toronto.
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0: Welcome back. I'm Drake, sitting in for Ben while he's on vacation. I'm from the Edge Radio Network. Happy to be in the chair talking about Stan Cho, the progressive conservative. Former progressive conservative here in Ontario, who has now resigned from cabinet. He's going to sit as an independent member for Willowdale. And just quite a hilarious jab to the ribs to this guy. Merritt Stiles, the leader of the NDP, pointed out the fact that this guy could get from his constituency to Queen's Park without even changing subway lines. He lives 5.9 kilometers from Queen's Park. And he could have hopped on at Willowdale and gotten off at Queen's Park. Takes about 35 minutes, that trip. But he didn't do it. If you want to partake in this, I want to know what you think about this. Because this has upset conservatives. There are conservatives in this audience that are hearing this going, what is going on with this guy? 416-870-6400, 1-888-225-TALK. Howard's in Mississauga. Howard, welcome to the show. You are one of the lifelong conservatives that is annoyed by this.
18: They're absolutely right. Doug, Premier Fatso, absolutely screwed up. You know, just saying he's going to pay back, that is hardly enough. The Premier should have kicked this guy to the curb right away. Second thing he's got to do is anybody else in the same kettle, in the same, you know, vicinity of this guy, on the same ledger, I'm going to expose them. You're going to see what they did. and we're going to get them not, you know, I'm going to tell them, get out of Queen's Park. Forget about getting out of caucus. Forget about any of that.
0: Just completely get out of politics, you say. Get out.
18: Yeah, definitely. I am so livid. I'm speechless. I've been furious.
0: Well, you're not speechless. You seem to be talking quite well, but I get it. Howard, I appreciate the call. Thank you so much. So if you've got a lifelong conservative like Howard that's pissed off by this, I don't think it was appropriate to call the premier fatso, but, you know, do better, please. You're calling a radio station. Be an adult. Joanne is on the line as well. Joanne, welcome to the show.
19: Hi. My concern is just like similar when people cross the aisle. If you decide to change parties or do a fraudulent act, which is what this is, you are terminated immediately. You lose your government pension.
0: Yeah, we don't know. We don't know it's fraud yet. Obviously, they're going to invest
19: appropriation of company funds.
0: Hang on. Let's not speculate. Let's let the people in Queen's Park do their job and figure out whether that was done incorrectly or correctly, and then we can go from there. All right, but he already knows he's done something wrong. The fact that he resigned effective immediately tells us everything we need to know, right?
19: Exactly, and then therefore he doesn't want them to dig any deeper because he's willing to give the 16 and be done with it.
0: Yeah, now that he's sitting as an independent, will he pay it back? Because technically, I don't think he needs to.
19: Exactly, and that's why he resigned.
0: Joanne, thank you for the call. Mitch is in Markham today. Mitch, welcome to the show.
20: Hey, how are you?
0: I'm good, sir.
20: Yeah, I'm a conservative, and I'm a little annoyed at this. I mean, I commute, you know, 104 kilometers per day just to go to work.
0: Yeah, and that's on you to figure. It's on you to figure it out. You got a snowstorm. You got whatever's going on. You just got to figure it out, right?
20: Yeah, absolutely. I just paid my 407 bill just to save on my commute, $1,300.
0: Jeez, yeah. Oh, my God.
20: I'm going to pay for his hotel stay where he's 6 kilometers from work.
0: Yeah.
20: Like, it's just, I would trade 52 kilometers per trip for
0: it's
20: 6
0: pure anything. Laziness. It's pure laziness, nothing more.
20: Yeah. So paying it back, stepping down. It's a step, but.
0: Yeah, get out of politics. You don't deserve to be there, honestly.
20: Yeah, Ford Camp's got to clean that up for sure.
0: Mitch, appreciate the call. You know what's really fascinating here is I've been talking about this week, the other thing that's been playing out as well is a press release from the Canadian Taxpayers Federation about 3 or 4 days ago, which pointed out how much money Mark Carney's government spent on a 1 week trip last year to Europe. And the facts that are coming out aren't so much about the entirety of the trip, but just what the airplane food cost. 55 people on the flight, a budget of nearly $170,000 in food. But yet, you know, some people say that's too expensive. Some people say it actually, you know, if you break it down per day, per breakfast, lunch, dinner, it might actually make sense. But when we are sitting here told that we need to trim our budgets, we need to do more with less. Our governments continue to do more with more of our money. And that's the disconnect here. Is the entire point of being in politics is to represent the people around you. And when you paint a picture of living in a lap of luxury, it's going to annoy all of the voters around you. Steve is in Toronto. Hey, Steve.
21: Hey, great program. Thanks for filling in for Ben. And that was my comment to your telephone contact.
0: Oh, how much money Mark Carney spent on catering?
21: Yeah, and it's at least 10 times the amount that this spent. Should he have spent $16,000? No, he agreed to pay it back. Fine.
0: Yeah.
21: But everyone thinks there's something nefarious in terms of government. What might be nefarious and why he's paying it back and resigning could be something to have to do with his relationship with his wife. Could be the only thing that I would want to have covered up.
0: And I could imagine that his wife's probably got a lot of questions too, going, why did you need to stay in that hotel? We're 5 kilometers away. And exactly. Steve, on top of this, he as a minister is entitled to a car and a driver at his request.
21: Exactly. Exactly my point. Carney just recently had one where it was $15,000 for food. And no, I guess because it's the typical liberals. Nobody squawks about them when they spend this kind
0: of
21: money.
0: No. We've been squawking. I was talking about it earlier this week. I absolutely, as soon as that story came out from the Canadian Taxpayers Federation, I talked about it on the radio because I found
21: That's
0: it fascinating.
21: Right, but I think this is the third time we've broached the subject on Ford this week.
0: Yeah, well, because this
21: now,
0: is...
21: I get it. He's provincial.
0: Yeah, but
21: so I get it.
0: Yeah, but you got to understand this is a Toronto radio station, and this That's is a right. Toronto politician, and it's a Toronto issue. So, of course, we're going to talk about it.
21: Ontario politician.
0: Yeah, provincial. Yes. And he lives 6Ks yes. from Queen's Park. That's why this is a story.
21: That's hilarious.
0: It's even more specific. 5.9 kilometers. And Merritt Stiles, like her or not, pointed out a very good thing today. This guy could hop on on the train at Willowdale and catch the train all the way to Queen's Park without having to change lines.
21: Yeah, about 30-minute ride.
0: Right, 30-minute ride. Lazy.
21: Wait a minute. Aren't our politicians being threatened?
0: What do you mean?
21: Security. Well, they're like anything else, right? They need security. Doesn't this guy need security with him?
0: Probably not.
21: Right? Ford has security.
0: Ford's entitled to security. Maybe, exactly. Maybe the province's lawyer as well. Like the I don't know, what do they call it? I always forget. There's a specific name for it.
21: Attorney General.
0: Thank you. Sorry, I was having a brain fart. Yeah, like those okay. two people, sure, absolutely, probably need some protection.
21: But hold on, it gets better. Yep. Wasn't it last year Toronto City Council cried about having security because they felt threatened? So why would we give it to a city council and not a provincial council?
0: Yeah. So many audience questions.
21: Exactly.
0: Steve, thank you so much for the call. Appreciate it. Thank you. I don't know what's going to happen with Stan here. I found out that he used to be an auditor for the Mercedes-Benz Corporation. Is that right? Hilarious. So he used to be an auditor for a car company. I wonder if he's going to go back to that because he ain't going to win at the next election. Do you honestly think any PC voter... in his riding is going to allow this guy to get back into the next election. There's going to be an all-out assault on finding a different conservative to run against him in the next election. And guess, you know what that conservative's going to do? In fact, anyone that runs against Stan Cho in the next election is going to do this. Liberals, NDP, progressive conservatives, they all... will only bring up how bad of a politician he is and how much of a taxpayer waster he is. And that guy's political career is going to be over. Then again, stranger things could happen. But I don't think he is going to be making an appearance after the next election at all. So we did reach out to the Premier. He's not available today, but we got this statement from the NDP leader, Merritt Stiles. She says, following the news that Doug Ford's tourism minister, Stephen Cho, resigned from his cabinet post in light of his hotel expense scandal, official opposition leader Merritt Stiles has issued the following. She says, let's be clear. Why did you need to start with that? MPP Cho resignation does not explain the $16,000 in hotel expenses he racked up. No, it doesn't. We need answers on that. This is going to be such a fun story to continue talking about because I would imagine that if this gets any worse for him, he will resign from politics and just completely get out of there. All right, when we come back, apparently people are trying to bring meat through Pearson. Did you hear about this story? I talked about it earlier today when I was feeling with Alex Pearson, and he's quite the story. Some like 38 kilos of undeclared meat discovered by a golden retriever. Great story. That's next on the Ben Mulrooney Show.
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1: Hey there, it's Trent from the Edge Radio Network covering for Ben while he's taking some summer vacation. Just one more call I want to take before I get on to the next story here. Liz is in Niagara talking about Stan Cho. He is the progressive conservative that is now resigned from caucus, going to sit as an independent. Liz, you said he needs to be completely out of Queen's Park, huh?
2: He needs to be completely out. He came down to Niagara region November of 2024 and made this huge announcement that Niagara Falls doesn't have enough tourists and that he wants to make Niagara Falls the Las Vegas of the North.
1: Yeah.
2: Anybody with a brain in their head who has been down here in the wintertime
1: knows that's not going to happen.
2: Yeah. So, he's a minister in name only.
1: Can I tell you, the first time I ever went to Niagara Falls was on New Year's Eve, 2010. and that was a really stupid idea. But here's the thing is I did stay at Falls View, which is a beautiful casino. And there was a fireworks display at midnight over the falls. So I was happy to be there. But I think it was like minus 20 outside.
2: And I'm an ex-Torontonian. So moving from Toronto and coming down here and listening to someone from outside of the area already making a decision that our little sleepy back road byways in wine country need to be widened. If you've ever done the drive, you know that there's very little farmland and vineyards that can be expropriated.
1: So you're basically saying while he was tourism minister, he was basically ineffectual in his job.
2: Exactly. Yeah. Even that.
1: Liz, thank you. Thanks for the call. Appreciate it. All right. From Stan Cho and his $16,000 question to Dollar, the CBSA detector dog who works at Pearson. Dala is a golden retriever. She's a CBSA agent, and she will find meat in your bags. I still cannot fathom how people still think it's appropriate to bring in meat products into Canada from another country. We know we're not meant to do that. In fact, they give you a slip saying, all right, you got to declare stuff. Here's the stuff you're not allowed to have. And we're so bad at ignoring those rules that the Global Television Network, part of the family that we work for, made an entire television show out of it. So years ago when I was living in Australia, the Channel 7 network there came up with this great show called Border Security about all the ins and outs of Australian security. They licensed that show to North America. Global bought the rights and made a Canadian version of the show. And if you've ever watched, actually, you know what? You have seen an episode, because if there's ever a 30-minute gap that needs to be filled on the Global Television Network, it's going to be an episode of Border Security. And every time I watch that TV show, there's two things that happen at the Canadian border. They focus on two things when it comes to the Canadian border on this TV show. People that fly in and people that arrive at land borders. At the land borders, it's almost guaranteed that at least once an episode, an American will have a gun. And they'll be inadmissible to Canada. Or there's an American who's got a DUI, which will make them inadmissible to Canada. But the other favorite things that I always see is when people bring in food.
3: There is a strong odor coming from the suitcase. The case contains no clothing, just a large amount of seafood. But there is a problem.
4: It's not frozen.
5: Yeah.
4: It's raw.
1: Yeah, a whole suitcase of raw seafood on one episode. How about this episode?
4: Look. It's meat. Meat. It's chicken. It's chicken claw. Look. It's feet. We have found some chicken feet here.
1: Yeah, I know. You told us seven times. Don't worry. We saw it. Clearly, she's never had a Phoenix claw at a dim sum restaurant. Delicious. It's good. It's got all the collagen in it. But you cannot bring that in on a flight. So what did Dala the dog find? She found 38 kilograms of undeclared meat brought in from Nigeria. Every time I go back to Australia to visit my family and then I come home to Canada, the last thing I think about is, geez, am I going to bring any Australian meat back with me? No, I would bring Danny Vaughn, who's producing the show. I don't know whether you can hear me. Turn your microphone on here. I bring back jars of Vegemite
5: No.
1: And I bring
5: that's
1: back.
5: That's an offense.
1: Well, it's not. Once and again, you haven't tried it. And thank you to the one 640 Toronto listener who texted me earlier telling me that they had Vegemite with hot buttered toast this morning, which was delicious, which is how you're meant to eat it, Danny Vaughn, not on a spoon.
5: I think I'm going to need to try it, to be fair.
1: Okay, we'll do it in a controlled environment. I will say this. I will say this. As look, I'm a Canadian now. Been here 20 years. But as an OG Aussie, you have to try Vegemite the first time a very certain way. Now, a lot of Australians are responsible for this. They will make the mistake of, oh, you've never tried Vegemite before, and they'll give you just a little bit of it on a teaspoon. That is not how it is meant to be consumed. It is not. That's not how you consume it. That's not how I consume it. You are meant to consume this on hot buttered toast. You can put a spoon of it in a stew if you're making something savory. It's a flavor enhancer. It's a yeast extract. I know that you wanted me to explain what it is. This is me doing my job here.
5: I'm not sure anyone wanted to explain what it is,
1: but for those that want to try it, it is very simple. Hot buttered toast, a little bit too much butter on that toast, and then just the smallest amount of Vegemite, a schmear.
5: There's a reason it's the smallest amount of Vegemite.
1: It's very salty. That's why you're meant to just do a little bit of it, right? It's kind of like, have you ever had imperial cheese?
5: No.
1: All right, you can get it in every Canadian grocery store. It's a Canadian product. It comes in a red tub with a black lid, and it's a hard cheese. It's a bitey cheese. And you,
5: is it worse than blue cheese?
1: Well, no. You got to remember, this cheese is also a very savory thing, so it's very salty. So it's very much in like Vegemite in the way that it has a high salt content. So you got to be careful what you put it with because you want to enhance the flavor. This has turned into a cooking show.
5: The best cheese is Merlot cheese, red wine. It's so good.
1: Why does that seem like something you would like?
5: I don't even drink wine. I don't drink alcohol, but I love that cheese.
1: Merlot cheese. Did you have it once and you've just eaten it ever since?
5: Pretty much. Yes.
1: Yeah. Have you ever brought back things you shouldn't have brought back from holidays?
5: In my defense, Drex, I was a student, so I did not know any better. Yeah. I was a student. I was going overseas to study, and it was at Heathrow Airport. I had an apple because I thought if I get hungry on the plane, I'll have this apple. And
1: okay, that's innocent. That's very innocent.
5: One apple. It was not like kilos of meat.
1: Did you get in trouble for the apple?
5: I did get in trouble. I was so terrified because I've never been in trouble before.
1: Did you get a fine for the apple?
5: I did not get a fine, but they were very stern with me. And then thankfully there was another student I was traveling with, and it was at Heathrow. She had an Irish last name. She was a synchronized swimmer, Drex. So I don't know but synchronized swimmers, maybe it's because of all the chlorine, but she never blinked. She never blinked. So when you talk to her, you know there's something strange about her, like something off, but you can't quite place what it is.
1: Kind of like she's there not blinking and she may or may not be dead behind the eyes.
5: Yes. So then they targeted her and they were questioning her hardcore. So
1: she wasn't blinking. She didn't, because she's not human. She was a slea stack.
5: Me and my apple escaped severe punishment.
1: All right, hang on. If she was going over there not blinking, being a synchronized swimmer, and she was Irish, what were you as the Canadian going there to study with an apple?
5: I was studying international politics, international poli-sci.
1: Wow. In England?
5: Oxford,
1: Oh, my God. And you studied at Oxford, but you didn't know that you couldn't bring an apple into the UK.
5: It was one course. The degree's not from Oxford, but no, I didn't know I couldn't bring in an apple. That was not something that, you know, my friends and I discussed ahead of time. No.
1: Do you find it odd that that we go, oh, you can't bring in this, can't bring in that, but yet we can go to the States, buy a bunch of stuff at Costco, and just bring it back fine? You find that odd?
5: Or guns, anyway.
1: It's always guns. Any time, you know what? And let me. I'm glad you brought that up because I'm going to talk about it. Mm-hmm. The fact that these two guys that shot each other last weekend, and there's speculation that the both of those guns were likely illegal imports from the UK. From the US. I remember doing stories about where guns were coming from maybe 10 years ago, and there is actually. And I wonder if we can actually look up the numbers on this somehow. But the Canadian Armed Forces and police services every single year have weapons go missing.
5: Oh.
1: Right? And they don't always report it. They don't always talk about it. But there are stats on it. There is data on it, on guns and weapons that go missing or things that go missing from evidence stores. And then we've got all these guns coming across across the border. So it's, I just find it ironic and bizarre that we talk about guns out of one side of, side of our mouth, but we can't even control the guns we already have here.
5: Fair enough.
1: Right?
5: You're making me recall that the story I just saw recently where a police officer just got rid of some marijuana because he didn't want to have to work, do the paperwork involved. So he just ditched it instead of putting it into evidence. But that's a...
1: How much marijuana was it? Jeez.
5: It was a lot. It was a pretty big bag of it. I don't know. Anyway, I mean, this was a U.S. story.
1: Could have just called me, honestly. You can get,
5: could have.
1: You can get.
5: I hear it improves your show.
1: Well, yeah. Well. Here's what I can tell you is the gray market for cannabis is still very much alive and well.
5: Okay.
1: And depending on who you know, you might be able to get a quarter pound of weed for under $400 if they're growing it themselves. Just
5: that
1: saying, like
5: probably that's probably less than the cost of one night at a Toronto hotel.
1: Right, exactly. And my point is that we talk about trying to control guns. We talk about trying to control this. We talk about trying to control that. But there's always going to be a gray market or a black market for things. There just is. You can buy black market cigarettes. I can go into a mushroom store in this city and buy First Nation cigarettes for $5.
5: I didn't know my Apple was black market, though. I really didn't. I felt terrible. I felt so bad.
1: It was horrifying. It was a very long time ago. I think you need to get over it at some point.
5: Mm-hmm.
1: Thank you, Dan.
5: I had to throw it in the garbage. Okay.
1: It's just an Apple. It's okay. It's not like it was an entire side of goat, like what this person was trying to bring in from Nigeria. Thank you, Danny. All right, let's take a little break here when we come back. It is quite possibly the best, most outrageous headline you will hear all this week. I want to read it to you now, but I don't want to ruin it. More of the Ben Mulrooney Show next. Stay there. But first, let's get a check of your big trouble traffic.
6: The big trouble traffic spot is still the 401 eastbound express past Dixie. There is a crash cleanup. The right lane is blocked. MTO crews are on scene. On the westbound side of the 401, the westbound collector's off ramp to Islington. There's a crash on that ramp blocking the right lane. When the pressure's on, a good partner helps you stay the course. 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Those are the big trouble traffic spots. 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
1: All right, welcome back. Drex here from the Edge Radio Network covering for Ben for the next few days while he's on vacation. All right, so Joy G just did some research for me. I'd mentioned earlier, just in the last 10 minutes here while I was chatting to Danny on air, the number of firearms. We always talk about American firearms coming across the border that are used illegally. But we have a problem in our own country with Canadian Armed Forces and the RCMP consistently and constantly losing weapons. Read those stats to me that you've found.
2: So the Royal Canadian Mounted Police has lost 205 firearms since 2020.
1: Yeah, 20.
2: And this story is from 2024.
1: Yeah. So in a period of 4 years at the RCMP, they misplaced or lost over 200 firearms. Are you telling me that out of those 200 firearms that went missing at the RCMP that they haven't been used illegally for something? Of course they have. Please.
2: Including more than 120 handguns and at least 5 fully automatic weapons like machine guns.
1: Yeah. There are 5 missing fully automatic weapons from the RCMP somewhere out there. How many handguns did you say?
2: 120.
1: 120 pistols. And you're worried about guns coming across from the U.S.? Like, we got our own problems here. All right, are you ready for the greatest headline ever? Danny, are you there? Jump in on this.
3: I'm here. I just want to say that actually makes me feel better about the fact that I lose the remote control every single day. And it drives my husband crazy. And he's like, where is the remote control?
1: It's behind the sofa with the guns.
3: I bought 2 backups because I'm just tired of trying to always find it. Yeah.
1: 2 anyway, backup remotes. On. That's insane. Mm-hmm. All right. Here is the headline of the week. Enemy lesbian nuns quit convent and marry each other. It's a real story from Brazil. These young women joined the convent pre-pandemic. They were quite young. They were teenagers. One of them grew up in a very religious household. The other one got to teenage years and was trying to figure out what her purpose was. So they both go off and become nuns. And guess what? When they first meet each other, they hated each other, couldn't stand each other. And then they fell in love. And the pandemic actually made them start questioning this, whether or not this was the life choice that they wanted to do. So they left the church and got married. Now, I don't know how quickly they packed up a U-Haul and got cats and moved in together. I'm speaking from experience as a gay man. My life is surrounded by lesbians. Lesbians love quickly and hard. And they will ask you to move in very quick. I'm dead serious. Talk to my sister about this. Isn't that cute, though? Look, not everyone is destined for life in the church. And these two young women decided maybe this is not what we want to do. Maybe we want to be a couple. They fell in love. And now they're living happily ever after. I bet they're both still religious, too.
3: I love this story.
1: It's such a great story. Just because here's the thing is like I used to work with a guy called Steve Billiken, who was a radio DJ in Australia for many, many, many years. He still is on the radio. But before he got into radio, he was in the seminary for like 4 years. He was going to become a priest. And decided right at the last minute, maybe this is not for me. I think I want to be a radio DJ. I bet he's regretting that now.
3: But this is, I want to see this couple on reality television. This is worth watching.
1: We remember they did this with the Amish community, right? Because when Amish kids get to, 15 or 16, they have this thing called Rumspringer, where they can go off and see the world and see if they like it or not. Most of them come back to the Ordnung, but

0: Okay.
1: Yeah. You'd be surprised. Especially high school sweethearts. Nine times out of the ten, she cannot stand him at all. Ew. Gross. He's so disgusting. Boom. They're married and have kids. Happens.
0: I mean, I guess, you know, there's passion there that might be better than indifference in terms of love hate.
1: Look, all it takes is for you to find that one person that you relate to on a very sort of level where you can sit down and have an hours long conversation about whatever or nothing at all. And that's all we really want in life. We just want that other person that we can sort of bounce ideas off, bounce stupidity off each other. And it doesn't matter where you find it. It may be, oh, I fell in love with her at a Tim Hortons, or I fell in love with her at a convent. It doesn't really matter. People will find attraction to each other. Sorry, Danny, what did you say?
0: Best headline, though. Right. I just love this story.
1: Yeah, here's the headline again if you're just joining us. Enemy lesbian nuns quit convent and marry each other. Two Brazilian women who fell in love while they were becoming nuns. In fact, one of them said of one of the nuns when they first met. Let me see if I can find the quote here. It's quite something. Here we go. Silverio, this is one of the nuns, admitted that she thought Costa, that's the other nun, was an unbearable and stuck-up little nun. Maybe she was attracted to the sassiness. Who knows? That is a great story, Danny. Thank you for finding that one. A couple of other ones. I like this one as well. TV reporter says, stays calm as cockroach interrupts live broadcast and crawls across her skin. Absolutely not. If I was doing a live television stand-up, just say it's a 6 p.m. global news, and the anchor throws to me, and there's a cockroach on me, all hell is going to break loose. Back to you in the studio! See ya! I'm not sticking around for bugs to crawl on me. Is that a hazard of the job? I think it is, being a TV reporter. You're always in the strangest places. Like, oh, we're here. There's local flooding on this street. Next thing you know, the guy gets drenched by an SUV. Yeah. All right, this has been a fun day filling in for Ben. I'm going to be hanging out with this show for what, Monday, Tuesday, Wednesday, I think? I think Ben will be back next Thursday. This is so much fun doing Ben's show. Because I get to talk about enemy lesbian nuns who fell in love. I don't know, would Ben usually do a story about enemy lesbian nuns?
0: I don't know if that would be on his bucket list, to be honest. Maybe for that news or nonsense bit, that would be perfect.
1: It would definitely be on Drolet's thing. In fact, what should pop up next week?
0: I don't want to know what's in Drolet's feed, to be honest.
1: Couldn't have said it better myself.
0: He's wonderful. I love him, though, but oh boy.
1: Danny Vaughn, thank you for your time today. Thanks for helping produce the show. Appreciate you.
0: Thanks, Jax.
1: Thank you, Joy Jeet, for helping produce the show. I appreciate you as well, sir.
2: Thank you so much, sir.
1: This has been super fun. You can follow me on social media at Drexcellent if you want to follow me. If you want to follow Ben on Twitter at Ben Mulrooney, we'll put some videos up in his YouTube channel. We've got the podcast if you want to catch up on that a little bit later on. My thanks to all our guests today. We had Travis Denraj by. We had Steve Stebbing come by. And if you are going to go see The Odyssey this weekend, 90 minutes in, you will be able to pee when he's fixing it. All right, global news to 6 o'clock is next. See ya.
3: Resigning is certainly an option for all of them, and they should take this very seriously.
4: A Ford cabinet minister stepping down tonight amid the widening hotel expense scandal. Could more resignations be on the way? With the premier saying just ahead.
5: We are throwing every single resource we can.
6: And the Ford government faces criticism tonight for its handling of the wildfires in northern Ontario. Plus, the potential impact of all of that smoke on our brains.
7: They've jeopardized not only their own lives, but someone else's lives.
4: Two people with life-threatening injuries tonight after a horrific crash in Scarborough, and now police are looking for a green Lamborghini. The reason, coming up.
8: This is Global Toronto. Global news at 6 starts now.
6: Good evening, everyone. Thanks for joining us. I'm Candace Daniel.
4: And I'm Kevin Gallagher.

0: Stan Cho is no longer a member of Premier Doug Ford's cabinet.
1: That's right. He has resigned as Minister of Tourism, Culture and Gaming amid a backlash over a spending scandal.
0: Global News broke the story earlier this week, revealing Cho billed taxpayers more than $16,000 for Toronto hotel rooms, despite living just a few kilometers from Queen's Park.
1: Our Queen's Park Bureau Chief, Colin DeMello, has been leading the coverage on this and joins us live tonight. Colin, good evening. What more can you tell us?
2: Well, Candace, this was quite a stunning development. As you mentioned, it was just 3 days ago when Global News first broke this story. And today we learned that Stan Cho was going to step down as a minister in Premier Doug Ford's cabinet. In his resignation letter to the premier, Stan Cho indicated that he went through all of his expenses. And he says he's satisfied that they fell within the guidelines of the expense rules here at Queen's Park. Still, he says he acknowledges he made a mistake, that people in his own riding don't have access to this kind of a privilege, which is why he's stepping down as the Minister of the Crown.
3: In the initial moments of the expense scandal gripping the Ford government, the fate of Ontario's Minister of Tourism was undetermined. After Global News had revealed Stan Cho billed taxpayers $16,000 to stay in downtown Toronto hotels, despite living 6 kilometers away from Queen's Park.
4: And that's the reason he's paying it back. Thank you.
5: Is
2: he
5: going to
2: stay
5: nice
2: in your cabinet?
5: Night.
2: What does that say to people if he stays in your cabinet?
4: Thanks, Colin. I appreciate it.
3: The answer came on Friday. Stan Cho resigned from Premier Ford's cabinet, saying while he believes his expenses met the guidelines, he made a mistake and is taking full responsibility.
4: Stan did the right thing, and he handed in his resignation as cabinet, and it's just unacceptable.
3: But now the government is facing questions about the other MPPs caught up in the scandal. At least 9 other progressive conservatives, including senior frontbench cabinet ministers, were charging for downtown hotel rooms.
6: I'd like to know why Hardeep Grohl thinks it was acceptable to charge the taxpayers of Ontario $30,000 to stay in hotels when he is within commuting distance. Why Nina Tangri or Charmaine Williams? There are multiple ministers, associate ministers, MPPs.
7: What about the others?
4: Again, I've made it very clear to our entire caucus, it's unacceptable, and we just aren't going to tolerate it.
3: This scandal has triggered a firestorm of controversy, especially given Premier Ford has always pledged to respect taxpayers' dollars. Critics say after 8 years in power, they're starting to see a shift.
8: It's a pattern of abuse of taxpayer dollars. But why are we surprised? The premier tried to buy himself a luxury private jet.
3: Calling it a culture of entitlement that starts at the top.
2: You can expect the opposition parties to continue to push this story. They smell political blood in the water. They're looking for more. They are looking to see if they can get the Ford government to offer a full accounting here. Exactly what were the reasons for all of these hotel expenses, provide these specific receipts, and give us a sense of which hotel rooms were being booked. Were they at the top of the hotel or maybe at the bottom, something a little bit more affordable? At the same time, they're pushing the government to provide any information they can about the repayment of all of this. Stan Cho says he's repaid the money. They want to see the full accounting of all of that, as well as all of the other MPPs. The premier said they'd be paying every single cent. They want to see the receipts for those repayments. Finally, this is the second cabinet minister to resign today. The minister of sport, Neil Lumsden, also announced he's stepping away from cabinet and stepping down as an MPP. He's retiring on August 4th. That means there could be up to 3 by-elections this summer in the province. At Queen's Park, I'm Colin DeMello. Back to you.
1: Okay, Colin, thank you.
0: The wildfire emergency across Northern Ontario continues to grow, with about 190 fires now burning.
1: 81 of those are out of control, and 20 new fires were confirmed today alone. New aerial video from Cullen's First Nation north of Thunder Bay shows the extent of the damage after a wildfire tore through the community.
0: More than 150 fire crews are battling the flames along with water bombers and helicopters. Sean O'Shea joins us live with more on the response and the growing criticism. Sean?
5: Kevin Neal, where we are down on Lake Ontario here at Sugar Beach, conditions are beautiful right now. There's a breeze. The air is very breathable. Contrast that from what things are like in northern Ontario and parts south of that, where the conditions are quite bad. It's terrifying for a lot of people. The smoke is thick. And the concerns are that here in the GTA, air quality conditions will get worse this weekend. The ominous skies above Toronto this week, dark from the smoke rising from Northern Ontario wildfires. This morning in Thunder Bay, people closer to those fires face uncertainty about what's next.
7: We are not sure about the high weather. It will be open, closed.
8: This is completely different. Visibility is really poor.
9: Our government stands with you.
5: Ontario Premier Doug Ford claims the province is fully supporting the firefighting effort.
9: We are throwing every single resource we can.
5: But some First Nations leaders and others in the north don't see it that way.
10: I blame the government because of funding.
5: Ontario budgeted to spend less on forest firefighting this year compared to last. Sherry Gray's parents own a campground.
10: In my lifetime, I've never had it like this. And why? We still have no help.
5: Opposition politicians have criticized the government for its response.
11: What they're doing and what they're perpetrating right now is not helping the situation.
5: The premier went on offense.
9: Put out blatant lies about the amount of spent is absolutely disgusting on their behalf.
5: Toronto's skies were somewhat clearer today, although the city again kept outdoor pools and wading pools closed as a precaution.
12: We don't have any cancellations planned for the weekend, but if we do see conditions continuing to be bad in the morning, we will proceed as we did today in terms of making those recommendations.
5: The mayor encouraged residents to follow the advice from Toronto Public Health.
13: It's your choice, of course, but always good to be prepared. Some folks may want to wear a mask if they want to go out, and others may feel they don't need to do so.
5: And at this point, weekend activities from festivals to a volleyball tournament down here in the water, those are on for this weekend, as the city, including the mayor, warning people to take heed of advice that could be given on the weekend, as the possibility exists that air quality conditions here in the GTA will get worse over the next couple of days. Candace?
1: Alrighty, thank you so much, Sean. And let's take a look at Toronto's harbor front this hour. Pretty different from this morning, as wildfire smoke continues to affect air quality across the region.
0: Now, things were a little better today, but conditions, well, will they continue to improve? Well, we got to bring in our chief meteorologist, Anthony Farnell, on that. So, Anthony, what are you seeing?
14: Yeah, I think it's going to go downhill tonight, and then tomorrow morning, that's when it gets better, hopefully for the rest of the weekend. So that's the way we see it now. What you're, as you saw from the harbor cam and from Sean's shot, we're getting back into that eerie light. This is a mixture of cloud and smoke, and what you're seeing here in southwestern Ontario, that is pure smoke, where they didn't get a break today. It has been bad now for days, and because our winds are starting to switch to the southwest, we're just getting recycled smoke. It's not the fresh stuff from a couple of days ago, but still with really poor air quality in Windsor, Sarnia, Detroit, all the way back to Chicago. It doesn't matter really from which direction the wind comes. Today we had an east flow, and that definitely helped because we had really fresh air in Quebec that moved in. But now with that wind change, we're back under this orange air quality alert, and it's going to be that way tonight as conditions go downhill around 9, 10 o'clock, and then continue that way until around, I think, 8 or 9 in the morning. That's when we start to see the winds pick up, and eventually we get some heavy rain. Downpours, of course, will help mix out that atmosphere as well. 24 in Toronto now, 28 in Windsor. And let's take a look at when that rain will move in, because there are a couple of things to watch out for on Saturday. Early morning smoke, and then the risk of thunderstorms that could be rather strong just after noon. And we're likely to see severe thunderstorm watches, perhaps some warnings, and we'll talk more about that because there's a lot of weather going on. There has been all week. Remember, we started with that heat dome, and now we have the smoke. Once it leaves, the fires continue to produce more smoke, and we're going to be back into this pattern, but at least for the rest of the weekend, looking much better, guys.
1: Okay, thanks so much, Anthony. So as that smoke continues to pour in, the guidance from health experts has been to stay indoors as much as possible to avoid breathing it in.
0: Well, this poor air quality can have many health effects, and not all of them are obvious. Karen Lieberman joins us with more.
15: When we think of the impact on our health of poor air quality resulting from wildfire smoke, we tend to think about our lungs since we're breathing it in. But new research suggests this could also be affecting the brain.
16: I think I got a bit of like a sore throat from it.
17: I've been coughing and now I have a sore throat.
18: Shortness of breath, coughing, congestion.
19: I have asthma, so definitely everyone's airways.
18: All leading to a spike in ER visits at Toronto General and Toronto Western Hospital, coinciding with the orange level air quality warning because of drifting smoke from forest fires.
16: I would think there'd be like some symptoms like coughing and like trouble breathing and stuff. I heard like itchy eyes too, I think.
18: But it doesn't end there.
20: There is a big connection between these climate-related events, such as wildfires, and the connection to the brain.
18: Tiny particles from wildfire smoke can travel deep into the lungs, and some can slip into the bloodstream, says the co-founder of the nonprofit Brain Climate Equity Collaborative.
20: More and more studies are coming out that are showing that when you breathe in the PM2.5, which is the particulate matter from pollution from wildfires, that it actually crosses the blood-brain barrier. As well as that, you sort of inhale it through your nose, and that can actually cause cell damage to the brain.
18: Leading to a reduction in focus, headaches, migraines, even stroke. And longer exposure can have greater effects.
12: Ongoing prolonged exposure to high levels of PM2.5 has been associated with things like cancer, neurodevelopmental challenges in children or pregnant women who are exposed to that.
18: In seniors, air pollution may be a silent driver of dementia.
21: We do have the research evidence to show that about 3% of the global burden on dementia is actually associated with air pollution.
18: The advice during these times...
20: It is crucial that everyone's got an N95 mask on. They actually will reduce your exposure by 95 to 98%.
18: Especially with poor air quality conditions expected to persist. Karen Lieberman, Global News.
1: In a surprise ruling, a judge has declared a mistrial on one count of sexual assault against billionaire businessman Frank Stronach after he had already been convicted. Stronach's defense team went back to court to seek the mistrial. The defense says a lawyer representing the complainant had approached them, saying she was now seeking damages in a civil suit. Stronach's lawyer argued that was inconsistent with the evidence provided in court. In her initial decision, Justice Anne Molloy had found the complainant to be a truthful witness who was not motivated by financial gain. During the trial, Stronach faced 12 charges involving 7 complainants. The sentencing for his one remaining conviction of indecent assault is scheduled for September.
0: Toronto police investigating tonight after a fatal crash involving an e-scooter. It happened just after 8 a.m. at Dufferin and Bloor, just outside the Dufferin Mall. That's where the e-scooter collided with a car. The driver of the scooter was rushed to hospital but died of his injuries. The driver of the car remained at the scene and spoke to Global News.
22: We are very upset. This is very sad. This is between somebody's life and my life. This is already just his life is gone. Or maybe good my life is gone as well. This is accident happened. It didn't mean it happened like that, but it happened by mistake.
0: It should be noted, e-scooters are illegal in Toronto. So far, no charges in this crash.
1: A Scarborough street race caught on camera. It ended with 4 people injured, 2 in life-threatening condition. Police are now looking for a vehicle that fled the scene. Lexi Benedict is live near the scene of that crash. Lexi, we're learning tonight that one of the drivers involved was underage.
6: Good evening, Candace. We are learning lots of new information here. Toronto police say that the driver of the Mercedes was a 15-year-old girl, and that vehicle was racing with a green Lamborghini at a high rate of speed before crashing into a third vehicle, sending 4 people to hospital. Now, all of this was taking place here on this roadway, which is Highway 2A at Meadowvale Road. The scene has since been reopened, so obviously this looked a lot different just a couple of hours ago. But police police say they are continuing to investigate, and they are also treating this as a fail-to-remain collision as they are still searching for the driver of the green Lamborghini that they say fled the scene at the time of the crash. Now, earlier today, you could see two badly mangled vehicles beside the highway, the Mercedes and the pickup truck. Police say it happened just after 9:30 a.m. this morning when the Mercedes and Lamborghini were racing eastbound on Highway 2A. Investigators say the Mercedes lost control and struck a white Ford F-150 pickup truck before leaving the roadway and slamming into a tree. Now, police say the driver of the green Lamborghini fled the scene. In total, four people were injured. The occupants of the Ford F-150, which is a 44-year-old male and an 11-month-old baby boy, they were taken to hospital with minor injuries. And the driver of the Mercedes, as we just learned, was a 15-year-old girl. She is in hospital with life-threatening injuries, as well as the 25-year-old male passenger in that Mercedes. Now, we heard from police earlier this afternoon and also from residents nearby who say speeding has been a big issue and concern on this stretch of road.
2: From what the general public has told us, from what they observed today, the two vehicles were racing at a high rate of speed. If people would simply obey the rules of the road, we'd have lesser accidents.
3: It's like a drag strip. You can hear the backfiring of the vehicles all the time, the screeching, and it's almost every night. I'm surprised that there are not many, many more serious accidents there.
6: So again, police are continuing to search for the driver of the green Lamborghini SUV. They are asking anyone who may have further information to come forward. And I must say, we have been here for the last 15 minutes, and in that time frame, we have seen many people speeding. So for the residents of this neighborhood, they are just hoping that this unfortunate accident can be a wake-up call and drivers can obey the laws of the road. I'll send it back to you.
1: Yeah, a tragic reminder. Thanks so much. Lexi Benedict reporting live.
6: Over the past few months, I've just seen this terrifying influx of AI-generated advertisements for these events.
0: Using artificial intelligence to make concert posters, it sparked a major music debate. The reason coming up.
4: The big trouble traffic spots are still on the 401 westbound collectors at Kennedy, a crash cleanup block in the right lane. Also, the 401 westbound collectors off-ramp to Islington, a crash also block in the right lane. And the 427 northbound express past Burnham Thorpe, a crash block in the left lane. 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Those are the big trouble traffic spots. I'm Richard Martin, 640 Toronto.
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24: Ontario's government under fire. Hi, I'm Sarah McDonald. Tonight on Global National, Premier Doug Ford faces tough questions as parts of the province burn and as wildfire smoke wafting south sparks talk of new sanctions in the United States. Plus, the source of a gastrointestinal virus all traced back to Taco Bell. What you need to know. 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
26: What's up? 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
1: Welcome back to Global News, everyone. And you are looking at smoke from Ontario wildfires that has made it all the way to Washington, D.C. The conditions are prompting a new tariff threat from U.S. President Donald Trump. He's threatening new levies over what he calls Canada's poor wildfire management and the impact it's having on the U.S. Today, air quality alerts were issued in more than a dozen American states, with people being asked to limit their time outdoors. Yeah, it's a refrain that we are getting more and more used to hearing. I don't know how a tariff would stop the wind.
2: They got to blame somebody. mismanagement of the forest. If you see the boreal forests, how extensive they are across our country, the Canadian Shield, there isn't a lot we can do, and there aren't even road access to many of these areas. So. Yeah, okay, misguided, misdirected. Okay, right. We're not going to get in there. Let's talk a bit about the smoke, because that is my expertise. And right now we do have that smoke coming back into the city, and it's starting to reduce the visibility a bit. Air quality is still okay, but you may want to, if you had your windows open today, you may want to just shut them until tomorrow morning, because that's when I do think we're going to see a marked improvement once again. 24 degrees at Pearson Airport, winds from the south-southeast at only 9 kilometers an hour, and it is going to be a very red-orange sunset coming up in just a couple of hours' time. Tomorrow, still some sun. Haziness early on, and then conditions improve as far as air quality, but maybe go downhill as far as planning something outside. Showers and thunderstorms could be quite strong here. Noon, 1 p.m., and then they will develop further towards Hamilton and into the Niagara region, Lake Erie as well. We are concerned about a strong to severe line of storms developing and moving through, but it's going to clear the air out. It is still quite hot back in the U.S. Midwest. It's been that way all week. That warmth creeping back into northwestern Ontario, which we don't like to see. We did enjoy some beneficial rain. Thunder Bay, about 20 millimeters falling in a short period of time. And some of those wildfires got more than others, but still a high humidity day today, which has helped with fire suppression. It's helped all those crews that are working around the clock to try and save some of the communities in northwestern Ontario. And there are some lightning strikes right now, which we don't like to see, but the rain, of course, helped. Now, that same system is moving in our direction, so we do have rain in the forecast. Let's take a look at when. Early morning, it'll be up in Muskoka and much of Ontario cottage country, and then it slides that front into the GTA, into Niagara by 2:30 in the afternoon, and then conditions improve. It's going to be great late Saturday if you have a dinner outside. Why not? It'll be clean air. Sunday looks good as well. Lots of sunshine and comfortable temperatures as well. You may not need to water the lawn, especially in Peterborough, Kingston, or up towards the north. 50 millimeters of rain possible, and that could cause some flooding concerns as well. 27 degrees in Pickering tomorrow, 24 Sunday, and then Monday, 27. It'll be mild next week with another chance of rain arriving on Tuesday.
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9: The issue of AI-generated art has struck a chord in the Peterborough music scene.
10: 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Mark Woodhouse reports.
11: Musician L. Parker fronts Peterborough glam rock band My Fair Lady. Parker also designs the band's posters.
12: Posters are everything, man. Like, it's a chance to express what you want your music to be about way before anyone even sets foot in the venue.
11: The way local musicians create posters to promote their shows has sparked a heated debate online. Some commenters say generative AI tools give them a quick, affordable way to promote a show. Others argue passionately that the poster is part of a musician's identity and should carry the same craft and creativity as the music.
12: Even if you are one of the best musicians and one of the most soulful songwriters, it just shows you're willing to take that shortcut.
11: 17-year-old recording engineer and musician Ollie May took her passion for the subject one step further.
13: I'll tell you something, it ain't no lie. If your poster's AI.
14: I'm glad that it's sparking conversation. I'm glad that it resonates with many. Over the past few months, I've just seen this terrifying influx of AI-generated advertisements for these events. For events that are supposed to be about human connection and you're having a robot make your poster for you. It's baffling to me. And, I sat down for 10 minutes and I wrote a song about it.
11: For L. Parker, the online debate seemed to keep circling back to the question of cost.
12: I made a post being like, I have noticed a lot of folks say that cost is a factor for this. $20, I will design your Instagram flyer. $40, I'll do your 11 by 17. You round that out per hour, that's well below a living wage. But I wanted to do it because then we can start injecting a little more soul. Because at the end of the day, I can look and be like, ah, you guys are putting out what you want to be. You want to look the way you want to look. And that would make my heart super happy.
11: So far, two musicians have taken Parker up on the offer. A small start, but one they hope will grow. Mark Woodhouse, Global News.
9: Well, all right. I mean, that's what we got time for today. But yeah. Really, the big stories for our wildfires and our smoke, I guess we still got to monitor that this weekend, you know?
10: Absolutely. And you'll have our next local newscast tonight at 11 and also on the desk all weekend. Have a great weekend, everyone. Thanks for joining us.
15: The big trouble traffic spots are still the 401 westbound collectors at Kennedy, a crash cleanup block in the right lane, also the 401 westbound collectors off-ramp to Islington, a crash block in the right lane, and the 427 northbound express at Burnham Thorpe, there's a crash block the left lane. 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Those are the big trouble traffic spots. 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
1: You betcha. We're here and welcome to it. It is day. It's time to get rocking and rolling one more time for tonight. Anyway, next half hour is all about you. You want to reach out and talk to us, ask your questions, something funky going on in the workplace. This is the place where you get the first round of answers. You can carry on afterwards with Jeremy. He's here to answer all your questions over the course of the next half hour. But beyond that, you can reach out to Jeremy and his team. That number you should have on your phone anyway, 1-855-821-5900, help@employmentlawyer.ca. Those are 2 points of contact to get a hold of Jeremy and the guys and his team at the firm. But right here, right now, live phone-in show. Hello, that's what we're talking about. 416-870-6400, 416-870-6400. Grab a phone and a chair, pull up to the desk and become the third person on air with us. Would love to talk to you about whatever's going on at work. And you need some answers, especially if it's causing you a little bit of panic. No worries. Got a couple topics to cover, failing any phone calls tonight. That is topic one, temporary layoffs. Really what you need to know about the temporary layoff. And if we have time, topic two will be you have to do something about it if, and we'll work our way through those talking points as well. But like I said, we'll blow that all out, man. If you want to start making wall-to-wall phone calls, that's how we love it. 416-870-6400. That said, Jeremy, good to have you by here for another Tuesday, pal. Week that was. What do you got going on?
2: Hey, John. It's great to be back.
1: Yeah, man.
2: This beautiful, hot day. But let's focus on some employment law now. So the week that was, start off by talking about a maternity leave issue. And, you know, these are common issues, of course. And I had an employee client who was on maternity leave, and weeks before returning to work, and this was nearly 12 months after she went on the leave, she was notified of her termination. So this is certainly illegal. You know, usually on this show, we talk a lot about termination without cause. That's one of the main things we discuss, which is essentially where your employer can terminate you as long as they provide you the adequate severance. And the reason is not discriminatory. But in this scenario where you're terminated right before returning to from a maternity leave, the issue is also that you have job protection when you're on that leave. You actually have a right to be reinstated into your position. So even if your employer is terminating you without cause, you have to get your job back, right? And they can't replace you. Typically, you know, when an employee goes on a leave, like a maternity leave, they need someone to fill their shoes during that leave. And that's fine. But the person who's on the leave has that statutory right back to their position. And if the position doesn't exist, it has to be one that's a comparable.
1: This mistake I'm making made all the time.
2: Yeah. It's definitely happened. It happens all the time. Some employers try to skirt the system a little bit, yes, and they'll reinstate the employee into their position, but terminate them shortly thereafter. And so if there's reason to believe that was what we call a sham reinstatement, then there's still that failure to reinstate into the position. Really, the important thing here is that employees have job protection when they go on a maternity leave or another type of leave, a sick leave, disability leave, bereavement leave. There are different types of leaves where you actually have job protection. You have to be reinstated into your position. And even if it means terminating the person who is replacing you or giving them a different position, you got to get your job back if you're on a leave.
1: Is there any difference, Jeremy, between, you mentioned, you know, disability leave or a sick leave versus a parental leave coming back from any of those three? Do they differ in any way about how much flexibility an employer has? For instance, if it's a parental leave, you got to come back to the exact same job, same position, same money. If it's a disability or sick leave, they got to bring it back, but maybe a bit of a different job if they don't have your job or if they filled it with somebody else, or is it exactly the same across the board?
2: No, it's the same. It's the same job protection. I mean, with a disability leave, what you might be looking at is accommodations that have to be implemented. Right. So if the employee is coming back from the leave, and often, you know, we'll see this where the employee is coming back with some sort of medical note stating that they can be reinstated into their position. They should be reinstated into their position, but they need X, Y, and Z accommodation. Well, then the employer has to accommodate that person coming back from the disability leave. And then I guess in that sense, their position could look a little bit different. But that's all being done in good faith. It's any changes to the position there are not considered a failure to reinstate.
1: Yeah, and as we discussed so many times, you know, in the past in the disability law show, just to you know, kind of open up on what you just said about accommodation, that's a very high threshold for employers. So, you know, if any employers out there thinking, it's okay, you know, they can't lift this much, they got to have shorter breaks, we'll just skirt the issue. No, it's a really high threshold, and you've got to. And of course, the bigger the company and the deeper the pockets, the higher the threshold as well, right?
2: Yeah, absolutely. And yeah. Really, financial constraints are rarely considered a reason where you can't accommodate. That's,
1: oh, wow.
2: Right. Yeah. It's unless it's, you know, really severe financial hardship, but really the test, you know, that we look at, as we say, the test, the legal threshold is the undue hardship. So it has to cause an employer undue hardship to implement an accommodation. But other than that, the accommodations have to be implemented.
1: It's interesting stuff. And again, anytime you need to get more information on this, you can call Jeremy anytime. I want to take our one short break. I want to get that out of the way because I want to get into these two topics tonight because they're good ones. And I'll also give you a chance, if you're listening, to grab a phone and call in with your questions. No, there's no silly questions. Nothing's too small. Nothing's too bizarre. We've heard it all. So bring it on if you're having some issues, employee or employer, 416-870-6400. And we continue. This is the tonight edition of the Employment Law Show. Stay with us. We'll

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1: People often ask me how fast I am. 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He got the transport trucks they needed, and I got to honk the horn. All of them.
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4: 640 Toronto, big trouble traffic, still problems, 401 westbound Collectors at Kennedy, a crash cleanup block in the right lane. On the 427 southbound Collectors at Dundas, there's a crash block in the right lane. And on the northbound side of the 427 in the express lanes at Burnham Thorpe, a crash, two left lanes are blocked. 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Those are the big trouble traffic spots. I'm Richard Martin, 640 Toronto.
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1: There we go. Little connection problem, boys. We're okay. The gremlins are out tonight. But there you go. We're back. Not without fault here on AM640. Here is the deal. We're going to continue with our main topic. But you can interrupt us anytime. Jeremy's standing by to talk to you, right? 416-870-6400. First topic we laid out, Jeremy, is the temporary layoff. Now, we've discussed this before, but I want to come at it with a bit of a different angle. Talk about the basics from the get-go. Now, if you've ever been temporarily laid off and you're listening to us and you thought, oh, this is just commonplace in the workplace and it's totally allowable, might change your mind a bit. So for those who are unsure, really, what is a temporary layoff, Jeremy, and how is it really different than a regular termination of employment? Because sometimes we flip those terms back and forth, right?
2: Yeah, absolutely. I hear layoff being used as a termination all the time. I like to be a bit more particular about it. A layoff could mean termination, but really what's key here is the fact that it's a temporary layoff. So we see differences here, for example, on a record of employment. Employees often, when there's some sort of stoppage of work, they'll get a record of employment. Mm-hmm. And when there's a temporary layoff, it will say that the date of return is unclear, or sometimes the employer might even put in an expected date of return. So really, you see some sort of intention perhaps on the employer's part to return the employee to their position. Mm. These temporary layoffs in Ontario, they can last either 13 or 35 weeks, depending on whether your benefits are continued throughout the temporary layoff time. But what we really want to hit home here is the fact that you shouldn't just wait that time period. You shouldn't assume that your employer is allowed to temporarily lay you off. In most cases, they're not. It's still illegal and you can challenge it right away. And it's what we call a constructive dismissal, where your employer may not have said to you, you're being terminated, right? That's how it's different than a regular termination. They haven't sent you a termination letter. They might have sent you a temporary layoff letter or just that record of employment I was mentioning. But the fact is that you should challenge it right away and still presume that they are your employer, that is still effectively terminating your employment, and you can pursue your severance pay as if you had been terminated.
1: Yeah, it's interesting. We've said in the past that it's, a lot of people will just accept this because, oh, it's temporary. So it's a little bit of a layoff. They're just putting me on ice for a little while. But yeah, you know what it is? It's 100% pay cut. And if the same employer came to you the day before and said, we're going to slash your salary by 50%, you'd throw a bucket of water at them. But for some reason, the temporary layoff where you get no money seems to be something that you think is acceptable. So is there a chance or is there a time when the employer cannot lay you off? Is this something that could be in an employment agreement could make the difference?
2: Yeah. So, you can have an employment agreement that says that you in this employment agreement are accepting the fact that we as the employer can temporarily lay you off for that minimum time period of either 13 or 35 weeks. And you can't do anything about it. Now, if you sign that kind of term in your employment agreement, then perhaps in that scenario, you have to wait out the 13 or 35 weeks, or you could, resign and find another job if you want. But if you want to return to this employer, you can wait out that period. If they don't return you to work after that 13 or 35 weeks, depending on the circumstances, then that is a termination 100%. But in many cases, the employment contract will not have a term that permits the employer to lay you off temporarily. And sometimes even if there is that term, it can be challenged because there might be all sorts of technical issues with the contract as a whole. And therefore, the temporary layoff clause that might exist also may be problematic. So I don't want anyone to feel as though, you got a clause in there that says you think that the employer can lay you off, that you should just accept that. It's always good to get legal advice. And you might learn something new and challenge the layoff right away. Because as you said, John, these employees who were temporarily laid off, they're just waiting around if they're not challenging it. And it's a significant change to the terms of their employment that they're not getting paid during that time frame. So we help people in these positions all the time. And as I said, it's a form of constructive dismissal, which is a topic we talk about very often.
1: Yeah, it's interesting to mention that even if it is inside the employment agreement, you know, just you got to take it with a grain of salt because sometimes the verbiage is out of date, or they've downloaded something off the internet, or they Googled temporary layoff, employment contract, and they may not be able to rely on it, even if it's in ink in on paper on your employment contract. So to your point, I always phone Jeremy, even if this is here, saying, you know what, it's in my contract, but could you read this and say, is this thing does this thing, you know, worth the paper it's written on? And it might not be. You never know, right? By the way, still time for you to call in 416-870-6400 to do that. So now someone listening today is like, wow, that's a coincidence. I tuned into the show on a Tuesday, and earlier today I was temporarily laid off. What can they do? What should they do right away?
2: Yeah, so they should call us right away. They should get legal advice. We have to look at that contract, see if there's a clause, see if the clause is problematic, if there is one. And really, we have to deal with it by responding to the employer and telling the employer that we don't accept this temporary layoff. If you wait too long, then the employer could argue that you've effectively condoned the layoff or allowed it. So you don't want to be in that scenario. You don't want to wait around appearing as though you've accepted the layoff. Even if you don't challenge it right away, like you said, John, maybe someone's listening to the show and they're already 8 weeks into their temporary layoff. Still, it doesn't mean you can't do anything about it. Still contact us. We should be able to help you challenge it. But really, ideally, you do get this done as soon as possible. You tell the employer that you don't accept it. Because if there becomes some sort of pattern of these layoffs, then that's where you are entering into a bit of a more challenging state where you may not be able to challenge it. You may not be able to challenge the layoff after it's happened many times and you haven't done anything about it.
1: Yeah, I was going to say that that's an interesting point you make. If you've been through a temporary layoff, you've gone through it, you've gone back to work, and they do it again, that's a big warning sign. Now the game has changed if you've been through it and gone back to work and they try to do it again, isn't it? Not good.
2: Exactly. Yeah. And even in that scenario, if you may not have an employment contract that says that they can lay you off, but if they've done it and you did nothing about it, you go back to work, and especially if it happens a second time, maybe the next year, the next season, if you're, you know, working a seasonal type of job, then in that scenario, after a couple times, for sure, it's hard to challenge it.
1: What you guys call, I believe, an implied term of the contract is when it's not necessarily on paper, but there's a history making it. So is there a situation, Jeremy, where there's severance offered for a temporary layoff? Does that ever, those two paths ever cross?
2: Not usually. What we might see, though, is getting notice of a temporary layoff. I would say this is kind of it's more uncommon. But an employer might say, we expect that we're going to have to temporarily lay you off. Not yet, but in a month or two or three or something like that. And then in that scenario, that might be able to work towards the severance, or what it really is the notice that the employee is entitled to receive. But in most cases that I see and that I've dealt with are ones where the employee is shocked by it. They're laid off effective immediately. And then in that case, like we said, you terminate. It's as if you're terminating the employee, and they can pursue their severance up to 24 months of pay, of course, depending on their circumstances, age, length of service, position.
1: Yeah. You know, I know you've seen a billion contracts and people send them to you saying, oh, Jeremy, is this okay? There's a temporary layoff term, blah, blah, blah. But, you know, in all the times, not too many times I've had to, you know, had an employment contract thrown at me in 55 years, I don't think I've ever seen a temporary layoff provision in there. If you see one, is that a bit of a red flag that maybe that company or that employer has got a history of doing this? That's the reason why it's in there. Should you be a little wary of that?
2: I think you should be wary of it for sure. It may not necessarily be that the employer has an intention to lay you off or has done it before. It could be that they hired, you know, a crafty employment lawyer, looked at their existing employment contract template and realized that it's missing this type of clause, because you never know what could happen. Maybe we can have another, you know, pandemic, hopefully not. But, you know, that's where we saw lots of temporary layoffs in these unexpected scenarios. Where employers felt that they had to at least temporarily lay off an employee. And I think after COVID, I have definitely seen an uptick in more clauses, the more temporary layoff clauses in employment contracts. They're becoming more common.
1: Our next topic is you have to do something about it if we're going to get to those. And by the way, you still have time to call into the show. Yep, still got time. 416-870-6400 to join us. But I want to get to an email first that just arrived. Jeremy, after working for the company for 5 years, my employer is asking me to sign a new employment contract. The employer said I'll be paid the same and I'll do the same job as I should have nothing to worry about. And they're only asking me to sign the new contract because they've asked all new employees to sign it. Do I have to sign? Obviously, a five-year employee, not a new one.
2: Yeah, no, you definitely don't have to sign, and you should be very wary of this scenario. And I hear that excuse all the time. We're just updating our contracts. Everyone's being asked to sign it. And maybe that's true. It could be that everyone's being asked to sign it, but each of those employees should understand that they definitely should not sign it before getting legal advice. Typically, the legal advice will be not to sign it at all. Perhaps if you can negotiate some of the terms of the contract. Maybe your employer is saying, you know, you'll get some big bonus for signing it. And so we got to weigh these things out. There could be scenarios where it might be worthwhile signing it. But one thing I always look out for when an employee comes to me with a new contract is termination provisions, right? We want to look out for those, because typically what's going on is the employer realizes that they have really old termination provisions that they use in all of their employment contract templates. And if they ever plan on terminating employees, it's going to be very expensive as a severance package. So they want to include new termination provisions so that if they do intend to terminate the employee, they are cheaper to get rid of, to put it plainly.
1: Appreciate that email. Let's move on to our second topic for the evening here. And that is, you have to do something about it if your employer is building a case against you. What does that look like?
2: Yeah, so often what we see here is in the context of a PIP, a performance improvement plan. So, you know, a lot of employees must have heard of this. You get offered or you really got presented a performance improvement plan. Your employer has set out all of these things that they want you to improve on. And many of them are things often that are not really achievable or really difficult to achieve, at least. And so what I always tell people is you need to get legal advice, of course, before you even accept a performance improvement plan. Because if you accept it and then you don't meet the standards set out in that plan, then your employer could terminate you for cause. Now, they probably wouldn't get away with it for that type of issue, but they'll try. And so before you really enter into this kind of agreement, because really a performance improvement plan, if they want your signature, it's an agreement in itself. And so you want to get that legal advice, and you want to make sure that what is in that performance improvement plan is,

0: kinds of different things. Yeah.
1: Yeah, absolutely. And we've spoken a little bit about temporary layoff, of course. We've spoken about some pay cuts, but other types of changes, reducing your hours, maybe even the reporting structure, relocations. I'm dealing with a few of those at this time, where employees are being told, you know, their one store is shutting down, they have to move to a different location. Problem is that it's a significantly further commute from their home. Another common one these days, and for the past couple of years, is you have to you got to come into the office. You're working remotely. You can't work remotely anymore. So these are significant changes to the terms of your employment, and you got to do something about that. Otherwise, it's if you don't, you're just letting a constructive dismissal move forward, and you shouldn't do that. Now, there could be some changes that are minor, relatively speaking, right? Maybe you got to commute another few kilometers or something like that. In that scenario, we would say that's probably not a constructive dismissal. It might be inconvenient, but it's not significant enough for the law to consider it illegal.
0: Or I mean something like, you know, where instead of 9 to 5, you're working 8:30 to 4:30. Yeah, it could be a bit of a drag, but not a massive change, right?
1: Exactly, exactly. Yeah. Now, if those things, though, could create other issues. I've seen those issues, the accommodation issues. You have to pick up your kid at a certain time. That half an hour difference at the beginning or end of the day could be material, right? So that could be significant. It depends really on the effect it has on your life, right? And your arrangements with your family.
0: Do they have any leeway as far as pay is concerned? 5-10% pay cut, no more than that? What do you think?
1: Yeah. Unfortunately, they do. As challenging as that is, if your employer comes along and says they're implementing a 5-10% pay cut, as you said, that often, unfortunately, may not be considered significant enough.
0: Right.
1: In that scenario, I would still give an employee advice. Tell your employer you don't like it, at the very least. Otherwise, maybe you're going to walk into a situation of a 20% pay cut next time.
0: And with that, we are out of time. Nicely done. Thank you for your contributions, for email. Keep them coming and keep the conversation going with Jeremy and his team. Just reach out anytime you have issues. Don't let it fester. And the number off the top, or at least first, is 1-855-821-5900, help@employmentlawyer.ca. 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
6: This is Global News. I'm Danny Longo. The wildfire emergency in northern Ontario continues to grow, with about 190 fires burning across the region. Now, more than 80 were out of control as of the province's latest update. Ministry of Natural Resources says 20 new fires were confirmed in the northeast region today alone. More than 150 fire crews, along with about 80 water bombers and helicopters, are battling the blazes. 10 communities have been evacuated or are in the process of leaving, with 4 others preparing for possible evacuations. Ontario Natural Resources Minister is responding to questions about how the remote community of Collins First Nation was first alerted to a fast-moving wildfire that forced residents to flee. Speaking at a wildfire

0: Fire briefing in Toronto, Mike Harris was asked whether the province warned the community before the fire reached it.
1: We were all sort of, you know, working in concert, in partnership at the time to see what was going to be possible, how we could get people out. And at the end of the day, the decision was made to evacuate, of course, in boats. I think everybody's seen the pictures that have circulated online.
2: Self-evacuated.
1: Yes, yeah, self-evacuated.
0: Videos show community members fleeing on small boats as the flames encroached upon the shoreline. The GTA got a brief break from the smoke this morning, but Environment Canada says that very poor air quality is returning this evening and could last into the weekend. The premier is reacting to the resignation of Tourism Minister Stan Cho. Amid the hotel expensing scandal, Cho announced he's stepping down from cabinet after it was revealed he expensed $16,000 for hotel rooms over a three-year period. Cho says that he'll repay all the money. The premier was asked about it earlier today.
3: It's unacceptable. It's not how we operate. We have to be prudent fiscal managers. Stan did the right thing, and he handed in his resignation as cabinet, and it's just unacceptable.
0: Cho will, however, stay on as the MPP for Willowdale. As for other PC caucus members expensing hotel rooms, Ford says every single person is going to pay back every single penny. Ford is also losing a second cabinet minister. Minister of Sport Neil Lumsden is retiring from cabinet and the legislature on August 4th. And a judge has declared a mistrial in one of sexual assault convictions of billionaire businessman Frank Stronach. In July, Stronach was found guilty on two of a dozen charges brought against him in a trial involving decades-old sexual assault allegations. Today, the judge declared a mistrial on the only count of sexual assault. Sentencing on the remaining conviction is still scheduled for September. The Ontario Court of Appeal has ruled an organizer of the so-called Freedom Convoy is guilty of intimidation. Pat King was charged with several offenses in the February 2022 demonstration that gridlocked much of downtown Ottawa for more than 3 weeks. He was convicted of five counts, including mischief, but was acquitted on three counts of intimidation. The appeal court found that the trial judge erred in law, convicting King of one count of intimidation and ordering a new sentencing hearing. A look at the forecast from the Global News Weather Center. An orange air quality warning remains in effect. Partly cloudy tonight, widespread smoke with a 30% chance of showers, low of 22. Tomorrow, cloudy, 70% chance of showers and a risk of a thunderstorm. Local smoke as well, high of 26. Then cloudy with a 30% chance of showers overnight, a low of 16. On Sunday, sunny, a high of 25. If you want to be the first to know, sign up for breaking news alerts at globalnews.ca. I'm Danny Longo. 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
5: Hello and welcome to The Last Show. We got an action-packed lineup today. Here are just some of the topics we're going to cover. You might think a list is a very boring thing, but lists hold society together, and you've been reading them wrong. The same list with the same information presented two different ways can cause you to make very different decisions. We'll tell you how that works in about 10 minutes' time. Then, after that, at most workplaces, there's an unpaid, thankless job in the office. Someone who absorbs everyone's stress while smiling like it's teamwork. Halfway through the hour, we'll teach you about the thankless office therapist role that many women are expected to perform without any pay. All right, so much more to cover today, but let's dive in. Humans are living longer and longer, and today we're getting much better at helping people reach 100 years old. But for some reason, nobody seems to get past 115 years old. Is that a hard ceiling? Do we hit a sort of biological wall at that age? Or is 115 just the current speed limit, and science will soon raise that number? Well, let's discuss it here with health reporter at Business Insider, Hillary Brick. Hillary, welcome to the show.
6: Thanks for having me, David.
5: So I got to know, like, what are the experts in this field saying about this number, 115, as more people seem to make it to 100 these days?
6: Yeah, so I guess I would say there's sort of two groups. There's the optimists, and then there's the, you know, biologists, scientists, gerontologists. And the biologists, gerontologists side of things, they're waiting to see, Are more people going to make it past 115? So far, the answer's kind of no. Like, seems to be a biological ceiling there that very few people surf past. Famously, there was a French woman, Jean Calment, who made it to 122 and a half-ish. And she, like, had smoked until she was 117.
5: Well, her secret was that she quit.
6: Yeah, she quit. But I heard, and I should check this out before I say it out loud, but I'm going to say it anyway. The only reason she quit is because she was going blind and she was too proud to ask someone else to light her cigarette for her.
5: So it wasn't a great health decision at 117.
6: Yeah, it wasn't exactly. It was more of a pride thing.
5: There are outliers, but by and large, this 115 seems oddly, you know, like the speed limit, as I was saying. And you're saying there's experts, people who actually do the research. They're kind of like, we don't know yet. And then there's like the tech CEOs selling you weird chemical names, promising that you'll live forever. This group is very optimistic. Is that kind of the two camps?
6: That's the two camps. And the reason tech folks tend to be really excited is they gravitate to this theory called longevity escape velocity. I don't know if you've heard about this.
5: Please tell me.
6: Okay. So longevity escape velocity is sort of like a physics principle. And the idea is that, you know, right now we're living our lives 1 year at a time. And every year that we're alive, science advances, you know, helps us live more healthy. And so we're getting like a third of a year extra. So like we're each living longer than our parents did. And we're getting about a third of a year for every year we're alive. And the escape velocity idea is that as science advances, it's going to accelerate so that by some point, maybe in 10, 20 years, we'll be at the point where we're gaining through scientific advances a year of life every year we're alive and we're just staying alive.
5: That all sounds exciting and kind of easy to understand, but is it true? Is it actually that, okay, we're living a half year or a third of a year longer now? Once that number gets greater than one, for every 1 year we age, science allows us to age 1.1 years. In theory, we can live forever. It all sounds great. I understand it mathematically, but is there any basis in science for that belief?
6: I mean, not really, right? Like we have things that we know work to extend the general population's life, but we're still talking about a population where, you know, lifespan is in the 80s roughly, right? Like for average life expectancy. So yeah, we are advancing how long we can live, but we're still not even close to approaching that 115. And it just seems like, you know, people, as they get older, the likelihood that DNA replication cancer pops up, you know, your DNA is chugging along and, you know, there's more and more imperfections over time. So, you know, as people get older, the likelihood of dying from things like cancer increases. It just seems like there's not a lot of evidence to suggest that we are going to be able to crack that ceiling. But again, in science, everything seems impossible until it's not, right?
5: Fair enough. We can't rule it out, but there's no reason to believe it is what the rational people are saying.
6: Exactly.
5: Now, for those who do live past 100, is there some secret? Is something that we can unlock and learn from them? Or does it just seem to be mostly like luck and avoiding crossing the street while a bus is coming in the opposite direction kind of thing?
6: Yeah, I think the answer there is sort of like a yes and. It's like both. Both are true. Genetics does seem to play a big role, and scientists kind of argue about how much of a role. You know, some say as little as 15% of our lifespan is down to inheritance and genetics. Some people say as much as 50%, and there's like good evidence for that as well. And so, especially as people get older, it seems like the genetics play into it more and more and more, right? That makes sense. Like if you've made it to 90, the genetics are probably playing a big role. You know?
5: Yeah.
6: So, yes.
5: Got it.
6: Genetics are a part of it. But also, we do know things like healthy diet, exercise, sleep, good relationships. You know, those are all important for thriving and for longevity.
5: There are people out there that would want to tell you that some great product, like an experimental medicine, will get you there. But the old advice, like sleep well, eat well, exercise, have good social relationships so that you feel like mentally well and you're cared for. That's what's really important, right?
6: Yeah. And I mean, that's not to negate that like science goes on and there's a lot of discussion now, especially with the new GLP-1 drugs like Ozempic, about what is the role of those drugs on in processes like inflammation in the body. is it possible they might have some small pro-longevity effect? But again, most people say the effects of any drug versus, you know, something like lifelong exercise or a healthy diet, you know, it's really not going to compare in terms of being something that extends longevity.
5: Is the hype around this stuff, the people that are really at the forefront, or at least claim to be the loudest voices in the media, they aren't the biologists at some university in a lab, is the hype a little bit too big compared to where we're actually at right now? Or should we believe the hype when people tell us in 20, 30 years, the lifespan will increase dramatically?
6: Yeah, I mean, this is something that longevity researchers struggle with, because they're like, the spotlight is great. We love that everyone is really interested in how to live a long, healthy life, and they should be interested in that. But there is also a lot of hype, Fountain of Youth is nothing new here. Like, people have been selling this for eternity. But, you know, yeah, there are a lot of things to be sold. And the truth is, like, you know, going to bed a little bit earlier is going to get you a lot of bang for your buck. And I don't know if you need any special products to do that.
5: But what's the point of living to 115 if I can't watch that Bravo reality TV and stay up until 3 a.m. every day and then get enough sleep? That's a conversation for someone else. Suppose some of these advanced techniques like cellular reprogramming and things like this actually come to fruition, and they're expensive. Who's going to get access to it first? It's just going to be the wealthy, right?
6: Yeah, I mean, that is how things tend to go. I mean, just thinking back to, we were just talking about Ozempic. Look at the early days of Ozempic. Like, access was a huge problem. And so, unfortunately, that is kind of the way it goes with some of these things. But, you know, there are a lot of people already trying things like stem cell therapies that we aren't sure how well those work. And so, well, access is an issue. It's also like people with privilege are trying some risky stuff, and maybe they'll discover that they shouldn't have been early adopters of those things.
5: Well, Hillary, if I make it to 116, past this sort of speed limit, you'll be invited to my birthday party. Thank you for coming on the show.
6: Thank you so much. I'll be there.
5: All right. I look forward to seeing you then. Hillary Brick is a health reporter at Business Insider. 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Yes, definitely. But your brain might be reading them completely wrong. The same list, presented two different ways, could cause you to buy something or not. We'll tell you about it in a moment.
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2: I-640 Toronto, big trouble traffic, still problems for the 401 westbound collector's off ramp to Islington. There's a crash on that ramp. The right lane is blocked. If you're on that westbound 401 getting off at Islington, stay in the left lane of the off ramp. Are you building a deck or a new garden? 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That's the big trouble traffic spot. I'm Richard Martin, 640 Toronto.
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26: Humans will rank anything. Restaurants, beaches, employees, probably shampoo bottles. And we do it with lists. Do lists bring order to civilization, prevent chaos, and hold society together? I would say yes. And look, our brains are lazy. Not all lists are created equal, even when they're saying the same thing. I am here with a marketing professor at Vanderbilt University, Jackie Silverman, who is the world's foremost expert on lists, at least according to me, to go over kind of a fascinating list finding. Jackie, welcome to the show.
6: Hi, thank you for having me.
25: I love that you study something as specific as lists and ranking. What makes you passionate about this research area?
6: Well,
25: what are the top five things? Sorry, that's how I should have said it. That make you pen. No, I'm kidding.
6: Well, I can tell you, as someone who thinks about consumer psychology, so, you know, how do we make decisions about what we experience and purchase all the time? My co-authors and I look at our own consumer decisions with that lens. And one of my co-authors on this project, Uri, he was choosing where to take his family on a hike and noticed that the hiking app, AllTrails, splits hikes based on location. And so he was toying, oh, do I go hiking in this part of Italy? He was in Italy at the time. You know, and it's like the second best hike out of 10, or do I go to this part of Italy, just the same distance away, and it's the fourth best out of 20 hikes available.
25: I studied math in university, Jackie, and I know those are the same number. They're yes. Both the 2 out of 10, or the 1 out of 5 even.
6: Yes, exactly. So these are the same percentile, right? 2 out of 10, 1 out of 5, 4 out of 20. It's all the 25th percentile, if my math is correct.
25: Something like that.
6: And so you would think, if you're, you know, a smart person like yourself, David, you'd think, well,
25: I wouldn't go that far, Jackie, but please keep continuing.
6: You would realize, oh, these are pretty much the same, right? But what we find is that people don't really evaluate them the same when presented with that ranking information. Instead, we take a cognitive shortcut. We look at, okay, how far is this ranked option from number one? Because number one, obviously, is the best, number one. And so because things ranked on shorter lists are necessarily closer to the top, they are seen as better. So we find time and time again across a lot of different stimuli, whether it's hikes, we've like literally picked hikes like my co-author Uri's experience that inspired this research, or water bottles or pens or even managers choosing who to hire. We find that when that option, the product, the experience, the person is ranked on a shorter list, they're seen as better, more hireable. You're more likely to want it, to pick it, than the same sort of option listed on a ranked on a longer list.
25: Wow. What made you, I guess, knowing that he was more likely to go on the one hike than the other? Is that what made you suspect there was some wacky psychology going on there?
6: Yeah. And I love working with him because he'll just send me a text and then it turns into a paper. That's perfect. It only took like 8 years. So,
25: all right, we're boiling down 8 years. It was the top 8 years out of no, lists are so important. They're the fabric of society. I couldn't function without a list. You know, my to-do list for the day. A calendar is just a glorified list of things according to time. We need lists. Lists are so important. They're everywhere.
6: Absolutely. I mean, and I think now that more and more decisions that we make are online, and so it's really easy to see Amazon giving us a ranked list of the top 3,000
25: ways to rip you off. No, sorry. That's not what you were going to say.
6: All right. You know, so like, yeah, exactly. Lists are really everywhere. And I think that, well, first off, knowing this information as a consumer who has to buy stuff from ranked lists can help undo it, undo this bias, undo this effect. So that is a useful takeaway for people listening. If you are, you know, feeling a little manipulated by the Amazons and the other list makers of the world, when you see information given to you about what you might want to buy, knowing that the list length affects your decisions can help undo this bias. And so, and also taking the extra step to calculate that percentage like we were doing before can also help undo this bias.
25: But there's something else here that I'm thinking, and I'm sure I'm wrong in this line of thought, but suppose I go on Amazon to buy litter for my cat. He likes to go to the litter box. Most cats do. And I see one and it says ranked 1 out of 10. Okay. Mm-hmm. The best 1 out of 10. And then I see another one and it says ranked 10 out of 100. They're both kind of ranked the same, but for the 10 out of 100, there's 9 more that might be better. Is the larger list kind of biasing us to really want the number one thing or the, as close to the number one thing as possible? And if so, is that such a bad thing?
6: Yeah, I think so. Your example is really interesting because we stayed away from testing number one, because as you can imagine, being number one carries a lot of really great perks. Right. It's the most salient or the most obvious and thing we pay the most attention to. Right. Number one.
25: So there's another bias maybe going on. The number one bias. OK, but still 2 out of 10 versus 20 out of 100. There's 19 better versus one better. Does that,
6: Exactly. And so, in those cases, we're able to test that more directly. And that people will gravitate towards number 2 out of 10 versus number 20 out of 100 for litter or what have you, because 2 is closer to 1, even though, you know, the fact that number 20 beat out 80 other things is kind of a big deal.
25: We're talking a lot about products. I'm mentioning cat litter because I love cats, but I feel like this can happen, like you said, in hiring. This actually can matter. It's not just fun and games. I'm more likely to buy a product. Like people can, their whole career in hiring decisions can be made because of this bias. Can you say more about that?
6: Absolutely. So this work, it's published in a management journal. And so pretty important for us to look at management decisions. And so we do just that. So we recruited people who on an online survey platform who have management experience. And we asked them to imagine making a hiring decision in a big company and evaluate an employee. And that employee was ranked either 3rd out of 12 or 6th out of 24. Again, same percentile, right? And we found that these managers were more likely to hire the person who was ranked on the shorter list. So from a smaller department in the same company. And I think this is pretty notable and practically important because, like you said, ranks affect Hiring decisions. I think our stat is over 30% of the Fortune 500 companies use what's called forced or stacked rankings, which are taking all of your employees and ranking them on performance and then deciding who gets raises and who gets a performance plan or worse based on their ranking. And so it's quite possible that people who happen to be in smaller departments and are, you know, towards the top of the list might be doing better because of this ranking bias that we show.
25: They'll have a better career, maybe a better life. The awesome power of lists completely controlling our life. But are we powerless against it? If you're aware of this bias, can you somehow fix it? I know you want people to know about it, but is knowing about it enough to prevent the bias?
6: Yeah. So in general, I would say that when people are aware of these heuristics, these cognitive biases, that can really help them avoid falling into them. From a data standpoint, we have some data looking at interventions that people or companies can do to help avoid it. So like I mentioned before, doing the percentile calculation or having a company itself showing you the percentiles when you're making a decision can help undo the bias. So that's really helpful. Another way is to think about distance from the bottom. So we propose that, you know, presenting ranked lists in a countdown format can actually help focus on just how many things are the focal option is beating out. And that can help potentially reduce this bias.
25: Well, Jackie, this is one out of one on the list of conversations I've ever had about the strange psychological power of lists. I've enjoyed chatting with you. You've somehow made this topic fascinating. So I appreciate you coming on the show.
6: Thank you so much.
25: Jackie Silverman is a marketing professor at Vanderbilt University. After the break, how many women are doing an extra day of unpaid emotional labor at work every week? That means calming coworkers, absorbing people's stress, and getting zero credit and pay. Who made them the unofficial office therapist?
0: Got a thought that's too good to keep to yourself? Call us anytime, toll free in the U.S. and Canada at 1-888-

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12: 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Rain stays north of us all weekend. UV's perfect Saturday. Bug index is low Sunday morning.
11: I know. I checked it an hour ago.
12: Why did he say anything?
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16: Some people go to work just to do their jobs. Others also end up absorbing everybody's anxieties, de-escalating conflicts, asking everybody they work with, "Are you okay?" Sort of playing the office therapist. And women disproportionately carry that load. And let's face it, it's extra work. It's difficult work and it can lead to burnout. So let's talk about it here with Josie Cox, who recently wrote about this at Business Insider. She's an author. Josie, welcome to the show.
17: Thank you so much for having me, David.
16: So it's called the empathy tax. What is it? What exactly are some women at work being asked to do, the role they're being asked to play? And of course, they're not getting paid for it.
17: Yeah, that's exactly right. So the empathy tax phrase itself was coined by a couple of researchers at Harvard who, around the end of 2025, surveyed hundreds of women who were managers, who are in the, who are sort of white collar workers, managers in paid work, and asked them how much of this sort of work they're doing. So exactly what you're describing, you know, women who are the type of work that involves listening to your colleagues' fears about everything from the state of the world, you know, politics, climate change, AI stealing all our jobs, you name it, like anything that is keeping people up at night is sort of fair game for the types of conversations that these women were saying that they were having. And they actually found, and I thought this stat was like completely astonishing, that 80% of the, I think it was more than 300 women who they questioned said that they were spending about 30% of their time on conversations like this during the workday when they actually should be doing, you know, their paid work.
16: So their work suffers unless they work overtime for free, basically, is the takeaway there.
17: Exactly. Yeah. And I suppose, you know, a lot of this work is not the kind of stuff that you can just sort of talk about and then compartmentalize and then move on and go and, like, you know, input figures into a spreadsheet or whatever you do for your real job.
16: No, someone unloads on you that stays with you. It's distracting.
17: Correct. Yeah. And you, there also might be, you know, things that you feel like you have to do as a result of these conversations, you know, conversations that you might have to pass on to an HR department or your manager or something like this. So it's really kind of laborious work that takes a toll and that women are quite frankly saying is burning them out.
16: I was a manager at a big, you know, Fortune 500 style company for many years, and my reports would kind of unload on me and I would have to play therapist, but it was my job. Like, I was paid to meet with them and have them unload their problems, their petty conflicts, all of it. And it was exhausting and I got paid for it. Are people whose jobs are not managers, these are people expected to work on projects and stuff, women expected to work on projects, are coworkers leaning on them for this kind of stuff?
17: Yeah. And like, what I would say here is that, of course, this is not completely black and white. You know, I think every manager has a sort of implicit responsibility to look after the well-being of the individuals who work for them. That kind of comes with the territory. I think that's sort of generally agreed across the labor market that if you run a team, some of this work is going to be involved, right?
16: Yes, that's what I'm saying. Like, I was expected to do it. I got paid for it. What we're talking about people is people who are not expected to do it are doing it anyway and not getting paid for it.
17: Correct. And maybe to a much greater extent than they expected. What I thought was particularly striking about this data as well was that all the women practically were saying that this type of labor had increased since the pandemic. And I think that that is such an interesting angle because, of course, during the pandemic, you may remember, that was a time when we were sort of explicitly being told that it was okay to bring your whole self to work, right? Uh-huh. Everyone was having a tough time. Uh-huh. Everyone was having to adapt to this new reality. And so I feel like it became more normalized to bring some of these issues into the workplace and to have these conversations in the workplace. It's not gone away.
16: I imagine it might be getting worse because companies are getting rid of managers saying, hey, you can now manage 30 people. Just use AI to do it. And yeah. Yet, like, so there's not enough managers to actually do this labor. Okay. Are women picking up the slack or am I just speculating here?
17: Yeah, no, I mean, anecdotally. So, of course, when I came across this data, the first thing I did was I spoke to the researchers. They told me about all of this incredible research that they had done. But then I started reaching out to managers I know and, you know, finding out sort of anecdotally whether this data resonates with them and whether it's something that they've experienced themselves. I reached out to both men and women who are managers. And there's certainly evidence that this type of work falls along gender lines. And then I started reaching out to sociologists, social psychologists, psychologists, therapists to essentially figure out why that is. And it might not come as a surprise to you that generally because of social conditioning, we have become used to women being the ones who are considered to be the sort of carers in the workplace, right? Women are generally considered to be more nurturing. They're generally expected to provide more of that sort of like sympathetic, empathetic ear, right, in the mm-hmm. workplace. And they, you know, you see that everywhere. This sort of maternal-ness that kind of comes into the stereotypes that we have about people. And a lot of women were saying that. They were saying that they were expected to take on this work and that if they refused to do this work, then they had to suffer the repercussions because, you know, not doing it is so goes so against the grain of the stereotype and against the grain of what we've been socially conditioned to expect.
16: And also, is that work that's kind of expected, like you're saying, is that the kind of work that gets people promotions or is finishing the tasks that they need to do that they can't do
4: right. The
16: kind of work that gets them promotions? And I imagine the answer to those questions are it is the work that doesn't get you a promotion, blah, blah, blah. This is a damaging trade-off.
17: Yeah, it certainly can be a damaging trade-off. I think the big issue and my big kind of takeaway from reporting this story is that a lot of this work is invisible, right? It sort of happens quite literally behind closed doors, right? Because sometimes an employee is going through a tough phase. They're having, I don't know, relationship issues. They're concerned about climate change. They're scared AI is going to steal their job. They're asking for a quick chat with the manager and you're literally going into an office and closing the door so that you can have a conversation in private. So it's hidden. It's not being seen. It's not being recorded in any way, right? Because of the confidentiality of it and the trust that's involved as well. And so it's not really being like recorded in any sort of formal way. And therefore, when it comes to, you know, bonus season or promotion season, it's not something that can easily be pointed to by a manager, you know, who's sort of trying to demonstrate that they have been actually doing all of this really important work, which, by the way, is so important to the functioning of a team, right? Mm-hmm. Well-being, employee well-being is critical to the bottom line of a company, right? If you don't have happy employees who feel like they can be comfortable at work, then they're not going to be engaged and they're not going to want to be at the organization and their output's going to be affected by that, right? So it's like, it's important, necessary work, but it's not being recognized, it's not being recorded, and often it's hidden.
16: So I guess the argument here is let's record it, let's recognize it, let's treat it as like a, you know, on the organizational behaviors chart that gets you promoted. If you do this thing, you like, is that the path forward here?
17: Maybe. Yeah, maybe.
16: Because I don't see it stopping. And plus it's like, as a coworker, you're more likely to choose a woman to unload on and get this kind of therapy style interaction from. No. Is it the organization's fault? Is it society's fault? Is it the individual's fault? Or is this good work? We just should reward it.
17: Yeah. I mean, I think it's really interesting that you just said you're more likely to unload on a woman, right?
16: I hope that I'm not, but the data says that people are.
17: Absolutely. Yeah. So I think the first thing is to try and like degender empathy work, right? And I think the way to do that is to really normalize it. I think that starts at the very top of an organization. I think if leaders are demonstrating that these types of conversations can be had and that it's okay to have them and that everybody can have them, you know, it's not just if you're a woman that you can have these kinds of conversations, that they're sort of integrating that into the sort of daily, you know, life of an organization, I think that would certainly help. And just, you know, being more vocal about it as well. I think if you are a woman in an organization and you think that you're doing a lot of this work, taking on a lot of this empathy tax, talk about it to your manager, make sure it's being recognized.
16: You can check out Josie Cox's book, Women, Money, Power. That's available wherever books are sold. You can also read more about this topic. The article is titled The Hidden Cost of Empathy at Work on Business Insider, where Josie is a contributor. Josie, I've enjoyed the chat. Thank you for being on the show.
17: Thank you so much for having me.
16: Coming up next, the perfect student in school might be anxious, exhausted, and terrified of one wrong answer. After the break, when high standards become a trap, perfectionism, and how best to help perfectionists without accidentally making it worse.
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7: The Big Trouble traffic spots, the 401 westbound express at McCowan. There's a stall vehicle block in the right lane. MTO crews are on scene with it. And also the 401 westbound collectors at Avenue Road. There's a crash cleanup there. Two right lanes are blocked. On the 404 southbound at Finch, a stall in the right lane. 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Those are the Big Trouble traffic spots. I'm Richard Martin, 640 Toronto.
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16: When does trying your best turn into trying to be flawless all the time? Young people who are perfectionists may look like dream students, but behind the perfect work, high marks can be anxiety-causing, and the paralyzing terror of getting everything right all the time and not getting anything wrong can be really tough on students. Let's talk about this with Danielle Molnar, a child and youth studies professor at Brock University, who studies perfectionism and young people. Danielle, welcome to the show.
22: Thank you. How are you today?
16: I am doing very well. So there's got to be a line that gets crossed between like healthy ambition, wanting to do your best as often as possible, and perfectionism. What is that line? How are those two things different?
22: Sure. Let's start with the toughest question.
16: All right. Well, I know I asked you how you were and welcome to the show. That's something.
22: No, it's honestly a really slippery slope. So one of the best ways I can explain it to people is there's one thing, and use the keyword wanting to do your best. It's a want. The kids I study are perfectionists. They absolutely have to, or they literally think that their world's going to end. So all of their self-worth is completely tied up in their performance and their ability to get these grades or, you know, do well in sports or play the instrument perfect, whatever it might be. It's not just grades. And it really is a matter of whether it's wanting or needing to do well.
16: And there's a problem here. Some of the best learnings we make in our lives are from mistakes where we didn't have a great outcome, and then we learn from it. But for someone who's a perfectionist, a moment like that is like a real crisis of identity, isn't it?
22: 100%. So, and it's funny, I'm trying to teach myself how to speak Italian again because I'm going to Italy. And the way I remember best is when I do make mistakes. It's like, oh, don't do that again. It's okay when you misspeak, so on and so forth. But a lot of the children that we're studying and teens, that is their worst moment where they can literally be in a sense of paralysis, if you will, for days, weeks, where they may not want to go back to school for a few days because of embarrassment or shame, or they try and hide everything that's going on. And the one thing we really see is students in particular not taking risks that, again, is part of development. So they might not want to engage in public speaking, for example, because what if they make a mistake? It's so embarrassing. People putting off getting their driver's license. It's not just in school, because what if they fail or what if they make an error? So they're literally trying to take themselves out before they even try new experiences.
16: Interesting. So they won't try all kinds of new stuff for fear of failure. They stay in this kind of narrow focus where they feel like they have control. Where does this need come from? Is it coming from the family? Is it the fear of the adult world? Like adults talking about how hard it is to get a job or get into university and college? Is it like wanting, I don't know, I assume it can come from many places, but where? What's the root of perfectionism?
22: It can have, it's exactly as you said, many different causes. So in some cases, we've talked to so many different parents interviewing, and it's not uncommon for parents to be like, I don't know where this comes from, because, you know, we're very supportive. We don't have these expectations. We flat out tell our son or daughter, like, no, like, this is unrealistic. What are you doing? Other cases, it is from the parents. I remember when I was in, I believe it was a grade six classroom, and I said, you know, what does good performance look like for you? And this little timid boy put up his hand and he said, 97%. And I went, wow, that's very particular. And I said, why 97? Well, dad says I can't play this sport unless I achieve at least a 97. So in that case, it's clear, right? But I would argue when we look at kind of all the data and like all the interviews we've done, so on and so forth, it's coming from a lot of different spots. Like the economy is really tough. Resources are sparse. You know, we know that it's very competitive to get into universities or get positions, and the jobs, like exactly, you hear people say like they're drying up, right? So there's also that pressure from outside. So it's coming at all angles.
16: Outsider looking in, I don't have kids. If I'm not thinking about it too much, a student who's a perfectionist would look incredibly organized and incredibly successful. We think that was a great student. Unfortunately, there can be a lot of struggles that kind of hide underneath all that. In what ways is being a perfectionist really, really tough on a kid?
22: Yeah, so there's two things I'll say about that. First, not all perfectionistic students look like that. That definitely tends to be the archetype or the prototypical. But there are a lot of students who actually underachieve because they're perfectionistic for the very reasons I mentioned. So they're not putting themselves out there. They engage in a lot of procrastination because they're just terrified to even put a word down on paper. So I just want to make sure that's clear to put that out there.
16: Well, no, I can relate. I was a perfectionist procrastinator. Like the fear of not doing it well and trying was worse than the fear of not trying. And if I do bad, you know, like, oh, well, I didn't try, so I did bad. Who cares? But if I try and don't do well, that's a problem. So I get that not everyone looks like a perfect student.
22: Yeah, 100% self-handicapping all the time, right? Because it protects, if you're coming at it from a sense of fragile self-worth, where it's like, I can't be exposed and people aren't going to love me. And I'm
16: now I feel personally attacked, but yeah, that's the
22: right.
16: fragile self-worth is all. I'm kidding. Keep going.
22: No, it was definitely that side of it for sure. But even the students who do appear to be achieving on the surface. So there's a lot of cases where, you know, students, like even in medical school, so like as people are getting older, they look well until everything just falls apart and everyone, including parents, siblings, friends, are shocked, right? And in this case, what we know is perfectionism is associated with really high levels of anxiety, associated with high levels of depression. There, again, it's coming from that sense of I'm not enough. And imagine how exhausting that is, where every moment you feel you have to perform just to be included, just to gain some respect or love or sense of belonging. So it's completely exhausting. And you nailed it when you said that they hide. So we study something called perfectionistic self-presentation, or where they put on the mask, where even if in their minds they don't have to do it perfect for themselves, they feel they have to give the illusion that they are. And so a lot of times these students are the ones, they won't ask for help when they are deeply troubled, deeply struggling. And then that also is very isolating, because it could be all their peers are having the same problem. Maybe it's a bad assignment. Maybe the test is terrible, but they feel it's only affecting them because they have to give this mask.
16: We've painted for me a very clear picture of the problem here. Part of your research is how best to support students like that. So I guess my next question is, how best to support students that are showing signs of perfectionism?
22: Yeah, it's not an easy answer. So I know one of the go-tos is, you know, just try and tell them, like, don't be so perfectionistic. You don't have to. Perfectionism is tied to identity. So when you try and strip that away from especially young perfectionists, it can be very threatening. So like, but that's who I am. So I would argue, don't do that. One of the best ways to do is to create a psychologically safe environment. So we need to start, this is going to sound counterintuitive, bringing failure back, bringing mistakes back from a systematic level where it's expected. So that way students aren't given the message, you have to be good at everything. So I know in Ontario, where I am in Canada, one of the things teachers are asked to do is like, there's this mantra, like bump it up. So even if a student's performing exceptionally well in the subject, they have to include something on the report card that says how they can even be better. And imagine you're a perfectionistic student. And you're getting that message. It's like, I can't fail. I have to keep improving. So we need to bring it back where we're, you know, negative feedback in the sense of it's constructive is allowed to be given. Students aren't consistently shielded from that, but it's done in a supportive way. Of course, you're going to make mistakes. It's part of learning. And there aren't heavy penalties. The other thing is separating self-worth from performance. So when giving feedback, it's feedback about a particular essay or a particular presentation, not it's you're a smart student or you are disorganized. It's this piece of work could use these improvements. So that helps students separate.
16: It's not a sort of an attack on the identity in that case.
22: Right.
16: Are there any other things people get wrong about perfectionism in general? Maybe not just for students, but for everyone?
22: Probably the biggest thing I see is

0: lastshow.pizza. Yes, that's a real website. Lastshow.pizza.
1: Toronto, big trouble traffic problems for the 401 westbound express in McCowan. There's a stalled vehicle block in the right lane. MTO crews are on scene with it. And 401 westbound collectors at Avenue Road, a crash cleanup, two right lanes are blocked. 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Those are the big trouble traffic spots. I'm Richard Martin, 640 Toronto.
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12: This is Global News. I'm Danny Longo. Some First Nations in Northern Ontario are criticizing the province's wildfire response, citing concerns about firefighting efforts and evacuation planning. White Sand First Nation says that the Ministry of Natural Resources didn't see the fire that raged through Collins until it was too late. Asked about those concerns at a news conference in Toronto, the Premier says that resources are being deployed based on the advice of frontline fire officials.
13: When you have 191 infernos running right across our province, we're deploying it based on the firefighters' expertise. We aren't the experts. They're the experts. And if they find there's one area that's burning out of control for one reason or another, we're going to listen to them.
12: Ford says he's spoken with several First Nation chiefs and pledged that the province will continue supporting communities affected by the fires. U.S. President Donald Trump is threatening to increase tariffs on Canada because of wildfire smoke. Smoke from wildfires in Ontario has been blanketing parts of the United States. In a social media post, Trump says he's holding Canada responsible for not properly maintaining forested areas. Other Republican politicians have complained about wildfire smoke this week, threatening to sanction Canada and repeating Trump's 51st state rhetoric. The smoke from those wildfires is still affecting city services. Officials say that outdoor pools and